0: to be included in the top 25. But this is going to have some massive implications for the ACC coming up here. All right, well, just to sure, we're going to just transition and jump right on over to week three of the NFL. We're going to start on Thursday night, last Thursday night. The Packers just look broken. I mean, maybe the Falcons really did just need a quarterback in there. Michael Penix finally back in the lineup for Atlanta. They give, you know, you give Bijan Robinson the ball 31 times. Good things do usually happen. 29 carries for 194 yards. Also caught two passes as well. Saw Drake London finally come alive. 9 grabs for 194 as well. I mean, the explosiveness and the playmakers of Atlanta were on full display. Atlanta ran for 242 and 3 touchdowns. The Packers, to focus on them, the line is just terrible. They've brought in, over the past week, they've signed Kevin Zeitler, Mekhi Becton, and can't remember the last guy's name, but they're trying. They got to bring in some help. It was just horrible. Terrible reps out of this team. They're so predictable. They can't run the ball. So you just know that they're going to throw it. You're asking Jordan Love to do a lot, dropping back 53 times a game. And the amount of time he just sees immediate pressure. One of my favorite reps that I saw, it was a third down where Yaya Diaby absolutely blasted him, smoked him on an A-gap blitz. No, not Diaby. Divine Diablo, number 0, smoked him on an A-gap blitz. And you had 4 offensive linemen blocking 2 defenders. Not a single person picked up the A-gap pressure. And that was on a third down. It was a play that almost looked like a fumble, but Love was just able to get his hand going forward. 17 rushing yards as a team. A lot of soul searching to do if you're Green Bay. I think it all starts on offense. It starts with the offensive line and being able to run the football. Jordan Love, I still think is one of the elite quarterbacks in the NFL. He's top 10, but there's just not much you can do when your offensive line is that bad and when your offense is that predictable. I mean, when the defense knows you're going to throw it, like, and you're still going to see pressure. I mean, the Falcons got a lot of pressure just rushing 4. So I don't know if this is necessarily, if Atlanta's actually just going to be really good. I think the Packers just right now, both sides of the ball are just in disarray and in shambles. We'll see if they get that back together. Now, another guy that I would defend and I believe is still an elite quarterback, Justin Herbert. This was a tough one to defend because, I mean, your defense forced 5 takeaways. They picked Josh Allen off twice. They forced 3 fumbles and took and recovered all of those. You had 5 turnovers, and you were able to turn that into 16 points. Yeah, Tom Brady calling one of your passes a meatball sub. Really bad. I mean, this was a poor game out of the Bills. And this is a Bills defense that had been just getting picked apart. The only reason they were 2-0 is because Josh Allen was playing phenomenal football. Allen was terrible. Like, he was sucked in this one. 204, 2 interceptions. He also fumbled, had one of the fumbles. Bills eventually just got to just turn the ball around and hand it off to James Cook. And at that point, the Chargers defense was getting pushed around. They couldn't stop that. they seem to just go to a backfield by committee. A lot of Keaton Mitchell cut into a lot of Omarion Hampton's work. I don't know what's up with Herbert this year. The Mike McDaniel thing, there was a lot of hype and a lot of excitement around that. And it just has not panned out. First two games were really rough. And this one, I mean, you had a chance to get back on track and steal one on the road against a really elite team. And you blew it. You squandered every opportunity. Bills end up sneaking out of this one, a game they shouldn't have won. They shouldn't have won this game, but they end up doing that, getting the victory 24-16. Panthers and Browns. The Browns are 2-1. Like, what is going on? Bryce Young dropped back and threw this ball 48 times in this one. And the Panthers ran so many plays. They had way more total yards, 100 more. And yet somehow their time of possession was just still the same. I mean, like, Cleveland had 12 penalties in this game. They were 5-15 on third down, but they didn't convert on third down. They didn't really pass the ball particularly well. They ran the ball all right with 130 rushing yards, 132. I don't know what Carolina did, just keep letting them hang in this one. I mean, they didn't convert on third or fourth down. The 0-for-3 on fourth down, was really bad. Like, it's another thing. Watson didn't play well. I mean, he threw the late last second touchdown to Harold Freeman. He barely had 144 yards. A lot of that came late in this one. I mean, all of this really is on, like, the Browns' defense. Getting those stops on third and fourth down. Even though the Panthers moved the ball all right, they just kept having to settle for field goals. Only one touchdown in this game, so for Carolina. Solid day on the ground for QJ. I mean, this was all really on the Browns' defense. I mean, Deshaun Watson probably played one of his worst games as a pro. You want to go see it. Theo Ash did a phenomenal film breakdown with Watson. I mean, a number of times he just stops moving and just like freezes on his drop back. But somehow he's getting a lot of credit for this one. I would give that all on the Browns' defense. I mean, Carolina could have easily run away with this thing if their defense didn't make some phenomenal stops and phenomenal plays. All right, we're going to our next game. We're going to start moving through these. The Jets and the Lions. About what I expected, a lot of yards, a lot of points in this one. Both quarterbacks I thought were great. Geno, 31 of 37, 321, and 3 touchdowns. The goofer, Jared Goff, 269 and 2 touchdowns. Story, though, Jahmyr Gibbs took over in this one. The Jets struggled to run the football after Breece Hall got hurt. Gibbs had no issues finding the end zone in this one. 99 yards on the ground and 2 touchdowns. And then, let's just add 65 receiving yards on 7 receptions and another touchdown. This guy, good reason that he was the number one overall player in fantasy football. Absolute touches machine. The yardage, the touchdowns. He was feasting. On the other side, though, Garrett Wilson, signature performance out of him, 10 catches, 107 and a touchdown. that one, the catch that he had on fourth down that ended up being a touchdown. Just reminding you why, I mean, this guy's an elite receiver. He just has not really had good quarterback play to bring it out of him. But Geno's probably the best quarterback. It might be crazy to say, but he's probably the best quarterback he's had in his entire career. And I just want to highlight Kenyon Sadiq because I think we're really starting to see the emergence of what could be a special player. I mean, a tight end, but they lined him out wide a lot. I mean, he's like a big wide receiver. Had a phenomenal catch over the top of the defender. Great throw by Geno, putting that up high where his big tight end could go up and get it, coming down with it. But coming out, party, he looks healthy. Finally looks healthy in this one. 7 grabs for 105 and a touchdown. If he's not already on the team, Kenyon Sadiq, top waiver wire guy to go get. Same with like Braylon Allen, obviously. We don't know how badly Breece Hall is hurt, so Braylon could be a big player to have. And then, yeah. But Kenyon's the number one waiver target. He's got to be. That was a phenomenal game out of him. Mason Taylor's hurt. I mean, Jeremy Rucker's the second guy behind him. So you're going to see. I think he's really Adonai Mitchell still dealing with an injury. Kenyon Sneak might move into the number two pass catcher in this offense. But still some concerns for this Lions defense. This was one of those games. Yeah, they just had to win it via a high scoring matchup. The Jets like doing most of their scoring late in this one as well. So it was not necessarily a shootout, but it was a higher scoring game. Moving on to what's not a high scoring game. The Texans and Colts were able to get their first win of the season. Despite a quiet game out of Jonathan Taylor, their defense played really well in this one after struggling in their first 2 weeks. Daniel Jones, the ball security concerns are there for me, though. The guy fumbled 3 times. He lost 2 of them. He threw an interception. Ugh. It wasn't the prettiest game out of Danny Dimes. He did throw a touchdown to Keenan Allen and got them in position to get the game-winning field goal. This was kind of sloppy on both sides. C.J. Stroud didn't look very good. Only 167 yards. The Texans' backfield is so inefficient. I mean, your leading rusher had 33 yards. This is probably the best game we've seen out of their defense so far this year. They had struggled through the first 2 weeks, and then the offense just fell off a cliff. So I will remind everybody the Texans did start 0-3 last year. So not necessarily time to hit the panic button, but this was a brutal, this was a bad division loss for them. We'll see if they can get things figured out. We want to start seeing that soon. The Chiefs went to Miami to play the Dolphins. No surprise here. They come away with a 24-10 win. Devon Achane out for the season off for his ACL. I will say, I think the Miami Heat kind of got to the Chiefs. They didn't look super fit. They weren't moving the ball up and down the field.
1: Did you just say Miami Chief?
0: Miami the Miami Heat? Heat.
1: Okay.
0: The Heat in Miami.
1: Oh, okay.
0: You know, very hot down there in September still.
1: Sorry.
0: Okay. So, well, I mean, ultimately scored 24. Mahomes was very efficient. 20-24, did have a pick in there at one point. Kenneth Walker probably his worst game as a Chief, but he still had two touchdowns, or still had, yeah, caught one, ran one in as well. Right. So, I don't know. The Chiefs kind of just got out to a lead and just maintained that through a lot of the game. Struggled in the third quarter. A couple of big drives, though, where they put this one away in the fourth. And Miami, the tanking is going really well for them. Ollie Gordon, obviously, with Achane going down, waiver wire target to add, though. This was just a sloppy game to watch. The Nor'easter hitting the East Coast as an absolute monsoon at MetLife Stadium. So not a lot of offense in this one. The elements really coming down. The Giants get the victory 12-7 off of just all field goals here. And I think I'm really starting to get the panic button with this Titans offense. I mean, we just haven't seen really anything to give you a lot of hope. Carnell Tate hasn't had like a strong showing yet. This was probably his best game. 6 catches for 158 yards. And Cam had a bad turnover to lose this one. I mean, threw it right to Javon Holland in the end zone. I mean, hey, it might be time to start tanking for Jeremiah Smith. I don't imagine you want to move on from Cam Ward just yet, but this team is still a long way to go before they can really be competitive. These were tough conditions for sure, but this was a pretty bad one for them. Hey, Giants are 2-1 though. Got the victory in the monsoon. All right. The Cincinnati Bengals couldn't go the 3-0, taking on their rival, the Pittsburgh Steelers. And we saw Aaron Rodgers. He has these flashes where you're like, dang, Unk still got it. Threw for 292 and 3 touchdowns. The downfield passing looked great. Jalen Warren was awesome in this one. 17 carries, 127 on the ground.
2: Hey, he's turning out to be a regular Case Keenum.
0: Yeah. Jamar Chase, T. Higgins. It was Jamar last week that had the insane catch. This time it was T. Higgins with the wild one. Those guys both with over 90 yards and the touchdown in this one. But Joe Burrow, the stat that's going to haunt him, he's like 1-34 when he is trailing in the fourth quarter. And they were trailing in this one. And he had the costly strip sack, turned the ball over, and that ended up losing them the game. So, bit of a higher scoring game by NFC North standards. Usually these turn into more defensive battles, but 30-27. Steelers fans, it's got to be exciting watching your team actually put points on the board and get into that painted area of the field. And hey, your defense, despite, giving up a lot of the yardage through the air and giving up 27 points when it mattered the most, came through. Sebastian Joseph Day got the fumble recovery. Oh, man, who was it that got that? The strip sack. Great move by them. Cole Holmcomb, I believe it was. Big victory for Pittsburgh, though, to get back on track. They might find another way. No matter how bad this team looks, that one week they find a way to come out and get a victory. God, they're going to do it again. They're going to go like 10-7 and make the playoffs. Just get blown out in the first round, probably. One of the shocks of the weekend, the Commanders, down to their backup quarterback, get it done and shock the Seattle Seahawks. But I really think it was the defense of the Commanders. First of all, controlling the line of scrimmage. Seattle This is a little scary. They might be missing Kenneth Walker. They were terrible running the football, and it all fell on Sam Darnold, who did throw for 379 yards and four touchdowns. They also had two interceptions. Price fumbled early in this one, and Mike McDonald didn't want to bring the rookie back out there. So the three turnovers created a lot of short fields for the Commanders. Marcus Mariota, man, just one of the better backup quarterbacks to have out there. He did pretty good, tossed three touchdowns in this one. You had Kane Moderno, who came in for the injured Sonny Styles and returned a touchdown 50 yards. Got a pick six for them, so that was a massive play in this one that actually did a good job. You know, extended their lead back out to two scores. And even though Seattle answered pretty quickly, they were able to hold on and win this one. So, yeah, just Seattle, just their defense didn't play up to their standard and how good they had been the past 2 weeks, but the offense didn't do them any favors. Washington was very opportunistic, benefiting off of those short fields. You know, at least JSN is still awesome. 10 catches for 128 and two touchdowns. Best receiver in the league, without a doubt. All right, I'm going to jump down to Sunday Night Football just because I want to talk about my Broncos. I will say it was a bit of a controversial call there with the interception getting called the pass interference, but it looked like Pat Bryant had his hand up under the DB sleeve. But all I'm going to say is, Rams fans, that's what you guys get for robbing the Saints of going to the Super Bowl.
2: You know, look, we had a little group, and I was getting a little upset with that. I'm not upset that we got the penalty call against us. I'm more upset that the NFL reffing, it's not standard. Like, they pick and choose what they want, you know? For example, when you're going on the field and that play minus the other play with the other guy, if the ball touches the plane, okay, and the body is in the air and the body is out of bounds, there should not be any difference between being out of bounds in the air and being out of bounds on the ground. If it breaks the plane, it breaks the plane.
0: Well, the rule is that you're not technically out of bounds until you contact the ground out of bounds. So that's why being in the air doesn't count, because you're supposed to, you're technically not out of bounds because you haven't touched the ground yet. Like, as soon as a body part anywhere hits out of bounds, the play's over and it's a dead ball. That's the rule. So,
2: but I don't see that rule happening every game. It's not consistent. But okay, I get what you're saying.
0: Yeah, well, like Bo's foot was on the line. It didn't matter. We got the touchdown. We got the victory. Hufanga, man, probably his best game as a Bronco. He was still awesome in the run support. The two interceptions, the pick six was just exactly what we needed. Riley Moss almost blew it for us with his greed, trying to jump around and then just getting torched by Kanata Mumfield. But we got the victory. We won. So, and I think PS2, Adams got the better of him early in the game, but he shut him down late in this one. And it was, and that was a big difference on why the Rams didn't look as successful late. So, well, I'm going to speed run the rest of this because I've got 1 minute. The Eagles get cooked by the Bears on Monday Night Football. Case Keenum looked like him. The Raiders are 3-0 after an emphatic road win over the Saints. We had the game of the year, I think, up to this point in Rio de Janeiro. Tyler Loop gets the last second field goal in after the Cowboys defense lets Zay Flowers get across the middle. Buccaneers are officially in panic mode as they fall to 0-3 against the Vikings on the road. Vikings get Kyler Murray back. The defense still looks sick there. Brock Purdy enters MVP conversations with 297 yards and four touchdowns in the victory over the Cardinals, and the Jacksonville Jaguars absolutely smash the Patriots 35-6. Panic mode on Drake May. He has six turnovers and one touchdown to this point on the year. That offense is broken. Absolutely broken. Well, that's going to do it for me today, ladies and gentlemen. Thanks for watching another edition of the Final Timeout. We'll be back again next week to break down more of the playoffs and another exciting week of NFL and college football. Thank you so much for watching. We'll see you guys next time.
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6: 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The whistle of opportunity sounded, and we boarded the train of time. The view changed with every mile, some stations brief, others lasting. Our logos changed too, not just emblems, but mile markers of evolution. Along the way, seats filled with teammates, mentors, veterans, and friends. Some stayed for the ride. Others stepped off, leaving their legacy on the rails behind us. And still, the journey continues. The tracks ahead stretch into the unknown, familiar yet full of new promise. What matters most is how we travel, with purpose, with grit, with heart. Because the journey matters, the movement matters, and the legacy of those logos, every year, every show, lives on in the rhythm of these rails. So here we are once again, all aboard. The whistle blows, the tracks call. Together, we ride. We are the H-Train Show, showing veterans programs beyond the VA since 2015.

0: Freedom Fighters!
1: All right, ladies and gentlemen, welcome. Welcome, welcome, welcome. You're listening to the H-Train Show that is here, showing all programs out there beyond the VA. You're listening to the H-Train. Oh, man. Let me get my thing here. All right, ladies and gentlemen, it is Friday, October 9th, 2026. And boy, do we have a good show for you. Yes, we do. We have Geyer today. In fact, before we even get started, let's go ahead and hit that 5 minutes. What's on the agenda today?
2: Thrive handles the numbers. Thrive handles the numbers so we can focus on the mission. From all of us at MBR, thank you, Thrive.
1: All right, ladies and gentlemen. 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This show is connecting businesses together, kind of like an Angie's List using AI. 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They're getting ready to debut on Monday, October 12th. So you might, it's like Spadaro or so. I can't even pronounce it. So your guess is as good as mine on what it is. Now, if you're a part of the family package, that $5 a month, that truly helps and support us veterans on this whole streaming platform, believe it or not, you're helping us considerably, trust me. We are sending out a newsletter every week. Hey, it's like the 21st century, right? We got so much going on. We have so many options out there, but you want to know the information that we have for you. So what better way, since you can't get to the Spotify or the link, we're going to send you a newsletter that's going to give you cliff notes about every show, what they went through and stuff like that. Also, next Friday, we're going to be having, supposedly, things could happen, right? Jessie Cook is going to be joining us. She is a brand new Marine mother. She's going to be talking about the stresses, and she's going to talk about the issues that come with the military family, especially with today's society. I think today might be a little bit different than yesterday's, military service. And then finally, just a reminder that Tuesday, October 27th, is Broomfield Rotary Presentation, okay? Now, there's another thing on here that it didn't mention, and I don't know why, and I'm going to bring that up real quick, the calendar. But we're supposed to be going to a fall, kind of like a bazaar. I believe it is on the 24th, and it is it's a fall bazaar. In fact, I tell you what, I can give you the banner. MJ just sent it to me a couple of days ago. We are going to, it's called the Blossomy Boutique and Friends 5th Annual Fall Fest McGraw Memorial Park, October 24, 2026, from 4 to 7 p.m. It's free for family fun. They're going to have pumpkin paths. They're going to have cocoa. They're going to have historical buildings, games, car show, and kids crafts, and much, much more. So that's on the agenda. Now, here is where we're at today. First, we're going to do the Soldier Spotlight after this. Then we're going to hit the top story, the Gold Star family still waiting. You'll find out what that is all about. And then drop the date, interview, and then tribute to the troops. And then, of course, a story behind it all, which it's going to be about Bucky today, if you don't know about that. All right, so, ladies and gentlemen, coming up in the mail call, we spotlight Army Captain Timothy Torres, meet the soldier behind the name. Here we go, ladies and gentlemen. It is that time. It is the Soldier Spotlight.

0: Now, everybody, if you didn't know, let me remind you that today's mail call, Soldier Spotlight, goes to Captain Timothy Torres of the United States. Captain Torres, currently serving in Hiroshima, Japan, as the operation officer for the 10th Support Group on September 30th, and today's military broadcast radio is proud to carry, or I'm sorry, it's a Soldier Spotlight for October 9th. The Army recently recognized Captain Torres in its own Soldier Spotlight on September 30th. Oh, I totally read that wrong. Torres plays an important role in supporting Army operations in Japan, helping coordinate the mission and ensuring his organization is prepared to provide critical ammunition support when called upon. His service is a reminder that the Army's mission never stops around the world. American soldiers are working every day, often far away from cameras and headlines, and to keep their units ready and support American allies, Captain Torres represents those soldiers who quietly do their job, lead their teams, and keep the mission moving forward. So today, from everyone here at the Ace Train Show and Military Broadcast Radio, Captain Timothy Torres, we see you, we appreciate your service, and we're proud to make you our mail call soldier spotlight, Captain Torres of today. I don't know if I should, that didn't sound right, did it? Mail call, like mail order bride. And that's the reason why I usually have a co-host. Okay, so with that being said, that's today's soldier spotlight. All right, here we go, everybody. I don't know why he keeps doing that, but we're back onto it, and we're getting ready to hit that old good old storyline of what's in the news, ladies and gentlemen. Today's top story.
1: 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I'm your host, and we have some massive updates today. Let's dive right into our top story.
0: All right, ladies and gentlemen. So today's top story. Is about the Gold Star families. I don't know why it didn't come up. There we go. Today's top story: Gold Star families still waiting. For Friday, October 9th, this week at the White House, the annual Guards Gold Star reception marked Gold Star Mothers and Families Day. Candles were lit for nearly 40 fallen service members, going all the way back to Vietnam War. But here's the story that isn't sitting right. Most of the families of the six soldiers killed in the deadliest strike of the Iran War, March 1st, an Iranian drone strike in Kuwait, they weren't in the room. Now, some say they never received an invitation. One widower is demanding answers about what decisions were made before that strike ever happened. Michelle Tijans, and I hope I pronounced that right, if I didn't, my apologies, whose husband, Master Sergeant Noah Tijans, was killed that day, flew all the way from Nebraska with her teenage son just to be there. She toured the White House. She had her picture taken, and she said it didn't change a thing. The Army still hasn't told her whether enough was done to protect her husband. The Army says it's still redacting in its findings before anything gets released. So here's where we stand. 7 months into this war, 19 service members killed, more than 800 wounded, and Gold Star families are still waiting on answers. And that's today's top story. And coming up next on the show, you'll hear from one of these Gold Star widows. I don't think she was one of those that were at the White House, but she was one of these the widows that lost her husband in combat. She knows exactly what these families are living through, and that is our interview of the week. So make sure that you stay with us. All right, ladies and gentlemen, and with that being, I gave HG the day off today. And I hope I'm not killing it. And Tracer, thank you so much for coming in. I really appreciate it. I'm gonna look here on TikTok, and hey, I see you, Queen. Thank you so much for tuning in and sharing and supporting. And now, ladies and gentlemen, it's time for us to get to the nitty gritty since I gave HG and them the day off. It's Sports Snapshot.
1: I'm Beaker, and we have got a massive show for you tonight. From the gridiron to the diamond, we are covering the biggest plays and wildest moments. So let's get right to the action.
0: All right, so if you only watched one game this weekend, make it Saturday night in Tuscaloosa. Number 2 Georgia against number 6 Alabama, Bryant-Denny Stadium, 7:30 Eastern on ABC. Biggest game of the college season so far. And Vegas has Alabama favored by a point and a half at home. Georgia's defense against that Bama offense, playoff seeding on the line. 100,000 screaming fans, winner takes control of the SEC race. These two have played with everything on the line before, and that's not even the only heavyweight fight. Number 1, Texas takes on Oklahoma in the Red River rivalry. Dallas, the stadium split right down the middle, bad blood going back generations. Texas has owned this series lately, but throw the records out, because Oklahoma would love nothing more than knocking off number 1. Noon on Fox, undefeated Nebraska hosts number 7 Indiana. The Hoosiers are given 7.5, but a noon kickoff in Lincoln with that crowd, danger spot. Also at 3:30 on CBS, UCLA heads to Oregon, and Saturday night at 7:30, two more, USC and Penn State. There you go, MJ. Under the Lights on Happy Valley on NBC, and Missouri mixing it up with Texas A&M. Friday night warms you up. Florida State at Louisville, at 7 on ESPN. Number 20, Iowa at Washington at 9 on Fox, and Iowa State at BYU at 15, 10-15 for the Night Owls. Now, for the pros,

5 Eastern on CBS. Bears Packers at Lambeau at 1. Always a street fight late window. Niners and the Seahawks with the first place in the NFC West on the line. Sunday night, it's the Ravens at the Falcons and 820 on NBC. Both teams at 3-1. Monday night wraps it up. Bills and the Rams on ESPN. And ladies and gentlemen, that is your weekend. Georgia, Alabama, Saturday night, Broncos, Chargers. And, you know, how are the Broncos going to recover since they lost the last game? How are they going to recover? That's the question, especially since, you know, it's almost like they went to the Super Bowl for the Rams. Also, just touch on that real quick. I believe his name is Matt Webb. They just reported that Matt Webb will not be doing the play calling, that Sean Payton will be taking that over for Sunday. So, just giving you a heads up. And ladies and gentlemen, that is our sports snapshots of the week. And HG will be back Wednesday. Like I said, we kind of took a little bit of a day off, you know. It's tough being in the radio business sometimes, you know. You have to work through lunch and everything. All right, now, next thing that I want to bring up is you know what? We got to go on music break. I almost forgot. You didn't realize that? So whatever you do, stay with us, because when we come back, we are going to come back to the What the segment, right? And you've heard of a love booth. That name alone has us asking questions. After the break, it's today's What the segment. So stay with us. Don't go away. You're listening to the show that highlights all the nonprofit programs out there beyond the VA. 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Stay with us.

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3: All right, welcome back, ladies and gentlemen. I had a little snafu there, came back a little bit early, but that's okay. I hope you guys are having a fabulous day on this Red Friday. And let me tell you, we have an absolute banger of a drop the date. You're going to love this, ladies and gentlemen. It is that time. It is drop the date.
4: Today in history.
3: Oh, well, I totally messed that up. See, HG, you're very valuable to me. Ladies and gentlemen, I forgot. It is the what the segment. So here we go. Try this again.
5: What the Whiskey Tango Foxtrot? This is going completely off the rails. Strain, help me out here.
3: I don't know, Beaker. I don't know if I can help you out too much. Hell, I can't even help myself out here pretty soon. All right. So, ladies and gentlemen, today's what the... So, you've heard of photo booths, right? Well, here in Denver, they have this new thing where they're taking photo booths to a whole new level. You've heard of Match.com. You've heard of Hot or Not. If that doesn't show my age, I don't know what will. But... You've heard of all these different ways of meeting people. Well, ladies and gentlemen, we have the photo booth now. So,
6: reveal my soulmate is Paul. Unfortunately, Paul, if you are watching, you're not exactly my type, but I'm sure someone is, so I'm sure they'll come to Empire Collective to this phone booth. The creator of this phone booth said that this was going so well that they are opening another location in Sloan's Lake.
7: I love the honesty, Rhea.
8: Rhea said sorry to this man, Paul. You are not for me, but maybe for someone else.
6: You know what? I think maybe an older demographic, he does have, it looks like white hair and some glasses. I think there is someone out there for Paul.
7: Yes!
6: So come to this, and then you'll get a text.
7: Rhea, you have Corey Reppenhagen in stitches over in the weather impact area. But Rhea, I have to ask you, do you know, have there been any successful...
3: Okay, so let's read some of the comments here, shall we? Let's see here. Let's read them. All right, let's see here. There's Sloan's Lake is about to be packed. I mean, send Paul my way. Hey, there you go, Paul. Someone find Paul for this girl. Get rejected by an inanimate object in public, hard pass. All right, which one of our co-hosts snorted laughing? That was funny. That was funny. Did you hear that? I thought my shit was bad because of my throat, but that was funny. Had to rewind and make sure I heard that. And then my favorite one is, yeah, the booth is not going to last very long. Of course they're not, because people are going to get pissed off real quick about that stuff, let me tell you. So that is today's what the... segment. I don't know about you, but I thought it was funny. So with that being said, it is that time for now drop the day. I tell you what, I just get so rambunctious. What can I say? Here we go. Come on.
4: Today in history.
3: All right, ladies and gentlemen, today is drop the date. It's a kind of a series. Well, it's a story. It's a story about a Medal of Honor winner. I shouldn't say Medal of Honor winner. Medal of Honor recipient. On October 9th, 2026, in 1940, in wartime, Liverpool, England, John Winston Lennon was born, named after his grandfather. This is not the, this isn't the right one. So I don't know why that did that, but that's not the right one. Today's drop of the day is about Medal of Honor, Burger L. Lohman. Give me a second here, everybody. I would really appreciate it. I don't know why that came up like that. Okay, so this is what we're going to do. We're going to go on a real quick music break because of the taboo, and we'll be right back.

0: everybody, Beaker here. Welcome to Military Broadcast Radio and MBR TV, Stories from Veterans. Take a look around and join us. We're giving veterans a voice.
1: All right, ladies and gentlemen, welcome back. Sorry about that. I was searching for the picture, and I didn't want to make you guys wait during that time. And we have some time before we have to go to our interview of the week. So hopefully your Friday is going great. I want to say thank you on behalf of the show. Thank you for joining me and having coffee with me. I really appreciate it, really do. MJ, good morning. Thank you for joining us. And everybody on TikTok, I got beautiful soul Yaneth and Butt Quacker. I got everybody watching today. Thank you so much for that. I really appreciate it. Okay, now back to the drop the date. And now today's drop the date is kind of special, guys. Kind of special because not only is it about today's date, but it's a story. It's a story that kind of relates to what we're talking about today. So 108 years ago today, October 9, 1918, in the mud near Cazenovoy, France, a private named Birger Lohmann did the impossible. Lohmann was a Norwegian immigrant serving with Company H, 132nd Infantry, 33rd Division. His company was 100 yards from his objective, pinned down by a German machine gun. Everybody else took shelter. Lohmann went forward alone. He crawled to the flank of the gun, killed and captured the entire crew, then turned the machine gun around on the retreating enemy, one man, one machine gun, and advanced, could move again. General John J. Pershing himself pinned the Medal of Honor on him in Charmant, France, in February 1919. Lohmann came home and lived to be 81, and today he rests at Arlington National Cemetery, Section 37, Grave 4909, just up the hill from where the Gold Star family still gather to remember their own. October 9th, 1918, Birger Lohmann, 108 years ago today, an immigrant, earned America's highest honor, the hard way. And that is today's drop the date. We have a little bit more time before we go to the break. Because, I mean, it's like we just came back from the break, isn't it? So let me ask you guys this before we get into our interview. Let me kind of share some stuff with you. So here at Military Broadcast Radio, one of the things that we're trying to do is we're trying to make it possible for veterans to tell their stories. In fact, believe it or not, there are veterans that want to tell their story, but they don't want to be in front of the camera. They don't want to face the camera, which, you know, I can see that. I can see that, and I can believe that. Now, one of the reasons why I bring this up is because, you know, one thing that I stress about with my veterans is that, you know, I come with transparency. And one of the new chapters that I'm trying to build here at MBR is, you know, you do a regular show, right? You do a regular interview. But some of those veterans, they don't want to show their face. So I have created what we call the virtual, and I'm getting ready to show you this as well. Here we go. Hopefully this doesn't mess my camera up. But so this is what we have getting ready for. As you can see, this is Beaker, and Beaker He does have a voice. And one of these days, he's going to host this show. And that's going to be amazing, I think. But, like I said, see how a veteran can tell his face? We got voice changers. We get all that stuff. This is kind of like the next chapter. Me and my wife are going to conduct the show here in the near future so that we can kind of show and explain to people why we're doing this, because Military Broadcast Radio is just not a radio station. Military Broadcast Radio is a connection base. It's like a virtual MWR. We're trying to connect veterans to outlets. If a veteran likes pickleball and he can't find a pickleball group or a pickleball club, MBR is going to try and find them. Something. I've helped battle buddies here at MBR. My battle buddies have helped me here at MBR. That's the thing that doesn't ever go away. You always have a battle buddy. Always have a battle buddy. All right. So, hey, welcome, Kate. Welcome. Good morning. Thank you for having coffee with me. So, ladies and gentlemen, what we're going to do is we're going to go ahead and go on another music break. And when we come back from that new music break, it is going to be the interview of the week. And trust me, she's a lot more she's a lot what's the word I'm looking for? She's a lot more better looking on the camera than I am, so you're gonna love it. So stay with us, don't go away. You're listening to the show that highlights all the nonprofit programs out there beyond the VA. You're listening to the VA H Train show right here on the station that's letting our veterans' voices be heard, MBR. And this next song, he is a Navy Corpsman veteran. He is a friend of mine, ladies and gentlemen, Shannon Brook.
2: When he got killed, he was killed, and the Army disagrees with this, but his man told us that he was killed while they were looking for Bo Bergdahl. He was the guy that deserted.
3: We had a very close relationship, and I miss it every day. There's just a constant barrage of things that come up that I think, oh, I need to tell Darren that, or Darren would do this, or...
4: He and his buddies, we would pick them up at 29 Palms and bring them home, and I would hear the stories and how the firefights, the stuff that they don't tell you on TV, the true stories, and I'd sit in the hallway with the pillow crying.
5: So when he got back from Iraq the second time, the PTSD was pretty much out of control. And they fed him the typical, hey, take this in the morning, take this at night, and multiplied it out. If this wasn't working, if one wasn't working, well, he had two more. A couple months later, it's still not working, add three more. One night he called me. He was going to stay at base for the weekend. We had a conversation, and probably within 8 hours, he was dead.
6: I am the mother of Corporal Benjamin Kopp, who was an Army Ranger that was killed in action in July of 2009. The day after he landed at Walter Reed, he was determined to be brain dead. However, the brain death qualified him, if you will, to become an organ donor. And so his all of his major organs, bone, skin, and tissue were donated, and his heart is literally still beating today in a woman from Chicago. I believe it was Emerson, the poet, who stated that the one thing about life that he's learned is that it goes on, whether we want it to or not.

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2: All right, everybody, welcome back. You're listening to the show that highlights all the nonprofit programs out there beyond the VA. You're listening to the H Train Show. That's here on the station be heard MBR. Okay, so, you know, we had a really good show. I thought the WTF was kind of funny, you know. Everybody's searching for love and in all the wrong places, right? But I did. I thought that was funny. We had a fantastic drop the date. We have the interview of the week that I'm getting ready to play. You know, I tell you what, anybody that has been through a death. I mean, I can't even imagine that, you know? Being a widow, dealing with the stresses, dealing with the anniversary, dealing with all the military stuff. So what they're getting ready to do for all Gold Star families is amazing, ladies and gentlemen. Just simply amazing. And you know, I had the image there. I don't know why you didn't bring it up. I'm telling you, today has been crazy. But yeah, this is for the Gold Star family moms. And I was trying to bring up there. Here we go. Here is the this is the interview. This is the Geyer House. Now, I was told today or that day that I thought it was Geyer House, and she's like, "No, you pronounce it Dyer." So this is Jack Dyer for today's interview of the week.
3: The week is brought to you by Jersey Mike's, a sub above.
2: Thank you so much for joining us.
4: Hello. Thank you so much for having us on, as an organization, and me as an individual. Thank you.
2: No problem. Well, as we said before, the one of your colleague, Nassar Jabbar, he couldn't make it today, so you're filling in for a spot. So we want to say thank you so much. We've been trying to get this interview for a long time, but you guys are very, very busy, and that's understandable because you guys have done a lot of stuff. In fact, you know, talking about all the stuff that you know, tell us a little bit of a story behind Dyer House. How did this idea get started? And why launch it just last July 4th?
4: So the idea came about, it was actually my co-founder and president of our organization, Nassar, who brought the idea by me after our last reunion we had. So a few of the guys that have served with Josh, who the foundation is named after, have gotten together for a couple of reunions now at Arlington, or in the DC area. The last one was this last March, the 15th anniversary of Josh being killed in action. A bunch of former soldiers and friends, and myself and our two children, got together, rented a couple townhomes in D.C. close to Arlington National Cemetery, and just spent a few days together. Just to reunite, remember, exchange stories, and just kind of heal a little bit together. Because even though it's been 15 years, it's something that never... It's always a part of your life for all of us. It's made an impact on all of our lives. And as we were there, we got to talking, and he ran the idea by me because As you know, D.C. and Arlington area is not a cheap area to stay. So there are a lot of families and a lot of veterans who have lost someone in combat who they served with, who would like to go visit their friends or their loved one's final resting place, but may not be able to afford staying there. And this is really where this all began.
2: Right.
4: We feel that no Gold Star family, no spouse, no child, no mother, no father, no brother should ever have to worry about not being able to visit their loved one's final resting place due to not being able to afford a place in that area.
2: Agreed.
4: And same with veterans. I'm sure you can relate, being a veteran yourself, how when you all serve together, that bond that you build is something that you will carry through the rest of your life. And that was very obvious to me as an outsider looking in, because I'm not a veteran, I'm a spouse.
2: Right.
4: It was just, it's really, really hard to put into words all the emotions that I felt, that everybody else felt that weekend. It was so great. It was so great for my kids to hear stories about their dad now that they're grown, to hear stories about their dad from people he served with, from people he was deployed with that I didn't even know.
2: Mm.
4: And really, this is where this all started. And this was just past March when the whole idea came about and we said, yes, let's do this. And then we got to work. We filed all of our paperwork, and as soon as everything got approved, it was close to July 4th, and we just thought, you know, with it being Independence Day, it would be a good day to just put it out to the public.
2: Right, right, right. No, I agree, and I think, you know, one of the things that I learned a long time ago is when you're focused on something, either it's a job or you're focused on an event, you're focused on meeting families, meeting people, it's a total different atmosphere when you don't have to worry about, okay, who's paying this bill, you know, who's paying, because, you know, I know back in the old times it didn't cost much, but now, I mean, I'm pretty sure to give it a room for about $200 a night, and that's if you're by yourself.
4: That's if you're by yourself, and if exactly. You get that lucky to get it for that price.
2: Right? Exactly, exactly. So what I think you guys are doing is, you know, it's amazing, and I give you guys kudos for, you know, for even attempting to do a nonprofit stuff is pretty hard. It's kind of a thankless job, but it needs to be done.
4: So it's been very rewarding so far.
2: Yeah.
4: It's been, and we're all doing this for the first time. We have a great team. We have great board members. Every single one of them is really passionate about this.
2: Right.
4: So yes, it is work, obviously. But so far it's been, and we're learning as we go.
2: Right.
4: All of us are doing this for the first time. So there's a lot of, you know, a lot of learning curves involved, but that's okay.
2: I think that's with anything. Jackie, the house is named after Staff Sergeant Joshua Dyer. Can you tell our listeners, which you kind of already have, but, you know, tell us a little bit, tell us your fondest memory of your husband before he passed.
4: Oh my goodness. Just one. Okay. the nice thing was that, so this was Josh's second tour in Afghanistan. He was home for R&R for 2 weeks. Right before, after his mission, where him and his driver, Michael Marr, were killed. So we got to enjoy a very special time together with our kids. Our kids were little at the time. They were 5 and our daughter was almost 2. And we had just 2 weeks of family time. We spent 1 week back in Germany where he was stationed at the time, my hometown. And we went and took a little trip to Spain for a week, and we just enjoyed each other's company. He was, he just enjoyed it to the fullest, just being around his kids and being around his family. He was a family man. So I think there's so many fond memories, really, but that is something that I will cherish forever, the fact that we got that time together. After 6 months of being gone, we got to spend 2 weeks together before he had to go back downrange. And yeah, he, you know, sadly did not make it back that time.
2: And I'm sorry to bring that up, because I'm sure rehashing those feelings and stuff, it's kind of hard. So I apologize.
4: Oh, no, you're okay. That's okay. That's what we're here for, right? We want to let people know how this started and what it is about and the meaning behind it. Because I know there are so many other families and so many other veterans like us out there that could really benefit.
2: Oh, yes.
4: And that's definitely our mission.
2: Most definitely. And, you know, you already said that you co-founded it with Nafsar Jabbar. And you are a Gold Star mother.
4: Gold Star spouse.
2: Sorry about that. What does that partnership bring to the mission?
4: To our mission? Uh-huh. We have a personal connection to the mission.
2: Yeah.
4: I think that's the most important part. We know exactly what we're talking about. We know the people that we want to reach, and we can relate to the people that we want to reach. We have personal experience in how is it just traveling, finding a place. For example, usually when I would take my kids, so Josh is buried in Arlington, that's why we meet there.
2: Right.
4: And as military people know, it's a very special place, and it's an honor to be laid to rest there. So we feel that families should be able to go and just spend time there and experience and come together and visit their loved one's grave. We all have a personal relationship to, obviously, Joshua, and
2: right.
4: Just that loss, experiencing that loss. It's different sides. My side represents the family side of that loss. Nassar represents the military family side of that loss, if that makes sense.
2: It does.
4: Together, bringing both of those together is what makes it a good team, I think.
2: I agree. And, you know, again, I really thank you guys for providing something like this, you know, for our veterans, for the healing, and, you know, it is much needed.
4: Yeah.
2: Walk us through what a family experience during the stay. What does a weekend at the Dyer House look like for you?
4: So I should also mention that as of now, we don't have our own house yet.
2: Okay.
4: But that is the goal. We're fundraising towards purchasing our own home.
2: Okay.
4: Close to Arlington National Cemetery. Okay. Until then, we pay for vacation homes or hotels for people to stay, preferably vacation homes that are within walking distance of everything.
2: Like Airbnbs and stuff like
4: correct.
2: That.
4: Correct. Mm-hmm.
2: Okay. All right.
4: Yeah. So that's what we do right now until we have the funds to purchase our own first home.
2: Okay.
4: And then once we have our home, we want it to be warm, inviting. We mm-hmm. want it to have everything that you can think of that a family or veterans would need. We want it to be we want to make sure that if we have anybody with disabilities to still be able to stay there.
2: Right.
4: So when we either build or purchase a home, we will keep all of that in mind. We want to have obviously enough rooms to host larger gatherings there.
2: Right.
4: And just provide everything that someone could need for that weekend. When it comes to a gathering of veterans, we want to make sure that we might have some bikes to get around, you know, have a grill to cook out, and right. just everything that you could think of. Until then, now we look for Airbnbs that offer most of the things that we're looking for. And as we get our applications in through our website, mm-hmm. we get in touch with our applicants and then we figure out their needs. And based off their needs, we will find a fitting home for them to stay there.
2: Outstanding. So you just hosted your first weekend, Gold Star weekend in September with the Gold Star Mothers. You know, is there anything that happened that you couldn't imagine? Something special that happened during that weekend, a moment?
4: Oh my goodness. I don't even know where to begin.
2: Yeah.
4: So it was a very, very special weekend with a lot of very, very special people. We were so honored that the American Gold Star Mothers partnered with us and allowed us to pay for some of the moms that travel to DC for Gold Star Mother's Weekend to pay for their stay. So we rented a home for some of the Gold Star Mothers that traveled to DC. If you think about the pain and just the heartache that these families and that these women who have lost a child have gone through, and being around them and seeing that they're the kindest, most loving and giving people that you could ever imagine. After going through such a loss, they carry on acts of service just like their children did. They continue to serve others. They continue to serve their country, and they are so proud that they're able to do that. It was very, very special. We were welcomed with open arms. We were able to attend all of the activities. It started out with an open house on Friday evening, which I was not able to attend. But my partner, Nassar, was able to attend that. I didn't get into DC until late Friday night. The next morning, we had a suicide walk. In DC, a 2.2 mile walk, and we stopped at all the war memorials. We talked about some stories about fallen soldiers in the different wars, and we said their names out loud. We said their mothers' names out loud, where they were from, where they served, and the day that they were killed. And it was just saying the names of these people in World War I, World War II, the Korean War, Vietnam, and making sure that people know that they will never be forgotten, that there are people that still, after such a long time, are grateful for the sacrifice that the soldiers have made, the men and women who serve this country, but also their mothers and their families.
2: And that's amazing, because with as much trauma as you guys have been through and with all the years and stuff, you would think that there would be a little bit of anger, but it seems like together you guys kind of conquered that. Even if there was some kind of anger or depression, being together, talking it out, you know, because unfortunately you guys are part of this championship team now. You guys are together because of this incident, and because you guys was able to talk it out, maybe you guys eliminated some of that anger before you even noticed it. So that's interesting to me, and that's great. It sounds like you have a very close-knit family, and that
4: we do. Yeah.
2: Continue to be close-knit family.
4: Yeah, you know, it sounds a little bit cliche, but when people say you can take something, you can take a hardship and let it ruin your life.
2: Right.
4: Or you can take that pain and the experience that you had and serve others. Come out of that and serve others who are experiencing it now or who just might need a little more support. And being able to pour yourself into that is so rewarding. It's almost a little selfish, right? you get something out of that as well.
2: Right.
4: And it feels right. And that is one way that we can honor all these men and women who have sacrificed their lives for so many people that they've never even met, you know?
2: No, I know. It's an amazing thing that you and SR are doing. And
4: thank you.
2: And I want to support you guys as much as I can. In fact, that brings me to the next question. The next question is Dire House. Runs on Merchant Shoe Shop, $15 a month, Cornerstone members. All right, so tell us, Jackie, how can my listeners support you guys? Is there
4: you can go on our website. Yes, right, you can go on our website, geierhouse.com, geierhouse.com, and you'll be able to read a little bit about our story on there. You'll see a few testimonies of people who have had gatherings with us there. And then there'll be a little button for our shop. You can look at our merchandise if you want to spread the word. And if you feel like you want to donate, you can donate. We would highly appreciate that because we obviously cannot do it without the support of our donors, right?
5: Right.
4: And so far we're so grateful for all of the people who believe in us, who have helped us launch this, who put their money behind us launching this, and who enable us to do this for people. So we were able to rent a beautiful, beautiful home within walking distance of Arlington for some really amazing Gold Star mothers. We have a couple more events coming up where we're actually actively looking for homes right now to make sure we find the fitting home. One is a family, one is a gathering of soldiers. So that's what we want, right? We want to make sure that we want to reach both of those. So go to our website, check us out, read our story. And if you feel like this is something that you want to support and get behind, every little bit helps. Every little bit will get us closer to having our own home. And we have big dreams. We're really passionate about this. We want to start out in Arlington, but down the road, we would love to have houses around the country close to national cemeteries, because not every soldier is buried in Arlington, right?
2: Right.
4: So we want to be able to provide a place in different areas of the country. So that's our goal.
2: Now, I'm sure it's probably on your website, but I'm going to ask anyways, do you guys have like requirements, like people that want to stay there, that want to be a part of this? Do you guys have an SOP in place that's on your website?
4: It is on our website, yes. Okay. So for families, you obviously have to be a Gold Star family. So a mother, a father, a spouse, a child, a brother, a sister, right? And as far as our veterans go, we have it geared towards combat veterans who have served with someone that they have lost in combat. And, you know, the reason behind that is this, I was obviously not there, so that's where my partner could speak more to.
2: Right.
4: But I can't even begin to imagine having to go through something like that. And you boys and girls in the military, you form a bond regardless.
2: Mm-hmm.
4: I think that bond it changes. I don't know if it becomes stronger or it changes if you do lose one of your own. in combat. There's a lot that comes with that that I don't even want to begin to act like I understand.
2: Right.
4: Or know how that feels.
2: No, I totally understand what you mean.
4: Yeah.
2: So all right, well.
4: The requirements. But yeah, you can fill out the application on our website, and then we'll get in touch with you and we'll figure it out from there. And like I said, until we have our own first home, we will find a place, a fitting place for people to stay.
2: Perfect. Perfect. Well, Jackie, it is that time. It's your time to shine. And Jackie, maybe I didn't ask you for that right question or set you up for that right answer. And there's something that you really have on your heart that you want to push, that you want to tell everybody that's listening and watching. This is your 2-minute platform. This is your time to shine.
4: All right. Really, you touched up on a lot of things. The only other thing that I would like to mention is that it truly, truly is a great, great mission. Just imagine that you have lost someone in combat, a family member or a friend that you have served with. You want to go visit their resting place. You want to go pay your respects to them. And the one thing holding you back is finances, and you can't afford to stay. So when we were honored enough to spend this weekend with these Gold Star mothers, we were told that if it weren't for us, some of these moms would have not been able to attend this weekend. And that alone makes it all worth it.
2: The financial strain right now is really bad. You know, not even looking at the gas pump. So no, I understand exactly what you mean.
4: Right. And
2: for you guys to come together.
4: And we feel that no Gold Star family or combat veteran should ever have to pay ridiculous amounts of money to go visit their loved one or their friend that they have lost in combat. They have sacrificed enough. I feel like we as Americans should provide that for them.
2: I agree.
4: And give them a place to take the next step in that healing process. And for me personally, having my children around these guys that they haven't seen in so many years, my kids were 5 and 2 at the time. They're 21 and 17 now. Mm. And just being around these guys and hearing these stories about their dad, all these fun stories about their dad that they've never heard before, it was priceless. I can't even put it into words.
2: That's great.
4: It's a weekend amazing. I will cherish forever. Yes. And so
2: that's
4: will my kids.
2: That's amazing. Well, Jackie, I tell you what, once again, thank you so much for being a part of today's show. I will say that, you know, when our board gets back or whatever, it's either this week or next week, you can count on Military Broadcast Radio to donate $100 to your cause.
4: I appreciate that.
2: Just a way of saying we support you guys and stuff. So, other than that,
4: thank you so much.
2: Ladies and gentlemen, we have the co-founder of the Dyer House, Jackie Dyer. Thank you so much, Jackie. I appreciate it.
4: Thank you so much. Thank you for your time.

Muted. Yeah, I was muted. Okay. So I want to say thank you to Jackie for giving me the interview. They're very, very busy, and the only really reason we pre-recorded, we had a pre-record, so it's an amazing organization. So if you haven't, check out their Facebook page, Dire House, but you spell it GIRE. So, all right, ladies and gentlemen, it is that time. We are going to go to Tribute to the Troops. So, whatever you do, stay with us. Don't go away. We'll be back after this.

0: present and accounted for. Second call. The name is called out again, louder, to confirm that the service member is indeed absent. Third call. The name is called out for a final time, followed by a statement indicating that the service member is not present and accounted for, signifying their death. The final roll call serves as a symbolic gesture to respect and remember their service.
1: Sir, I don't know how to tell the story.
2: Well, you got the joke. You tell the American people what they're going to do. You tell them how my troopers died.

Hey everyone, thank you for tuning in to NBR today as we pay tribute to Master Sergeant Angelo Joseph A.J. McKenna III, known across the Special Forces community by a call sign that carried weight, Anarchy. Master Sergeant McKenna was born on May 19, 1975 in Middleborough, Massachusetts to Angelo J. McKenna II and Patricia McKenna. He grew up in Middleborough, a hometown that shaped his values, his toughness, his unwavering commitment to service. He graduated from Middleborough High School in 1993, already showing the grit and drive that would define his life. At 17, AJ enlisted in the Army in 1992, beginning a journey few have the courage to take. He trained as a 95 Bravo Military Police, serving with the 972nd Military Police Company and deploying in support of Operation Enduring Freedom. But AJ wasn't built to stop at the baseline. Warriors like him rarely do. He earned the Green Beret, becoming a Special Forces Communications Sergeant, the Special Operations Terminal Attack Controller, and ultimately a Special Forces Team Sergeant. 3 combat deployments, countless missions, a reputation forged in the harshest environments on Earth, that call sign, Anarchy. It wasn't chaos, it wasn't disorder, it was the reminder that when the world fell apart, he was the one who stepped forward. He was the calm inside the storm. He was the leader who brought order to the fight. After retiring from Special Forces, AJ continued serving, this time in his hometown, rising through the ranks of the Middleborough Police Department, eventually becoming lieutenant. Even out of uniform, he remained exactly what he had always been. A protector, a mentor, and a man who never stopped giving back. But even warriors face battles they never expected. April of 2021, Master Sergeant McKenna was diagnosed with stage 4 metastatic head and neck cancer. He underwent a neck dissection to remove 38 lymph nodes, followed by rounds of chemotherapy and radiation. In 2022, a nodule was found on his right lung, and a biopsy confirmed that the cancer had spread to his right lower lobe. He fought a courageous battle with cancer, a fight that demanded every ounce of his strength that he had spent a lifetime building. He faced it in the same way he faced every mission, with quiet professionalism, unbreakable resolve, and a refusal to let the people around him lose hope. His 2-year battle was hard, but he carried the weight with the dignity of a man who had spent his life protecting others. On October 1st, 2023, at the age of 48, Master Sergeant McKenna completed his final march. His passing was a result of complications from cancer, a battle he fought with the same warrior spirit that defined his entire life. He now rests at the Massachusetts National Cemetery in Bourne, laid among heroes. AJ is survived by his wife, Tracy, his children, Peyton, Haley, and Cassandra, his parents, Angelo and Patricia, his sister Jody, extended family, and his brothers and sisters in arms. The soldiers he trained, the teammates he led, the warriors who trusted him with their lives. Those bonds don't fade. They don't break. They live on in every mission completed, every lesson passed down, and every soldier who carries his example forward. We here at NBR would like to thank you, Master Sergeant Angelo A.J. McKenna, call sign Anarchy. Your legacy is carved into the fabric of the American fighting force. You lived the warrior ethos, you embodied quiet professionalism, and you left behind a standard that will outlast all of us. Our prayers are with your family, friends, and those who served alongside you. We honor your service, we speak your name, we remember your sacrifice.

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2: Well, come back, everybody. Oh, that's kind of weird. Hold on a second. What the heck happened? Oh, wow. I'm a smart one this morning. Okay. Ladies and gentlemen, you know, I like these behind the stories. Because not only do I learn a lot, but it's interesting to find out stuff that you didn't know about the history of it. You know, we'll talk about it one of these days. But just like Dr. Pepper was originally made as just a syrup for ices. Those are the kind of things that are interesting to me. Well, if you're in Denver, Colorado, you're going to love the story behind it. We have, ladies and gentlemen, we have Bucky, the horse above Denver. Yes, ladies and gentlemen, that horse that is on the scoreboard, a lot of people don't know this. Hell, even my wife didn't know this. But if you've ever been to Denver Broncos game or even past the stadium, you've probably seen him high above the fields, stands giant white horse looking down over Bronco country. His name is Bucky, but what if I told you that Bucky's story connects the Denver Broncos history to one of the most famous horses in American history, entertainment history? Our story begins back in 1970s. At the old Mile High, the Broncos wanted something big, something memorable, something that represented the team watching over the stadium that eventually led to the creation of the enormous white horse that Bronco fans would come to know as Bucky. See, Bucky wasn't designed completely from scratch. No, the people who created him, Jim and Mildred, Rory, Fiberglass, Menergy in California. Go ahead. There's a conversation for you for later. I lost my train of thought. But Bucko became Bucky, and Bucky became one of the Broncos history. He was huge, about 27 feet tall, weighing roughly about 1,600 pounds. For our generations of Bronco fans, the giant watch over Bronco country, after decades of Colorado weather, sun, snow, wind, freezing temperatures, and everything else Mother Nature could throw at him, Bucky needed some serious attention in 2023. He was taken down for restoration, and that's when workers discovered something nobody expected. Inside Bucky's hooves were the old newspaper clippings. They were from a recent repair. They dated all the way back to November 15, 1974. They had apparently been placed inside the horse by the people who originally built him. Almost like a secret capsule, waiting to be discovered nearly half a century later. Think about that. For decades, while the Bronco fans celebrated wins, suffered through losses, watched legendary players take the field, and witnessed championships season, those newspapers were sitting inside the losses. Watched legendary players take the field. Oh, we're sitting inside Bucky's hooves high above the stadium. During the restoration, Bucky was repaired, strengthened, and repainted so he could return his place above the stadium. And today, there he stands roughly 161 feet above the playing field, watching over a completely different generation of Bronco fans. So the next time you see that giant white horse above the stadium, remember, you're not looking at just a decoration. You're looking at a piece of Denver's history that dates back more than 50 years. But I'm the same, but from this, built from the same mold connected to Roy Rogers and famous Trigger. Even a name that may have changed somewhere along the way and carrying a hidden time capsule inside his hooves for almost a half a century from the old Mile High Stadium to the home of today's Denver Broncos, Bucky has remained high above the Bronco country. And now you know the story behind it. You know, there was a time because of my brain injury. I missed a line, being transparent with you. But the moral of the story is, you know, the horse ridden by Roy Rogers, his horse was named Bucky, and Bucky was his name-o. I think that's fascinating. I think that's fascinating. I think it's fascinating when I see TV shows or movies and they have stars in them. I think that's fascinating. I think it's neat where we all can come together and, you know, it's a nice little surprise if you have somebody that you haven't seen on TV for a while. So I think that's great stuff. All right. Well, everybody, we're going to go on a music break. And when we come back off of that music break, we'll be hitting the final thoughts. So whatever you do, stay with us. Don't go away. You're listening to the show that highlights all the nonprofit programs up there beyond the VA. You're listening to the H-Train Show on the station. That's letting our veterans' voices be heard, MBR.

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Welcome to Military Broadcast Radio and MBR TV, Stories from Veterans. 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We're giving veterans a voice.

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2: All right, welcome back. 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Now, I forgot to mention, you know, I'm just rusty. What can I say? I forgot to mention that back, the behind the story, it is by sponsored by Signature Soldiers.
0: Every item has a story. 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
2: Signature Soldiers is a nonprofit that they trade cards, trade memorabilia, and they sell them to people with like the signatures so that they can make money for the nonprofit to house veterans, homeless and disabled veterans. So just another great nonprofit that we deal with. It is 43 minutes past the hour, and you know, we might end this just a little bit early. You know, I'm still learning, I think, how to be a host, to track time and stuff. It's kind of hard. So everybody that does show by yourself, I salute you, because it's pretty hard. So it is that time where we're going to go hit the final thoughts. And I'm trying to find the final thoughts as we... There we go. Sorry, everybody.
3: At Project ML, our mission is simple: to give motorcycles to veterans who need the kind of peace and freedom that only a ride can give. We sponsor charity events and rides to generate donations to fund the acquisition of some bikes, while direct bike donations make up the rest. We seek to provide a little motorcycle healing to capable vets.
2: And ladies and gentlemen, just so you know, that is a wonderful nonprofit. I've been a part of them and supported them since 2018. And, you know, Kim Thompson is just an amazing person. So I don't know what you learned today, or if anybody's still watching, or if anybody's still listening. I have no idea what you learned today. And I hope you did learn something. But the one thing that I learned today is we started this morning with the Gold Star families, still waiting for answers. And we're ending it in the same way, remembering that behind every headline is a family that has paid the full price. Burger Lohman earned his Medal of Honor 108 years ago today. He came home. A lot of men and women didn't. And their families are still here, still waiting, still carrying it. So this weekend, if you know a Gold Star family, let's not wait for a holiday to reach us for us to say thank you. Can you imagine, like, you're just like me, working, doing everyday life, and you be lifing, and then you have this on top of it. It's kind of hard to bear. But if you know anyone, today just works fine. And make sure that you thank them for their service. Do something nice for them. And ladies and gentlemen, that is my final thoughts for today's show. Now, before we leave, we're going to give Beaker a chance to give his safety briefing.
4: All right, team, brief time. Don't drink and drive. Don't beat on anyone. And wrap it up. Now listen, put out your fires completely. Have a great weekend and be safe. See you next Friday.
2: All right, and again, next Friday, we're going to be talking with Jessie Cook. She is a Marine mother. She's going to tell you the pains that she has dealt with, he's dealt with, because it's a different era of soldiers, right? It's been over 20 years for me. So, with that being said, ladies and gentlemen, next Friday, we'll be back in studio. HG will be in the house. MJ probably will be with us. I don't know. But until then, on behalf of everybody here at Military Broadcast Radio and the H-Train Show, we want to remind you that we're not here for us. We're here for you. And we're giving veterans a voice. Have a good one, everybody.
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7: First call, the service member's name is called out loud in the context of a unit. This is meant to ensure all are present and accounted for. Second call, the name is called out again, louder, to confirm that the service member is indeed absent. Third call, the name is called out for a final time, followed by a statement indicating that the service member is not present and accounted for, signifying their death. The final roll call serves as a symbolic gesture to respect and remember their service.
8: Sir, I don't know how to tell the story.
9: Well, you got to, Joe. You tell him what these men did here. You tell him how my troopers died.

0: Hey everyone, thank you for tuning in to MBR today as we pay tribute to Master Sergeant Angelo Joseph A.J. McKenna III, known across the Special Forces community by a call sign that carried weight, Anarchy. Master Sergeant McKenna was born on May 19, 1975 in Middleborough, Massachusetts to Angelo J. McKenna II and Patricia McKenna. He grew up in Middleborough, a hometown that shaped his values, his toughness, his unwavering commitment to service. He graduated from Middleborough High School in 1993, already showing the grit and drive that would define his life. At 17, AJ enlisted in the Army in 1992, beginning a journey few have the courage to take. He trained as a 95 Bravo Military Police, serving with the 972nd Military Police Company and deploying in support of Operation Enduring Freedom. But AJ wasn't built to stop at the baseline. Warriors like him rarely do. He earned the Green Beret, becoming a Special Forces Communications Sergeant, a Special Operations Terminal Attack Controller, and ultimately a Special Forces Team Sergeant. 3 combat deployments, countless missions, a reputation forged in the harshest environments on Earth, that call sign, Anarchy. It wasn't chaos, it wasn't disorder, it was the reminder that when the world fell apart, he was the one who stepped forward. He was the calm inside the storm. He was the leader who brought order to the fight. After retiring from Special Forces, AJ continued serving, this time in his hometown, rising through the ranks of the Middleborough Police Department, eventually becoming lieutenant. Even out of uniform, he remained exactly what he had always been. Protector, a mentor, and a man who never stopped giving back. But even warriors face battles they never expected. April of 2021, Master Sergeant McKenna was diagnosed with stage 4 metastatic head and neck cancer. He underwent a neck dissection to remove 38 lymph nodes, followed by rounds of chemotherapy and radiation. In 2022, a nodule was found on his right lung, and a biopsy confirmed that the cancer had spread to his right lower lobe. He fought a courageous battle with cancer, a fight that demanded every ounce of his strength that he had spent a lifetime building. He faced it in the same way he faced every mission, with quiet professionalism, unbreakable resolve, and a refusal to let the people around him lose hope. His 2-year battle was hard, but he carried the weight with the dignity of a man who had spent his life protecting others. On October 1st, 2023, at the age of 48, Master Sergeant McKenna completed his final march. His passing was a result of complications from cancer, a battle he fought with the same warrior spirit that defined his entire life. He now rests at the Massachusetts National Cemetery in Bourne, laid among heroes. AJ is survived by his wife, Tracy, his children, Peyton, Haley, and Cassandra, his parents, Angelo and Patricia, his sister Jody, extended family, and his brothers and sisters in arms. The soldiers he trained, the teammates he led, the warriors who trusted him with their lives. Those bonds don't fade. They don't break. They live on in every mission completed, every lesson passed down, and every soldier who carries his example forward. We here at MBR would like to thank you, Master Sergeant Angelo A.J. McKenna, call sign Anarchy. Your legacy is carved into the fabric of the American fighting force. You lived the warrior ethos, you embodied quiet professionalism, and you left behind a standard that will outlast all of us. Our prayers are with your family, friends, and those who served alongside you. We honor your service, we speak your name, we remember your sacrifice.
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0: ¿Qué pasa, mi gente? Welcome to the Motivated Mindset. I'm your host, Jose Flores, a Pará Latino born in the Bronx, raised in Brooklyn, New York, a retired senior NCO veteran with over 30 years of military service, and someone that believes our greatest chapter are often written after we face, como se dice, some of our greatest challenges. You know, so my journey has taken me from the streets of New York to the battlefields around the world, serving our nation in places like Germany, Korea, Central America, Afghanistan, and Iraq. After retiring from the military, my commitment to service continued as I transitioned into the federal government, where I had the privilege of serving in the Department of Defense, civilian, and later in the Department of Housing and Urban Development. Now, throughout my military career, and my federal career, I've had the honor of working alongside incredible leaders, mentors, and individuals who reminded me of something important. Leadership isn't about a title. It's about influence. It's about integrity. And most importantly, it's about the impact we have on other people's lives. You see what I'm saying? So as we continue this month, we're also continuing to recognize two important themes: Hispanic Heritage Month and Disability Awareness Month, right? And for me, these two aren't simply dates on a calendar. They're opportunities, como se dice, to recognize people, so the stories, the contributions, resilience, and the values that each of us brings to the table. Hispanic Heritage Month gives us an opportunity to celebrate the history, la cultura, right? Sacrifices, accomplishment, and contributions of Latinos, communities. And as a proud Latino, I am como esta. This is personal for me. But here's another important conversation we need to continue having, right? Disability awareness and inclusion. This year's themes is celebrating value and talent, a powerful reminder that people with disabilities are not defined by what they cannot do. They are defined by what they can do, their skills, their talents, their experiences, and the perspective, and of course, their potential. People with disabilities make vital contributions every single day in our workplaces, in our communities, the military, government, business, and across this nation. And as we focus on ability to remove barriers, to create genuine opportunities for people, we don't just close the doors to individuals with disability, we become stronger organizations, right? We become stronger communities and stronger as, como se dice, a nation. This conversation is also deeply personal for me because during my federal career, one of the roles that meant a great deal to me was serving as a disability program manager while working in the DOD. And for those, como se dice, who may not be aware of what it is or familiar with that role, it's about helping ensure that individuals with disabilities have equitable access to opportunities, resources, and the reasonable accommodations they need to perform their jobs to succeed in the workplace. It's about removing unnecessary barriers. It's about listening. It's about educating. And it's also about working with employees, our supervisors, managers, and leadership to create an environment where people are recognized, not simply for their disabilities, but for their abilities, talents, and experiences and potential. And because I'm also a veteran with a disability, I understand that sometimes the biggest challenge isn't necessarily the disability itself. You know what I'm saying? Sometimes the biggest challenges is access across access to information, access to opportunities, and access to employment, access to resources, and access to an environment where you're given a fair opportunity to succeed. Because disability inclusion isn't about lowering standards, and it isn't about giving someone an unfair advantage. It's about removing barriers so that capable, talented, hardworking people have the opportunity to continue, grow, lead, and reach their full potential, right? And that's really what the Motivated Mindset is all about. It's about recognizing people who pour into us. It's about learning from their wisdom. Right. It's about having those difficult conversations, mi gente. And it's about sharing stories that reminds us that somebody is listening, that they are not alone, and that their story isn't over, because every person has a story. Every challenge has a lesson, right? And every setback can become a setup for something greater and something. And sometimes that chapter you thought that was going to break you becomes a chapter that builds you. So whether you're a veteran transitioning into a new chapter, a leader trying to make a difference in entrepreneurship, you're chasing a dream, someone living with a disability, or simply someone looking for a little motivation to get through the day, I want you to remember this. Your circumstances may influence your story, but your mindset helps determine how you move adelante, right? Forward, you know? So that's what the podcast that we do is all about. So but before we get into our guests, is something that I need to share with everybody. Is if you're vibing, right? If you vibe with what we have here for you, right? If this conversation inspires you, if you appreciate how we call the interviews, the energy, what's up, mi gente? How you doing? Y el mensaje, ¿verdad? Got a total diversity up in there. All I ask is you support our channel, right? Just use your phone. Hey, hit the like and subscribe on the YouTube channel and share it with someone who can use a little motivation, because your support helps continue to bring powerful guests, right? Meaningful conversations, you know, and purpose-driven contact, you know, straight to you, para ustedes, mi gente, right? All right, baby, let me remove this. I'm about to introduce you to our next guest, and our guest is stupendous. Look, as a veteran myself, I know what we're about to talk about here. It is awesome. So today, I want to welcome someone whose life has been defined by service, leadership, and commitment to others. Sergeant Major Elizabeth Nemesegi is a decorated military police leader who dedicated more than 30 years of service to the Puerto Rican National Guard. And let me tell you, during her career, she has served in key leadership positions, including First Sergeant, G1, Sergeant Major, and Operations Sergeant Major for the 92nd Military Police Brigade. She's also deployed to Kuwait in support of Operation Enduring Freedom, where she led customs and convoy operations while supporting the readiness and deployment of soldiers. But beyond the rank, beyond the titles in the years of service, Elizabeth is someone who understands the importance of leadership, resilience, family, and service. And as we continue recognizing Hispanic Heritage Month and Disability Awareness Month, I'm excited to hear her story. It's like you all are. And talk about the lessons she's gained throughout her incredible journey, right? Elizabeth, I want to welcome you to the Motivated Mindset. Let's kick this off, mi gente. Let us kick this off. Here we go.
1: The interview of the week is brought to you by Jersey Mike's, a sub above.
0: Elizabeth, welcome to the Motivated Mindset. How are you?
2: Hi, thank you. Very good. Thank you for that introduction and for your words.
0: It's an
2: honor to be here.
0: No, gracias. Look, I even know a little bit of Spanish, girl.
2: Muy bien.
0: So what? I want to say thank you, but before we get into all that, you know, your titles, everything, who is Elizabeth? Where are you from? And tell us a little about you.
2: Well, Elizabeth is a young lady that was born and raised in Puerto Rico in the West Side area of San Germán, mm-hmm. which is a small town of Puerto Rico. Mm-hmm. But her parents were both immigrants from Hungary and Chile, and they decided to live here in Puerto Rico because my father was a professor in the university. So even though we were born and raised in Puerto Rico, me and my brother and sister, we had our different cultures from my mom and from my dad. And we got a mix of the three.
0: Wow, that is amazing. I'm just glad I got your last name said right. You know, I got challenges.
2: Yes.
0: And, we have a question, but before we get into that question, what was some of the the people as you were growing up that were your, let's say, mentors or what influenced you throughout your life when you were growing up in Puerto Rico?
2: I believe my mother. My mother mm-hmm. was a very influential person because she, even though she didn't know anybody here in Puerto Rico, she was able to get around and communicate, and she was also a very friendly person. She would talk to anybody when she goes mm-hmm. to the supermarket or any store. And she would like, one thing that inspired us, my sisters and me, is that when we moved to a new urbanization or urban area, she went to every house to meet the people and to organize an activity for all the kids, because she saw a lot of kids there playing bike or skating or just walking around. And she decided to make since the community was small, she decided to make a competition for all the kids from you know, they were divided by years. You only ask for like $2 or $3 to buy little stuff for prizes. Mm-hmm. And that way the community got to know each other. Because even though they were neighbors, they didn't talk that much because of the working life and work and everything. Mm-hmm. But since they were able to gather one day, everybody, so they kept asking her to do it every year. So they motivated her to do, oh, let's do it next year. Let's do this year. Let's add this. So on that way, I find myself that I copy a lot of that. Yeah. Of being a good person, like a good neighbor, and keeping people together.
0: Wow. Well, I can truly attest to you being an outstanding person, because for the audience member, Elizabeth and I have participated in the Wounded Warrior Soldier Ride in New York. So I really got to know her. And she is the WOMAN. That means woman for everybody out there. And she's a stupendous, awesome person. So my before I ask my question, we have a question from Sarah in Puerto Rico. Y ella dijo, hola. The topic is, there you go, yeah. And her question says, the topic is why I joined the call, the culture, the purpose. My question is, what culture values, family, faith, resilience, guided you through your early years in the service?
2: All of them. Yeah, my parents were very Catholic, and we were a family that would sit together to eat. So we would talk at dinner time. Mm-hmm. Nobody was allowed to be outside or to be on the phone there weren't phones, but the house phone. Mm-hmm. And we would if we were with our friends, we would need to invite our friends to the table to sit down, but not everybody sits at the table to talk. So that way we kept the family together. Mm-hmm. And my father being from a place where military services was obligatory, you needed to do it, right? Mm. It's part of your call, you have to go. And I just decided to join the Army National Guard, because I just learned that on my senior year, mm-hmm. when the recruiter went to the school. I didn't know anything about it. I knew about it, but because I knew they would drill, mm-hmm. that father of some of my friends were there, but I never thought I would join until that person came to our school to give us on the senior year to give us our regular meeting or briefing about the Puerto Rico National Guard. So when I learned all the benefits that they would have, and the National Guard helps a lot with the education services. Mm-hmm, so mm-hmm. that was my first instinct, education. I wanted to help my dad not to pay for university and all that. So I wanted to by myself go through the university with my own purpose, I was to do it all myself, not to give that burden to my mom and dad.
0: No, that's amazing. And when you first went in, did you ever see yourself, what was your mindset? Oh, I'm going to do one tour. What was that like that you end up doing 30 years? How was that?
2: See, I don't have family in Puerto Rico, so I don't know anybody. I don't have no uncle, no cousins that were in the National Guard. So I just went there. I took the test because I didn't take the test before that. So I took the test, and then I said, okay, Hey, look, I'm going to do 8 years. You know, it's six. It was six and two. 6 years National Guard, 2 years inactive. So that would be your set. And when I started meeting people and doing my drills and growing the community, knowing a lot of people in the Puerto Rico National Guard, you find yourself helping others too with hurricanes. You will get activated in hurricanes, and that it gives you a sense of purpose. Like, you help other families and you help people and you give service, and you just do it because you want to do it.
0: That is so true. We have a question from Jessica from New York, and she says, looking back, what do you believe your purpose was during your years of service?
2: I believe my purpose in the National Guard, it kept growing because I just started as an E1. I had no college. I just 18 years old. When I went to basic training, it was like a Girl Scout camp because everybody was 18, 19. They were all less than 20 years old. We were all like just graduated from high school. And as I kept going to the National Guard on my drills, it gave me, I had good mentors. So that like fed me up. And as I was growing in my career there, I was mentoring other soldiers, so the people that came in and just around the community. And I was able to mentor a lot of people. And at this time, even though I'm retired, a lot of people still write and text me and ask me questions. And, and you know, if they hear it from me, they feel a sense of security because they know I don't just give you an answer just to give you an answer. I give you an answer that I've already researched, that I've already went through it, that I already happened before. So my experience kept growing and growing, and I was able to mentor a lot of soldiers.
0: Wow. No, that is amazing. And I know that you, like you said, you mentioned that you are deployed. You know, for you, what was the hardest part of deployment? Not necessarily the mission itself, but como se dice, but the human side of being away from home and family.
2: Yes, the hardest part for that was leaving my boy. He only had 8 months.
0: Wow.
2: So, 8 months. So I had to leave my baby. He's now 24, but missing him was a lot. Missing him for the whole year because by that time, we were 1 year boots on the ground. So we got there in February 2024, and we came back on February 2025. So it was 1 year complete boots on the ground. When you come back, he's like, he didn't know what happened because he's so young. He just, mom wasn't there. But once I came back, he wouldn't leave me like anywhere. Like, he would get in the car and he said, mommy, you need to come. You need to come. So every time he was like he was stuck to me on those times that I was until I went back to work. But he didn't want to leave me alone.
0: Well, no, I can relate to that. We're going to take a quick break, but when we come back, I want you to answer this question. This is from Carmen, and she says, Liz from Austin, Texas. She said, after 30 years in uniform, how did you navigate losing that daily military identity after retiring in 2002? Liz from Austin, Texas. So we're going to take a quick break, something to think about, and we'll come right back. Okay.
2: Yes.

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1: 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Welcome back.
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4: Welcome back, ladies and gentlemen. And so, Elizabeth, tell me about that song. Do you like it? You love it?
5: I love it, and it makes me like my tears because I'm a daughter, and I really was a hero for my mom and dad and my sisters too. Yeah, because we did a lot.
4: That is a great song. That really is.
5: Yes.
4: And again, thank you. I know I've said thank you. Thank you for your service. Always thank you for yours. That song does represent you so much. I get it. Before we went on break, we had a question from Liz from Austin, Texas. She said, after 30 years in uniform, how did you navigate losing that daily military identity after retiring in 2022?
5: Yeah, it's hard. Even it doesn't matter if you plan to retire or if it's on plan and they say, okay, you serve 20 years, 30, 25, and you need to leave now. It's hard because you feel you're so important, but you start losing that connection with your daily chores. And you did so much that when you get, like one of my friends says, you get thrown into space and you're just there like in a limbo. You're not here, but you're not there yet. And it takes one day at a time to start thinking because you're still important. Mm-hmm. It doesn't matter you're not working anymore, you're not that person, you're in that position, or you don't have... Because we all love to serve. We all love to give service. Mm-hmm. And we stop doing that. But we need to transform it little by little to keep helping others, but in another space, in another time. Your time there was done. You gave all you had. Right? But now you need to do it in another way. And now you have more time. So you're connecting with other people, other soldiers that also serve. And it's hard, but we all like connect, even though we don't know each other. Mm-hmm. We could go just to a table and sit down and talk, and you can talk like if it's your friendship, your high school friend.
4: Yes.
5: Because even though we didn't serve in the same place or the same branch, we still have a lot of things to talk about. So that's why veterans connect. You can sit down with any veteran, Air Force, Army, Coast Guard, and you can connect with that person.
4: Yeah, and that is so true. When we first met everybody, it was like, didn't matter we didn't serve. Like everybody knew we had a common bond. That is so true in that sense. Yes. And talking about, since we're in, como se dice, we're celebrating Hispanic Heritage Month, you know, I think it's important to recognize not just from where we come from, but what we contributed. What does being Latina mean to you, specifically being in Puerto Rico? What does that mean to you?
5: For me, even though a lot of people didn't think I was a Latina, because I'm carrying my dad's last name, MSA.
4: Right.
5: So people think that I don't speak Spanish. So when they sat with me, they're like, oh, you speak Spanish. I'm from Puerto Rico. You're from Puerto Rico, yeah. And then I have to do the story over again.
4: Why they decided
5: to stay here and whatever. But yeah, I think a lot of people, Puerto Ricans or Latinos, when we go to school and we do our trainings, we want to excel. We want to do our best. And that's something that it's in us. Like we want to be the best one at it. It doesn't matter where we are. You can do your basic school, your basic training, or even a higher echelon school or training, but you want to do the best. And that's what we force ourselves to be the best. We don't let it down. We don't let our guard down. And we want to do our best in every school.

0: school. We want to excel at it. And that's what the legacy that we leave is that we put like the top purpose, and we do excel in everything we do. We want to.
1: You're absolutely correct. And in your time in the military, right? Did you feel that you had to work harder or prove yourself because you were a Latina woman in the military? Did you ever experience that?
0: Not a Latina woman, but a woman, yes. A woman, yes, because I remember being selected to be the first sergeant.
1: Mm-hmm.
0: A lot of people like had a doubt that I would do a good, I would be a good leader, even though I worked a lot. But they didn't see that mean person in me. Like, I would take care of everybody. But you don't need to yell. You don't need to put people in a position to feel less than you. If you respect the soldier, they would follow you because how you treat them. So if you treat them with respect, they will be there for you 24/7. And sometimes I had to prove that I was able to be a first sergeant. And I control the soldiers and control the group, and that they will follow my instructions. And I never relayed my formation because, you know, they would say, if I leave somebody else and other E7 to do the formation or another EA, like, do the formation for me and I'll be there in a minute, I'm doing this. I would never do that because they would say, being first sergeant like that, lo hace cualquiera. Everybody would do it if somebody else had their formation. Right. So I always follow my formation, even though in PT in the mornings, I would run my formation and I would start singing. I don't know if they don't like how I sing, but I would run the cadence, the ones that I remember, and I would go back to refresh my memory of my cadence, and I would just start my formation and I would do the cadence until I was able, you know, I had to switch to another person, but I still did the beginning at the end. I would do that because I need to prove that I needed to prove to them that.
1: Mm-hmm.
0: You know, no, I'm the first sergeant. Okay, but you do run the formation. No, that formation is mine. So I would delegate in an emergency or something. But other than that, I would be the first sergeant. I'm the first sergeant.
1: That's so right. The first. That. I agree.
0: You were the first sergeant too. Yeah, I know. Yes. And I would, you know, soldiers would say, yeah, okay, let's do that. And they would get motivated. I would do my PT with them. I would do my PT test, even though I didn't have to do it with them. I would do it with them. I would run. So, you know, I lead by example. Lead by example. And I would work if I need to work. You know, if we need to clean this and move this here, I would do the most, you know, I could delegate, but I would be there with them.
1: Mm-hmm. No, that is awesome. Of course. I know the challenges. I can relate. And, you know, having spent, you know, 3 decades as a leader, right? Especially there, you know, what do you hope young Latinas girls see when they look at your career who are thinking about joining the military?
0: That it's possible, that it's doable.
1: Mm-hmm.
0: It doesn't matter what is in your mind. Anybody can do it. You know, I just have to work at it. I joined as an E1. And little by little, I would doing just hard work, just working and learning from others. Make sure you learn from others, you know. I was selected to be Sergeant Major. And I was very like, you know, with greater rank comes greater responsibility.
1: Yes.
0: So every time I had a new rank, I was like, am I ready for this rank? Am I ready? I doubted myself, but I was always learning and reading and rereading the regulations and putting my experiences to help other soldiers. And it doesn't matter; everybody could talk to me, because the rank doesn't mean they're less than me. The rank gives me more possibility to help them out. So I was very reachable in any rank, you know. And the people would get surprised, like, oh, you can go to the first sergeant office. Yeah, come on in. I'm here to help you. I'm just here to help you. So that was my vision, was that I'm very approachable, you know, and I would listen to everybody. What idea do you have? What do you think of this? You know, mm-hmm. it's not because I said so. No, it's let's do this. This will this yeah. work? This is the better option because other people have other experiences.
1: Right, right.
0: You know, it's maybe my method wasn't the best one. So maybe mm-hmm. another soldier that had an experience in a school or in his civilian life, they had another method to do things. So we can work it out and go the best way.
1: Mm-hmm. Now, you had mentioned something that we talk about, especially we talk about burnouts, you know, when you're always giving, especially as a leader. So let's say for leaders, especially let's say mothers and caregivers who constantly give to others, how do you protect your personal motivation and avoid burnout when everyone is relying on you? And this part of this question came from Edith in New Orleans.
0: Yeah, you know, when I look back, I don't know how I did it because I would get calls all the time. And well, I remember this, my daughter once said, I said, Mom, are you a counselor? Because, you know, I always had soldiers calling me and fixing this because you need to maintain one thing that I could tell that I have, it's you have to maintain calmness or mm-hmm. relax. You know, everybody came with a situation or something. I'm like, mm-hmm. don't worry, we can fix it. Everything is fixable. Let's mm-hmm. look into this. Let's look into that. So if you're calm, you can fix anything. Everything has a solution. Everything has a solution. So it's doable. It will help you with your leadership. You're going to meet a lot of other soldiers, other people mm-hmm. that they come from different worlds. And for me, it was the best decision that I made when I was only 18 years old. And I never thought I would make this a career and retire out of it.
1: No, that's stupendous. You know, and as we pivot now, this month, we're also celebrating Disability Awareness Month, which is really big, especially for our veterans when we transition yeah. out, right? And when you hear the words disability awareness, for Elizabeth, what does that mean to you personally?
0: This disability, because, okay, when we go through all these things and we mm-hmm. are on adrenaline, working, you don't feel anything. Mm-hmm. It's like when somebody has an accident and doesn't feel the pain until afterwards, you are there. Then when you retired and when you retire and you're less occupied and then you start feeling some things and mm-hmm. there are some disabilities that are not seen and it's okay to not be okay sometimes, mm-hmm. even though we think having a disability is weakness, mm-hmm. but it's not. It's not weakness. You can have a disability and you need to work it out and mm-hmm. look for as a veteran, we have the grace, you know, to have our hospital and mm-hmm. anything that you want to take care of, you can take care of there. And they will take care of you because they know what you went through, how you serve and what you did. All you have to do is say, I don't feel good. Mm-hmm. And it's okay. It's okay. Mm-hmm. Even though you were this rough, tough soldier and you went in deployment, it's okay to not be okay now. And you need to be taken care of because, you know, the mind, as your program mindset, is everything. When you wake up, you need to have positive thoughts. Right? Mm-hmm. And just picture a good day. Mm-hmm. Color your day. Don't let it be gray. Don't let it be gray because just color your day and make it a great day every day.
1: Absolutely. No. I can
0: totally, I don't know if I answered your question.
1: No, you did. You did, because we're taught in the military to embrace the suck. Mm-hmm. Right? To suck it up, you know, because as a leader. Yeah. Oh my goodness. And it followed me when I got out. When I got out of the military, it's like, oh, I'm okay. Todo está bien, you mm-hmm. know. But as we go through life, it's like things happen to us Y después yo pensé, yo me recuerdo, I was like, I remember. I said, but you know what? I didn't lose no limbs. When you said it, you can't see it.
0: Mm-hmm. There are wounds that I'm not seeing.
1: Yeah. Mm-hmm. And so I can truly relay. And then you learn as a senior NCO, how many times we had to go on profile. I couldn't show that I was sick or whatever. I had mm-hmm. to be in front of formation.
0: Yeah, we can't show we're broken.
1: We can't show.
0: Because it was a weakness. It was a weakness sign. Yes. And
1: absolutely.
0: That person is she's sick. She only has a cold. But maybe it's not a cold, no? So we couldn't show anything,
1: I'm laughing because Yvette said, walk it off, bro. Just walk it off, right?
0: Yes.
1: Yo me recuerdo. It was like Motrin. I got to go to sick. Go ahead, take two Motrin and call me in the morning. But I got a broken arm here. It was, I can truly relate. And we get used to that, you know?
0: Yeah.
1: Absolutely. And Yvette said, we were taught
0: yes. we were taught to be invincible, you know?
1: Absolutely.
0: And it's okay to not be okay.
1: Then
0: you can just walk it through and get the help you need, and it's gonna be okay. Nothing to worry about now.
1: So I have a question. Somebody said a question. Say, I am a military spouse. How can I seek help for my spouse even when he feels he doesn't need it? You know, what advice would you give?
0: Yeah. Okay. That you know, sometimes you need to ask for the help, but the Veterans Center has a contact area where when we retire or when the person retires, they have also the helpline too, or as a spouse, there's an area that maybe they can go and ask for information, because as a spouse, they have the authorization to look for any help or create any appointment for that person, for that veteran. But there are also crisis line if it's really a crisis, you know, and they can get the help through that in the local area. There are also, if they don't want to go through veterans, the veteran clinic, there are also many groups out there that help out the veterans free of charge, just give them the help that they need, like the Legion. American Legions in the area.
1: Legion.
0: The Legion of America and
1: VFW también alguna vez, VFW.
0: When the Water Project also helps with that.
1: Yes.
0: So, there is many help.
1: Because I know that the Wounded Warrior Project has the Project Odyssey for couples too. Mm-hmm. You know, they have a whole bunch of good stuff. Oh, no, absolutely. Yeah. We have a question for another question. It says, if you had the opportunity to go back, what would you tell your younger self? This is from Yvette.
0: My young self, I would tell myself that I could give me more personal time.
1: Mm-hmm.
0: But also that I did good, that you did good. You did good because that my reward is not any medal that I receive, or my reward is meeting in the commissary or anywhere a soldier and saying, we miss you, you helped me a lot, and I will always respect you. They still call me my rank, you know, Sergeant Major. Like, no, I'm Elizabeth right now.
1: Right.
0: And I'm always there to help them in anything. So that's my major reward. Mm-hmm. Just being the soldiers being grateful to what I did for them and with them.
1: That's beautiful. No, absolutely. Yeah. And it's up to you. What for Elizabeth, right? What is the hardest battle you've ever fought that no one could see, if you wanted to share?
0: Well, after retired, I felt lonely. I felt very lonely. I went also through a divorce that a lot of people didn't know. So my son was living abroad. My daughter was here, but I was, you know, she couldn't be my therapist though. And nobody knew what I was going through. And there were two. like two events in my life, but day by day, I went day by day, I went to seek help, and I was able to, I have other veterans friends, and you know, we don't ask for help, soldiers or veterans, we don't, we like to help, but we don't ask for help, even though, you know, we don't ask for help, even though we like to help. So I, they were my greatest, supporters, and they helped me go through all that, my friends, and they all veterans, and they really got me out of my situation and my thinking, and now I we made a good group, and now we, you know, we do things together, and we keep checking body check on everybody. You know, I haven't seen that person, her, in a while. She's not answering, so we just stick together after service. We create we work together here and there, but we weren't like really friends. We just co-workers. But now we are like sisters.
1: Oh man, that is beautiful. That I agree with you. When I got out, I felt, you know, lonely and not being connected, and then that's where organizations like Wounded Warrior Project came in, and other ones, and buddy checks, having a buddy check. I've called people, and
0: how you doing?
1: How you doing?
0: Yeah.
1: In September that just passed, it was Suicide Awareness Month, and you know, that's one of the things I posted about. Hey, check on your buddy. Make that phone call. Somebody you ain't talked to in a while, because a lot of us, we just need somebody to say hello. That can change everything. But a lot
0: How are you doing? What do you need? Because any situation now, after you go through many things, it could be something unrelated to what you went through. Mm-hmm. But that thing will like make you break, even though it has nothing to do, but it's something that it gets your mind rolling. You know, it could be a long line when you're in a hurry in the supermarket, and then you get all frustrated and all that, and that would change your whole day. So just saying hello, giving them a hug, how you doing, how's everybody, how's your family, so what you've been up to, and share the information that you have, because that's what I do. I share information. I went to Wounded Warrior Soldiers Ride, and it was amazing. It was an amazing experience. It was more than I expected. And I told everybody, hey, you need to sign up. You need to sign up. You need to sign up, because you're going to love it. You know, it's an amazing experience. You meet amazing people, and they become your friends. They become your friends, even though you don't talk to them every day, but they still are your friends.
1: No, absolutely. And we had Sergeant Torres from PR said, buddy check is important. Keep the tradition going. Absolutely. And Liz says, great advice about the buddy check and checking in and so on. And before we get into another question, I want to put up how people can get a hold of you, in case, you know, there might be somebody out there. So I'm a put this slide up, and you can tell them what you got there, ma'am.
0: Yes, I got my Facebook, personal Facebook page. Instagram, and my email. I don't know if it's there. My email, my Gmail.
1: Gmail? Yeah, well, I can share it. I can share your Gmail. Too easy. So we'll keep that up. And now we had a question from Yvette. It says, what is the legacy you want to leave with your kids? You know, what legacy would you like to leave with your kids?
0: What is it that you're leaving to your kids? My kids, they know that hard work pays off, that you need to be kind, that you need to help others. I remember I remember a long time ago, I was in a McDonald's buying food for them, and somebody came up asking for something, for money. And I'm like, would you like, I can buy you food. And I'm like, okay, no problem. So I bought him food, and then I gave the food to him at the end. And my kid was like 8 years old, and I said, Mom, that's nice. That's nice of you. You know, he wanted to eat. Mm-hmm. It's just helping out people. So their hard work, they know their mom was hard worker, and they went through all my career, all my ranks, and although they even came with me when we were Maria giving out water.
1: Yeah,
0: and they enjoyed giving out water and food to other people that didn't have the water and mm-hmm. were able to buy food. So, and they learned to help others. So yeah, just be kind and be respectful and be loyal and just be true to yourself and to others.
1: And is that your correct email, Elizabeth, that's showing underneath?
0: Yes, that's my
1: email. Okay, and that's the email, ladies and gentlemen, if you need to reach out to Elizabeth on anything. And as we get ready to draw down, Elizabeth, any last words, anything we didn't cover that you would like to let somebody know out there, or anything you want to say before we close?
0: I could say that it's okay to not be okay.
1: Mm-hmm.
0: Even though it's hard to seek for help or to ask for help, to do it.
1: Mm-hmm.
0: And that one day after another, everything gets better. Mm-hmm. And anybody can do whatever they propose to do. You know, there's no goal. Mm-hmm. If you want to be what you want to study, if you want to be this, you want to be that, all you have to do is put your mindset into it.
1: Yes.
0: And, you know, you put your mindset into it and work at it, anything is possible in life. And there are many, many stories out there that you can research and see how people, you know, they go through a lot of situations and they make it.
1: Yeah, because the military taught us a lot of skill sets, but some of the things when we got out, it was a little bit challenging for some of us, but we made it, right? Here we are.
0: We made it, yeah.
1: You know, and I just want to say thank you, Elizabeth, for being on the podcast and sharing your 30 years, your wealth of knowledge. This is stupendous. Pero mira, when you write your book, you're coming back on. You need to write a book. Mira, you have an incredible story. You really do. And I need you to think about this because you know, when you talk about your parents and where they're from and here you're in Puerto Rico and you serve this nation for 30 years, that is stupendous. So I just want you to think about that because it's amazing. And Yvette says, thank you for your service.
0: Thank you. Yeah, it was a pleasure. It was a great experience. And I just want to, I feel proud that I help a lot of people in the service.
1: Mm-hmm,
0: You know.
1: No, and you continue to. I seen you in action when we went a soldier ride. You know, Elizabeth was motivating other people and motivating me, and you know, I really appreciate it. And Liz says, thank you for sharing. It was special. Yes. So that means a lot.
0: It was a pleasure. It was a pleasure for me to be here.
1: Yeah, hey, this won't be the last. I'm telling you, because when I see you on the red carpet at the Emmys, I could say I knew her back then.
0: yes, probably.
1: But I want to say thank you, everybody. You know, as we continue to celebrate Hispanic Heritage Month and Disability Month, make sure to check out. And for next week, I want to. I'm gonna show you who we got next week. We have Oliver Allen, who talks about from sympathy to equity, transforming how we think about disability. You know, it's gonna be a really good conversation we're gonna have. So that'll be live next Saturday, 5 p.m. Eastern Standard Time. So please join us for that. You don't want to miss that. I know Elizabeth's gonna be joining. She'll be watching.
0: I will.
1: So I want to say thank you to everybody and definitely to my guest, Elizabeth. It's been an honor and a pleasure having you on.
0: It's a pleasure for me to share my story and to maybe my story can help somebody out there and they could, you know, take the next step.
1: It will.
0: Either in the service or with veterans seeking help.
1: Absolutely. And I'll put this up one more time. Just your contact information. Ladies and gentlemen, you have her Facebook, you have her Instagram, if you have an email below.
0: Yeah, so, that's my personal. I don't have it. I'm not a professional in any of that.
1: Oh, she is a professional. In my book, you are a professional. You are a professional. So I just want to say thank you, ladies and gentlemen. Thank you again, Elizabeth. Everybody have a great weekend. And we until we see you again. Gracias.
0: Thank you. Thank you. Bye-bye. Bye-bye.
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Hello, everybody, and welcome to Into the Weeds podcast here on Military Broadcast Radio. I'm Amber, and I thank you all for joining us tonight. This is a recorded episode. Just to be upfront, I've got a 50th anniversary to go to, so that's why this is a recorded episode. And so I thank you for being here nonetheless. And I did want to address something that happened last night. We found out that Ken Uecker, Gypsy Rose Blanchard's boyfriend and the father of her child, passed away last night, or he was at least found yesterday. And we just want to send our condolences to Ken's family and friends. And we hope that, we just hope that people take this opportunity to really look at why they make the content that they do, and if it's useful to society or not. I started the Gypsy Rose Blanchard case out trying to preserve historical documents and learn what happened. And I've never wanted to bully or harass Gypsy or Ken. As a matter of fact, I believe that Ken was the one saving grace in that whole situation. And so now I worry for their child, and I just hope that one day she's able to look back at her dad and realize who he really was, and that that's not taken from her. I know how hard it is to lose a parent in that manner, and so I understand how hard it can be. And so I'm just praying for that little girl and her family to keep her safe. And I hope that you join me in that. And so that being said, I guess we're going to get into tonight's episode. I started researching it a couple of years ago, the Krista Pike case and the murder of Colleen Slimmer. And I started looking at it a few years ago because somebody had asked me to. And I haven't talked about it because it was just another one of those cases that had been out there for a while. But Joel asked me to look into it because of Krista Pike's execution, or failed execution now. So that's what we're going to get into. We're going to look into the murder of Colleen Slimmer and the case against Krista Pike for that murder. So I'm going to put this in front of me so I don't lose my place, and we're just going to start from there. So on September 30th of 2026, the state of Tennessee attempted to execute Krista Gayle Pike for the 1995 murder of 19-year-old Colleen Slimmer. Krista survived, though, and the execution had already been delayed by a last-minute round of court action. The Sixth Circuit temporarily stopped it. Tennessee went to the United States Supreme Court, and the Supreme Court allowed the execution to proceed later that day. When witnesses were finally brought in, Krista was strapped to the gurney. She spoke and sang with her spiritual advisor and said that she was at peace, and then things got bad. So at about 7:34, Krista complained about her arm. She said, "My arm feels like it's about to burst open."
She asked whether what she was feeling was normal. And a few minutes later, witnesses saw the rock, an actual rock, used as a visual sign during Tennessee's execution process. The curtain eventually closed, and when it reopened, Krista was still alive. Later, that rock appeared again, but Krista was still breathing. By the time witnesses were removed from the area, they had spent close to an hour hearing her breathe and snore after the process had begun. And Krista was eventually taken from the prison to an ambulance. We're going to come back to exactly what happened in that room because there's a lot more to it. But first, we're going to talk about Krista Pike. We need to talk about why she was on the gurney in the first place. And that means we need to talk about Colleen. So Colleen Slimmer was a 19-year-old from Florida. And I'm actually going to put her picture up here real quick. Well, it's Krista and Colleen, but

Oops. Sorry, guys. I lost my... Okay. Colleen Slimmer was 19 years old and from Florida. Her mother, Mae Martinez, describes her as independent, outdoorsy, and somebody who loved to roller skate and loved computers. And she also volunteered with Special Olympics. Computers were a big deal to Colleen. Her stepfather taught her about them, and she could take them apart and put them back together. Mae remembers her wearing a shirt that basically announced exactly what she was, a computer geek. Colleen wanted training that could help her build a life for herself. The program she wanted was not available through Job Corps in Florida, so Tennessee became the closest option for her family. Her family wasn't thrilled about her going that far away, but Colleen wanted the independence. She was quoted as saying, "Mom, I got to open my wings somehow. I got to learn." So when she went to Knoxville at the Job Corps, instructor Joe Mode remembered Colleen as sweet, quiet, and mild-mannered. She spent a lot of time focused on school and in the computer lab. But things were not going smoothly for her. Colleen told her mother that people were bothering her, coming into her room and taking things like clothing, jewelry, and money. And she described two girls and a guy, although she never gave Mae any names. Krista Pike was 18, and Tadaryl Shipp was 17, and was Krista's boyfriend. Somewhere in this group, rumors developed involving Tadaryl and Colleen. Whether every rumor was true is another question, but what matters is that Krista believed there was something going on and became focused on Colleen. Kim later testified that Krista talked about Colleen before the murder, and according to Kim, Krista said, "Oh my God, I'm going to kill her." Kim told her to leave Colleen alone because she had not done anything to her. Kim said Krista smiled and winked. There were warning signs around Tadaryl too. In the days before Colleen was killed, another Job Corps student later testified that Tadaryl talked about needing a human sacrifice because celestial bodies were in alignment. Another statement attributed to him was, "When we find her, she's dead." Although there is some inconsistency in the record over exactly who made that statement. But on January 12, 1995, Krista, Tadaryl, and another girl named named Shadala Peterson and Colleen left the Job Corps together. Kim later testified that Krista told her they were going out to smoke weed, and Kim watched as they signed out. They went to an isolated area of the University of Tennessee's agricultural campus, and that is where Colleen was attacked. The confrontation became a prolonged beating. Colleen tried to get away several times, and she even begged them to stop. Accounts describe her offering to walk all the way back to Florida and leave her belongings behind if they would just let her go. She was cut with a box cutter, beaten and stabbed, and part of her clothing was removed. A pentagram was cut into her body. The record contains different accounts about who physically carved it in, so we're not going to assign that particular act to one person when the evidence is really not clean at all. But the attack lasted somewhere between roughly half an hour to an hour, and the medical evidence later showed that Colleen was alive through most of it. Mae said Colleen was repeatedly asked whether she knew who was doing this to her. And at some point, Colleen was struck in the head with pieces of asphalt. Krista later admitted participating in those blows. And when it was over, Colleen was left there, and Krista, Tadaryl, and Shadala went back without her. Now, when Krista came back, according to Kim, she started talking. Kim testified that Krista described what had happened and said, "The bitch wouldn't die." Kim and Krista talked about cutting Colleen's throat and stabbing her. She also said Krista showed her a piece of Colleen's skull that had been brought back from the scene and threatened Kim if she told anyone. The next morning, January 13th, a groundskeeper found Colleen's body shortly after 8 a.m. She was eventually identified through dental records.
and investigators went back to Job Corps. And one of the simple pieces of evidence was the sign in and sign out sheet. Four people had left together, but only three had come back. Now, the pentagram on Colleen's body also sent police down a very strange side road involving a local Wiccan priestess named Denise Calhoun. Denise held meetings and seances at an old candy factory near Job Corps, and students apparently attended. There had been rumors about witchcraft and black magic, and Denise had reportedly been banned from Job Corps campus after a dispute involving occult material. I think she even did a protest. So police interviewed her because of the pentagram, and Denise explained the meaning of the pentagram in Wicca, denying knowing Colleen and denied even being involved in the murder and denied that she had anything to do with human sacrifices. Investigators found no evidence connecting Denise to Colleen's murder. The occult evidence that mattered was much closer to the people who had actually gone out with Colleen than with Denise. And investigators found material connected to Satanism into Daryl's room, including a satanic Bible. And both to Daryl and Krista were associated with pentagram jewelry. And we'll get into Daryl in a little bit. There was also physical evidence. Colleen's blood was found on clothing connected to Krista and to Daryl, and a fragment of Colleen's skull was found inside Krista's black leather jacket. University of Tennessee anthropologist Dr. Murray Marks later physically matched that fragment to the missing portions of Colleen's skull. Krista also returned to the crime scene. And Officer Harold Underwood later testified that she asked whether the victim had been identified and whether police had any suspects. He then described her as appearing amused and giggling. So on January 14th, Detective Randy York interviewed Krista, and she gave a detailed account of her involvement and physically demonstrated portions of what happened. He said she was very animated and ready to talk. So on January 14th, Detective Randy York interviewed Krista, like I said, and at that point, police were no longer trying to figure out whether the three people who returned to Job Corps knew anything. The question became what each of them had actually done. So, calling to Daryl Shipp simply Krista's boyfriend really doesn't tell you much about him. What we do know is Tadaryl was 17 when Colleen was murdered, and days before the murder, Kip O'Hara, another student at Job Corps, later testified that Tadaryl talked to him about needing a human sacrifice because celestial bodies were in alignment. The court also recorded references of a Ouija board, a satanic Bible recovered from Tadaryl's room, and pentagram necklaces associated with both Tadaryl and Krista. And years later, Tadaryl did acknowledge that he practiced Satanism at the time and said Krista practiced it with him. He's denied that Satanism was the reason for Colleen's murder, though. And there's another part of Tadaryl's background that came out later. During Krista's post-conviction proceedings, Tadaryl testified under oath that he was a member of the Gangster Disciples and that Shadala was also a member. He said Krista wasn't. Now, there's no evidence that I found that the gang ordered this murder or that Colleen was killed as some kind of sanctioned gang hit, but it tells us more about the relationships within this group, not the motive itself. Tadaryl was eventually convicted of first-degree murder and conspiracy and received a life sentence plus 25 years. Shadala Peterson is harder to figure out because the accounts of what she actually did that night don't match at all. Shadala told police she thought the group was going out to smoke weed. She admitted being there and witnessing the attack, but denied physically participating. She's quoted as saying, "I didn't touch her. I didn't know Colleen. I just witnessed it." But that was not the only account. Kim testified that Krista told her afterward that Shadala helped beat Colleen and was supposed to provide the box cutter. Kim didn't witness the murder. This is just Krista's account afterward. She also said that Tadaryl also implicated Shadala.
Prosecutors could establish that Shadala was there, and proving exactly what she physically did was another matter. The first-degree murder charge against her was ultimately dismissed as part of her plea, and she pled guilty to being an accessory after the fact. She received a 6-year sentence with roughly 460 days of jail credit and the remainder on probation. May, Colleen's mom, did not believe that outcome reflected everything Shadala knew or did. And after the case, Shadala has largely disappeared from reliable public reporting. There are people online with the same name, but I have not found enough reliable information to identify them as Shadala Peterson. So we're going to leave it there. Now, Krista went to trial in Knox County in 1996. By then, the prosecution had her statement, the physical evidence, and multiple witnesses. The major legal question was whether the murder was premeditated first-degree murder or whether the state could prove the conspiracy charge. Dr. Sandra Elkins performed Colleen's autopsy. Her testimony gives us the clearest picture of what Colleen physically endured without having to retell the entire attack. There were so many injuries that Dr. Elkins initially tried to identify them individually with letters of the alphabet, but she eventually stopped because she said she would have to invent a whole nother alphabet. Sorry, guys. Colleen had defensive wounds on her arm and fresh bruising on her knees that was very consistent with crawling. There were numerous cuts and stab wounds, including major injuries to her neck. The conditions of the wounds showed that Colleen's heart was still beating when many of them were inflicted. The cause of death was blunt force trauma to the head. Colleen's skull had been extensively fractured, with bone driven into the brain, and material consistent with asphalt was found in the injuries. The jury also saw the reconstructed skull. Dr. Murray Marks showed how the fragment recovered from Krista's jacket fit the missing area. And May, Colleen's mother, sat through all of this while her daughter's body was being discussed and physically reconstructed as evidence in a courtroom. I can't even imagine how that would feel. And I just can't imagine. The defense presented psychologist Dr. Ingham. He described Krista as highly intelligent, but with significant psychological and impulse control problems. The defense challenged premeditation and argued that the confrontation had escalated rather than being a planned killing. But the prosecution had the statements made before Colleen ever went out with the group, including Kim's testimony that Krista had already talked about killing her. The jury convicted Krista of premeditated first-degree murder and conspiracy to commit first-degree murder. Then came the penalty phase. Krista's aunt, Carrie Ross, testified about a childhood that was already clearly unstable. Krista had been born prematurely, had little bond with her mother, and was largely raised by her paternal grandmother, and then lost that grandmother in 1988. After that, she was moved along family members and homes where among family members and homes where substance abuse and dysfunctions were part of the regular picture. But Ross was also a damaging witness for the defense because on cross-examination, she acknowledged having described Krista as a pathological liar and out of control from around the age of 12 and said she had been afraid to have Krista around her own children. So the jury found two aggravating circumstances, that the murder was especially heinous and atrocious or cruel and involved torture or serious physical abuse beyond that necessary to cause death, and that the murder was committed to avoid arrest or prosecution or prevent Colleen from reporting what had happened. Krista was sentenced to death. And she also received a consecutive 25-year sentence for conspiracy. Now, Krista's direct appeals continued for years. The Tennessee Supreme Court affirmed the convictions and sentence in 1998, and the United States Supreme Court
declined review the following year. Then Krista started doing something that would complicate her case for years. At different points, she tried to stop fighting her execution. In 2001, she asked to withdraw her post-conviction case and have an execution date set. The court made sure she had counsel and understood what she was asking for, but she later put the request in writing. Now, that same year, there was another violent incident inside of the prison. And on August 24th, 2001, Krista was in a recreation cage with Patricia Jones and Natasha Cornett. And Natasha Cornett is from the Lily Lid family murders, because apparently the story, you know, wasn't strange enough. And I don't know enough about that, but I guess it's a very well-known case. Cornett and Jones got into an argument, and Cornett swung at Jones and missed. And as Jones prepared to fight, Krista came up behind her with a heavy shoelace or bootlace, wrapped it around Jones's neck, and choked her until she lost consciousness. And then the officers intervened. Now, Krista's defense was that she had been trying to protect Cornett. Correctional officer Justin Heflin. Cohut and Heflin were charged in connection with the alleged plan, and Krista never escaped. But by this point, the legal fight over where Krista herself wanted to continue challenging her death sentence had already become its own story. So, I mean, she's in and out of legal battles and doing the most in prison. So now we get into Krista's childhood and the later mitigation evidence. Now, this matters because a death penalty jury is not only deciding whether somebody committed the crime, but after guilt is established, the jury has to decide whether that person should live or die, and mitigation is part of that decision. From what we know, Krista was born in West Virginia in 1976. Her early life was unstable, and her paternal grandmother became her primary caregiver. And when her grandmother died, Krista was around 12 years old. And after that, she moved among relatives and homes until she went to Job Corps. Later post-conviction proceedings developed a much broader picture than the jury heard in 1996. Witnesses described neglect, substance abuse within the family, physical abuse, and allegations of repeated sexual abuse. And not every allegation was accepted by every family member. Some of the claims came from Krista herself, and some from relatives and other witnesses, and some from family members disputed portions of that history. So not everybody believed everything Krista said about her past, which is understandable because people in these situations lie. So the original defense team had hired mitigation specialist Dr. Kathleen McCoy, and mitigation information had been gathered. She did not testify at the penalty phase. Krista's later attorneys argued that the original defense should have investigated much more deeply into the family's history, sexual abuse, institutions she had been in, and mental health evidence and possible neurological issues. The original lawyers defended the choices they made. Some of the same witnesses who could provide sympathetic information about Krista could also give the prosecution damaging information about her behavior. And later, experts expanded the mental health evidence beyond what Dr. Ingham had presented at trial. Her attorneys also raised modern research about adolescent brain development and the significance of Krista having been only 18 when the crime occurred. The courts considered that additional mitigation, but did not overturn the death sentence. The state courts concluded that the original representation had not prejudiced the outcome enough to require a new sentencing hearing. Those arguments would keep coming back as Krista moved closer to execution. Now, Krista's first execution date was August 19, 2002. By then, she had asked to stop her post-conviction litigation,
but she changed her mind. In a sworn statement that July, she said she was still conflicted, but at that moment felt continuing the legal challenge was the only logical decision. And on August 1st, the Tennessee Court of Criminal Appeals stayed the execution. The fight over whether Krista could abandon her appeals and then restart them eventually reached the Tennessee Supreme Court. And in 2005, the court allowed the post-conviction case to continue. And the state post-conviction case continued through hearings and appeals. Federal habeas litigation followed, and by 2020, the ordinary direct state post-conviction and federal habeas path had largely run its course. Meanwhile, Tennessee had its own problems carrying out executions and with its execution protocols. Krista's next execution date was eventually set for September 30th, 2026. Her attorneys returned to the mitigation evidence and argued that the state itself now acknowledged the severity of abuse and sexual assault in Krista's childhood. The state's position was that acknowledging or expressing sympathy for that history did not mean that earlier proceedings were legally defective. There were also challenges involving Tennessee's lethal injection protocol and concerns about IV access. And on September 30th, only hours before the execution, a divided Sixth Circuit panel issued a temporary stay. Tennessee immediately went to the United States Supreme Court, and the Supreme Court vacated the stay, with Justices Sotomayor, Kagan, and Jackson dissenting. So after spending the day not knowing whether the execution would happen, Krista was taken to the execution chamber that evening. Now, at the beginning, I gave you the short version. Now let's go through what the witnesses actually saw. The curtain opened at 7:27 p.m. Krista was on the gurney with her spiritual advisor nearby. Witnesses could see an IV in her right arm and later another on the left. Krista gave a final statement about love, peace, and being ready to be free. Her spiritual advisor sang to her, told her she loved her, and touched her head while Krista was still awake. And at about 7:34, Krista began complaining about her arm. She said, "My arm feels like it's about to burst open." She described a particular area throbbing and asked whether what she was feeling was normal. Her advisor told her to relax, and Krista answered, "I'm trying." Now, I don't know if any of you guys have ever had a bad IV experience where it goes into, the tissue.

signaled that the process had reached the stages where officials were waiting for the death. Normally, by that point, the prisoners would be unconscious, but Krista wasn't. And at about 7:46, the curtain closed. It reopened around 7:49. Krista was alive and witnesses could hear her snoring. At around 7:54, she made a sound and lifted her head. Before 7:56, one witness described her body rising into a V shape. And at about 8:01, the rock appeared a second time while Krista was still breathing. The snoring became louder and witnesses saw more movement. And at about 8:05, Krista flexed or gasped and the curtain closed again. Now this time it stayed closed. For close to another 50 minutes, the witnesses could hear breathing and snoring. They heard people moving in and out. Attorneys and Krista's spiritual advisor were involved and witnesses asked for the curtain to be reopened, but it wasn't. And at about 8:53, the microphone was turned off. And the witnesses were told to leave Krista, and Krista was alive. Tennessee had gone through the execution protocol twice. What the media witnesses could not determine was exactly what was happening with the IV lines or whether the drug was entering Krista's bloodstream the way it was supposed to be. And now we know more about what happened before the witnesses ever saw her. The day after the execution attempt, Krista's attorneys, Randy Spivey and Stephen Farrell, spoke publicly about what they had seen and what they had been told. Spivey said that the execution team spent close to an hour trying to establish IV access. That's crazy. He said he counted at least 7 needles used in Krista's left arm alone. He also said that one of the needles appeared bent when it was pulled out after an unsuccessful attempt. According to her attorneys, Krista was trying to help the execution team find a usable vein. She suggested places they could try and asked them to try higher on her shoulder. When they apparently believed they had established access, she thanked them. Excuse me. Sorry about that. That happened before the media witnesses heard her complaining that her arm felt like it was going to burst open. Her attorneys had raised IV access concerns before September 30th. After the failed execution, they questioned whether the pentobarbital had entered Krista's bloodstream correctly or whether some of it could have gone into the surrounding tissue. That has not been established as the cause of the failure, but it sounds like it. Spivey also described seeing blistering and burning around areas of Krista's arms where attempts had been made. He described the media witnesses being left in a darkened room while they still could hear Krista breathing, choking, and struggling behind the closed curtain. And Krista's legal team is now asking Governor Bill Lee to commute her sentence to life in prison. Governor Lee has halted Tennessee's remaining scheduled execution for 2026 and ordered a third-party review of what happened. There's one question, though, that everybody wants answered right now. How is Krista Pike? Now, at the time I'm recording this, her attorneys say that they have very little information about her current medical condition or prognosis, but I did hear that she was on life support. They said she is receiving medical care, but one thing we know for sure is that Krista Pike is still alive. So that's where we're going to leave her medical status for now, and we'll see what happens later on. Now, while all of this was happening, Mae Martinez was in Tennessee watching it. Getting there had taken a considerable amount of help. A GoFundMe was organized to help Mae and her husband, Raul, travel from Florida to Tennessee so that they could be present for the execution. They ultimately made the roughly 11-hour drive. And Mae waited more than 30 years for this. She watched Krista closely throughout the execution attempt, and afterwards she said, "I did not take my eyes off of her." And when it

0: was over, May said, "I didn't get justice for my daughter. This isn't justice for Colleen." And there's another piece of this case May has had to carry for years. The fragment of Colleen's skull that became evidence. That fragment was found in Krista's jacket and matched back to Colleen's skull. May spent years trying to get all of her daughter's remains returned to her. And in one documentary, she talked about the fact that a piece of Colleen was still being held as evidence and that to her, it meant her daughter was not completely buried. It's easy to lose a court file, but to the state, it's evidence, and to May, it's part of her child. There will be an investigation into what happened on September 30th, and there will be more legal arguments about Krista Pike and what Tennessee did and whether that state can ever try to execute her again. And we're going to deal with all that whenever we figure out what happened. But this case did not begin in an execution chamber in 2026. It began in January of 1995 when Colleen Slimmer was murdered. May once said, "I am Colleen's voice, and I always will be." Her name was Colleen Slimmer, and I'm Amber from Into the Weeds podcast, and I hope that the story is a reminder that there are evil people out there, and they will do whatever they want to get whatever they want. I hope you have a good week, and please do something good to change the world for the better. Bye, everybody.
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2: and stay for a spell. 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I'm your host, Eva Fulton. In this show, we explore the incredible journeys of resilience, healing, and transformation. In each episode, we will sit down with individuals who have faced unimaginable struggles and turned their pain into power, heartbreak into hope, and their challenges into meaningful change and finding new purpose in life. Through candid conversations and inspiring stories, we will uncover how pain, whether emotional, physical, mental, or spiritual, can be the catalyst for profound growth and a deeper sense of purpose. So if you are looking for motivation, insight, and real stories of triumph over adversity, you're in the right place. Let's get started on this journey from pain to purpose. Let's give veterans a voice through Military Broadcast Talk.
3: Hey, welcome everybody. Today is Saturday, October 10th, year of our Lord, 2026. I am back in my home studio.
4: Helps if I have the microphone over here, doesn't it? I'm back in my home studio. I've got Charlie waiting over here.
3: Hi.
4: Yeah, I gave him a name, Charlie. He was quite the player, had three girls that he was playing out there in the fields with. And I am going to have a first taste of Charlie, loin, part of the back strap. That's what I'm gonna grill tonight. That'll be my first try at pronghorn. So we will see, taking it on some good advice from one of my friends. It's soaking in some milk. So we'll see. I've not ever fixed antelope before. The lingo name is pronghorn, goat. I don't know. We will see. It's still part of the venison family of things. It was kind of interesting. For those of you who don't know, I went antelope hunting last week. with a nonprofit that I fully support called Brave Souls United. And it was, you know, I don't know if I felt like I was a brave soul hunting. I think my bravery came before I even got to the hunting ground. That, you know, I told you guys about the story, what happened on my adventure last week. And man, it was quite the adventure. You know, it's a good thing to know when your military skills come into play and you just don't know how much, you know, how much can you think about survival in unconditional terms, right? So anyways, I went on vacation. I do solo quite frequently. I go on solo vacations. Not that I don't have anybody to go with. It's just that this just happened to be an intended solo adventure. So I drove through Denver, saw my brother, and, you know, was detouring through northwestern Wyoming to go to Yellowstone before heading over northeast to Gillette, Wyoming to go hunting with Brave Souls United. And I fell up at Grand Teton trying to go get the money shot. And I slipped down the hill, bonked the back of my head, probably had a slight concussion. Yes, I was hard-headed, pun intended, and I didn't go seek medical attention. What were they going to tell me at Yellowstone? Because they probably didn't have an X-ray or CT machine. I didn't need to be medevaced anywhere. Here, take two Tylenol, go rest. So I took an Excedrin migraine and gently walked around Yellowstone, watching the geysers, taking appropriate breaks when needed, and then got back to my campground. And, you know, everything was doing okay until about 2-ish in the morning when I had to go to the bathroom, locked myself out of the truck, and, you know, yeah. That was an ordeal. That's when you really have to start thinking about, what was that cold weather training they taught us in the Army? What was that? Find resources to keep you warm. Fortunately, I did remember that I had a sleeping bag in the back of my truck. I had my suitcase with some extra clothes, like some leggings and warm wool socks. So I quickly put those things on and, you know, was finally able to get a locksmith helping me out the following morning. Didn't charge me anything. Of course, that was, you know, after the snafu with a fake locksmith. Well, it was supposed to have been GMC. Emergency Roadside Services. I still need to call GMC and report this, you know, bogus number that tried frauding some money out of my son's credit card because I didn't have access to pay for anything. Everything was in the truck. Everything was in the truck. My watch that has a phone on it, phone number, that was on the charger. Keys were in the truck. The broken phone was in the truck. So yeah, it was quite the ordeal, but I managed, I survived. I did stay relatively warm and, you know, then went hunting and came home with a nice little skull. Many thanks to Twisted Tines taxidermist. Shout out to Kyle up there in Galesville, Wisconsin. I really appreciate all the work that you did to help make this a memorable hunt, because I tell you, it's a hunt that I will never forget. But the hunt itself was like easy. I get it. Not all hunts are going to be easy, but it really was. I'm not going to lie. I got really, really lucky on my first, you know, my first hunt. Had really good coaching from Pat on the rifle the day before. And that was, you know, I think it's kind of funny when, so it was two Air Force guys, Steve is the president of Brave Souls United. And then Pat is right there coaching on the rifle. And I think that these two Air Force guys was like, yeah, what is this Army girl going to do? And I surprised him. Yeah, I brought the A game on the rifle, guys. Don't worry. So, I'm a good shot. What can I say? Army definitely was bringing. I was bringing my A game on shooting. So, to my former drill sergeants out there, let's see. I think it was Drill Sergeant Farrell, Drill Sergeant Hawkins from Fort McClellan, Alabama. I don't know if you guys are still around or not, but thank you so much for teaching a girl how to shoot. Yeah. So, anywho, we are falling into October, right? Can you believe we're already in October? 3/4 of the year is already through. And, well, 3/4 plus. Now we're in the second Saturday of October. The State Fair of Texas is in full, you know, swing. I have not been to the State Fair in eons. I would love to go, but I really just don't want to spend the money to go. It's, you know, I don't know. You see one State Fair, you see them all in a way. I don't know. I kind of want to go, but then I don't, like I said, it's too far over there. I don't want to, but I love the thought of what State Fair represents and memories and everything. Cause then it makes remember, hey, we used to go, in school, we'd get the free ticket to go on, usually on Columbus Day. Monday was, you know, it's the holiday. I'm off on Monday too. And, next Saturday, folks, I know I'm probably telling my age, but it's going to be my 40th high school reunion. So I'm going to give a shout out to all of my high school classmates from South Grand Prairie High School, class of 86, the Mighty Warriors from South Grand Prairie High School. I will see you guys and gals next Saturday. And part of me was thinking earlier this week, no, not next Saturday. It's the 24th. What is the dress code? I don't know. What's the dress code? Next Saturday, actually, I'm celebrating my daughter's birthday. That happens this coming up week. So, yeah, I've got to get the brisket for cooking out next Saturday. I'm going to smoke a brisket. Wish it was some good venison, right? I don't have enough for cooking a, you know, smoking a big venison strap or something. But anywho, lots going on this month, isn't it? Lots going on. I don't know. It's interesting to see, you know, I kind of think back on my lessons learned on going on my trip. I probably packed too much stuff for sure, but then I used almost everything, not quite everything, but I was prepared even if it rained when we were hunting itself. So I brought all of the right stuff and, you know, was able to handle those challenges. Thanks. I see we got a new overlay popped on for the AI content. I don't know, Joel, if you want to pop the TikTok back on. I don't know if you did or not, but it didn't let me select the TikTok while ago. So, anywho, I don't know. That's part of what you have to think about when you're going on these adventures is what to take. I had, you know, most of what I took was all of the same hiking stuff that I take. And then some, because I knew that I was going to have the opportunity to actually cook and not just do my dehydrated meals. So I had a mix of both the dehydrated and prepared food. And then I cook some of my own food at the campsite. So, you know, that's the hard part, I guess, when you are going on a long trip like that. I didn't take the RV. Next time when I go hunting, I will probably have the RV prepared for a longer drive, because the RV does go slower, right? When I'm pulling the trailer, I will be going slower, but, that'll be great to, be able to enjoy. Maybe, I don't know, I'll see what next year brings. Maybe I'll find some other hunting places this year too. I'd like that. I did enjoy the process. You know, I had a friend of mine says, you know, hunting's not always like, you know, super easy. And I was like, I get it. It's a lot like fishing. Sometimes you just got to sit there and wait, because the animals are like, oh, Eve is up there on the hill. Let's just go ahead and make sure we show up and present ourselves so, you know, she can do what she wants to do. No, it's like fishing. Sometimes you just have to wait. It's what we learned in the military, right? Hurry up and wait. Hurry up and get to the spot where you're going to, you know, up in the blind or on the hill or whatever. Sometimes you just got to, you know, you got to get there and wait. But it, as long as you're prepared, that's what matters. And, having good eyesight, patience, scanning. You know, so there were a lot of the skills that I learned in the military, you know, scanning across the, you know, range out there. Because, man, I don't know how they do it, but sometimes when you see, you can look across and not see any animals. And then Pat was like, hey, do you see the deer down there? I was like, what? Where? Because I was looking through the binoculars. Where? Count three poles, and I was like, oh, snap, I didn't see the deer. Those deer, they don't always like just run and gallivant out there in front of you. They know how to just, you know, go slow enough that they blend in, and they don't rush in and present themselves. So you just kind of have to wait and be patient. You know, I played the video for you guys last week. I had to get the breathing down, and I just had to wait. And part of me is like, you know, isn't that really a lot like life? Sometimes you just have to wait. Don't rush into hurrying up and pull the trigger to do something, because sometimes you really just need to wait for the right opportunity, and then the right opportunity presents itself. And in this case, you pull the trigger and there it is. I don't think there's something weird about me, but I didn't get all freaked out about the blood. I'm going to say it. I didn't get sick. Life is life, right? There is a circle of life to things. And thanks, Joel, for sharing out there for followers on TikTok and everything. And maybe part of it is that I have witnessed enough accidents on the highways that I don't get wrapped up into that emotional side of things, because this is part of life. We are responding to events that are happening, and this is nourishment for my body. I don't know about you, but I think a lot of some of my personal changes with products I use, food that I eat, I'm very cautious. I mean, even some of the crackers I have right here are organic. I like knowing where my meat came from. I like knowing that it was prepared in a healthy way. I like knowing that it ate organic food. I like knowing that, you know, it's not full of a bunch of additives and preservatives. It was eating the sage out there on the hills in Wyoming. I trust that, right? I trust that a lot more than whatever that substance is in a package that's sitting in between styrofoam and plastic wrap at the grocery store. Because I was at a grocery store a while ago, even looking at the organic grass-fed beef and stuff, I was like, it just didn't look appetizing. It just didn't. And, you know, and I think back to the adage of what we learned way back when computers first came out, because I chuckle on that because I was having a conversation with my daughter about telephones and, you know, changes in telephones. And, you know, anyways, the adage is garbage in, garbage out. The old CDOS, remember you typing in DOS and you had commands that you had to type in. Well, garbage in on the commands is garbage out on the results, right? We're a lot like that too. We have to remember garbage in, garbage out, right? And if we think that our personal body performance or brain performance is going to be any better, then part of it is that we have to make better choices and have the wherewithal, like I did on that emergency situation, you know, a week ago, that I had the computing power in my brain as the temperature was dropping all night long, how to make sure I was going to be able to respond to my own emergency situation. Because the last thing I wanted to do was go knock on some RV door neighbor of mine that I didn't know and have them, you know, not be so kind to me. And even if they had invited me into their RV, I don't know these people. I'm not going to trust that everything's going to be hunky-dory with strangers. Stranger danger still applies to a single woman who's traveling. So I did what I knew was going to be the smartest thing that I could do. I've tried to play, you know, hindsight's 2020 thing. How could I have done something different other than not locking my keys in the truck or having a spare set, as my friend Steve reminded me? Hey, you could have an extra fob on the outside of your truck. But then, you know, I always get to that same thing that somebody might think, well, they, you know, what's preventing somebody from finding my spare fob and stealing my truck? You know, I don't want that to happen, because then I'm partly at fault for putting the spare key, the spare fob, where somebody else could find it. So I don't know. You know, is there an easy answer? If I had had a working phone and had it in my hand, my GMC app could have opened my truck. But I had a broken phone, both the watch that could call and my keys were inside the truck. So I don't know. You know, it was, I think I made the best out of a bad situation and lived to tell about it. All we can do is just laugh. So I don't know. In some ways, the hunt kind of felt like it was anticlimactic because I had already had such an eventful 24 hours. Yeah. You know, you get it. You follow me. So I don't know. You know, all around it was military training the whole week. And I'm very thankful that I had the training to survive. So all I can do, I guess, maybe at this point is just kind of laugh at myself. It's funny because I was talking to this young lady where my daughter works, and she's a hunter, and Carrie's standing there listening to the story. She goes, "What? I didn't know this happened. You didn't tell me this happened." I'm like, "I'm sorry." I said, "Why do you think I told you guys my new work number? Because this crazy situation happened." So Anyways, you know, I think it gets back to, you know, there's the F. I'm calling it the F factor, right? Faint, fear, fawn, or freeze. Well, I didn't want to freeze, so freezing was not an option. Fawning was not an option. Fainting was not an option. There was some fear there, but it took that I had to fight. Maybe that's the other app. I had to fight for my life. I had to fight to make sure that I wasn't going to succumb to my situation. And I think in many ways, if we're talking about pain to purpose, and literally y'all can see in my logo, both the logo in the middle of the top of the screen and my From Pain to Purpose. I mean, that's the peak that I was seeing right there all around me because I was at Grand Teton, right? I mean, literally, that's what the peaks look like, Grand Teton. And you have to think about where you are in life. And why does this matter right now? I mean, today, October 10th, is Mental Health Awareness Day. But we as veterans know that Mental Health Awareness Day is every day, right? Can we all agree on that? Every day, I'm going to type this in. Every day in a veteran's life is Mental Health Awareness Day. Yep. I just typed that in. I hope you all agree. Every day in a veteran's life is Mental Health Awareness Day. And that's because we do need to make sure that we remember to fight for our lives because fainting and fawning and freezing should not be options because that is fear. If we're talking about pain to purpose, and you know, guys, I have built this show on... And I was describing it to the lady that helped me with her phone on my trip, you know, because I had to borrow her phone to try and call a locksmith. And my son, her husband is a veteran. And I was telling them about my radio show. I built it on this mental, everybody can picture the wooden chair, right? The old wooden chair. And you've got four strong legs. You've got an even platform of a chair that you are sitting on and it's rock solid, right? Each leg represents a type of pain, physical, mental, emotional, and spiritual pain. I tell you, you know, when that event happened, and I knew what the situation I was in with the locked. My first reaction was pray, pray, pray. Seriously, it was pray, pray, pray. Oh, dear Lord, please help me open this door. Please help me stay warm. Please help me find some way to get through the situation. My first turning to was not the end as spiritual. It was the beginning. I turned to God first. And that's where I think a lot of people, some people in society turn to God last. We got to turn to God first. When we turn to God first, He's going to help us find our way through the situation. Yeah, we're going to look like we're climbing this mountain, but He's going to help us get there, right? And it's far easier to climb the mountain than it is to go down the mountain. I reposted a video I made a year ago when I was hiking in Pennsylvania. It's kind of ironic. I made this video about hiking downhill, and the next day, I tripped on a rock or root or something that I didn't see. I was even using my hiking poles and splat, down I went and I broke my glasses. Y'all go look at last year's video after the show. I had a black eye and had a little raspberry above my eyebrow. I didn't look, it looked like I'd been in a fight or something, but only a fight with the ground. But it was even ground, right? It was even ground. So I couldn't even fall uphill. I fell flat on the ground. So it's just life. Life happens. My point is, you know, we're always going to run into challenges in life, but we have to remember, which F do you want to choose? Do you want to faint? Do you want to fawn? Do you want to freeze? Or do you want to fight? Sometimes fighting is actually a good thing. If you think about it in Mental Health Awareness Day life, right? In that kind of perspective, we ought to, I don't mean fight like, oh, I'm going to fight. I mean that internal energy that we're feeling, we need to fight for us, because you can't bank that anybody else is going to fight for you. Unless you've got a really great people garden that is going to help you navigate things and challenges. And believe me, I had people show up during that event in a great way. I was so very blessed, because even the locksmith that actually showed up didn't charge me anything. And if that wasn't God working in my favor, I don't know what was. Because he knew that I've been fighting for his people. I've been fighting for my friends and my people garden. And I'm fighting for you, and trying to make sure that our voices are being heard. And it's important that we look out for each other. It's important that we do our check one videos. And you know, and I haven't even done a check one video in a hot minute, probably several months, because I've been home. I've been feeling so much better. Maybe that was my own cry when I was doing my own check one videos. Hey, I was struggling. That commute was taking the life out of me. It was 3-hour one-way commute and not getting much sleep at night, and just this, you know, the long, long days, that wears on you. It really does. You know, but I had some really good people in my life then who helped make, you know, help me navigate through some things. I'm sorry. I'm looking down and I'm like, what is this over here? I've got a new whiteboard over here I've got to work through. No squirrel distraction. Does that make sense, guys, that mental health awareness is every day? You can't bank on somebody else solving your problems. You can't bank on you can't bank on other people to fill your cup, right? I mean, my cup was full. I mean, this is pretty full. I mean, I just filled it up before the show started. You have to work on filling your cup. Somebody else doesn't fill your cup. That takes fighting for yourself. That takes you making sure that you are getting fed. Hey, there's another F. That you are getting fed the information that you need, that you are getting fed the support that you need. And if you are not getting it, and I talk about it in my book, Welcome to My People Garden, I was trying to find, I brought in the newer version. It's over there somewhere. You have to think about the environment of people that you're in, because if you're in the wrong environments of people, they're going to feed you some poo-poo. I'm going to put it that way. And they can sometimes, you know, lie to you that this is your people garden, right? They are not going to give you the information that you need. They are not going to have your best interest in mind because they are looking out for themselves, numero uno. And not that there is anything necessarily wrong with that, but they are not always going to look out for you in your best interest. The worst lies that we actually end up believing are not always the lies that other people tell us, but the lies that we tell ourselves. I could have very well in my situation out there freezing in the night saying, you know what, I'm just going to give up and, you know, be a victim. My plan, I had a plan B, maybe C, that I could take the sleeping bag and I could go sit in the bathroom, you know, the campground bathroom. It was made of cinder blocks. Certainly it would have been sturdy, you know, but it didn't have warmth. I knew that in the truck I had, in the truck were in my situation where I was at in the back of my truck in the bed, I had a heater. Thank you, Jason. Shout out to my brother for saying, hey, go get one of those little buddy heaters. That little buddy heater is probably what saved me, along with having the sleeping bag and all of the other gear that I had in there, because guess what? I had prepared, right? Even though I oopsed and locked the key in the truck, I had been prepared enough for survival. And I think we still have to think about that in any facet of our lives. You know, we have a storm that hit ground. Was it last night? I don't know. I haven't watched much news lately other than knowing I think there was a named storm brewing in the Gulf of America that was hitting land. But I think I saw a brief picture on Facebook earlier today that, you know, there was a lot of flooding. I haven't been watching very much news. I just know it's sunshine here. I've been away from the house for a while and it was too hot this summer to take care of some lawn work here. And that's what I've been doing all day yesterday and today. Took a run to the dump this morning. But you have to take care of yourself, right? We have to fight for ourselves. And being prepared is part of that game. Going back to the chair, we have the physical, mental, emotional, and spiritual pain. And I told you the first thing I did in reaction to my situation was I was praying to God. How many of you pray to God? And that's a personal, you know, that's a personal response. You don't have to respond to me. But do you do it? Do you pray first or are you praying last? It's just something for you to consider, something for you to ponder. But are you praying to God first or are you praying to Him last? Because if you're looking at fighting for you, if you're fighting for your family, then maybe we got to start by praying to Him first to help see you through. That's the whole purpose of why I'm even, you know, why I use the hiking metaphor in life, because we are all going somewhere or we're kind of stagnating going nowhere, right? But as long as we're putting one foot in front of the other, we are going somewhere in life. And as long as you know you're going somewhere in life, then maybe, just maybe, going to God first about where He wants us to go, what He wants us to do, who He wants us to see, is a first choice we ought to do before we're actually doing the doing. Does that make sense? Because if you're thinking about the mental health of thing, going back to the physical, mental, emotional, and spiritual, we have to kind of start putting the spiritual first to get the mental and the emotional. And, you know, physical is just going to be the physical no matter what, right? Because we're always going to trip and fall. There are physical things that are going to happen. We are veterans. We have gone through a lot physically and emotionally and spiritually. But maybe we got to start putting things in the right order to start leveling ourselves out and learning how to fight for us, because God's willing to go to the fight for us. He gave us his only begotten son, Jesus Christ. I'm just saying he's helped put somebody in the ring for us, but part of us ends up being the choice and leaning into him to fight for us. Yes, we do have to fight for ourselves. I mean, that's the whole point of into the weeds. She says, amen. Thank you, Amber. You know, we have to fight for ourselves. But God's already there fighting for us too. Turn to him first, and then you'll see, maybe, you know, you get lucky like I did, and the locksmith opens your truck for free. I just feel so very, very blessed. And then made it to Gillette. Sorry, I need a drink. Made it to Gillette. I was telling Carrie, I said, you know, I probably was a bit hypothermic that day because I had the heater in the truck blasting at 78 until about 2 p.m. And then I finally started getting warm. 78 is pretty hot in a, you know, pretty toasty inside the truck. But I, you know, it took a while for my whole core to get warmed up. But after that, everything was pretty easy breezy. But God put some very important people in my life. Two veterans responded, right? Two veterans are right there at that event when I got locked out, who were able to help me navigate. And that's, you know, that's pretty important, I think, to acknowledge that we do take care of each other. We do. I mean, that's what our people garden, that's what my people garden's about. I feel very called to make sure that I host this radio show. I mean, it's not like I don't have other things I could do, but there are people who I know are struggling mental health every day. And, you know, we have to be there to support each other. It's important. Shows like this are important. Military broadcast radio, this is an important thing because this is an outreach, right? It's a free outreach. It doesn't cost anything for you to subscribe, but it does, you know, I volunteer doing this. All of the other hosts are volunteering doing this. We need more sponsors. We need your support. Because yes, we are our voices being used. But I think from what I know and all of the other content creators with Military Broadcast Radio, they do this willingly. They do this without any expectation that they're getting something in return. So, you know, if you have a moment, if you have a dollar, $5, whatever it is, you know, reach out and support Military Broadcast Radio. I even talked about it on my trip. I know that Steve is probably going to come back. He's going to come on the show. It's hunting season, so I have to wait until hunting season's over before I can get him on. He's, you know, he and Patrick are helping get more veterans out there, you know, out there in field therapy. It is a type of field therapy, right? I mean, you kind of, the irony here as an Army girl is that everybody was like, who wants to go to the field? And now we turn it into, oh, let's go to the field. Let's go hunt. It's I don't know. You know, like for me, this was a natural evolution of, I had all my, you know, shooting skills, have the hiking skills, have the camping skills. And now this was the natural evolution of going hunting. And I liked it, you know, I wasn't grossed out by it. I think part of it also, like I mentioned, I think I mentioned this last week. I said, you know, there's this thing that recognizes that there is a certain amount of population control with animals too. Because 2 years ago, I had two deer run out on the highway and hit my truck when I was driving back from Virginia back here to Texas. One deer I know did not make it. The other deer had hit the right front passenger door of my truck, and I don't know where it went. But, you know, they were not small. There is a balance of life here, right? There, too many deer would hit too many cars, could kill people. You have to think about, there is a balance in things. I know this sounds like a difficult conversation on the, you know, discussing that, but I don't think we can ignore it either. But I am also going to kind of touch on another touchy subject, and that is what is going to be happening at Fort Hood, you know, come December, with a certain convicted, you know, individual. I think his name is, he was Major Hassan. He's been serving some time waiting his sentence, and, you know, I see some back and forth on, should it be aired? Shouldn't it be aired? It's not for me to pass judgment on whether it should or shouldn't. I don't know. I think there's that hard part about where was his conviction to think about the lives of the ones that he took? Where is the disincentive for people to not do those things? I don't know that there's any one right answer other than kind of going back into my faith and saying, you know, God's going to take care of these people one way or another. The ones who are the poor misbehaviors, right? The ones, the bad actors, that's, you know, the bad actors. It's tough. It is tough. What is the right answer? It's not for me to decide, but God's going to handle any of these people who are, you know, who do these things. God's going to handle them. I mean, I know there are people who do other people wrong all the time, and it's not even a matter of that they physically took their life, but then they, you know, tried to bankrupt somebody mentally, spiritually, emotionally, which had a physical effect as well. God's got a special place for them too. It doesn't have to be me that handles it, but to pray for the people who are making those decisions, I think is, you know, where it comes down to. And God, you know, ultimately is the one who's going to take care of these people on the judgment seat. It's not for me to decide. I don't know. You know, I don't know. I don't know if I will watch it or not. I think there's a certain curiosity about watching it, but then I think, you know, this was part of something that has happened. You know, the public, public executions have been part of history for the longest, and only in the 20th and 21st century have we not really been doing public execution, because, you know, courts, people decided that it wasn't right. But does the effect of it, I think it gets back to something that is a moral decision. Is something that Daryl and I talk about on the Revivalist Radio Show. You know, there's the moral injury side and moral healing and recovery. Does having a public execution fall into moral injury, or does it help more into the moral healing and recovery side? And I think that ends up being a personal choice for each one of us, whether watching it is going to give you some healing and recovery, or does watching it cause you some moral injury? Because if it's going to cause you some moral injury, this is a personal choice. And I'm a veteran, and I'm trying to let my voice be heard. If you are contemplating whether you want to watch it or not, then I think that that question really ends up being, is there going to be moral injury if you watch it, or are you going to get some healing and recovery out of it? I think it depends upon how impacted you are on what the original event was, and whether watching the execution is going to help or harm you. Only you know that. And I say that because my recommendation to you is to take it to God. Notice how I'm going back full circle, that if you're not putting God in the first place and praying to Him about what your situation is, then you're already working at a disadvantage, because are you going to watch it and be morally harmed, and then you're going to go to God, or not go to God at all? I'm trying to help you reframe, because this is where we've kind of gotten out of practice as a society, that God's an option, right? We think God's an option to go with us on our hike versus putting God in the pocket to begin with. Because if He's right here with us all the time, He's going to take care of us all the time. But not when He's an afterthought. I'm just trying to help you think through that as you prepare to decide whether you're going to watch the execution or not. Go to God first. Because that's not something that I can decide for you, or your husband, or your wife, or your kids, or your parents, or whatever. Your fellow veteran, brother, sister. Go to God first. And if it's not right for you, and you think it's going to cause you some harm, then my recommendation is don't watch it. Go to God first. If you think it's going to help you, I'd still recommend that you go to God first, because He's going to help you work through the understanding on whether it's going to help you with the moral healing and recovery. Because one of the things that Daryl and I always talk about on the Revivalist Radio Show, really our mission is, when we put God as the true north of our moral compass, then we're headed down the right path. But if you're not sinking in your thought processes to keep Him as your true north, then you might get a little lost. And we don't want you to get lost. He doesn't want you to get lost. We want you to be found. We want you to be on the right path and knowing where you're going and not have more harm to you. Does that make sense? I mean, I hope it does. But if it doesn't, go to God. If it doesn't, feel free to message me. I'll be happy to, you know, have a conversation with you. That's how my people garden grows. I meet all kinds of people in amazing places.

It is mental health day, right? But it's mental health day every day. To me, part of your mental health is your spiritual health. If you know, your chair is getting a little rocky and you're not sitting on even keel, might have to pay attention to figuring out which leg has been a little wonky and work on that. Physically, when I went out there on the hike, even though I had the bump on my head walking around, you know, the Yellowstone was pretty easy. I didn't go on any trails. But I want to go back. Yeah, I want to go back. It was beautiful, absolutely gorgeous up there. Saw lots of other neat places driving through. And my cousin Beth, we have pegged down what our next adventure is going to be. Gone on one vacation with her before. We went to Hawaii several years ago after my mom passed away, and we did lots of hiking in Hawaii, in Oahu. Yeah, pretty easy trails there, but we're looking at something a little bit tougher. I'm going to do some training. Definitely going to have to do some training. We're planning on going to Yosemite. Captain, I don't know. Hopefully it's not more than I can chew. Yeah, I'm definitely going to have to put on a training plan for that one. Get back in the gym. You know, I'm doing stuff here at the house and haven't been going to the gym much. But, you know, I was out there driving the lawnmower and the tractor and lifting bags and doing all kinds of stuff. Power washing yesterday. You know, it's because I love my patio. It's an outdoor living space. Maybe I have to host a show from out there one day. And we'll do that when Daryl comes over and just host a patio show. It's gorgeous outside and, you know, it's fresh air. Nice. It's a big, nice space. I love it. So, anyways, I say that because it's got the greatest sunsets ever. I love my sunset view. It's not the mountain view that I'm seeing on my screen, but it is pretty. I mean, it's here. It's my home. But it feels so nice to get things cleaned up, because when it's summer and it's so hot out there, you just don't want to hang out outside because it's Texas. It's 100 degrees almost every day. Finally, it's dropping to the 80s, you know, 80s. That's doable. That's doable on the patio for sure. I think I have a couple of minutes left. I don't have a guest scheduled next Saturday. Hopefully I'll get somebody scheduled. I was going to have a guy on today and he had an emergency. So hopefully I will be able to get him scheduled on next Saturday. Hopefully if I do, I want to make sure I give you guys his name. So I'm trying to go to my messages. Where did the messages go? His name is Justin Lawrence Brown Stevens, and our goal is to have an academic, informed discussion. He's been, so I'm pretty sure, where did it go? Pretty sure that he is, it's going to go, yeah, I told you guys, I find people over the place. So he's on LinkedIn. He's the founder and CEO, Staring Down the Muzzle. It's a nonprofit. He's a researcher. And we were going to talk about trauma, technology, and recovery. He's a wealth of information, very motivated about what his mission in life is. And, so hopefully I can get him rescheduled for next Saturday, but he had a scheduling conflict today. So, you know, things in life happens, they happen, and we don't need to add to each other's, you know, situations. I mean, it's like I said, it's Mental Health Awareness Day every day. So we don't need to give each other, you know, extra issues. So I don't have anything else for today.
Hope you all.

0: 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So y'all have a great week. And yeah, stay cool. Bye.
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2: Welcome to Veteran Talk with Magic Mike, where what's important to you is important to us. Let's talk. 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
4: 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The radio station gives our veterans a voice. Remember, we're here for you and not for us, giving our veterans a voice. So we have a packed show today. It is a little bit crazy of what's going on. So I'm going to break it down a little bit different this show. I'd like to say hi to all the TikTok viewers out there. Thank you for joining us. If you have a question, please send it on TikTok, Facebook Live, Roku Television. We're hoping, keeping our fingers crossed, we're going to come with Pluto next. Just a lot going on with us here in the studio. If you don't know, Military Broadcast Radio is a radio station that gives veterans a voice. They are a 501 that is just been phenomenal for me for the last couple of years. I would say 5 years I've been with them. And it is, yes, it is true. I did turn down a job at a radio station. You're absolutely right. I am retired military. I don't know. I do this for fun. It's fun. It's great. I did have a radio station reach out to me. I did interview with them. They asked me to move across the country, and I said, no, thank you. I'm happy where I'm at. So, yes, that is true. So, if you're out there and you're listening, I apologize that I turned down your offer. I enjoy doing what I do here at Military Broadcast Radio, and I enjoy Veterans Talk. I think it's something that I need to really focus on and put time and effort and everything in. So, before we get started, I want to make some comments real quick. I talked about the Major Richard Starack over and over and over in my radio show. I also talk about the Taking Care of Veterans Act, which to me is a little bit discombobulated. I had a veteran reach out to me. I gave him my personal cell phone. He reached out to me. We talked for a very long 2.5 hours, and we had a great conversation. And I said, okay, change my mind. And he did. He did change my mind. He didn't change my mind to where I stand at as far as taking care of veterans or the Major Richard Starr Act, but he made me see something that's totally different, that it's how I looked at the VA. And again, the Taking Care of Veterans Act, if you don't know what that is, it was a huge, like, big, beautiful bill where they clumped in the Major Richard Starr Act, the Love Lives On Act for Gold Star spouses and family members, and a bunch of other things that were in there. And then in little fine print, they said, we're going to take away tinnitus. Not take it away, but they're going to make it harder for veterans to claim tinnitus and sleep apnea. So, you know, if you had a 50% for sleep apnea through the VA with their crazy math, it would now be like 5% or 10% or whatever, and tinnitus would be harder and so on and so forth. And me personally, I was like, well, I agree with it because tinnitus and stuff is so whatever. And I think that is, I don't know. I think I was wrong for saying that. And this is where I'm at. I'm going to break it down Barney style for you. So if you are a combat wounded veteran, you get an offset right now, right? Your offset is a 1-for-1. So if you were injured in combat, regardless of what your injury was, you are entitled to VA compensation, right? Just like anybody else who's a veteran is entitled to VA compensation. And the 1-for-1 offset is if you did not have 20 years in the military, dollar for dollar, your VA offsets your retirement. So let's just say you were injured in Iraq and you lost a limb, right? Both your legs. We'll just say both your legs in Iraq due to a roadside bomb. And they force retired you from the military. So now you're retired from the military. You get your ID card, you get your benefits, you get your medical, but you don't get your retirement pay because the VA offsets that dollar for dollar. So you get the, and everybody takes the VA because it's more money, right? So 100% is like $4,000. It's not exactly 4,000, but I'm just using that for numbers sake. So your $4,000 is one for one offset your retirement. So if your retirement as an E3, E4 in the United States Army with, you know, 5 years is $2,100, that money goes away because it's offset by the VA compensation. Now let's paint another scenario. Let's say you do 20 years in the United States military, 20 good long years. And after your service in the United States Army, you go to the VA and you go, you know, all those ruck marches, my back is starting to hurt me. You have degenerative arthritis, whatever be it. You now get compensation through the VA and you're allowed to keep your VA, your military retirement. So if you retired at 20 years as, let's just say, an E8, a master sergeant in the Army, right? Or a first sergeant, whatever it be it, and you retire, you get to keep that money, that $3,000, $4,000 or whatever it is, and you get to keep that other money that you get from the VA. How is that fair to somebody who wanted to serve 20 years but couldn't do the 20 years because of their forced retirement, right? So that's what the Major Richard Starr Act is. It does away with that offset. It's called a combat wounded tax, and it's just unfair. Now, the big, beautiful bill that I call it, the Take Care of Veterans Act, would have brought that in. We would have figured it out. It would have had bipartisan support, et cetera, et cetera. And they got the two sides of the aisle. They got the DAV and the VFW fighting the American Legion, fighting this one and fighting that one and everything like that. So they said, look, there's too much craziness going on here. Let's go ahead and do away with it. So they put it on a back shelf, and it'll probably never come back up in Congress. Now, Major Richard Starr Act, on the other hand, has all the votes to be forced into a vote, and we'll see. They re-adjourn in November, and we'll see. One of my great, great friends and my little brother told me, he said, I guarantee you what they're going to do is they're going to make this a Veterans Day thing where they push the Major Richard Starr Act on Veterans Day and make everybody look good for Veterans Day in November. Good possibility. I mean, if I was a politician, right, and I was running for office, that would be kind of a coin I would play. Absolutely. But again, we have to wait and see. Politics are crazy. So we'll have to wait and see. Where my mind changed was, is that I was like, listen, if they're talking about future veterans, right? So people are still in the military right now. People are still active duty right now. They have their disability, right, approved before they get out of the military now. So even before they leave the military with their DD-214 form, their discharge paperwork, they are rated at 100%. Whereas most of us had to take 10, 15, 20 years. I know people have taken even longer than that, 40 years, 50 years, Vietnam veterans, to get their disability claim approved. So I was against that. I was like, that's a no-go. Like, why are you, and again, what they set out to do worked, to put veterans against each other. And that's crazy. So I had somebody sit down and explain it to me this way. And I'm gonna tell you how they explain it, how they changed my mind. If you borrow a toy from me, right? You borrow a toy from me and I let you play with that toy. And then you hand me that toy broken back. You give it back to me, it's broken. And it's no longer the way it was when I gave it to you. Do you just look at me and go, tough luck? Or do you think I should be compensated with a new toy or maybe even money? Maybe give me a little bit of money, right? So that I can go maybe get this toy fixed somehow. Or maybe, I don't know. Do you think I should be compensated? Let me know what you think in the comments, please. So that's how I got that thinking about it, right? So a lot of people say VA disability, and we need to get rid of that word disability. We need to say what it is. It's compensation, right? It's a VA compensation. You're being compensated for being broken, right? The military, you signed a contract with the military, right? Nobody put a gun to your head. Nobody said forced you into the military, right? We're not in a third world country where you had to join the military, right? You joined the military on your own free will and signed a contract. I remember when I joined, I signed this contract. I mean, I signed a booklet of paperwork, right? A whole thing of paperwork that I had to sign, and it was a contract. And then I raised my right hand, swore on the Holy Bible and everything that was great and loving and everything like that, that I would honor that contract. That contract never expired. Even when I left the military, it still didn't expire, right? So all the things that were broken, all the things that were damaged in the military, you don't think that a veteran should be compensated for that? Compensated for protecting your freedom, for protecting your right to vote, for protecting your right to live in a free society, right? Listen, we're not talking about whether the war in Afghanistan or the war in Iraq or the war in Djibouti or anything like that was justified. We're not talking about that at all. We're just talking about and half of us didn't agree with any of that, right? But we did what we had to do because we honored a contract. Now we need the government to honor their contract. Their contract was, we'll take care of you when you come back and you're broken. And that's all. So I'm not going to beat it anymore. Where's the Major Richard Starr Act today? It's kind of, you know, like I said, the current policy is medically retired or combat veterans who serve fewer than 20 years currently face a dollar-for-dollar offset deduction when they receive VA disability compensation. Their Department of Defense retirement pay is reduced, sometimes completely, most of the time completely. The Act of the Major Richard Starr eliminates this offset, allowing affected service members to receive both full payments without one canceling out the other, which 20-year veterans get that already. DIC or Gold Star spouses, they get that as well. So they get a DIC from the VA and they get their loved one's retirement. The legislation is estimated to help around 54 to 60,000 combat veterans. That's a lot. That is a lot. Future NBA player, Randy, all you guys on TikTok, thank you for joining me. The namesake is in honor of Major Richard Starr, who is an Army Reservist combat engineer who served in combat and died of combat-related cancer from toxins. The act permits veterans to choose between the combat-related compensation, which is CRSC, which most of us get, or DOD retirement. So CRSC is a portion. It's a very small portion, $600. The estimated cost over 10 years is about $11 billion. They said about $9 billion, but they kind of, you know, with inflation and coal and cost of living and all that, they said $11 billion over a 10-year. $11 billion. We spent more money sending arms and money in over to Ukraine than that. So I'm kind of, you know, crazy. So there was a discharge petition in May of 2026, the House discharge petition led by ranking member Mark Takano and Republican Raul Ruiz, reaching the threshold of 218 signatures, meaning to be forced a House floor vote. That means it will be forced to get a House vote. Now, that's what we're waiting on right now. That's where we stand with the Major Richard Starr Act. We shall see. Yeah. Kind of crazy, I know, but, you know, we'll have to wait and see. I mean, it's crazy that we're waiting on all these politics to return from their little vacation because they were like, no, we're not going to vote on it. Let's go to vacation. Hurry up, run out the door. It's kind of like you running after your teacher on a long weekend to ask them a question, right? Everybody just ran out the door. We're headed out. We don't want nothing to do with that. We're gone. So we'll wait. In November is when it comes back, and we'll see what happens. So anyways, if you're joining us for the first time on TikTok or any other platform, Veterans Talk, we're here for you on Military Broadcast Radio, not for us, giving our veterans a voice. In Veterans Talk, we talk about things that are important to veterans. So the pending storm, if you're on the Gulf Coast, if you're in Alabama, Georgia, Tennessee, Ohio, anywhere that storm's path is going to take it, the storm in our families and our military families, current location and strength. I'm going to share this with you guys. I mean, it's cray cray. It is absolutely cray cray. Most of you know that I am from Florida. I'm from Miami. I've been through Hurricane David, Wilma. I served in Hurricane Katrina aftermath. I was in a direct path of Hurricane Ian back in 2022. I watched that devastate my community and be without power for quite a few weeks. So I am going to show you guys the latest on Hurricane. Let me add this to the stage. There she is. Anybody, if I pronounce this name wrong, don't hate on me. It's called Hurricane Isaiah. Isaias. I don't know, that's what they were saying, Isaias. As of right now, where is the hurricane? The hurricane is on its way to the Gulf Coast. So the last coordinates they had, if you guys can see this, I hope, the last coordinates that they had was about 7 p.m. on a Friday. It'd be close to making landfall. So let me just give you an idea of what is going on over there and where that's at. Military Naval Air Station Pensacola is there. I just got back from there doing an interview. Eglin Air Force Base, I was there as well. Herbert Field, which is right next door. Keesler Air Force Base, the Naval Construction Battalion, Center Gulfport, and Gulf Coast Coast Guard installation that is all up and down there. That is, and there's so much more. As you guys can see right here, I don't know if you guys can see that. I don't know if you guys can see my little wand or whatever. But as of Thursday at 1 p.m., it's still out in the Gulf of America. It is still getting traction. Anybody who ever has been to the Gulf in Texas, Louisiana, Mississippi, Alabama, or Florida knows that the Gulf of Mexico water is warm. It's warm almost year round. It never gets cold. Maybe a little bit up there in New Orleans and stuff like that, but for the most part, that water is warm, especially during the summertime. It is a cesspool for any hurricane that gets into that Gulf of America. It is just horrible because it just draws all its power and everything from that warm water. A lot of hurricanes don't survive much out in the Atlantic. They get shear off of the United States coming down. But man, when they're in the Gulf of Mexico, or excuse me, the Gulf of America, as it's renamed, we'll just say the Gulf. That way I please everybody, because I know people are sitting here saying this and this. So we will definitely have to check that out. We're going to take a quick break here on Military Broadcast Radio. When we come back, we will definitely be talking more about that.

0: This entire military is one cohesive, dedicated force. And the threats to our nations, they don't sleep. They're watching our every move. Iran, Russia, China, North Korea, ISIS, Al-Qaeda. They may be watching this right now.
1: Hey, my name's Andrew Wiscombe, and this is my submission for the Gems in the Rough 2021 contest.

I have no idea what's going on. But anyways, we had a little bit of a snafu here. We were trying to get some things in the studio set up. So I only have a couple more minutes, like 30 minutes, less than 30 minutes to get through this. So anyway, so if you're joining me right now, I apologize. So we had a little snafu here in the studio. So I apologize about that, but we're back now. I know we were running all kinds of things, running all kinds of, we just had music playing. We were like on an extended break. Like I had like the one of the longest breaks I think I've ever had in my life. So if you're just joining us back on Veterans Talk, we were talking about the hurricane, the pending doom, and what's going on. Listen, if you guys are actually in that area of the hurricane, I'm telling you, for somebody who's survived or who's been in a couple of hurricanes, and I've seen the impact, especially in the Gulf Coast area, the storm surge is what is really, really scary, is because of the 17-foot storm surge. And if you have no idea what that's like, imagine when I was in Hurricane Katrina, they had 22-foot storm surges. And while I was walking, I literally saw a boat in a pine tree 22 feet up in the air, a boat. And we're not talking about a little kayak. We're talking about like a full-size boat. So, you know, if you're in that area, don't take it lightly. There is mandatory. I know that the base installation commander for Herbert Field gave a mandatory evacuation for all personnel that are living outside of the base for that area, for Herbert Field. So that's pretty huge. The installation commander, the military chain of command, local emergency authorities, essential personnel who may have to stay, and what happens to the dependents, right? So if you're a loved one and you're mandatory to stay there, make sure your dependents, your dogs, your cats, and everybody are taken care of. Get them to higher ground. Get them the heck out of there. Listen, this storm is going to bring in a lot of water. And that's one of the craziest things. Those of you who don't know, Florida is only about, I know in Miami, we're only about 3.7 to 5 feet above sea level. We're not that far above sea level compared to other places. So this is something that's really important. You should really, really take heed to it. Get out of there. Seriously, if you don't need to be there, don't go there. Hurricane Isaias, I hope I'm saying that right, is due to make landfall somewhere around Friday late evening. And the trajectory of it is going to be up in that area around there. So please take heed to that. We're going to take a real quick break. I promise we'll be right back. But this is something that we have to do just to try to fix this little snafu that we have.

0: keep your spirit.
1: Every time I think I'm going to have a great show and things are going to be awesome and stuff like that, something goes snafu. Has that ever happened to you guys? Like crazy, right? Like absolutely crazy. Anyways, if you're rejoining us right now, we're wrapping up about the hurricane. If you're in those areas, please take heed, get to higher ground. Be careful. Just be careful. It's a little cray cray over there right now. And, you know, even Birmingham, Alabama is supposed to get dumped in torrential rain. I mean, this thing's supposed to have so much rain and water with it from sitting out there in the ocean that, you know, it's going to be like a never ending. So, here's the whole thing right here. It says, Okaloosa Island, Florida. I know that they're having bad weather already out there from, you know, some of the shear and stuff like that. And if I could just for one second, go over some stuff with you guys, the way the hurricane works, right? It spins kind of like a, you know, round circle. It's constantly picking up water and dumping water at the same time on the back end. So that's why they say the back end is the dirtiest of a hurricane. So as a hurricane's going like in a swirly swirl, right, like a sphere, the back end of it is dumping that water. So when it makes landfall, it's the actual back end. So imagine the eye of the hurricane. The back end over here is the one that dumps the most water. And that's where you have a swelling of lakes, swelling of ponds, swelling of canals and stuff like that, because it's just sucking all that water and then just dropping it on the back end. I mean, it's absolutely crazy. Imagine being in a bathtub and you take your hand and you swat the water, how it all goes to the front and then it kind of like all goes to the other side, right? That's kind of like the thing that the hurricane does. I know I'm not a meteorologist. I took a semester of it in college and I sucked at it, but anyways, but yeah, please be careful if you're there. This isn't just about military buildings. It's about a whole community, right? That you need to look out for. Have you ever been stationed somewhere during a hurricane? How did you guys handle it? I mean, that's crazy. I know that, you know, Hurricane Andrew back in 1992 in Homestead, Florida was the demise of that Air Force base. That Air Force base was completely closed because 92% of the buildings there were devastated. Right. So just something to think about, just something to think about. I mean, it is what it is, right? But Mother Nature always wins. So something else, switching gears a little bit here, talk about something that I know that a lot of veterans are kind of in limbo about, maybe not really in limbo, but are questioning, or maybe you were around, maybe you weren't around. But there's a gentleman that I follow. His name is Silly Goose, and he is a really good podcaster. He's active duty military E7 stationed at Fort Hood. So I saw his podcast and chatted with him a little bit today. Those of you who don't know, I was injured in Iraq. And when I was injured, I was at Walter Reed Hospital. One of my caregivers, one of my doctors, was a doctor who was, for a better lack of words, not very professional. Nobody really cared for him too much. He said some off the wall, off the collar things. PTSD is not real. I mean, just a lot of crazy things. Well, that doctor is currently, as most of you know, set for execution. So Army set the execution date for convicted murderer Nadal Hassan. So if you don't know who Nadal Hassan was, he was an Army psychiatrist who went to Fort Hood and took a pistol and a bunch of other guns and wound up shooting and killing 13 people at Fort Hood, Texas, back in 2013, I believe it was. August 23rd, matter of fact, of 2013. So in accordance with Army Regulation 190-55, the Secretary of the Army must select an execution date that falls within 60 to 150 days from the date the President of the United States approved the death sentence. So President Trump approved the death sentence. It was, you know, given the dominus omenus to, you know, murk him, if you will. And I take that from you, Silly Goose. There's just so many questions. There's so many questions. I mean, and I'm taking some of these from people that I saw. He wasn't a good guy. He wasn't. He was not a good guy. He wasn't even a decent guy. I mean, he was a murderer. And he said that he did this in the name of jihad. There was a bunch of emails that President Obama had received or knew about or saw where Nedal Hassan was actually emailing a known terrorist in the Middle East and was telling him, hey, I'm going to commit jihad. I'm going to do this in the name of Allah. And he did. He shot and killed 13 people at Fort Hood, Texas, 13 people, and wounded and injured many of them. It's bad, but they found him guilty of 42 counts on August, 2013. And then 5 days later, he was set the punishment of, death row. He's put on death row. So, if you don't know the whole story, Nedal Hassan was injured severely when, military police, I believe it was a female, as a matter of fact, returned fire and neutralized him. He was injured and is paralyzed from the waist down. So one of the big questions is, the execution. So he will be executed on December 3rd. Why is that date synonym? Say that word five times. To what happened is that December 3rd is, so according to military regulations, the quickest day is within 60 days of the final order signed by the president, which would be December 3rd. And it can't be later than so many days. So, you know, according to army regulations, that's the date, the soonest that I guess they could do it. He is to be executed by firing squad, ironically, at Fort Hood, Texas, where he took the lives of those 13 individuals, both civilians and soldiers. And it's and injured many others. Kind of crazy. I mean, it's crazy. I remember, and most of you don't know this story, but in 2018 or 19, I believe it was, I get a phone call from Fort Stewart, Georgia. And had to go back to on active duty for a couple of days. And they asked me a bunch of questions about him being my doctor and stuff like that. So it's kind of crazy. He was indeed a crazy man, definitely a crazy man. And listen, I'm not here to be judge and juror. You know my faith, and I don't bring that to the radio station. But I believe God is the only one that can judge. I can't judge, so you know he is going to have to be judged by God, not by me. So, with that being said, the acting secretary of the Army, the Honorable Adam Telly, directed the execution of Nedal Hassan by firing squad. The execution will take place at Fort Hood, Texas at 1 p.m. Central Standard Time on December 3rd, 2026. The president has sole authority to approve the sentence of death for a military prisoner. On October the 2nd, of 2026, President Donald Trump approved the death sentence in this case. The president acted following completion of a full appellate process, which upheld the conviction and sentence to death. So those of you who don't know, again, he represented himself as his own lawyer, which you know by our laws that you're allowed to do in accordance with Army regulations. The court martial found him guilty on all 42 accounts. On March the 31st, 2025, the Supreme Court denied his request for review of his court martial conviction. Army Regulation 190-55 governs the procedures for military executions in accordance with the regulation. Upon final judgment as to the legality of the court-martial proceedings, the judge advocate general transmits various documents, including the record of the trial, any clemency petitions by the prisoner and or counsel, the TJAG recommendation to the Secretary of the Army. The Army Secretary of the Army makes the recommendation, then forwards a packet to the Secretary of the War, blah, blah, blah, blah, blah. So, what does that mean? That means he's set for execution. I mean, you know, I had so much of this stuff that I read, and it's kind of crazy. I mean, he doesn't even look like the same guy that, you know, represented, I guess was my doctor. I still remember sitting across from him. You know, I still remember talking to him. I still remember how, unprofessional he was, if you will, but, you know, that's my connection with Nedal Hassan, the former Army major who is set for execution on December the 3rd. So somebody wrote in the chat, they said, will this be live streamed? I highly doubt it. I highly doubt it. See, here's where I have to draw the line. And a lot of people don't talk about this, but I will talk about it. And again, everybody knows on my show, I don't talk about politics or religion. And that's because in the military, we really don't care what religion you are, and we really don't care what your political affiliation is. In the military, all we care about is that you have my back and I got yours, period, end of story. We're all one color, and that's green, unless you're the ACU edition of that, and that's about all. So, yeah. So what is my take on that? Well, where I draw the line at, we don't need to glorify this. You know, he is a horrible person. He is a very evil person. He took the lives of 13 innocent individuals. I will say this, soft targets, right? Unfairly, regardless of what he believed in. If he believed in jihad, then he should have went over there and fought against us. Take off that uniform, go back to your roots, go over there to wherever you're from and, you know, fight for them. But to do it cowardly like terrorists do, and that's why they're called terrorists, because they're not warmongers. They're not war fighters. They are terrorists. They take advantage of innocent people, right? So if I go to another country and I have a gun, I am now at war, right? And well, if we are at war, I'll say that because I know people are going to get a little mad about that, but we're at war, then I am considered a warrior, right? I am at war. That's the word warrior, right? Terrorist is not that. Terrorist takes aim at innocent people, and that's what he did. He took 13 lives and injured many, many more innocent people, people that were doing a pre-deployment. And his reason was he didn't want to go to Afghanistan because he believed in jihad. Okay, I'm going to tell you a quick story. We had a sergeant first class in the United States Army. We served in Kosovo together, he and I. Webster was his name. And when we got back from Kosovo, we were headed straight to Iraq. And he didn't want to go because he was Muslim. And he said, I don't want to pick up arms against my Muslim brothers and sisters. That's fine. That's fine. But you took an oath and signed a contract. That's okay. Listen, I have to take my headset off for a second because it's bothering me, but I want you to know something. You took an oath. You took an oath to defend the Constitution of the United States against armed conflict, foreign and domestic, doesn't matter. Sergeant Webster was a supply sergeant. It wasn't like he was going over to pick up arms against his Muslim brothers and sisters. Anyway, he was a supply sergeant. He worked in our supply. He wasn't infantry. He wasn't a combat engineer, demolition explosive. He wasn't an armorer. He was a supply sergeant. They fried him to the cross. He wound up going to prison. 14 years he had on active duty service as an E7. 6 more years he could have retired. Busted down to private.
0: Bye-bye.
1: He went bye-bye. He went to jail and kicked out of the military because he was like, no, defiant. Nope, not doing it, not doing it, not doing it. Okay, well, we'll bust you down to private, kick you out of the military. Fine. Not a big deal. Not a big deal. Listen, if you're a CEO of a company and you do that, if you are a supervisor of a company and you say, no, I don't want to from your bosses, you will get fired. That's what they did. They fired him. Okay. They fired him. So back to what I was saying with Nadal Hassan, I don't think we need to be a third world country and glorify anything. I think his name has been talked about, spoken about more than anybody that was either injured or killed during that horrific shooting at Fort Hood. I bet you can't name one person that was either injured or killed from Fort Hood, but everybody remembers his name, and I think that that's unfair. And I think that before they execute him, they should read off every single name of everybody that's been affected by him, either killed or injured. And I think that that should happen right before his execution. Now, again, do I think it should be televised? Absolutely not. Sergeant Vela Vargas said, you know, are they going to have it open where, you know, other soldiers can go and watch this and stuff like that? I don't need to watch that. I don't need to see it. We're not a barbaric country. We're not a third world country. We're not Al Jazeera where we behead somebody on TV and gloat about it. I think that his time has come. He's going to meet his demise. I think that he's going to be dealt the punishment that is fitting for his crime. And I think that he will be sorted out by God. And I think that's where I kind of draw the line. Like I said, I don't think we're a third world country. I don't think we need to, you know, I don't think we need to glorify his massacre. And I don't think we need to glorify his punishment. You know, somebody just wrote in a comment, what do you think about, well, that's a totally different subject. What do I think about the young lady in Tennessee who was given the injection and didn't die? Sometimes evil just doesn't die. You know, and do I think that she should be put through that again? That's my personal view, and I'm not going to say anything about that. So if you want to talk offline, I'm more than happy to talk offline about that. But my political view is not for topic here. I mean, it's just,

0: Wow, that's crazy. What anybody know off the top of their head, what was the last person to have a firing squad? Let's look that up. It was for the military, sorry. I'll tell you what I won't be. I don't want to be one of the people firing it. Private Edward Donald Slovak, who was put to death in France on January the 31st, 1945, after being convicted of desertion during World War II. That's crazy. Just to let you know, that was crazy. And by the way, I stand corrected. Hassan was convicted for the 2009 mass shooting in 2013. So somebody just wrote me that, so I apologize. The last person executed by U.S. military overall was a soldier who was hung in 1961. So, prior to the upcoming firing squad order of Nidal Malik Hassan. So there you go. That's crazy. If you left the military back in the day, if you went AWOL, absent without leave during combat, they shot you. And that's still, by the way, that's still on the books. Still on the books. If you don't believe me, UCMJ for desertion during wartime. It says it right here. Under Article 85, desertion committed in time of war can be punished by death. Wow. Wow. I mean, there's during wartime, punishable by death, dishonorable discharge, total forfeiture of pay and allowances, and extended confinement. During peacetime, they typically just kick you out, it says here. Dishonorable discharge, see you later, get out. We don't want you anyways. Death penalty for wartime desertion. The last person was Private Eddie Slovak, was the last American soldier executed for desertion, which took place in January of 1945 during World War II. Thousands of service members were convicted of desertion during World War II, but almost all death sentences were commuted to prison terms. So what was his different? He must have left on the battlefield. He must have left people holding something. I mean, we got to research that. Listen, I don't have a lot of time, but we're gonna have to research that. I'd really like to know what that was. Anyways, wow, that's crazy. It just says he was an American soldier who was court-martialed and executed for desertion during World War II. Doesn't really go into details or anything like that. He's the only service member to have met such a fate since the American Civil War. Wow. The other two, the last two before the Civil War or after the Civil War, were American-Philippine War, where two soldiers left and deserted to the enemy. So kind of like Bergdahl, whatever did, that's what it was. Wow, that is crazy. That is crazy, man. You got to read up on that. That is absolutely crazy. Crazy. The last time we executed somebody by firing squad was in 1940 something. Crazy. Listen, thank you so much for you guys for dealing with me and the hiccups we had here on Veterans Talk on Military Broadcast Radio. It has been a pleasure. Again, if you are joining me for the first time, if you're here for the first time, come back and see us. 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We're here for you, not for us. And that Veterans Talk, what's important to you is important to us. Thank you so much. Please join me next week on Thursday, same time, same bat channel, 4 o'clock to 5 o'clock. We try to talk about things that are important to veterans. If you're joining me out there on TikTok, please see me back here. We love each and every one of you. 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We'll see you guys all later. Be kind to each other. Be kind to one another and your loved ones. Reach out to somebody, a battle buddy, and tell them that you're thinking of them.
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2: Hey, everyone, and welcome to Lean Into Legacy with JJ and my special guest, Andrew Papke. Welcome.
3: Hi, Jen. How you doing?
2: I'm so good, man. You know, on this show, Andrew, I'd love to talk about the different ways that we can live a better life, lead with more purpose and impact, and love the people around us in a way that leads to leaving a legacy. And I'm so excited to have you on the show. For our viewers, welcome to the show. I'd love to see, you know, type in the chat where you're listening from and who's there. Andrew, I have some amazing friends and just great people that tune in. And it's really fun to see what they have to say and contribute to the conversation. But Andrew Papke, for those of you who don't know, and you're soon to know, you are in for a treat. Andrew is, he spent 5 years in the Marine Corps, decided he needed a little break, and then came back to the better force. No, I'm just kidding. You know, I love you, Marines. I love you. But then took a break and then came back and did 6 years in the Army. And I'm so thankful to have Andrew as a friend, a mentor every once in a while, and just somebody that I feel comfortable calling my battle buddy, because I know he will show up. Him and his beautiful wife, Cece, will show up when I need them. Andrew is also a loving father and husband, and he's a Christian. And I'm so excited, Andrew. We're going to talk about your story today, and then we're going to talk about combat. And I know everybody's like, yeah, this is a veteran show. I'm sure they're going to talk about combat. No, we're going to talk about spiritual combat. Well, every single one of us, you know, it doesn't matter what your faith is. It is the reality of our existence is that we are living in one world and there's a spiritual realm going on top of it. So Andrew, I'd love for you to just kick us off with where you think it's most important to start with your story.
3: Well, thank you so much, Jen. And it is a pleasure to be a part of this operation that you have going on. And hi to everybody listening at home. And I suppose I can start at the beginning. So I grew up in a small town in Illinois, like interspersed amongst the cornfields and the forest. I graduated out of a high school class of 42 people, just to give everybody an idea of how small it was. And so in 2005, I ended up enlisting in the Marine Corps. And at the time, I just kind of looked at it like a all expenses paid trip to San Diego. You know, it seemed like it seemed like a good opportunity to serve the country and to get out of that small town and see what the world has to offer. And so it all kind of happened serendipitously, I guess you could say. I didn't really know what it was that I wanted, you know, out of life or what I wanted to accomplish. So when I was in the recruiter's office, my idea of the Marine Corps was a machine gunner, a rifleman, a reconnaissance man. And, you know, at 17 years old, my parents were like, yeah, if you want us to sign these papers, you need to reevaluate that plan. And so the recruiter just kind of asked me like, what are your interests? Like, what do you like doing? And my mom is Cuban, so Spanish was my second language. And at the time I was like, I like languages. And so it just so happened that I was looking at this, you know, this recruiter's binder, and it said, cryptologic linguist, Monterey, California, MOS school is between 6 and 18 months long. And I was like, yeah, that sounds like the move for me. So I ended up going through boot camp and Marine combat training, and then spent some time at the Defense Language Institute, where I learned Russian, which at the time I was like, why am I learning Russian? You're just going to send me to Iraq or Afghanistan. Like, there's really no point in me learning this language. And And as we will tie into the story, it actually came into play later. So I ended up graduating language school, and then I got stationed in Camp Lejeune, North Carolina. From there, I did two overseas deployments. And the first deployment that I did, I ended up getting scooped up for a counter-piracy mission. So at the time, there was a Ukrainian vessel. It's called the MV Faina. It had been hijacked by Somali pirates, and it had 33 T-72 tanks on board. And so being that I was deployed in the region at that time, we were following the situation very closely. And they were held hostage for about four and a half months. And when we knew that they were going to be ransomed and released, they needed two Russian linguists that, you know, had passed their language proficiency test and happened to be in the region. So at 21 years old, as a new E5 in the Marine Corps, I got scooped up to go on this mission, which took me to Mombasa, Kenya. So that ended up kind of restructuring the entire way that I looked about life. I had such an amazing time in Kenya. So I ended up coming back from that deployment. I got slated as a team leader to go to Iraq. And then at that point, I started working with one of our civilian linguists who is from South Sudan. And she ended up, she asked me, like, what are your plans when you get out of the Marine Corps? And I said, I'm just packing a backpack and I'm running away to Kenya. And so she kind of thought that was funny. And she said, I have a sister who lives in Nairobi. Like, maybe she'll help you out. So by the time while I was still in Iraq, I ended up creating a connection in Kenya that had agreed to pick me up from the airport and give me a place to stay. And so I got back from Iraq in early 2010. And then I got out of the Marine Corps in July of 2010. So 3 months later, the 10th of October, 2010, 10-10-10, I touched down in Kenya, and I didn't know a soul. I had no idea what I was doing. You know, I just knew that I'm out of the Marine Corps. I'm not on active duty anymore. Let me just see where life takes me. And so at that point, I was just kind of freelancing. And my host family took me to a university there in Nairobi. And it was a beautiful campus. You know, the staff was lovely. Like, I really fell in love with it. And I looked it up online, and it's the only American university that is covered by the GI Bill in Kenya. So I was like, that seems like a sign, you know? So I applied, I got accepted, I enrolled, and then all of a sudden I had a greater purpose. You know, I had a new mission to be pursuing in Kenya. So at first week of school, orientation week, I mean, it was probably like day two or day three. In an auditorium full of people, I see this most beautiful, amazing, shining, you know, girl across the auditorium of hundreds of new incoming students. And I said to the one person that I knew at the time, you know, I said, I'm going to marry that girl. And now, I mean, fast forward over 15 years later, we are in fact married and have two beautiful babies. And Jen, jump in at any time if I'm rattling on too much, but So once now Cece and I met and I'm enrolled in class, then I had been telling people so much, like, oh, I'll be back in 6 months or whatever. And then it was like, he's never coming back now. Like, this guy is definitely in it for the long haul. So I would jump in.
2: I would love to pause there because
3: sure.
2: You know, it's no clue, no secret that we're going to be talking about God and faith on this podcast today.
3: Sure.
2: So I love the comment that you made about Russian. Like, why am I learning Russian?
3: Yes.
2: And I want to ask our listeners out there, how many times have you had a plan for yourself that made perfect sense? And you're like, I'm smart. I got this. All that needs to happen is, you know, A, B, C. And then life throws X, 9, 12 at you. You know, right. Three giraffe snake, like what? and I'm just curious, Andrew, looking back, you know, number one, your experience and the moment you're like, why am I learning Russian? Especially, you know, back then the war was heavy. And so we're all like, you know, we need to be prepared for jobs that are going to go right into the fight. So I can understand why you were like Russian. And then also I think about how everything lined up so perfectly for you to meet Cece. What are your thoughts on that, on God's plan, and what you've learned over the years about God's plan?
3: Yeah, I mean, if anything, it's like when we get so like honed in on what it is that we want, with hindsight, you know, as years go by, you gain a little bit of wisdom and experience. You look back and you say like, oh, everything definitely happened for a reason. You know, as a 19-year-old Marine who, you know, I'm like, I joined to go to war. Like, why am I doing this? Why am I sitting in this classroom for this language that doesn't matter? And then just to be able to like get out of the Marine Corps and then all of a sudden like look back and realize like, of course I had to learn Russian because that's what got me to Kenya. That's what got me on this really cool mission. You know, like I of course got to go do the Iraq experience. You know, I got the Iraq deployment. So I got to do, you know, my job in a combat situation. But, you know, like what as a 21-year-old, you know, E5 in the Marine Corps, like to all of a sudden find myself like, you know, climbing up this like rope ladder along, you know, the side of this vessel that's been held hostage, you know, for nearly 5 months. Like at the time it was just like, oh, I'm doing my job. But then, you know, years later, it's like, that was cool. You know, like that was a worldwide, like international incident, you know, that was really like a significant, you know, kind of piece of history. And for reference, most people have seen the movie Captain Phillips, you know, with Tom Hanks. This predated Captain Phillips. So this was the first successful hijacking for ransom that gave them the blueprint that like, we can start hijacking these vessels and we can get ransom money for it. So it was an interesting, yeah.
2: I gotta pause you, man. I've got you here. And for all of our listeners, I don't know how long this show's gonna go because we've got some extenuating circumstances that might pop up. I.e. Andrew's beautiful babies. But while I have you, we gotta talk about this, man, because I haven't heard the story in 4 years.
3: Yeah.
2: It is a thrilling story. So just give us a little bit of the good stuff.
3: Yeah. So we had left in August of 2008, and if my memory serves, in September of that year was when this vessel was hijacked. So we were keeping really close tabs on it. And as a 19-year-old in language school in the Marine Corps, I'm thinking, why am I learning Russian? You know, we're not at war with Russia. But you know, like it was a pretty short-sighted, you know, mentality. Because it's like, I mean, this illegal weapons transfer basically was being facilitated. It was a Ukrainian vessel that was flying under the flag of Belize. So the crew was primarily Ukrainian. I think they had one Latvian, and the Russian and the captain and the first mate were Russian. So they were all Russian speakers. And what the shipment was a bunch of weapons and tanks that was going to be passed through Kenya to South Sudan in violation of the comprehensive peace agreement that was signed between North Sudan and South Sudan, because they had been, you know, experiencing decades of civil war. So the comprehensive peace agreement had been signed saying like neither military was going to, you know, be proliferating. They weren't going to be building up any sense of armament against each other. They were going to have like a ceasefire until they could figure out diplomatically the situation. So this shipment that was, you know, being facilitated through Kenya going to South Sudan was like a really big deal. And then the fact that it got hijacked and then nothing could be kept under wraps at that point was pretty wild. And as far as the hijacking went, the captain died of, I think, a heart attack like right away. So for the crew, it was like extremely traumatic. And by the time we came in, so they grabbed me and one other Russian linguist, one other Marine. He was a corporal. He's an E4. And we were doing counter-piracy at the time off of the USS San Antonio. They flew us to Bahrain so that we could do like all of our intel, you know, briefings and stuff and get our translations ready. And then we flew into Mombasa, and then we had to wait until the vessel, which was in really rough shape, was close enough that we could do two trips by helicopter for gear and personnel without having to refuel. So this vessel is moving like at a snail's pace, you know, coming to Kenya. So at that point, that was when I got to like experience a little bit of Kenyan life, you know, and Just for context, Obama had just been, you know, inaugurated a couple weeks prior. His father is from Kenya. So to be an American in Kenya at that time, there was like such a sense of camaraderie and like, you know, appreciation. And so I was like, where are you from? America, Obama, you know, like you're our brother. Like everybody was just like, the vibes were vibing, you know, as the kids say these days. And so I had such an amazing, I had such an amazing experience in Kenya. Once the ship got close, and then it was like, it was go time, you know. Now I'm on this ship that the ventilation didn't work. So the air is hot, it's muggy, it's stale. We brought them, you know, cartons of cigarettes and some coffee. So they're like chain smoking. I've never been a smoker and I'm getting like all this secondhand smoke. My eyes are burning. I'm pouring sweat. They're just giving me like this black coffee with a lot of sugar, you know, so I'm like really caffeinated. I'm pouring sweat down onto my notebook as I'm like writing half in Russian, half in English. They're speaking to me in Russian. My brain is still thinking in a mix of like Russian and English. They're correcting each other. So like one is saying, this is what happened. And then the other one is jumping in and saying, no, this is what happened. So it was just like chaos, like to the highest order. I'm trying to like, you know, keep myself balanced and do my job. And so we ended up being on that ship for probably about 12 or 13 hours. And by the end of it, I mean, we were the first Russian speakers that this crew had spoken to that wasn't each other, you know, and they were telling me about how they, at some points they were at each other's throats, you know, like they were in captivity, they were stressed out, they were making calls to home. And then, you know, their captors were telling their family members that they were going to be executed if they didn't pay the ransom. It was really, really a rough situation. And being able to see like the trauma that this crew had gone through, and for them to tell me like, you're the first person I can speak to that's not one of these guys, like it was really, really a powerful moment. And like by the end of it, you know, like these guys are like sitting with their arm around me, you know, they're like calling me by my Russian name, they're calling me Anton, you know, we're giving each other like heartfelt hugs. And it was really I couldn't even imagine as a 19-year-old in language school that I would get that sort of opportunity. So back to your original question, that was kind of the long-winded segue, is trusting in God's plan.
2: Yeah. And mm-hmm. actually, Andrew, like leaning into that little bit more, if there's somebody listening right now that is in the midst of being directed a certain way, or life is just leading them a certain way and it's not according to their plan, what advice would you have for them?
3: I would say, honestly, just have faith in God, whatever it is that you ascribe to as God, have faith in God's plan, you know, because for us, you know, everybody says man plans and God laughs. Like we can plan as much as we want. And when something doesn't go our way, when there's a wrench thrown in our gears, when something kind of like diverts us off course, it is all part of a greater plan. It is meant for you to learn something or to test your faith or to find yourself like in that moment when you're asking why. Stop asking why, like why me, why is this happening? And start asking like, what is it that you want for me? What is it that you want me to do? What am I supposed to learn from this? And then it becomes less accusatory, you know, like, why is this happening? Instead it's, okay, this is happening, I accept it. What do I need to learn? What do I need to do?
2: Yeah, jump in. Share with you, Andrew? So I am an executive coach. And one of the things that, you know, was really emphasized in our training is that we are not like, you really want to avoid why questions.
3: Yeah.
2: Because when you're talking to a client or a friend or just anybody, when you ask them, well, why did you do that?
3: Yeah.
2: There just is an inherent like judgment.
3: Yeah.
2: You know,
3: accusation.
2: It's like the same thing, right? Like if you're like, God, why? It's like, well, first of all, you may never find out what the why is.
3: Right.
2: That's not the important thing. The why is in the past, right? Or the why is, you can't control the why. You're not going to get anything from, you know, finding out. So stop putting your energy into the why. And again, as you know, as a trained coach, we're taught, ask what?
3: Yes. Yes.
2: Like you said, what do you think you're supposed to learn from this? What can you do differently to improve your situation? You know, the what questions.
3: Yes, yes, yes, absolutely. And I do tend to think that With time, like I said before, with time, with experience, gaining a little bit of wisdom, everything kind of falls into place. And then you can look back and say like, oh, so that's why that happened. You know, like now I have this beautiful wife. I lived in Kenya for 6 years, you know, like I have this, you know, this amazing connection to this, you know, this foreign soil. And now everything with hindsight, it's like, oh, okay. Well, I was sitting there young and inexperienced, you know, and arrogant, and I'm a Marine, I'm this and that, you know, like it was really more of that accusatory, like, why is this happening? You know, and now it's like, okay, I don't ever need to ask why anymore. Like now I can see with 20/20 clear, crystal clear vision, like, okay, that was all part of the plan. And that can be difficult, you know, to kind of fall back on that sometimes, you know, because it's not always easy to just say like, okay, this hardship that I'm going through, you know, it could be an illness of a loved one, you know, or a loss of a job or something, like it could be anything that, you know, that fits this mold. And it really is difficult to say like, okay, what am I supposed to take from this? And for me as a Christian, like that's where God really comes in. You know, that's when you need to say, it's not my will, it's thy will. Let me just give it up to you. And whatever it is that you have in store for me, let my work be righteous. Let me think, act and speak in a way that pleases you. So it's not always easy, but that's why Christ said, you know, take up your cross and follow me. Everybody has a cross. Like you're not going to ever escape that. So it really is part of the journey and part of the learning and the healing process is kind of, you know, finding yourself content with whatever it is that life throws at you, and then figuring out what it is that you're supposed to learn and how you're supposed to overcome that obstacle.
2: I love that, Andrew. And for us older, more wise, distinguished, you know, individuals, I think it's easier for us sometimes because we, you know, we're both military intelligence. And so we were trained to study patterns. And I think a lot of people, even if they don't know they do it, you know, it is a way that the human mind operates in order to identify threats. So whether you know it or not, people are inherently good at picking up patterns. And so I would say to, you know, someone in their 40s, you can look back over your life and see that even in the worst of times, it all ended up coming full circle, you know? Yes. And I would say if you have an example of something that didn't come full circle, wait a little bit longer.
3: Yes.
2: And yep. I just want to encourage if there's any younger individuals listening, like, I know you don't have as much data, but I promise you, if you stay in the game and you ask those what questions, you're going to find out some incredible things about God's plan for you.
3: 100%. And honestly, I think for us as people, you know, like we want to know, like the unknown is what brings on that fear, you know, like and especially now, you know, it's like the instant gratification is what we seek right now. Like we want answers right now. And everything happens to be like a slow burn, like a slow cook process, you know? So it's just finding that ability to just kind of like bring yourself down and say, okay, this is what I'm dealing with. Clear heads prevail. Let me just take a few steps back and accept what's happening right in front of me and figure out the best way forward, right? In a way, you know, that pleases God from a Christian worldview.
2: Absolutely. And I just want to highlight Andrew. This is my friend Rush. He is an incredible talent, has written some of the most powerful songs. He is also a prior military, just a complete badass. Has his own podcast where he's hosted some incredible people. And I am just so thankful, Rush, for you to show up. And, you know, this is, for me, I feel like Rush showed up at the exact right time because, you know, some of those times when I was asking that question, why, God, why am I going through this? Because trust me, you know, even though I've learned to ask the what questions, the why, And I've stayed in that depression, that anger, the shame, because I continue to ask the why questions. But let me tell you, this man, Rush, there's something so special about, you know, people that serve. And I think we just, and I don't even want to say military because there's first responders, you know, there's people in nonprofits, but people that have a heart to serve, it's like we know our people and we take care of our people. And Rush was one of those people when I came to Texas and was struggling, I was in it. Rush, you know, offered me a hand and helped pull me up. And so Rush, I'm so honored to see you on here today. Thank you.
3: That's beautiful.
2: Yeah. So back to our discussion though.
3: Yes.
2: Yeah. Tell me more, Andrew.
3: So here, let's say, I suppose where we left off was me, me being in Kenya. And now that we've kind of talked about like the spiritual elements and, you know, we're going to get into touching on spiritual warfare, for context, you know, I was raised kind of, I call it like pseudo-Catholic. And then, you know, I just started going to like, you know, different churches in high school or like in boot camp, you know, the first Sunday, like having to go to a service and not getting yelled at. And I'm like, oh, this is my place. But by the time I was getting out of the Marine Corps, I was like a full-on atheist. Like I was kind of mad at God at that time. And I was looking at like the state of the world and, you know, everything around me. And I was just like, oh man, I don't think a God would do this, you know, like I don't think a good and loving God would do this to us. So by the time I started in college, I was a self-identified atheist. And throughout the course of, you know, my degree is in psychology. My minor was in, you know, the bulk of it was in philosophy. So I was kind of studying like Eastern religions and I'm studying psychology and I'm getting, you know, more into like Eastern philosophy and yoga philosophy and stuff like that. And Buddhism and all these things. And I kind of like softened up, you know, to the point where I'm like, I had enough experiences where I'm like, okay, I can't say that God doesn't exist. Like that's not, I feel like I've had so many experiences that suggested otherwise that cannot be measured by science, that like there is something out there that's higher than us that connects us. So I was kind of on this, again, with hindsight, I was on this spiritual path where I was like trying to seek out what God really is. And so we graduated in 2014. We took some time and went to India and spent about a month out in India in the mountains. And by the time I came back, I was like, okay, I'm a believer again, you know, like I don't know exactly what it is, but I'm definitely in the camp where I'm no longer an atheist. Like God definitely exists. And then we ended up moving to Mombasa. So now it was back like kind of full circle. Like Mombasa was the first place that I went to in Kenya. And so Cece and I moved to Mombasa and we spent a couple of years there and I was still seeking. I got back into reading the Bible, you know, I was praying every day. I was trying to like figure out what's what. And then I ended up like diving into Islam and really, you know, kind of getting like a front row view of what Islam is all about. And so I actually was a practicing Muslim for nearly a decade for quite some time. And then during that time, I wanted the ability to bring Cece to the US. And so I had started the process of applying for her visa. And, you know, as I'm putting together the application, you know, the State Department is kind of like, you don't have a U.S. address, you don't have a U.S. phone number, like you haven't lived in the U.S. for the last 6 years, like we don't really have any kind of history, credit history to pull on you. I never had a credit card in the Marine Corps, you know, it's like I, you know, couldn't really demonstrate that I was able to sponsor this young lady to come to the U.S. So at that time, it was kind of time to face the music. Like I have to move back to the US. I have to have a US based job. Like I have to have a US address. So at the tail end of 2016, October 2016 was when I came back to the US and I got a job through a friend working in social services. And, you know, for reference, when I left the US, it was October of 2010. When I came back, it was October 2016. A lot changes over 6 years, you know? So like reverse culture shock is a real thing. Like it was hard to adjust to life in the US in a new, you know, state, a new climate. Like I did not have clothes for the winter. I was away from my wife. Like it was a really tough time. And I was really kind of struggling with that reintegration process. And at the time, what made me feel like me was Brazilian jiu-jitsu. So I found a gym where I could go and I could be training, you know, multiple times a week. And then I got a job teaching yoga because I was a yoga teacher. And so, you know, I was finding more purpose and more community. And, you know, I was active. I was feeling a lot more like myself. Like I could handle anything. My truck that had been, you know, lying dormant, you know, for 6 years, I had to dump a bunch of money into it to get it back up and running. I was going through the immigration process to bring my wife. So it was a tough time adapting back to life in the U.S. But after about a little over a year, we finally got CC's visa, so we were reunited. And then with enough time, you know, I was just feeling like, man, I just don't feel like a sense of fulfillment, like a sense of motivation. You know, at the time, all I knew of adult life in America was the Marine Corps. So I told Cece, you know, she had been in the U.S. maybe like at this point, maybe about a year and some change. I told her, hey, I'm thinking about going back on active duty. Like I need motivation. I need some, like, if I look back and regret, you know, not being able to do it when I'm still, you know, in my prime, I don't want to live with regret. So when I told her that, she said, okay, well, if you're going to join, I'm going to join. So we ended up enlisting in the Army together. And
2: wait, I got an interrupt.
3: Yeah.
2: Why didn't you go back to the Marine Corps?
3: Too many tattoos.
2: Oh, really?
3: You would
2: have gone back to the Marine Corps.
3: I actually talked to a recruiter, and the sleeve of tattoos was the disqualifying factor. But in fairness, I don't think Cece was very much interested in becoming a United States Marine. She was like, no, if anything, I'll join the Navy. If you're doing the Marine Corps, I'll join the Navy, you know, so we can stay together. But yeah, so the tattoo policy is what threw it off. But it ended up working out because Cece, as a non-citizen, as a green card holder, you know, she was able to, her job selection was kind of limited as far as what MOSs she qualified for, but she was able to get a job in the medical field. So she was a orthopedic technician, which is pretty cool. You know, it's like she was working in the cast room, you know, she was helping people recover from surgeries. So that was pretty neat. And then, it gave me the opportunity to get back into Intel, which was, you know, ultimately like the pathway that I wanted to come back to. And as you can imagine, you know, getting a clearance after living abroad for 6 years and, you know, having foreign contacts and all the, it was a bit of a doozy, you know, like going through this clearance investigation process. But I was very thorough in all the information that I gave, all the countries I visited, the people that I stayed in touch with. So I had to sweat it out for a little while, but I ended up coming back. So prior in the Marine Corps, I was a linguist, you know, so that falls into signals intelligence. Coming into the Army, I ended up going into geospatial intelligence. So I was an imagery analyst. And yeah, so that ended up bringing us to Washington State, which was, you know.
2: Oh, sorry. I didn't want to interrupt you. I don't know if I told you this, but did I tell you that my command was Alpha Company 305?
3: Right.
2: We were the largest military intelligence battalion in the U.S. Army, and yep, we had the Gulfs and the Tangos.
3: Yep. Exactly. So, well, and
2: that is part of our, like, that was part of our instant connection.
3: Well, and what's funny is we had the linguist connection first, right? And then now,
2: yeah,
3: you know,
2: right.
3: The,
2: I forgot all about that. Defense Language Institute.
3: Yeah, and then the Huachuca connection, and so ultimately, like, me ended up in Joint Base Lewis-McChord in Washington was what got us connected in the first place, because yes, my first sergeant at the time, you know, all of a sudden tells me, hey, you know, this former commander of mine is going to Kenya and she's asking for a Kenya contact, and then he's the one that ended up getting us in touch, and that's how this whole thing began.
2: Right, and then I know I told you the story, you know, 4 years ago, but Clay Thomas, command mm-hmm, sergeant yep, major, Clay yep, Thomas, wherever you are out there, man, you, to this day, you are one of the most incredible leaders I've had the honor of working with. So Clay, wherever you mm-hmm, are, keep it up, man.
3: Yep. He's the man. Yeah. Well, and it was funny too, you know, because I was in I was in a striker brigade, right? A striker brigade combat team. So I was part of the MI company there. And, you know, we were infamously non-deployable because of some war crimes that happened, you know, generations before us. And, you know, so like, but part of me, it was like, man, I'm not going to get a chance to deploy. Like, this is like a bummer. But really, it was like, I was an E4 at the time, but now I'm like a 31-year-old E4 with like, you know, prior service experience and like life experience. So like, I ended up taking in like some that we call them our army sons, you know, because these were like 18 and 19-year-old guys that, you know, are... it's their first time away from home, you know, they're living in the barracks. And we were always the people that were like, hey, what are you doing this weekend? Come over to our house. We'll like cook steaks on the grill or cook some burgers or something. And, you know, so I ended up like, even as like, I wasn't even an NCO, I ended up, you know, finding myself like kind of in like this mentorship role, you know? And I always viewed it as like, me as like a 19 or 20 year old Marine, if I knew 30, 31 year old me, like, would life have been different, right? So I wanted to be that leader that, you know, kind of showed them like, hey, the military is cool. Like, there is opportunities, you know, like you can do stuff. And, you know, I ended up being there for about 3 years, and I could probably count off like close to a dozen of young guys that they didn't just get out after their first contract. You know, they reenlisted, they went special operations, they, you know, stayed in the reserve of the National Guard. We still keep in touch to this day. They're staff sergeants now, you know, they've been on deployments. Wow. Like, you know, so it to me, it was like, I came in thinking like, I'm going to get to deploy, I'm going to get to do something. And then again, God's like, hey, let's pull that back a little bit. Like, you're not going to do all that. You're going to be in a unit that explicitly doesn't do that. So, you know, it was like, okay, well, let me make the most of this. Let me at least be a good leader and mentor to, you know, these young guys that hopefully I can be a positive influence to them. So we ended up, yeah, we ended up, go ahead, Jen.
2: On that note, so I find it fascinating that God will find a way to use us.
3: Yes.
2: Because I'm not trying to say this is tied to ego, but what you were focused on, you wanted to be in the fight, and you yes. felt like that's where you were most valuable. And again, you know, it reminds me of, I don't know if you've seen the meme of Jesus, and he's asking the little kid for his little teddy bear, and the little kid's crying, no, I don't want to let it go.
3: It's mine.
2: And behind Jesus's back, he has like a life-size teddy bear.
3: Right, right, like, right.
2: You know, I love you. I'm trying to take this thing that you think is everything because yep. I have so much more for you.
3: Yep. Yep. Oh, 100%. And, you know, for me, it was like, I came back into the intel field, but really I had, you know, I had my sights set on special operations, right? And I ended up going to Special Forces Assessment and Selection, and got lost in the woods, as they say. I think that's the clinical term, you know, didn't get enough points in LANAV and came back all dejected. And, you know, it was like every path that I was trying to pursue, it was like there was a different obstacle, you know. And then I'm sitting there just like, all right, I need to be better. Like, let me really focus on LANAV. Let me, you know, do this expert soldier stuff, you know, like, let me train these junior, I want to say junior Marines, these junior soldiers. And like, so I was finding myself like in that training environment more, where it's like, okay, let me just kind of come back. Let me refit. Let me look for the next opportunity. And I was actually at the point of like, at the point of almost getting out after my first enlistment, you know, and just like, okay, let me just go, you know, find a civilian job where I can do this. And then through Tom Clay, an opportunity came up and he was like, hey, would you consider doing this? And then, so I reenlisted for that. And then we PCS'd to Fort Bragg, to North Carolina.
2: Let's pause there. So yeah, this is the challenge with you, Andrew, is that you have so much in you, so much in you. And I want everybody to hear it, but there's also like just so many points and learning points and insights, that I love to just be able to like pause for a minute. So if you're good with it, I'd like to dig into that a little bit, because I remember that time.
3: Yeah. Yeah.
2: And I remember how hard on yourself you were.
3: Oh yeah. Oh yeah.
2: And I don't know if you ever came to the understanding, but you know, for those listening, What if the failure, the thing that you're labeling as a failure, what if it had nothing to do with you?
3: Yes.
2: What if you were good enough? What if you were fast enough, strong enough? What if your land nav actually was great?
3: Yeah.
2: You know, but God is like, I understand, my child, that you want this.
3: Yep.
2: But I have something so much better for you. How do you think, if you knew that, Andrew, at the time, how do you think that would have changed everything that you went through?
3: Well, and you know, Jen, it's funny because like by the time I was going through all this, I had already started to learn to like fall back on God's plan. So I was like, I'm not gonna, you know, beat myself up. I'm just gonna improve. I'm just gonna get stronger. I'm just gonna get faster. I'm just gonna be more technically proficient. Like, I'm just gonna focus on all these things that are within my power, and then I'm gonna come back better. But at the same time, right, like I always had my sights set on these goals, right, on these things that were higher that I could do, that was going to, you know, that was going to lead to more cool deployments and was going to, you know, it was basically like it took time for me to realize that in the Marine Corps, my 5 years in the Marine Corps, like everything that I wanted just kind of fell in my lap. Like it was challenging. It was difficult. I did have to train hard. I did have to go through trials and hardships, but it was like everything just fell into place. And now I find myself, you know, I'm in the Army, I'm in my 30s, and like I'm physically fit, you know, I'm still crushing the ACFT or the APFT. Like I'm still killing it by all these, you know, Army metrics. You know, I'm still proficient in my job. I'm doing everything that I need to do, but it was like everything that I was trying to go after, it was just like, boom, setback, injury, you know, like having to adapt to like this older body. And I'm like, no, I'm in my prime. Like, how could this be? You know, like, I can't be having these injuries. This never happened when I was 20, you know? So it was like an evolved problem set, you know, and just if I could touch on like when we came to Fort Bragg, I was still looking at doing the same things, right? So special mission unit selection, and then boom, another setback. Like I end up being a 45-day non-select. And it's like, man, I passed land nav this time, you know, like I passed all the physical things. Like I did everything I needed to do. What is going on here? And then it was like every time I would say, okay, cool, you either win or you learn. Like now I just need to get better. And so then I'm looking at, you know, doing the next special mission unit, or I'm looking at doing something else in special operations, or I'm looking at maybe becoming a warrant officer. I'm thinking all these different paths that I can go through. And, you know, concurrently, so right before we left Washington, our son was born, you know, and obviously like that becomes a different purpose in life, you know? And now it's like, oh man, like this is, talk about an evolved problem set. And Cece ended up getting out of the Army. So now, you know, I've got my wife and my son depending on me. We've moved to a new state. We had been here 4 days. We closed on our house. We got our household goods. And then I immediately went TDY. I was gone for a month and a half. So my wife is here, a brand new baby, new state, new house, no husband. Like it was a period of a lot of trials and tribulations for both of us, me on the professional front, but also on the personal front. We were going through a lot. And then all of a sudden, you know, my wife is pregnant with our daughter. And now that changes things. That alters the plans. And so it was kind of, I went out for the special mission unit selection. That didn't go my way. Then my father had a very debilitating stroke. We took a trip to go to see him in Colorado. That was actually the last time that we saw him. And then that would have led us to the beginning of 2024. Our daughter was born. I took paternity leave. While on paternity leave, a very close friend of mine, like an Army brother of mine, tragically took his own life. So I was really, really down bad with that. I went for his funeral. I took my son, we took a little road trip and, you know, went to honor his memory. And then I came back and I'm like, okay, I'm putting myself back together again. I went back to work and it was within like a week, my dad passed away. And so now I'm like, I'm spiraling, you know, like I am not doing well. Like I have had so many dominoes fall and so much thrown at me. And I was just like, man, I don't know what your plan is for me right now, but like, I'm really, really trying to do my best, like leave this in God's hands and like figure this out. And so at that point, I moved my wife and my babies out to Kenya so that my wife could have support, that they could be taken care of. And at that time, I was TDY a lot. I was gone like most of the time that they were in Kenya. And the whole time I was sitting here thinking like, okay, what's the next thing? What's the next thing? What is this next opportunity that I need to go out for? Where do I want to take my career? Because I thought I was going to long haul it and finish out the 20 years. And at that point, it was like, I just kind of had this realization where it was like, in the 5 years in the Marine Corps, everything fell into my lap. Like I've spent, you know, at this point, like probably 5 years in the Army, and everything that I'm trying to do is just like obstacle after obstacle, setback after setback. And then it just kind of like dawned on me, like maybe this, you know, this young Drew mentality of like wanting to do all these high speed special operations things, maybe that's not what God has in store for you anymore. Like now, maybe this beautiful family that you have, you know, maybe this is where you're meant to go. And it was a decision I grappled with for a really long time, you know, because by the time I went back and picked them up from Kenya, I told my wife, man, I think it's time for me to get, you know, to come off active duty and to get out of the Army. And, you know, she kind of confided in me and said, I've been hoping that you would come to this realization, you know. And so at that point, it was like, man, I think now the purpose is different. And I want you to jump in here in just a second. But I just want to say, like, at that point, you know, I was on the clock. I had maybe like a year left on my contract. And I really started saying, like, it's time for me to hang up the uniform and it's time for me to don my God armor. And I didn't know what I meant by that. I didn't know what I meant by that at the time, but it was like, I just kept saying over and over again, like, it's time for me to don my God armor. I got to hang up the uniform. And now, you know, this is my new mission in life. So feel free to jump in at that point.
2: Where did that come from, Andrew? Were you still a Muslim at the time?
3: I was, but at this point now, I'd been coming back to Christ. I'd been getting called back to Christ. And so it was kind of like concurrently, Cece and I were going through it at the same time. I think there really is something about having children and like being, you know, embracing that role as a father, as a mother, and wanting to be on the same page spiritually, you know, as man and wife, and wanting to raise our children like in that, you know, under that same umbrella, you know, like having that shared theology, you know, if you will. And so it was a long time coming, and really it was like over the course of maybe about that like final year, you know, it was like I was feeling myself called, you know, I was kind of getting back into the Bible. And then by the time I got out of the Army, I took a little sabbatical, you know, I had to unplug for a little while. Cece was an absolute champion, you know, and like shouldered the responsibility of two babies. Well, you know, I was off in the jungle, like no cell network, you know, just kind of like disconnected. You know, I went on this little trip down to South America. And by the time I came back and, you know, kind of like plugged back in to the world, I realized like, the phone is like, it's such a double-edged sword, because now I had been disconnected, you know, and I was in a place with no cell network for 2 weeks, and all of a sudden I come back, and as soon as I get on my phone, it's like, it's just, oh, bombings are happening here and there, and, you know, riots are happening here and there. And it was like, I was just immediately like kind of repulsed, and I was like, whoa, like I don't need anger and hatred and, you know, division. Like that's, I want to put all my focus on God. So I kind of established a rule for myself that like, if I'm going to be on YouTube, like I'm only looking at like God content. And that was how I ended up finding, an Orthodox, priest. And it was like everything that he was talking about, the talk that he was giving was primarily about marriage and about, you know, roles as husbands and as wives and the responsibility that we shoulder. And it was kind of like, that was exactly what led me out of the Army. That's what took me off of active duty. And everything that he was saying, it was like a mirror image, like a parallel of what I was feeling, you know. It was like what I was feeling in my heart, you know, it was like that, that was what was coming into my consciousness, was like, that's the role that I need to embrace. And so I started as like, you know, sharing videos with my wife, like, hey, this guy's making me want to become an Orthodox Christian, haha, JK, LOL type thing. And then I found myself, you know, coming back from a VA appointment, I kind of stumbled into our local Orthodox church on a random day when nothing was on the schedule, and the priest was there, and I just popped my head in, and he said, "Hi." And I said, "Hello." And he said, "What brings you in?" And I said, "How much time do you have?" And he said, "Well, come in. Let me give you a tour. Let's sit down." And we talked for like close to 3 hours, you know, and we were just sitting there. We were talking about everything, basically everything that we've talked about in this conversation and more. And he told me, "Come on Sunday." And I said, "Okay, what do I need to know?" "You don't need to know anything. Just come." "Like, what do I need to bring?" "Just bring your family." "Like, you know, what do I do?" He was like, "Don't worry about doing, just come." And that's kind of what got us started on this journey, you know? And so now, you know, you fast forward over a year later and the babies have been baptized and we've all been chrismated as a family into the Orthodox Church. And we, you know, we have really let, you know, God and Christ just kind of take the wheel, and it's just become such like an integral part in like our daily life and like how we operate as parents and, you know, how we interact with each other, how we view other people, how we view the world, how we act as employees, you know, like now undertaking new jobs, you know, outside of the active duty realm. So it's really been a beautiful, beautiful experience, and to just kind of see it all unfold kind of serendipitously, and then to be able to look back and say like, that's why all of these things were happening, you know, like that's why I had to go through like such a dark time, you know, and now, you know, it's like I've been sober for 15 months, you know, and I've just trying to just been, you know, be filled with love and God's love, and just try to let that, you know, be my focal point, you know, kind of my anchor in life. So that kind of brings us to the present day, and that kind of, you know, brings the spiritual story full circle a little bit.
2: Yeah, thank you so much for sharing that. And Andrew, I might catch you off guard with this question.
3: Sure.
2: But I think it's really important because, you know, we talk about our testimony, and I think we want to start with like how much our lives have changed, how much more joy we have, how much more peace we carry with us.
3: Oh, yeah.
2: But I want to ask you, what about challenges in life? Have they gotten better? Easier as you became a Christian? Became a Christ follower?
3: Yeah. Wow. If anything, it would be a testimonial to taking up your cross and following Christ. Leading up to the point of us, so now we were catechumens, so we were going through the Orthodox catechism. And just earlier this year, it was like, it was February. I was stuck in traffic. There was two cars ahead of me. I was making a left-hand turn. I got rear-ended by a 17-year-old driving his dad's pickup truck, doing 60 miles an hour, no skid marks on the scene. He didn't even apply the brakes. He was probably on his phone, if I was to guess. So immediately, car gets totaled. I'm all busted up. We're down to one car. We had a pipe burst and a bad freeze under the kitchen sink. I lost some clients in my side hustle. You know, all of a sudden my monthly income was diminished. I bought a used car after that. And on the third day, the check engine light came on. I had to fight the dealership to take it back. And it was just like throughout all of this, you know, it's like, I had now reached that point where like, I'm not asking why, because in my daily prayers, I'm saying, you know, give me the strength to bear the fatigue of the coming day with all that it shall bring, right? Like it's God's will, like give me peace of soul and firm conviction that God's will is governing all, right? That your will is governing all. And so it was like the strangest thing, because like, everything is like falling apart around me, you know? And I'm just like, it's just, things are getting thrown at me, and I'm like, I will not be deterred. Like, we are going to make it to, you know, this baptism. We are going to be chrismated and join the church. And, you know, so it's, I think people kind of expect that, you know, when you welcome Christ into your life and into your heart, that like everything just instantly gets better. And the reality is we all have a cross to bear, you know, and God is allowing these trials and tribulations to happen. You know, these obstacles are put forth on your path to test your faith and to give you something to learn and to give you something to overcome, right? Because sometimes it's like the darkest times, you know, forge the strongest bonds, you know, and this is when you really find out what you're all about. So it has not been it has not been rainbows and butterflies, you know, by any stretch of the imagination. But it really comes down to that mindset. And if you have Christ to act as your anchor, and you don't find yourself asking why, but you start asking those what questions, then it's like nothing that you throw at me is going to make me fall, you know. And if I do fall, I'm going to get back up, you know. So it really does end up, when you find that change in outlook, like it just becomes another thing to overcome as opposed to something to weigh you down.
2: That's beautiful, Andrew. And I want to dive more into the discussion about struggling,
3: sure,
2: and challenges, especially once you become a Christian, because for those of you who are not aware, this is nothing new.
3: Yeah.
2: In fact, most Christians that you talk to will have a similar story. And I just have to say this, Andrew, I don't even like using the word Christian anymore, because it's become so like vague that people all claim it. And in reality, you know, what a Christian should be is a Christ follower. But yes, unfortunately, it's

0: they're doing the exact opposite of what Christ Jesus teaches us.
1: Yeah. Yeah. Yeah. No, definitely. Well, and, you know, so as we were undergoing our catechism, you know, our spiritual father said, read the New Testament. Like that's your homework assignment. Like don't diverge from that plan. Read the New Testament. And so that was probably the first time in my life when like I was really going deep into the life and teachings and sacrifice of Christ, and to be learning not just about the New Testament, but like about the early church, right? So like with the Orthodox Church, it's like, hey, the first 1,000 years of the church, right? Before there was a split between Catholics and Orthodox, like there's a lot of deep lessons to be learned there. And what I was talking about before, when I listened to this priest talk about, you know, marriage, what I realized was his PhD was on, it's called Marriage and Virginity According to St. John Chrysostom. And St. John Chrysostom was like, I want to say a fourth century saint, third or fourth century saint. And so I started reading some of his teachings and realizing like the stuff that he was talking about marriage, it still applies today. Like, this is insane. Like, this is the stuff that like I was feeling pulled to when I was making that decision to come off of active duty. And so just realizing like there's such timeless wisdom in the Bible. And as I'm reading the New Testament and I'm reading, you know, not only the Gospels, but like the Acts of the Apostles, and realizing that as they were, you know, evangelizing throughout the region, they were going out of their way not to condemn the pagans of the Mediterranean. They were not blaspheming their gods. They were going out of their way to win them through Christ and win them through love. So instead of, you know, coming with accusations or attacks or condemnation, they were instead saying, no, it's the love of Christ that's going to win people over. And so really starting to kind of apply that, you know, in our own lives and realize like, you have to endure the struggle. You know, you have to go back to that scripture, right? Like as you're reading the New Testament, as you're reading the New Covenant, right? Like the theology of Christ and how he's the fulfillment of the Old Covenant. And he's here to usher us into the age of the New Covenant and realize how radically he's reforming things, right? And how these radical changes that are being implemented is like, this is your pathway to salvation. And just kind of realizing like, there is spiritual warfare underway, like at every point in turn. Like this is when I was saying it's time for me to don my God armor. I didn't even know that. Like that's a quote from St. Paul, you know, like he says, don your whole armor of God, you know? And so as I was reading the New Testament, I'm like, I didn't even know what I was referencing when I was saying, I'm going to hang up the military uniform and I'm going to don my God armor, you know, but then starting to realize like spiritual warfare is all around us, you know? And like the 21st century battlefield, like, you know, we put in the title of this episode, you know, we are being assaulted from all fronts, right? Like technology is a problem, right? Social media is a problem, entertainment, online gambling, you know, like all of these things, the fact that people are living sedentary lifestyles, they're isolated socially, like we're not as active as we're supposed to be. Our diet is bad. You know, we're struggling with addictions, you know, with drinking or with pharmaceuticals, being on too many medications, like all of these things, financial hardship, you know, a lot of people are dealing with debt, you know, it's a rough economy. The cost of living is high. Like all of these things are being thrown at us. And it's like, man, like, how do we navigate through this 21st century battlefield? You know what I mean? The spiritual battlefield. And so it was kind of like unbeknownst to me that I was, like I said, serendipitously kind of like navigating through this and realizing that like all of these answers to my questions were in the New Testament. You know, it's like I had read it here and there. I had thumbed through it before, but like reading it, you know, from Matthew to Revelation and then starting over again and then going through it again and like kind of like, you know, letting it integrate deeper into my consciousness and letting it permeate into my heart, you know, it was like, it was so important. And then now it's like the scales have come off and it's like, man, I'm viewing things not through this like physical realm. And that Jen, that was one of the big problems with when I was coming off of active duty. It was like, I was so focused in like the physical realm or the mental realm. You know, I was physically strong. I was mentally strong. You know, I would say emotionally, but like on the active duty, you know, we're good at, we call it compartmentalizing, but really it's just repression. It's just put all that on the back burner and just hope it doesn't boil over. You know, we've

0: compartmentalized. But I was experiencing such a spiritual void. And so me coming off of active duty and like having that kind of realization, like, no, I need to fill that void. You know, I need to bring God back in. And I think the comment just said, you know, having my wife on the same page was so important, because as we were, you know, we literally went from like debated New Testament, you know, one day to like the next day, I'm like, we need to become Orthodox Christians. It was like a 24, maybe 72 hour turnaround. And it was like, we went from like debating it from like different sides to like, all of a sudden I was fully invested. I was fully on board. So yeah, that really allowed me to kind of like reframe things and like really start looking at things in life through more of a spiritual lens and say, like, we really are experiencing good versus evil, and it's happening right before our eyes. We just need to wake up to it.
1: So I have so many questions for you. Oh my gosh. It's like, I need you to slow down, Andrew, because like,
0: yeah.
1: I'm like, oh, I have to ask him this. And then you move on to something else. And I'm like, ah, this yeah. is so good. This is
0: sorry.
1: Good. Okay. No, it's okay. It's great. And, you know, for our listeners, I'd love you all to let us know, you know, what is resonating with you and what questions do you have for Andrew? And, I want to ask this question though, and I'd like for you to take us back with you a little bit, because we're talking about spiritual warfare. And, you know, if I told you that you are currently under surveillance. Wow. You know, you had no idea. And then I told you, like, the government has control of your bank account. They have control of your electricity, your water, you know, blah, blah, blah, blah, blah. You could be someone that's like, I had no idea, you know, because yeah. Why? You don't see them. You don't see that happening, you know,
0: yep.
1: in your reality as we're experiencing it. And that was a bad example, because I don't want to talk about surveillance, you know, with two intelligence. Anyways, let's just slow down there, right? But my point is, there are things happening in this world that you have no idea of, but that doesn't mean they're not happening.
0: Yeah.
1: And so, Andrew, I want to talk about in terms of your, alcoholism.
0: Mm-hmm.
1: Now you use the word sobriety. I've never asked you this question. Did you consider yourself an alcoholic?
0: Again, with hindsight being 2020, you know, like in the moment, it's like, oh no, I've never gotten a DUI. I've never been late to work. You can rationalize like all these things. But now I could look back on it and say, yes, probably. I would say I probably fit that criteria. And really it was just an unhealthy relationship with it, right? It was like when all of a sudden it's like, it's just the thing to do. You know what I mean? When my wife and my babies are in Kenya and I'm here, I'm TDY, I'm doing a lot of stuff. And then like, I just find myself like in a hotel room drinking by myself. Like, that's not good, you know? Or if my family is home, you know, and I'm sitting here and one of these thoughts that's come into my mind is like, oh, it'd just be nice to have a beer right now. You know, like, I don't want to set that example for my children. Like, I don't want them to grow up in an environment where they see that there's always an alcohol supply in the house. And like, they constantly see me drinking. So it was just kind of something for me that was like, and again, in the New Testament, it talks about this. It says, be sober-minded, right? Like, it doesn't say like, you know, cease drinking alcohol all the time. It just says like, don't lose your senses, right? Like, be sober-minded. And so what really started is like, okay, I'm just going to give this thing a go. I just kind of started moving the goalpost, you know, and it was like, oh, now I've made it X amount of months. Like, now I'm going to wait until we get chrismated in the church, or now I'm going to make it till Easter, or now I'm going to, you know, and then eventually we made it to Easter and, you know, people are having some wine or whatever. And I was like, I've made it this far. Let me give it another month. Let me make it a year. Let me just, you know, so now it's just the type of thing that it's like, it's no longer a crutch. But I think the larger problem is like, we lose sight of like unhealthy relationships that we have with a lot of things that operate on, you know, our dopamine systems in our brains or whatever. You know, it's like there's the physical, you know, the physical interactions that's happening in the brain. You know, let's use the example of alcohol, right? Or pharmaceuticals. It is having this influence on your brain. But when we kind of give it like a wider aperture and realize that, like, a lot of us are addicted to our phones, right? A lot of us are addicted to entertainment. You know, we have thousands of channels, YouTube channels, television channels, like, at our disposal. We are spending so much of our free time, like, on our phones, which, you know, when the smartphone came out, it was like, oh, this is like going to be this earth-shattering technology that's going to, you know, we're going to have unlimited access to information at our fingertips. But like, in reality, like, people read less now. Like, people don't read books as much, you know, like the average number of people that read a book cover to cover, you know, is, I think it's like the lowest it's ever been. It's like in the 30% range, 30 or 40% range. And so just like realizing that, like, we have a lot of unhealthy relationships, not just with substances, but, you know, with technology as well, or an unhealthy relationship with food. You know, we've gone away from like a healthy whole foods diet, you know, to like a more processed diet. We probably don't drink enough water. We probably don't get enough sunlight. We don't get enough moderate, you know, to light exercise, which is, you know, integral to longevity, you know? So it's like, as a society, we are unhealthy. As individuals, we are unhealthy. And, you know, it's not really like a one size fits all type of thing, you know, because obviously we all could benefit from a healthier diet. We all could benefit from more exercise. We all could benefit from getting off of our phones, you know, but in reality, you know, like for me, sobriety, I wanted to be emotionally available to my wife. I wanted to be a present father to my children. And if I was, you know, ingesting a substance that was kind of like numbing my senses, and in reality, Jen, I had been through so much. Like, I was trying to not feel the pain. You know what I mean? I was trying to like shut that pain away and just not feel it, you know? So kind of realizing that, like, I was, you know, it's like the cure was interfering with my healing process, you know? So what I viewed as the cure was like, oh, we just take the edge off with a beer or something. But really it was like, for me, cutting that out and kind of like trying to reestablish that discipline and, like, you know, not fall victim to my vices. And then, you know, trying to reevaluate, I'm not a social media guy, you know, per se, but I YouTube, you know, and I go on X for, you know, news once in a while, even though it's probably not advisable, you know, if you're on the spiritual path and focused on your salvation, because there's a lot of negativity out there in the world. So I think the grander scheme of things is like reevaluating our relationships with a lot of things, you know, especially when it comes to addiction. So I don't even know if that answered your question in the first place. Now I've kind of gone off the rails.
1: I wanted to hear about your experience with alcohol and some of the things that we're talking about. You know, I've never been one to use drugs or alcohol,
0: right?
1: But my addiction is isolation.
0: Yeah, sure.
1: My addiction is entertainment.
0: Sure.
1: I mean, especially when I am really struggling, I will just lay down and mindlessly watch TV.
0: Yeah.
1: And it's the same as alcohol, you know, it's got this like numbing effect where I think it kind of lowers the sensors, you know.
0: Sure, sure.
1: Where you can kind of tune out and you don't have to be present. And there's a clinical word for this is called disassociation.
0: Sure. Yeah.
1: You know, and I'm not using that term in the right context here, but this is something that the body does when reality is too painful.
0: Absolutely.
1: And it's a way that so many of us cope and we don't even realize it, Andrew. And of course, there's so much going on, right? It's not just, I'm trying to numb the pain or I'm trying to take a break from these intense feelings. It's also like you talked about the dopamine.
0: Yep.
1: You know, just like I would say to someone, we have to understand that if someone is used to drinking like a pot of coffee a day,
0: yeah,
1: that's not just a mental thing. That's also a you know, chemistry thing. The body sure. is impacted by that. And the same thing, but we don't think about it, right? Like if you were, you know, if I was to tell you, Andrew, oh yeah, you know, I had 4 liters of coffee today. First of all, I'd probably be dead.
0: Right, right.
1: Like your, there's only so much your body can handle of certain things, but when is the last time somebody asked you how many dopamine hits have you had?
0: Right, right.
1: Does anybody right. even understand that? Like there are people that I say dopamine and they're like, oh yeah, dopamine. Like that's what happens when you get a hit of, you know, adrenaline or, you know, the body's like reward system. I like what you're doing, right. do more of it. You know, and those things are just as dangerous
0: sure.
1: as an excess of anything else. And the problem with dopamine is that we can grow a tolerance to it. And so it takes more and more to impact us.
0: Yep. Yep. Well, and I mean, for full disclosure, I'm military sober now, right? Caffeine and nicotine is the only thing that I do, which is very much activated on the dopamine system, you know? So I think it's easy to lose sight of that. Caffeine and nicotine, two of the most addictive substances known to man, right? So I'm still looking forward to kicking those next. That's next on the docket for me. And ultimately I think it becomes such a fallback because, you know, like, oh, I'm sleep deprived or, you know, oh, I need to be on point. I need to be able to concentrate. Right. And sleep is one of the things that we hadn't even talked about yet. You know, I feel like so many people aren't getting enough sleep or aren't getting good quality sleep. So it's really because we're being attacked by so many different, you know, so many different angles. It's like we really need to take a multi-pronged approach in how we look at life and how we try to restore ourselves to a sense of health. And, you know, the technology, I mean, I can't harp on it enough. You know, it's like that does act on your dopamine, right? Like that's it is designed to get people addicted. It's designed to get people to come back. The algorithms are designed to get you angry. You know, like if you're only watching videos about like puppies being adopted, you know, like then that's going to be your algorithm. It's going to change a little bit. And that's probably, you know, better for your peace of mind, you know, but more often than not, you know, the algorithm, the AI knows that if I can get you angry, if I can get you to feel like you're divided, like it's us versus them, that's the stuff that keeps people coming back, you know? And if we're to be living our lives with faith, hope, and love, right? Which is what it says in the Bible, like with love being the most important, you know? And that kind of goes back to what you were saying about like, you know, Christians kind of coming off as like accusatory or like, you know, condemnatory, if that's a word, right? Like, you know, you need Jesus or you're going to go to hell. You know, it's like, no. Christ operated with love, right? He said, it's not the health that need a physician but the sick, right? Like we are meant to call people, we're meant to bring people in, like we're meant to have to live our lives as a Christian witness, to live this spiritual life and to bring people in the fold that way by leading with love, right? By living with love. So it's hard to love other people if you don't love yourself, right? Like if you're not taking care of yourself, if you're not living healthy, you know, like if you're not taking care of what's within your control for your own, you know, your own well-being, and we are God's creation, you know. Like if we're not loving ourselves as God's creation, how could we possibly expect, you know, to be viewing other people or to be interacting with other people, leading with God's love, right? So it really is a battlefield that is adapted. And I wanted to circle back. I have about 20 minutes, right? I have about 20 minutes left. So now we have a time frame that we can work with. But when you had mentioned, you know, entertainment, what I realized when I came off active duty was I had been so focused on like the physical and the mental side of my life that now I went, you know, full steam ahead in the spiritual. And it had been probably about a year and I realized, wow, I haven't been to the gym. Like my diet's always been healthy, but like I haven't been nearly active enough. Like I haven't gone to the gym. I haven't run. I haven't rucked. I haven't lifted any weights. And I kind of came to this realization when, you know, to be chrismated in the church, or to be baptized, even you have to go, you have to do a lifetime confession. And it might sound like a foreign concept to people, but like I went in and, you know, just offloaded, you know, nearly 40 years of living a life of sin. And, you know, I'm sitting there just tears streaming down my face. I'm like sobbing, like I'm weak in the knees, I'm shaking, you know, as my spiritual father is putting his hand on my shoulder, you know, to give me some stability as I get through this. And when I went for evening prayers that night, I just all of a sudden had this overwhelming urge to work out. And all of a sudden it like came back to me. It occurred to me like, man, I haven't been to the gym in a year. And the takeaway from that was like, anytime that we make gains on the spiritual battlefield. So like in this instance, like I wasn't, you know, falling victim to the division and the hatred and the anger and all this, the current events. I was focusing so much on God. All evil does is it just falls back, it regroups, it comes up with a new plan of action, and then it comes back with a different attack. And so I had really gotten lazy in that period, right? Like I was really falling victim to sloth. And so when I finally realized, like, oh man, he had these prayers of exorcism, you know, that took place as I did my lifetime confession. It was like I was freed from that. And it was like the next day I immediately got back to working out and I got a gym membership, you know, with my wife. And like, you know, I've been trying to like stay on it, you know, and stay healthy and like kind of keep the wheel balanced, you know what I mean? So that there's no imbalance in any of these different realms in life. But the fact remains, it's like you are going to be under attack in some way, right? Like it might be gluttony, it might be sloth, it might be pride, right? It might be lust. Like, and as you start to make those gains and as you start to conquer those demons and those sins and you start to free yourself from those sins, evil's not just going to say, okay, wave the white flag, we give up, all right, time for us to go live your life in happiness, enjoy your salvation. They're just going to fall back like we do on the battlefield, you know? Like you take some losses, you come back, you lick your wounds, you go back to the, you know, to the strategy board, you figure out how you're going to reassault, and then you come back and you try to come back stronger, you know? And that's exactly how the spiritual warfare works as well. That's exactly how evil works, is as soon as you gain a little bit of ground and you get a little bit complacent, it's going to find a new way to attack. So when you mentioned entertainment and laziness, I was like, I have to tell this story because it was happening before my eyes and I hadn't even realized it, you know, because I had just gotten so lazy, because in my mind I'm reading, I'm listening to lectures, I'm listening to podcasts, you know, like it's all about God. And in reality, it was like, oh man, I have gotten so lazy, but like it was unbeknownst to me the entire time. So it's definitely a complex battlefield that we are on.
1: Absolutely. And I just want to clarify, because we haven't actually, like, we talked about spiritual warfare and we talked about all these distractions and these things that can take our time and our attention. But I just want to make clear that we are saying these things are just not negative things in the world.
0: Oh, yeah.
1: Like everybody knows anger, oh, yeah, like that can't be good for us because it feels horrible, right?
0: Oh yeah.
1: These aren't, or even social media. Like, oh, we're like, oh yeah, social media, it's not good for us. And you may know some reasons why, but before you go into your method, because I'm excited for you to teach your method, Andrew, explain to us how some of the things that we've talked about is actually spiritual warfare.
0: Yeah. So, I mean, and like you mentioned with social media, right? Like it's a double-edged sword, so it can be very good, right? You can use it for good purposes. You can get your algorithm so that it is nothing but optimism and happiness, right? And healthy videos or whatnot, healthy posts for you to interact with. But when we're looking at, you know, at life through this lens of spiritual warfare and just realizing, like, if it's something that's taking you away from God or it's something that's taking you away from your happiness, then ultimately it's not coming from God. So it's coming from what we would describe as like the demonic realm, right? So if it's something that is bringing you closer to your path of salvation or bringing you closer to your relationship with God, obviously that's something that's coming from God. But at the same time, you know, the devil is a master catechist, right? Like he went to the greatest catechetical school, you know, known as heaven, right? That we could ever even imagine. He knows scripture, right? He knows what our weaknesses are. He knows to tempt us. It might not always be anger, right? It might come in the form of a lucrative business opportunity or a get rich quick scheme or a beautiful person, right? Like it's not necessarily that it's going to come and it's going to have this awful, evil, ugly face, right? And just realizing that, like, this once you start to realize, like, everything, you see everything through a spiritual lens, then you start to realize, like, okay, this thing that could in fact be very good, if it's a time waster, if it's taking me away from, you know, my relationship with God, if it's just numbing my senses, it's dulling my senses, like, ultimately, like, what good is it for me? What is it doing for me? And because we've grown so accustomed to it, you know, like, it's just a part of everyday life. Like, now we all have smartphones. Now everybody has social media. Everybody has, you know, TV, you know, so everybody has alcohol or caffeine or whatever, you know, source of substance you might be talking about. It's become so commonplace that it's almost like the frog that's getting slowly cooked, right? And now, because this is just what we're used to, we would never look at it as something that is possibly interfering with our salvation, right? But then as soon as you realize, like, this is taking me away from that path, then it's like, okay, well, then it can't be from God, right? Can you use it for godly purposes? Can you use it for righteous ends? Yes, of course you can. But ultimately, that's where our level of discernment comes in and our discipline comes in, right? Like, are we willing to, you know, kick our feet up and take days off, right? If you're on a diet and you have a crash day and all of a sudden you gain a couple pounds, like, it is incumbent upon you to get back in the gym, get your diet right again, you know? So it's not necessarily a game of, like, this is, oh, I failed, right? Because we all fall. Like, that's part of being a human being, right? Like, we are all going to fall. We're all going to sin at some point, right? So it's just important to be able to recognize it. And like you alluded to, you know, like the analogy that we're going to use is like tactical combat casualty care, right? So we're taught in the military, like, if you come under fire, the first thing that you do is fire back, right? So what's the best way that you can fire back in spiritual warfare? Invoke the name of Jesus Christ, like, as a Christian, right? So invoke the name of Jesus Christ, Lord Jesus Christ, Son.
1: Sorry to interrupt you.
0: Go ahead.
1: Even if you're not a Christian.
0: Yeah, sure. Of course.
1: Even if you're not a Christian, you know, the name of Jesus, it has power.
0: 100%. 100%. 100%. Lord Jesus Christ, Son of God, have mercy on me, a sinner. Just let that be your ammunition that you're firing back, right? Like, let that be your ultimate form of firing back at the enemy and casting the enemy out, right? Step number two, of course, would be to take cover, right? So to find yourself in a defensive, fortified position so that when the enemy's, you know, ammunition is coming back your way, when rounds are coming back at you, you've at least got this barrier between you and the enemy, right? So at that point, that's like your opportunity to maybe open the Bible, right? Like, maybe get control of your senses, remove the external stimuli that are, you know, weighing you down, whatever's causing you that anger, that sadness. Find yourself in a comfortable space where you can reflect on the life and the teachings of Christ and the sacrifice that Christ made for us. Get yourself back to that point where you're finding peace and you're finding yourself stable, right? And then at that point, you would perform self-aid, right? And so self-aid kind of segues into what we were talking about, like, be it scripture reading or saying your prayers, right? Repenting before God, like getting yourself to a point where you can reestablish that peace and really find yourself no longer feeling the pressure of the attacks that you're under, right? Whatever. And again, because we're talking about a complex battlefield, it could be depression, it could be anger, it could be alcoholism, it could be any of these things. But just finding yourself in that fortified position, a safe space, where now you can start performing that self-aid. Now you can, you know, give yourself that opportunity to say your prayers, to read your scripture. And then, of course, the fourth step would be to call for help, right? Because sometimes we're struggling to apply our own tourniquets, or we're struggling to, you know, patch our own wounds. And at that point, you know, as an Orthodox Christian, that's what your spiritual father is there for. That's what your father confessor is there for. Or your godparents, right? Your sponsors in the church, a trusted advisor that you can reach out to. A family member or a friend or your spouse, right? Like, it doesn't necessarily need to be in this Orthodox Christian framework, but when you reach the point where you've returned fire, you've taken cover, you've performed self-aid, you're still struggling, at that point, that's when you call for help. And that's when you call out to that person that you know you can trust and that you can confide in. You have that confidant, you have that person that you can say, I'm really going through a hard time right now. And Jen, I had mentioned it before, but like that friend of mine, that army brother of mine that tragically took his own life, that was so hard for me because he would reach out to me when he was really going through a hard time. And so when I got that news and that text message came through, the first thing I did was check my missed calls to see if I was asleep or something, to see if like I missed him reaching out to me and that I could have done something. And I looked at my missed call log and there was no call there, and so that was really heartbreaking for me, but like now I once I got through that dark place and like once I was, trying to climb out of that hole that I was in, now I'm like, it's my mission to make sure that like nobody goes through that again. Like I want people to know that there is hope. I want people to know that they are loved. I want people to know that faith is a really powerful tool. And that if you do, and even if you're not a Christian, if you invoke that name of Jesus, like he is not going to leave you. He's not going to leave you abandoned on the battlefield. And the last thing that we should be doing is isolating ourselves, like we need human interaction, we need to be outside. I've got these gnats buzzing around me, but it's like I'm getting fresh air, it's good to be outside. Like, yeah, it's good to be outside. We need other people, we need that natural connection. And so that's kind of the methodology that we had talked about, is like, how do we apply tactical combat casualty care to what we are going through on this 21st century battle in the spiritual war, So ultimately, return fire when you're having dark thoughts, when you're finding yourself feeling lazy, when you're finding yourself angry or depressed, invoke that name of Jesus. Return fire, establish fire superiority over the enemy. Take cover, find yourself, control your senses, remove any external stimuli that are making you feel overstimulated. Get yourself to that safe space, perform that self-aid, say your prayers, read your Bible, right? Give yourself that time to like find that inner peace, to try to reestablish that. And if you're still struggling, or even if you're not still struggling, call for help, right? Find that person you can confide in. If it's your father confessor, if it's your godparent, if it's your spouse, if it's your friend, if it's your mom, like your father, like whoever it may be, call that person, right? And just let them know. Don't live on an island. Don't be isolated. Find that help. Find that connection. And especially as us as military people that are out now, like finding that purpose again and like finding your new mission in life, finding your new tribe, your new people, we as human beings need other people. Like we need that connection. So the last thing that we want to do is to be suffering in silence.
1: Wow, that's so powerful, Andrew. Thank you so much for joining me and our listeners and having this important discussion. Give Cece and the bebes a hug and kiss for me.
0: Of
1: And
0: course.
1: until next time, I hope you all will live a life of purpose, lead so that you make an impact, love boldly, and leave a legacy worth leaving behind. All right, love y'all.
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7: Yeah. NY born and NY built.
8: What is up, yo?
7: Vanilla
8: Happy
7: Gorilla,
8: Sunday,
7: Big Dog,
8: another Sunday.
7: Untouchables.
8: Let's

0: Yo, what is up? What is up? Happy Sunday, happy fun day. Two things I gotta mention.
1: I wanna see what's going on first. I hope they can hear you.
0: Yeah,
1: they can.
0: Happy Sunday, happy fun day.
1: There you go.
0: Two things I wanna mention about the wrestling world. One is Pac from
1: AEW, known as Neville in WWE.
0: And then one of my good friends, one of our former guests, the Metal Maniac Jeff Miller,
1: has passed away last night.
0: Yes.
1: That's a big shock to a lot of us.
0: Oh, everybody.
1: But as far as I do know, he did have some health issues, I found out.
0: Yeah, he had cancer.
1: Because he was telling somebody about it. Actually, if you read his Facebook post, Tommy,
0: yes.
1: Fierro.
0: Yes.
1: He always spoke very highly of Tommy. That's one thing Jeff always did, was speak highly about him.
0: Because he was always on Tommy's cards.
1: Yes, so we send our condolences to their families and friends. I mean, losing Jeff for us was a big thing as well. Known him for years.
0: My mother-in-law was his number one fan.
1: Great. Tore the house down with Jimmy Snuka every night they went out. I mean, from beginning to end, when he got linked up with Jimmy, they basically went everywhere together and tore the house down from here to Japan and back. So that's a
0: shout out to Hawaii.
1: That's a huge loss for the industry.
0: Shout out to Hawaii.
1: On a prayer lighter. Yes, guys. As you see, I'm not smoking
0: a because you can't.
1: Cayman cigar. I'm just getting over being sick. So I don't want to smoke something new and not be able to properly give you guys the feedback. I can slowly start smoking a small one, so we're getting places. I have a little bit of taste back now. Doesn't taste like crap. So we're getting there.
0: I disappeared from the show. I gotta go take a shit.
1: So again, we're getting somewhere. You know what I mean, guys? We're getting somewhere.
0: This from last night.
1: Yeah, so a little bit of housekeeping. Go check the Instagram. You've seen our schedule. Next week is Bootleggers Coffee. The week after, we are actually with another podcast as well. The Puro's Music Podcast.
0: Yes.
1: She will be on our show. Then we have a special Wednesday night show on the 21st with Black Stogies. Then we have, I have somebody taking care of that. Then we have RM Cigars as well, that we'll be doing a live show with on the 25th, which is that Sunday, or the 28th. I think, I forget the dates. We are also sitting down with Daniel Lance as well from Domain Cigars, Pariah Cigars. I mean, you name it. Fermin Perez is now made out of the same factory. He is Familia de Isla. So there is a lot going on with him. We're going to talk to him in a couple weeks.
0: We got the Macho Bears coming on sometime in the next 2 months.
1: Yep, I'm working on somebody else as well. We got to try to hit him up and settle a date down.
0: Who's that?
1: He was supposed to come on quite a few months ago, or last year, but we had to come here instead. So we got to hit him back up. But yeah, on that note, guys, let's take a quick little 3 or 4 minute break, pay our bills, and then come back with our guests. Boop, boop, boop, boop.

0: saying.
1: What is up? What is up? Happy Sunday. Happy fun day. Yo, don't forget the Giants game is on at 1 o'clock today.
0: Mm-hmm.
1: New York Giants, 1 o'clock, 1 o'clock. And we got a special guest with us today from Cayman Cigars. Let's bring him in.
2: The interview of the week is brought to you by Jersey Mike's, a sub above.
0: So we are back, guys. We are live with a returning guest this week. Turnbuckles and Stogies returns to the island with Cayman Cigars. We have Scott and Anthony joining us. Let's bring them up now. What's up, gentlemen? How are you?
3: Hey, guys. Guys, how are we doing?
1: Good. How are you?
0: Fantastic.
3: Awesome. Great to see you again.
1: Yes. Yes. Thank you for the cigars. They're really good. I smoked the small one when I first got them. I'm smoking the second one today.
4: Awesome. Excellent. Which one?
1: I'm smoking the Broadleaf, the big one.
4: Nice.
0: Yeah, I'll be dabbling in those when I'm fully there and ready to take on a full cigar again.
1: So
0: I'm almost there. I'm like right on the cusp of being better, because the other day I couldn't even smoke a little one of these without it tasting terrible.
1: So Anthony, we know everything about Scott. I want you to tell us about you. And Scott.
3: Before we get going though, guys, hey, I just wanted to let you know, you have our sympathies for the passing of your friend Jeff. I heard that in the opening, and I never had the pleasure of meeting the gentleman, but he sounds like, you know, a straight up dude, and he'll be missed.
1: He was on a card with me, and my mother-in-law was a big fan of his, and she's like, I want to meet him. I said, come on, let's go. She went in the back, and they hugged, and he kissed her, and they were friends ever since. I had to call him and tell him that she died, and he was like, get the fuck out of here. I was like, nope, he passed away.
3: Yeah, well, that's always tough to hear, but you've got our thoughts and our condolences.
1: Thank you. Thank you. So, Anthony, tell us what you do for Scott.
4: Well, so I've been in the cigar industry or around it for about 20 years now. With Scott, I run operations for them. So basically oversee all the production of our cigars, run marketing, and then also interact and liaise and help run the team overall. So that's my main job. But in the industry, I've been blessed to have been able to be, you know, a rep at one point, a shop owner at one point, you know, been the director of digital marketing for Cigars International and all of their affiliate cigars. So, you know, I've kind of played different roles throughout time across the industry. But yeah, love working with Cayman. Cayman's been a great honor of a lifetime. And doing the work we're doing with Scott's been a lot of fun.
1: Yeah, we had a blast the last time Scott was on. I said to Joe, I want him back on here again.
4: Yeah.
1: You know,
4: Scott's good people.
1: He made time to come back on. Yeah. It's great. So what shop did you own?
4: So I owned one in Arizona for a little while called Fort on Fifth. Owned it with my wife, Melanie. And we did that for a couple years. And before that, like I said, I was a rep for the Southwest and Midwest. Kind of into the Midwest territory. So I worked for La Florida Minicana and ran like 9 states for them, you know, Arizona being one of them, but Texas being the primary one and all the affiliated states kind of around those areas.
1: Jesus.
4: So kind of the fun part is I've got to see both sides of the industry, right? You know, from different elements. And I started with a blog in the industry. That's how I got into the industry to begin with long, long ago. In 2008, started one with my buddy Rob, who actually works with Scott and us as well over at Cayman. And that's how we got into it.
1: Wow. So you've been doing this 20 years, huh?
4: Yeah. Yeah. So close to, like I said, you know, we started the blog in 2008, but a couple years before that I had started. So I was a teacher by trade. And so at nighttime, I went to this local shop of mine with my dad and my buddies, and I met Rob over there. It was called Casa Fuma. It was over in Arizona. It's now one of the Foxes. So if you ever in Arizona, some of the bigger Fox or cigar chains out there is Fox Cigar Bar. So I started working nights for them just to kind of pay down some of my cigars. You know, teacher salaries aren't necessarily the strongest of salaries. So
0: right.
4: Did that and I fell in love with it. I was an English teacher. So the way that I got into the blog part was Rob worked for GoDaddy and wanted to build a site and a blog for the industry, but he wanted someone to edit the articles and really kind of help with overseeing that part. So that's where him and I interconnected, and that's where I started to learn all the digital marketing that I ended up doing for a lot of these companies, you know, down the line, was what I did on the blog there. And then kind of, like I said, it just took a pretty wild journey from there.
1: Okay. So, Scott, I want you to tell us about the cigars you sent us. I have the two here. I have both of them here. Don't show them this.
0: Yeah, I got it right here.
1: I have them right here.
3: You've got the doubloon and the broadside?
0: No, we've got the broadsides.
3: Oh, the broadsides. Yep.
0: Yes, we had the, I believe the doubloons we had last time you were on.
3: I thought so. I thought that was the case. Yeah. Broadsides are the broadsides are our newest offering from the absolute artistry of Esteban and Anthony Diesla in Nicaragua, you know, working their magic. And that came into the broadside cigar. it's our, in my opinion, our most full bodied cigar, at least to me. I'm still on my learning curve, you know, when it comes to cigars. I haven't smoked a whole lot that I would consider to be, you know, too, you know, kind of like a velvet hammer, if you will. But the doubloon, I think, is a super full bodied cigar, but it's packed with richness and fullness and density. I'm sort of geeking out and going back to my wine description days when I was in the wine industry, but that's kind of the nuances that I get from this cigar. It's big, it's bold, it's powerful, but to me, it's not in the least bit bitter or harsh. They, like I said, those guys down there literally worked their magic and created this wonderful full-bodied cigar that we're happy to have introduced a short while ago, actually.
0: Yeah, what was it? PCA this past year, correct?
3: That is correct. Yes, sir. Yep.
0: I remember when we had you on last time. You were talking about it.
1: So you went to
3: exactly, PCA. Exactly. The broadside is a box pressed, so it's got four literal broadsides, and it's wrapped in broad leaf. And then the name actually originated from a sailing term in the Caribbean and other places where mostly pirates back in the day they would bring their ship broadside against an enemy to maximize their cannon fire, because remember the cannons were along the side of the ships.
0: Right.
3: So they bring their ship broadside to the enemy and then fire away.
0: You know, I didn't even think of that. That's actually
3: so a bit of a nautical.
0: Yeah, it fits along with the rest of your lines as well. It all kind of tells a story.
3: Correct. Correct. You know, we wanted to, which is really cool. with the cigars, we wanted to celebrate Cayman's history, and it's got an amazing history, you know, without being cartoonish, you know, right. we wanted to really reach down to, you know, literally all the way back to 1503 when Columbus first discovered the islands. And it's got such a rich, colorful history to draw from. We wanted to celebrate that as we introduced the cigars to the world.
0: Yeah. I mean, even from when we had your first cigars that you had sent us, the Sovereign,
3: the Sovereign,
0: the Mariner,
3: Monarch, I think we sent as well.
0: Monarch. Yes. Yeah. I mean, you know, for a company that at that point I had only kind of heard rumblings of, when you guys had sent us those cigars and we started smoking them, you know, I was like, for a company that I'm only hearing rumblings of, I've never seen, I've never really heard of until that point, the cigars were absolutely fantastic. And that, you know, we both kind of came to that general consensus decision of like, these are fantastic cigars. Like, these are something that everybody could afford price wise to put in their humidor, because they're not, you know, they're not overpriced. You're not trying to kill anybody's pockets, but at the same time, for the price, you're getting such a great quality cigar that is enjoyable. Now, I know you sent us the Robusto and the Gordo of the broadside. Do all your other cigars come in Gordos and Toros as well, or is this one only the only Gordo you guys do?
4: So we do Gordos, and actually as of right now, in all of our lines, we do the same three sizes, right? We do a Robusto, a Toro Gordo, and a Gordo. Okay. And basically the way that we approached it, right, is just a lot of the industry experience that I've had and some of the other folks have in our team. You know, we looked at what sold the most in the operations that we've worked in as far as sizes go. And really, these are the sizes that are traditional ways that people like to approach cigars, right?
5: Right.
4: One of the things that we're looking to do and the kind of the next step for us is actually we're probably going to shift the size of our Toro Gordo, because right now it's a little bit – we've got a 6x60 and a 6x56, which are really kind of close at the end of the day. Right. So we're going to line our Toro down the line with a 6x52, which has kind of been a request that we've been getting a lot of, because a lot of retailers, what we've kind of been finding is that they like, you know, the Gordo, or, you know, they like the Toro Gordo, but right. because they're similar, right, they're like, they'll always get, yeah, they'll get the Robusto and then one of those sizes, or, you know, sometimes they'll bring in all three. But it's just kind of one of those things where we've gotten those requests and we're like, yeah, it makes sense. So we're playing around with those blends right now. Those will probably be coming out later, not this year, but into next year after the trade show time when we have to run new productions.
5: Right.
4: But yeah, so that's one of the new iterations that we're working on. We've got a couple new things that we can talk about today that are kind of fun. But that's just one of the things that we're thinking through right now, because we do like to play with sizes. But we're trying to find the sweet spot of the market, you know, for where all of our customers are at.
0: Well, and then, you know, speaking of like the stuff you guys like do that's new or different sizes, you guys did the release with Daniel as well. The crocodile, I believe it was.
3: The Tortuga?
0: That was it. Tortuga, yep. Yeah.
3: Right. That was how did that go?
0: Did that sell very well? Did people take well to it?
3: It's gone. Yeah. So yeah. Yes.
0: Wow.
1: Getting any more in?
4: That one's created to be a limited, right? So we only did a couple hundred boxes of it. And to your point, guys' point, really, we're about creating value in our lineup. Right. The Tortuga is a limited. We'll roll out each trade show, and so we do lower numbers on it. It is a more premium product. It's got a whole fit and finish that's just different from the rest of our stuff. But yeah, we sold out of all the boxes that we put on market this year. So we're going to go a little bit bigger this upcoming year. And we'll have a new blend for it. Yeah, we love that cigar, and Scott can kind of give the story of Tortuga and the name and why it's so special.
0: That's really cool though, because, you know, a lot of companies, like we interviewed, Crown Heads, and they did, I believe it was the year they released the Broadway. They didn't do a whole lot of boxes, not realizing how fast it was going to sell. So then when they did the Moonflower release this year,
1: they did the Broadway.
0: They doubled up the amount that they would have ordered and still sold out of that.
1: Yeah.
0: So like it's good when you can release either a limited or a new production. And let's say you only order 10,000 boxes or 800 boxes for the show, and you sell out. Now, you know, you could have went, you know, 1600 or 2400 boxes for the show, because you know it'll move.
4: Yeah, exactly.
3: And it's so, about finding that balance between maintaining that true sense of a limited edition cigar,
0: right,
3: and keeping it special, and, you know, obviously making sure that, you know, enough people can get exposed to it. And we've just had the one release of Tortuga. Again, to celebrate the Camanian heritage. When Columbus discovered Cayman in 1503, he was on his fourth voyage to the New World, and he came up to the biggest of the three islands, and he wrote in his journal on the ship that there were so many turtles in the water around his ship that you could walk on the backs of turtles from his ship to the shore without getting wet. So turtling was a huge industry in Grand Cayman for centuries. And Cayman happens to be on the spice trade route through the Caribbean. So it also had a few lenses of fresh water. So sailors knew that they could pull up to Cayman, get fresh water for the ships for drinking and other purposes, and also harvest fresh turtles that could be jerked or salted or dried and provide a protein for the rest of the journey. So Cayman became a sort of like a provisioning stop on the spice route in the Caribbean. So for centuries, turtles were fished and used not only for their shell, obviously, but for fresh turtle meat that could be utilized in different ways. So that was about the only industry other than fishing for many, many centuries. So we wanted to honor that by creating this special cigar and named it the Tortuga.
1: Well, that's like when I went to Granada wrestling, they had turtle meat. And I was like, man, what the hell is this? They said, oh, I'm just gonna eat it. And I'm like, they said, no, eat it. It's really good. And I ate it. And after I ate it, and they waited like 20 minutes, they were like, did you enjoy that? I said, yeah. They said, you just ate turtle. I said, oh, my God. And I never had it again. I can't find it. But I can't bring that home because I can't even bring Bambi home because of the wife. So I'm screwed.
3: Oh, yeah. Yeah, so, I've had it. It's different. But, you know, if that's in their case back then, you know, if that's all you have, that's what you do. And they did it. And some of the older folks on the island still can fish turtles. And then, you know, the old OG Caymanians still, you know, make turtle stew and turtle meat and that kind of thing like their ancestors did back in the day. And not very many of them these days, but a few of the older islanders still do that.
1: Now, let me ask you this. Being that you live in the islands, and do you need a fishing license to fish for turtles or no?
3: I think it's grandfathered into literally a handful of people that are allowed to do it. Because there's just so, you know, that generation is, you know, literally dying off. And the new generation is not so much focused on that. And actually, one of the biggest tourist attractions and beneficial operations for the island itself is they've gone into sustainable turtle farming at the northwest part of the island. They actually have what the old schoolers call it the turtle farm. And basically, they raise turtles, sea turtles in captivity, and then release them into the ocean, into the sea rather, to repopulate. And where I live in Grand Cayman on 7 Mile Beach, turtling season is happening

0: centric charitable operations, both on the island and abroad.
1: Well, that's good. I like that, and I told you this the last time. I like that you donate the nets to, you know, to charities and things like that, because a lot of people don't. They take it and they pocket the money, and they call themselves a rich cigar guy. There's no rich cigar guy. I don't care who you are. AJ, yeah. Fuente, none of them are rich. They live the rich life until the cigars are going down. But so let's get back to you, Anthony. You said there's some new things going on with Cayman.
2: Yeah, there's a couple things. And, you know, well, all the deals will, or I should say all the super details of it will obviously materialize a little closer to the show. But like I said, we're going to have a new Tortuga this year. You know, we'll have a little different. The packaging will be the same type of exquisite packaging. We'll do some color changes there. But the fun part is the way that Tortuga came about originally is when we go to blend, right? So when we went to blend Doubloon, we've got a little panel that we work with down there. We work with Anthony Diesla and Daniel, and we work with Esteban. Really, Esteban's a mastermind. We give them the idea of something we'd like to do. And then what Esteban does is goes, okay. And then he goes and creates kind of a portfolio for us on the fly of what he thinks would hit those different zones that we're trying to aim for in a cigar.
1: Right, right.
2: And when we do that, then what we do is we get together, we start smoking through them, we start taking notes. Daniel, being the nerd that he is, and he'll probably get on this with you in his show if he talks about it, but he's got this great program now that's actually app driven, where you can put in the different flavor wheel elements of the blend that you're smoking. You can put in all these different smoking notes, and then it aggregates everybody that's been smoking it anonymously and creates which cigar's coming out the top. So that way it's real, you know, blind in the sense of like, hey, this is truly what everybody that smoked it really thinks about these couple different blends and which one's really hitting. Now, of course, when that happens, you want to go with the consensus, but also there might be one or two of those, you know, other style blends that you tweaked on that you're like, that's really good. I want to do something with it. And that's exactly what happened with Tortuga One, is that we had an amped up version of the blend for Doubloon that was spicier, bolder, a little more in your face, but, you know, still had a lot of that richness that we loved and wanted in Doubloon. And so we're like, we got to do something with this. And so when it came time for Tortuga, we played around with that specific style of that blend. And so really, it's a special version of that blend that came out. And so we thought, hey, you know, that was so much fun. Everybody really responded well to it with Tortuga. Like, you know, Scott said, we sold out of it. So for the second Tortuga, we're going to do that again, only this time with Broadside. So we've got Broadside, which we love. And as Scott said, it's our newest, fullest, most, to me, it's one of our most savory type of cigars. And that's really what we were going for in it, was that we wanted something that really kind of touched all these hallmarks of a great full cigar. And so the new Tortuga that we'll have coming out is a variation on Broadside that plays to those strengths. And the cool part, so I'm actually smoking one right now. It's a sample of it. But what I haven't seen done really before that Daniel did that's pretty unique is he took the Grand Perfecto size we've been using and then he soft box pressed it. So it's got a soft box press to it. So it's going to be a really fun project, you know, coming out. And that's the first project that we got. And then we've got another core line that we're working on right now. And it's going to be more into that medium full flavored area where a lot of our cigars go, taking it a little bit of a different direction than we've been before.
1: Right.
2: But we're super excited about it. We actually got some samples of, you know, three different styles back in, what was our meeting, Scott? I'm blanking on.
0: I think in July. Back in July.
2: Yeah. So back in our meeting in July, Daniel came to our meeting. We meet in California with Scott's dad every year over in the San Diego area. And Daniel brought down all these. And so it was great. We had the whole team. We were able to smoke through and we went down to one of the local cigar shops and shared some of them out too to have get feedback just with people live action style, and ended up finding one that we are really excited about. So we've got a new blend, a new core line that'll be coming out too at the trade show that'll be, you know, regular production year round. It'll be the first

0: cigar that comes to market too for us that will have the true 6x52 size of a Toro. So that'll be the first Toro that's in that new 6x52 format for us. So those are a couple of those new projects that are coming online. And then, like I said, later in the year, as we start to refill our product, we'll be making a transition from 6x56 to 6x52.
1: Wow, that's a lot of stuff going on there, but how the hell do you do it all?
0: It's just fun. Honestly, when you're having fun, it's not work, right? Like, you heard that expression all your life, right? Like, if you love what you do, you don't work a day in your life. And honestly, that's really the truth of the work that we're doing here at Cayman. It's such a great mission. It's such a great story. And creating cigars and finding out what people like and working with the team we've got, it's really not work at the end of the day. It's just a lot of fun. And like I said, we've got a great team now. We've got a couple great sales guys that have been in the industry a long time that are out there crushing it for us. So we've really just started to hit a great stride where now we're, like you guys said, you know, last year and like when you first talked to us, people are starting to hear about us more. What we're finding is that more and more people are starting to hear about the brand, the mission, like the mission, which right. is what we really want them to fall in love with. And, you know, the great part is it's not just a great mission. It's a damn good cigar. At least that's how we always like to say it.
2: 100%. Yeah. And that's, you know, as long if you have a good product behind a good mission statement or behind a good business owner, it's going to go far. Because you can tell the passion behind it. And, you know, you guys teaming up with Daniel and those guys over there also adds a big aspect as well. Because as you guys know, he's all over the place.
1: Well, Daniel mm-hmm. was just in California with them.
2: You know, he's all over talking about, you know, like the brands that are coming out at his factory now, like Fermín Pérez. And he just sent us a package with two new brands that are coming out of his factory. We'll be talking with him again. So he, you know. I asked him about your collaboration with him because I had spoke to you guys, I think, right after him or right before him.
1: It was before him.
2: But he was telling us that you guys had something with him eventually coming out. You know, he wasn't saying what it was. He just said, you know, we have a few different companies we're working with, new stuff, and then you guys came on and released the Tortuga after that. So having, you know, people like that in your corner who are really always promoting, and pushing product is a big thing as well.
1: So just so you guys know, we have our limited edition coming out now of our own cigars. It's the
2: we decided to do our own limited, like, little run just to see how it works.
0: Yeah.
2: But we decided to go with, like, a little pig size.
0: Awesome.
2: Was our first. We sent them five sizes. We didn't go down to Florida to meet with the guy. We got on the phone and we're like, listen, this is what we like. This is what we're looking for. Send us five different, you know, samples. And we went through it was off the first five samples and we went, okay, we like this one. We like this one. We like this one. This one was okay. And then we smoked that pig and we both kind of looked at each other and was like,
1: because if you notice, nobody,
2: I think that's it because, you know, like you guys.
1: Nobody ever does a feral right. pig as a limited edition.
2: Like you guys, yeah. you know, we did the Tortuga size, which is that same, like, big, beefy Perfecto, where I'm like, nobody uses that small little chunk size unless it's a addition to a line or, like you guys said, a limited edition. You know, nobody starts out with something like that. I'm like, you try it, you see how it works, and if it doesn't work, hey, listen, you move on to the next one.
0: Yep.
2: You know, exactly, and what's right. The way we're doing it is we're not stuck with a whole bunch of product.
0: Yeah, and that's really the key, right, is that you want to have enough to always keep your customers happy, and you want to make right. sure that you've always got supply because terms on shelves matter, but at the same time, you don't want to be sitting on so much that you don't have the resources to put into other
2: products. Right, and that's what's nice. You know, the person we're working with, I can call them and say, hey, listen, you know what, I need two bundles, and I can have two bundles sent to me to give or send out to whoever. Which, yeah. you know, is nice because somebody's like, well, you need, I said, yeah, you do. I said, well, when you don't have that kind of capital, you have to find where you can fit in. Yep. I said, and once you find where you can fit in and you build that capital, then yes, you can eventually buy 10, 12,000 cigars. Like you said, you know, you want to have enough to put on the shelves, but you also don't want to have 10,000 cigars or 9,000 cigars you're sitting on that won't move.
0: Absolutely. 100%.
2: 100%. And now, how is the turnover rate for your guys' cigars? As far as like, you're not sitting on a whole lot of product at one time, or is it always like, is there? I guess the way to phrase it is, are the shops ordering a lot? Are they're catching on? Is what I would ask is how to phrase it correctly.
0: Yeah, I mean, so you know, every shop's variable, right? You've got, and you guys know this, right? In the industry, we've got obviously big players that are big operations. Right. They order at a different magnitude than the smaller, mid-sized guys. 4,000 right?
2: boxes each size at a time. Yeah.
0: Yeah, you know, wild stuff like that. So what we've done purposefully is we've been very careful in bringing on big guys at a fast rate, just because that gets really wild,
2: right?
0: In predictability, right? Because how they want it, it's not just even the quantities that they want as much as it is quantities and potential, you know, sweeteners that they want with the deal to, like, you know, advertise it with their stuff and all that. Right. So there's a lot of variable there. So we've been very careful to roll that part out in a very controlled way. The part that we love, obviously, too, is we spend a lot of time with smaller, mid-sized shops all across America. And those guys are more predictable. A lot of them have a pretty regular cadence, to your point. You know, their turns come fairly routinely. You know, you're looking at usually once every month, month and a half, you get an order. If they're doing well with your product, if they're doing exceedingly well with your product, it could be quicker than that. But it's a pretty regular cadence. So what's nice is that as you get data, and one of the things that we really try to be in our operation is data driven, right? Is we look at inventory and forecasting, because having owned a shop, having worked as a sales guy in the industry, there's nothing worse than having customers who want your product, but you can't supply them your product. That was one of the things at La Flor Dominicana, right? And they kind of did it almost intentionally, but they were always, you know, backstocked on key items. And so you were always like fighting for that shelf space because you didn't want to lose it. But at the same time, it was so popular, it was always out. So our kind of commitment internally is not to get ourselves into that position as best we can. And so far we haven't. But to your point, it's a mixture between, you know, not sitting on too much product, but having just enough to make sure that we're always in good supply and knowing when the production windows need to happen. Right. And that's the other tough part, because it takes time to process that leaf and do the things with it that we need. So you need about a 3 to 4 month runway, depending on what blend it is of ours, to get the numbers we're looking for, the production, and get it up into Florida for being able to sell. So, you know, we're always trying to think, you know, anytime we get close to running low on something, we have to order it in enough time to know that we've got about 3 to 4 months coverage to that next hit comes up.
2: Right.
1: So let me ask you, where are you located at, Anthony?
0: So I'm in Arkansas. So over in Bentonville area.
1: Okay. I went to the Razorbacks.
0: Nice. Yeah, actually, I just moved here about a month ago. So up until then, I was over in Arizona. So this area is a little bit new for me. Love it so far. Razorbacks are right down the road. And obviously, very much Razorback country out here.
1: So, Scott, I want you to tell us, how did you find Anthony and to bring him on? What did you look for in him to bring him on?
3: Oh, man. First of all, I'm just so grateful that the planets lined up to make it happen. It was an interesting journey and one that I'm glad that's resulted in what it is. But before I do that, I just wanted to touch on a little bit about what Anthony said and about what you two were talking about in terms of kind of the structure of the company and how we developed it. And we sort of reverse engineered it when we all got together to figure out, hey, this is what we want to do. The first thing that's really important, and it may be other cigar companies out there, I don't know, but one thing Cayman Cigars is a rich man's folly. This was not a project where Dad had a successful company, which he did, and he sold it in 2015 for a nice amount, which was wonderful. But it wasn't like, you know, I got a pile of money. I've always wanted to own a cigar company. So, yeah, I guess I'm going to do that. Not at all. this came from the story that I told when we were together before about the story about the farm and, you know, how we wanted to find a way to give back to the island. You know, Cayman Islands have been so beautiful and wonderful to us for, you know, 50 years almost. We wanted to find an entrepreneurial way to give back to the island that has been so wonderful to us. And that, of course, morphed into Cayman Cigars in the United States, where we apply that same charitable mission. And when we were setting up the company in the United States, we said, how can we be what other cigar companies aren't?
2: Right.
3: What can we do that they don't? How can we be of maximum service to a brick and mortar entrepreneurial retailer out there who's either really successful or maybe struggling a little bit? We love that entrepreneurial spirit in this country. And dad created that with all the companies he's created. You know, he learned that in the military from his service in the Navy. He brought that over into the leadership of the companies that he created. So I know that they say a rising tide lifts all boats. And when you think about it, you know, our operation and what we do in partners with our retailers allows everybody to sell more cigars, make more money, great for the retailers, but also great for us because that's how we can give back. The more cigars we sell, the more money we make, and the more money we give away. Right. So it obviously benefits everybody. So I just wanted to throw that out there, that was the whole spirit of the creation of this company. How can we create jobs, increase this industry, and have some fun doing it, and then at the end of the day, be able to donate back to some worthy causes.
1: So and now let me touch on what you said about your dad. Your dad is the CEO, or are you the CEO?
3: I'm the CEO of Cayman Cigar Company. CEO and president, Cayman Cigar Company. Yep, Dad and I co-founded it in the United States. It's also owned by Dad and another Caymanian partner in Cayman Islands, because any ownership of a company in the Cayman Islands requires a 60% ownership of a Caymanian.
2: Right.
3: Okay. So a fellow that we've known for 50 years and Dad own the company in Cayman, and then Dad and I own the company here in the United States.
1: Okay.
3: But to do that, you know, we needed to find good. What's that?
2: I said no. That's interesting. That in Cayman, you have to have 60% ownership from a native there. That's
3: correct.
2: That's pretty cool to know.
3: Absolutely. And we've got our classically trained cigar rollers down there. But ultimately, we want to hire more Caymanians and put more of the countrymen, creating jobs for them. In retail and all sorts of different things down there. So again, ties in with that entrepreneurial spirit that we have. How can we create jobs and better more people? And to do that, to kind of tie this into a bow for your question, in order to do that, we needed to have really good people. And we're thankful that we've got an awesome sales team, a great marketing guy. And with Anthony, we've got a wonderful operations director with his cross industry experience. Anthony was a consultant when we first met, and he was giving us some great advice, and we were really enjoying everything he had to offer, and that turned into some additional conversations. And then when we realized that we really needed to if we wanted this company to be successful, we knew that we were going to need a major push with some major players in the industry. And so we decided that we were going to allocate some capital for that in order to do it the right way, not the fastest way, but the right way. And so we offered Anthony some further conversations. We got to know each other a little bit more. We realized what a great fit Anthony was for the company, our vision, that entrepreneurial spirit. And it just was a no-brainer to offer him the position that he now holds.
1: Wow. So, Anthony, have you been down to the Cayman Islands?
0: I have. Yeah, I've been down once. So I haven't been down a bunch. But yeah, I went down, got to see the whole operation down there, see the farm, see once again how they're growing tobacco down there and the other plants that they're doing down there. And then got to see the recovery operation as well at Beacon Farm. So it's great. It's really kind of the best thing that you can do for anybody on our team. And actually we do that when any team member comes on, is we try to get them down there as soon as we can, because we want them to have that mission really central in their head of like, hey, this is what we're supporting. This is what we're growing. This is really kind of the trajectory of what we want this business to be. And to Scott's point, that's the real beauty of it. We've got some real talent on the team now. All of us have come in, you know, as Scott mentioned, you know, we run this operation entrepreneurial. There's funding behind it, but we try to treat every dollar like it's a startup. So right. That way we can get as much, we can get to profitability as quick as we can on stuff. So that way we can give back more quickly. So all of us came on and took, you know, ourselves out of the equation as best we could to really try to build this up and make it something. And to give them that experience to go down there and see the operation was central to that, because you want them to really buy into what we're trying to achieve. And thankfully, everybody that has come on gets that. And that's made for great sales guys out there, because not only are they well-known sales guys in the industry, but they're also guys who truly value. And one of our sales guys has had actually a recovery journey as well. So not only does he get the Kamanian mission, but he also gets the recovery mission, because he's been on that journey too. And so it's just a real special place for that. We've got quite a few people in our operation that have come from recovery themselves. That's awesome. Yeah, and that's great. It's paying it forward. It's allowing that to really kind of be the central thing and just always keep us grounded.
2: More of an initiative.
0: Yep.
2: You know, they're on that. They were on that journey or still on that same journey that, you know, they're understanding, like you said, as part of the mission of the recovery and the giving back. And, you know, for those people, it really hits close to home.
1: Now, yeah. Let's say
3: absolutely.
1: You mean recovery, like, and I'm not putting it out there as nasty, like alcohol and drugs. Mm-hmm. Or just,
3: yeah.
1: Okay. No, because, you know, some people hit us up and go, bro, what are they talking about in recovery? That's why I wanted to point that out. So
3: yep. Absolutely.
1: So you're for people that did alcohol and drugs, and now you're giving them a good job.
3: Correct. Because most of us, myself included, I'm sober 17 years now. And I was one of the lucky ones. You know, I kept my house. I kept my marriage. I kept my family. I'm one of the outliers, to be honest with you. Mm-hmm. And when I got involved in the 12-step community down on the island, that's where I first started going to AA meetings and NA meetings and got to know some people down there. And those conversations turned into my family supporting this little shoestring operation down there, which in turn created Beacon Farms, which is staffed entirely by Kamanians in addiction recovery. These are people that were called unemployable. These people burned every bridge, destroyed every relationship. Literally, the wreckage of their life was almost incomprehensible. But we were able to, with some funding and a good idea, create agricultural jobs, which never existed on the island. So now all these people who were basically told they were unworthy of anything are now learning agriculture and heavy equipment maintenance. And we have, I think, like $6 million worth of brand new farm equipment that we imported down there that never existed before. So now they're learning about planting and soil science and heavy equipment maintenance and making the things that we do on the farm, like coconut oil and coconut soap and some of the jams and jellies using the peppers and the things that we grow on the farm. So we're, again, that entrepreneurial spirit. We're creating jobs for people that otherwise wouldn't be able to do anything. And unfortunately, would choose the easiest path, which is to go back into addiction because it's the easier, softer way. It's like, well, you know, screw it. I can't find a job. No one will hire me. Everything's a shit show. Well, I guess I'll go back to drinking and drugging because that's what I know how to do. Well, luckily, we've been able to salvage a few of those folks, and they're employed with us today. And that carries over into the mission of the cigar company. Not everybody in the cigar company is in recovery, but a few folks are. And that's, again, that's just one more incredible asset of a mission like ours and a vision like Dad's.
1: All right. On that note, guys, we got to take a break,
2: yes,
1: pay our bills, and we'll be back
2: with
1: Cayman Cigars.

0: What's up? Happy Sunday. Happy fun day. We are Turnbuckles and Stogies Pod. I am the big dog. This is the Vanilla Gorilla. And our guest today is from Cayman Islands, Mr. Scott and Mr. Anthony. So.
1: You're running the show today.
0: Yeah, because Joey doesn't feel good.
1: You're running the show today, sir.
0: So, Anthony, tell us more about Cayman. Like, besides what you already said about what's going on, what can we expect from Cayman Cigars, being that you're the director of operations?
2: Well, that's actually a great question and a great segue, although I'm going to pitch it over to Scott, because it's one thing I didn't want to talk about earlier, and that is, once again, we're thinking about retailers and customers, how to create the best value for them, right? And one of the things that we've seen a lot of out there that we've enjoyed, obviously, being people who enjoy the industry a lot too, are there sampler bags out there. So another thing that we're thinking about project-wise is, how do we continue to make things accessible and a lot of fun for our audience? So Scott can show up, but we've got a new bag that's coming out. We're using it right now just to put cigars in and get a feel for it. We've got the design on it, but we're going to be creating sampler bags of our products as well. So you can buy one at the register, you can buy one in the humidor, but
3: That's it.
1: It is a very nice bag.
2: Oh, and to your point, on the backside, right, the cool part is that we always like to tell the story wherever we can, right? So on the back, it's got a little bit of the backstory of what we're doing and what we're about. And it's something that, like I said, we like to keep, you know, front facing as best we can. So that's one of the things that, you know, excites me about Cayman, like I said, that we're doing. You know, besides the blending and coming up with ideas, it's also about getting more, you know, market penetration, getting the brand out there, right? So we're doing a lot more events now that we've got more reps out in the field. We've, like I said, we've grown. You know, last year when we probably first started talking to you, we had maybe 25 or so accounts in the U.S. at that point. It was early games for us, but, you know, now we've got over 100 in the U.S. Wow. So it's growing. It's picking up steam, which we love. And to your point, you know, we're trying to make sure that we grow it responsibly where we can keep product in. We actually expanded our warehouse down in Tampa. We are in an industrial park. We had a facility that was working pretty good, but we're outgrowing it already. So we switched up to another one in there, and we just actually, that was a whole experience for us. We've been doing a lot of work. Our whole team's all hands on deck on that. We've got a great warehouse team and warehouse manager in kind of an operational manager piece that does a lot of those back end system pieces. His name's Rob. Like I mentioned him earlier, he's a buddy of mine that I've known for a long time, but he set up a system for us to do inventory forecasting and sales tracking. So really those are not the sexy pieces of what we do, right? But they're the important pieces of what we do.
1: Right. And it's the very important part of your operation.
0: Let me ask you this other question.
4: So 100%. Absolutely.
0: Mr. Director of Operations, let me ask you this other question. How often are you on the road away from your house?
2: Well, that's the beauty of why I'm liking operations instead of sales, right? Sales guys are on the road all the time. Mm. They're out there hitting it. I am going basically to the operation down in Nicaragua a couple times a year at key points for production. And then I'm on the phone a lot in the office. And then, you know, as needed, I get rolled out where I'm needed. But really, the main road warrior aspects of what we do is our EVP of sales, Jared. He's a road warrior, and his buddy, his counterpart, Sean. Both of them are ex-STG. One of them's ex-Ashton. One of them's ex-LFD as well. So, you know, just a pedigree of great sales. But those guys are on the road. Golly, I'd say pretty much every week they're out there. I mean, every Jared, especially as of late, is out there all the time.
0: So...
1: And that's also good, though.
0: Do you guys have anybody in New Jersey and New York or no?
2: So Sean is on the East Coast. He's up in Rhode Island. And he's been focusing so far on – there's a couple bigger players like up in New Hampshire, Maine, close to those areas.
1: You guys is up there, guys like that. Yeah, those
2: – Yeah, Kirk Kendall's operation. Yep. And then Pennsylvania, obviously, as you guys know, is a huge – cigar market. So he's been focusing.
1: Famous Atlantic. So it's all
0: you guys don't
1: right in that like 20 20-mile radius all around each other is right there. And then it's crazy because in that area where all those guys are, there's also those smaller shops,
0: so too, which is insane. That's what I'm saying. Like, I go to small shops in Allentown, like the New Tobacco Village. You guys don't deal with them?
2: Tobacco Village? So, I don't think we do anything with Tobacco Village yet. Are you? That's like Lena's operation over there?
1: Yes.
2: So when I worked for Cigars International, I was I went in there pretty routinely because she was actually one of the best boutiques in town. So yeah, I love boutique cigars. If you want boutique cigars, go see Lena. I mean,
1: that's what I tell everybody. She's got a small shop.
0: So you're not.
1: But she's got a whole lot of stock from the big brands to the boutiques. It's insane.
0: You're not in there with her yet, right?
2: Not that I'm aware of. I don't think we've gone and seen her yet. I don't know that we haven't seen her. Is that I don't actually. I'd have to double check on that. I'm not sure on that.
0: Well, here's the thing on that. That's why I'm saying it, because I'm going out there this weekend. If you want, if you can, tomorrow morning, send us a pack that'll get to us by Thursday, and I can bring it to her on Friday and say, here, this is from my buddy Anthony and Scott from Cayman Cigars. I want them in here.
2: Yeah, we'd love to do that. We can definitely do that.
0: They're having a Smoketoberfest.
1: In 2 weeks.
0: No, they're having a Smoketoberfest this weekend.
1: Oh, that's right. I'm sorry.
0: They're having a Smoketoberfest this weekend.
2: Okay. Yeah. We could definitely get some stuff out to you.
0: However, you send it UPS. I tell you USPS, but I won't see you for 2 weeks.
1: And at least they send it UPS. I get the tracking.
0: If you send it to UPS, you can send it to me and Joey, and I can take it down to her and say, hey, listen, they're on our show. They're good friends of mine, and I love their cigars. If you get them, I will call you up, and I will send you Vimo, Venmo, whatever it is, and I want my cigars.
2: Yeah, that'd be great. We'd love to do that. We'd love to work with Lena and then Reamer over there and all that. Now, like I said.
0: So is there a limit on how much they have to order?
2: No.
0: No limit. See, that's good for her because she doesn't like a limit, because what it is she has a few people and they want her to place a limit, like of 20.
3: Like a minimum?
1: Minimum.
0: I don't want 20 boxes. I want 2 boxes. Well, we can't do it.
1: And that's
0: well, then take care, because I don't need you then. I got other people
1: coming. Right, and that's good though when you guys have no minimums, because it doesn't give a shop a whole lot of risk.
3: Right.
1: To sit on a lot of product where they can order one box of, you know, if they know Connecticut still, they can order, you know, one box of your sovereigns and then put it in there and see how it sells.
0: All right. So now I'm going to get back to the cigars I'm smoking, because this cigar is really
1: good. I think I'm going to take a chance and light one up.
0: Smoke the small one.
1: That's what I'm going to do. I'm not stupid. I'm not going to smoke a big one.
0: The broadside that I'm smoking now is the Toro, correct? The big one?
2: The big one is, I if I remember correctly, I think we gave you the 6x60, which is our Gordo. And then I gave you the Robusto. So you got both ends of the
1: spectrum. This is the 6x60, yep.
0: So tell us about these cigars, being that we're on here and we're smoking and talking. And I love talking about the business because Scott, I love talking to Scott, because when I get off, I'm like, God damn, Joe, we got to have him on again. And Scott, anytime that you want us on.
1: Oh, anytime you guys want to come on.
0: You guys want to come on. All you got to do is send one of us a.
1: Yeah, let me know.
0: And I'll answer you with Joey. It'll come up and say, hi, Joey. And in the bottom,
1: I have no idea why it comes up like that.
0: Anytime you want to come on, we got all next month open, all December, and then we start January.
3: Oh, that's wonderful. Well, thank you guys. I appreciate that very much. Thank you. And it's things like this that help spread awareness and get the word out. And you're right. When you have great cigars, it does make it easy when you have awesome cigars, in my slightly biased opinion. And
0: thanks for the light, by the way. That's really great. So tell us about the cigars.
1: Almost stuck my finger in the flame.
2: So the cigar, so broadside, how that came about. We looked at the portfolio, we looked at what we had in there, and Scott kind of hit on this earlier too with the doubloon, right? And I think you guys were talking about it a little bit too, but with doubloon, it was the way that I envisioned doubloon and then how I got to broadside. But doubloon was meant to be kind of like Mexican hot chocolate, right? Where you get sweetness, you get spice, but that's what San Andreas. Yeah, that's what I like about San Andreas. and I wanted it strong, but I didn't want it over the top, right? So I was thinking medium plus on it. But that left an opportunity for us to really come up with a broadleaf. That was one thing that when I looked at our portfolio that we hadn't done yet. It's a big thing in the industry. And once again, to your guys' point, if you're thinking about price points, we actually come in on the broad side a little bit cheaper than a lot of guys do with broadleaf. And that was kind of one of the things we wanted to do. We wanted to come in with a really great broadleaf at a really fair price. And so that's how the journey started. Now, with the rest of it, what happened is we went down there. I took a couple cigars. I took a couple broadleafs from the U.S. market that I liked. And I went down with Esteban. I'm like, hey, Esteban, these are a couple broadleafs that I really like. But here's what I like about them, and here's also what I'd like to tweak. This is where I kind of want to take it differently. And Esteban smoked them. And working with Esteban is one of the coolest experiences. I always say he's a savant because when he smokes, it's almost like you see his eyes and himself go into this different place. Like he just gets transported away for a bit, and he smokes for a couple minutes kind of in this state of just being somewhere else. And then he tunes back in and he's like, okay, I know what you're looking for. And then he goes and like what he'll do at first is he'll go and replicate the cigar that you gave him. He'll like dead nuts replicate that thing without knowing what those guys have blended. He can just replicate stuff. Insanely on point. And then he's like, all right, here's how we'll tweak it. And so he'll give me a couple notches above where I'm going for, a couple notches below, and then one that we usually call dulce, like sweetness, with kind of that sweet spot of where we think we want it to land. So usually I get a fuerte, a dulce, and the lighter one, which I'm blanking on what we call that one now. But anyway, we get kind of a light, medium version of it, or a spot-on version. And that's where we start to play together and start to go, okay, let's change this or change that. The important thing that I love to call out here is that I've been in the industry a long time. When you hear a lot of people talk about it, right, you hear a lot of, like, U.S. Cigar guys that you see as like the brand faces talking about their blending sessions, and they're blending in the sense that they're tasting, but honestly, when it comes to the blender themselves, like, it's an Esteban that's really doing the work. I mean, that's the type of person that you really want to sing the praises of, because what most people don't know about Esteban necessarily is that him and his brother Raul have been running every major factory down in Nicaragua for about the last 30, really almost 40 years. And so ironically, about 70% or 60% of your humidor in any given shop has at least some part, or at least more than a quarter of a part, that has a cigar that one of those brothers created at one point for someone. And so really these guys just live it. And that's honestly the journey that I took when I heard Daniel was working with Esteban. That was the moment that I went to Daniel. Daniel and I had been buddies for a long time. He actually used to come to my shop when I had my shop. We first met, over a decade ago in Phoenix and became good buddies. But when he's like, hey, I've got a new operation, I'm working with Esteban Diesla, he's like, would you be interested? I'm like, absolutely. And that's why, honestly, we've actually switched all of our production. I guess that's another piece to say, is that we haven't, put it out there, fully, but in a lot of ways, we've switched most of our production, even from the Dominican side, over to the Nicaraguan side. And that's just because of, what we've experienced in the partnership there. But Esteban's a huge piece of that. And it's really his expertise that created the broadside. He took the vision, he ran with it, and then he let us, put our stamp on it with different, ideas. But then he created it, and it's a wonderful, cigar. I think it's my favorite currently in the portfolio. I smoke that thing daily.
0: By the way, is it a way through it? How did you come up with the name Broadside? What gave you the idea to say, hey, call us the Broadside, or how did you come up with that name?
2: Well, Scott gave a lot of the nautical elements of it, right? And really, that was kind of my thought process when we came up with it, too, was what do we do to keep a Caymanian theme in there, but, you know, can maybe be a play on words with broadleaf, and also the box pressed aspect. And as Scott mentioned, all those aspects kind of fit the term broadside. And what I like about broadside is that it's a powerful word, right? When you say it, you know, that you've got these naval battles in mind, at least I do. So for us, it's like, I knew this was going to be a full horsepower, kind of like a cannon blast of a cigar. And so it just made sense. It just really kind of clicked for us when we did it. And that's why we chose the name for it. You know, sometimes it takes us longer, like the new one that we've got coming out, it'll be a Caymanian theme as well. And it took us a while to kind of go through it and figure out what fits our motifs, what kind of fits into the world, and how do we then represent it with the banding and the boxing and all that. So I'm not going to reveal the name today, but that'll be part of the new blend. But yeah, it's kind of the fun thing. I get to learn Caymanian history. I think that was one of the, to your point earlier, about going down to the island, that's the thing that you get to also experience when you're down on the island. Scott loves to show the history of the island. You get to go to some really famous spots on the island. And that was the thing that I, as the operations guy, when I went down with Scott, I'm like, hey, Scott, when I think about future branding of our site, when I think about our marketing, when I think about, you know, the names that we want to use, what are the things that stand out to you about the island? And so we just had these conversations every day when I was out there, as we passed different art on the street or we passed different buildings, you know, about the significance of it, the people involved, the historical figures. And so we've got this list of different themes that resonate with us. And then we just, you know, you have to go through and do the due diligence on it. And then you do that work. But that's the fun of it, is that you get to play around with it. And we'll have some goofier names down the line. There's some ones that have kind of been fun to us for different future projects that we'll play around with and stuff like that, that are more tongue-in-cheek and fun. But so far, we've been about really establishing the brand as a legitimate, you know, right, as Scott said, a non-cartoonish brand that has a lot of, like, you know, good tradition behind it.
0: Well, see, I like that, because you guys are keeping it under the Cayman Islands. You're keeping it to Cayman, like, you're keeping it to the Caymanians. You're keeping it to what they live about, to what they do. And that's what I like about Scott, because when we had Scott on the first time, he explained everything to us.
2: Yeah.
0: And I'm glad you came on, Anthony, because Scott can get a break. But, you know, it's nice to know that you're learning the way you should, rather than they throw you to the dogs and say, hey, go do what you got to do.
1: Well, you know what I mean? It's
0: where you have to get the okay from him to say, hey, let's do this if it's okay. And well, obviously, he's got to call dad, because dad's got to give the final okay.
1: It's nice that, you know, you guys are keeping the history of the islands and, you know, teaching people that there's more to the island than just what we know, as, because we all know, and I said this last time,
0: you've been to Cayman Islands, by the way.
1: We all thought the Cayman Islands was this fictitious place that rich people put their offshore bank accounts. Let's be honest.
0: Well, there is.
3: Well,
1: Scott, we all knew that.
2: It's not untrue.
3: That's right.
1: That's how we all knew. That's how we all knew the Cayman Islands. History behind it.
3: There was a time people, you know, weren't too concerned about where you parked your money. And but in all fairness, there was a movie that came out probably long before you guys were born. I remember it, called The Firm, Tom Cruise movie. And it was filmed on location in the Cayman Islands. And of course, the premise of the film was about money laundering. And Cayman did not like that in the least. And they've been battling, in all fairness, for a long time to promote the islands as, you know, yes, it's got a lot of offshore accounts and it's a safe, secure place for people to incorporate, create businesses, you know, invest, that kind of thing. So they've been working a long time to kind of combat that image of a sunny place for shady accounting, shall we say.
1: Right.
3: And but to their credit, they've done pretty well. And also to tag on your point really quick, you were mentioning just now about the history of the Cayman Islands, and the history of the islands is really important to us but also remember that we are making history as we speak, because we are growing tobacco on an island at sea level that has never been done before. We are growing different types. We don't know what's going to work. We're planting different strains of tobacco just to see what works. We're analyzing it, growing it, and composting it because it's not yet ready to be incorporated into a cigar. But we will make history, make no doubt about it. We will have the world's first premium cigar made with Camanian grown tobacco.
1: I was going to ask you about that when you guys mentioned the tobacco earlier. I was going to ask you if there's anything in your line now that has that tobacco in it.
3: Not right now, but we are working towards the goal, two goals, having the world's first premium cigar made with tobacco grown generationally in the Cayman Islands, because we're on our fifth generation right now, analyzing it and all of that. But then also, we intend to put the Cayman Islands on the world map as the newest official, if you will, tobacco growing region in, 100 years?
0: So I got to hit you up with Ish, because Ish is always looking for new. That's BAMF. He's looking for new tobacco.
3: Oh, I'm sorry. You cut out there. I could you say that again?
0: Yes. Ishmael Alaban, BAMF Cigars. He's always looking for new tobacco.
2: Well, and that, to your point, that's one of the, you're saying that he's looking for new tobacco?
0: Yeah, he's a cigar.
1: He owns his own company. He works with
0: BAMF Cigars.
1: He works with like tobaccos from Spain, Zimbabwe. He looks for all kinds of new tobacco. So he's always in the market for something new when it's obviously, like you said, when it's ready to be used.
2: Yep.
1: You know, and you guys put it out, then there's, you know, you have that market, like you said, to be able to run with and do these collaborations with different companies and, you know, this is made from, you know, Cayman Cigars Farm in the Cayman Islands.
0: Well, right. If you're up early tomorrow, does a 7 o'clock last week. Can you hear me, Anthony?
2: It cut out for just a second again. Sorry.
1: Microphone higher up.
0: What?
3: Yeah, you're kind of frozen there too.
0: Can you hear me now?
1: Uh-oh.
3: Yeah,
2: it's,
3: now
2: it's real soft on your side, big dog.
3: Yeah, it is soft coming through.
0: Hold on. Can you hear me now?
2: It's little, about the same, a little bit better.
0: Sorry.
1: Put it up here like I do on your collar. You got it all the way.
2: Get that beard rubbing it.
0: You know, I want to trim it, but again, I don't.
1: This I will say though, this is, even though I'm still getting over being sick, this is a very delicious cigar from what I can taste from it. I'm getting like a, almost like a really strong chocolatey note.
2: It's, yeah, what's interesting to me about the broadside is that it does have that, but it's just a really unique, I have a hard time like isolating stuff in it other than that. I just like to say it's very savory. It's a very savory cigar.
1: That's what I was saying when I lit it up to him. I'm like, I'm getting like a really like chocolate bar note almost.
3: Yeah, I got a little molasses.
2: Yeah.
1: I can see that. That's really rich sweetness is, but I can, it's hard to pinpoint just one.
2: Yep.
1: Like it's interesting, but it's good.
3: That is the magic of the Diesler brothers.
0: Being that you're the director of operations, I asked Scott this the first time he was on. Do you do it for you or do you do it for the consumers?
2: The blending? Yeah, so that's a great question. And the honest answer is ultimately, I think we kind of talked about it a little bit earlier. There are certain blends of these variations that I like better for my palate that I'm like, oh, that's money. But when I have the group looking at it, it's a different one that ultimately that we pick for the consumer. Because everybody's unanimous that that's hitting everybody's palates in the right way versus where mine. So like I love bringing Rob on these trips with me. Almost every time I go down there, I take Rob with me. And the reason why I take Rob with me is because him and I have been counterpoints to each other for years. He likes punchy, strong tobacco. I like full flavor, more balanced and nuanced. And like, there's been so many great cigars where I'm like, oh, I love this one. And Rob's like, I hate it. And then like, there's ones that he loves and I'm like, yeah, it's okay. And so that's what you learn, you know, having owned a shop, being a sales guy out in the field, right? Is that your palate and what works, your palate isn't always what works best for a shop. And that's one of the things that I have to remember when I was a shop owner too, is that there are stuff that I like that I bring in because I liked it. But ultimately, I was looking for what worked best for most of our audience. And you try to find that sweet spot. So really, to answer your question, you're blending for the consumer to the best of your ability. And then if you're lucky, that also coincides with what you love as well. Or in my case, sometimes you just bring it back as a special project later on. So, there you go. You know,
0: let me ask you this question, being that you own the shop, and because we haven't had anybody that was a rep or a director of operations or a manager that owned the shop. So let me ask you this, being that you own the shop and I came in and you didn't know Scott and I said, hey, Anthony, check these cigars out. Would you smoke it with me or tell me, hold off, I'll smoke it another day?
2: Well, and when I owned my shop, it was either, like I said, my wife or myself in there. And it really just depended on how busy it was, right? Because I want to smoke that cigar with you and go through that experience if I can with you. Because once again, I was on the other side of what you just painted, right? Where I was a sales rep going in and knocking on the door. The best thing you can get as a rep is that time with the owner to be able to smoke a cigar. Doesn't always happen though. So, you know, if you are a single store, you know, single owner type operator, it's kind of a mix. And so sometimes you have to say, hey, I'm super busy. If you want to come back at this time, and you can set a time where it made sense, then they can come back and smoke with you. Or, you know, just depending on their schedule, if they're just in and out of town, then you're like, hey, let me do this. And then I'll get notes back to you. And I'd follow through, right? I mean, for me, that was important because I understood the work it took for them to come in and do that type of work as a sales guy. So I always try to operate that way. If I can, I'm going to sit down with you and I'm going to smoke that cigar with you because I want to understand it. I want to understand what the vision is for that line, especially if it's a whole net new thing like you're talking about coming in. So I want that time with the rep. Now, at the same time, the rep's got to also understand that coming in, they've got the best reps call ahead and pick times and, you know, we'll communicate with you. Other ones will kind of cold call you and walk in. And sometimes you have to, right? If you can never get a hold of a shop store owner, sometimes you ultimately do have to just walk in and hope. But I was the type that if you called ahead, you know, I'm going to try to clear out time for you. I'll try to have somebody there also that can offset so I can sit there with you. But it didn't always, it happened both ways. Let's put it that way. Well, but I tried. Me
0: and Joey, we were doing.
1: I worked for a small company out of Florida for like 6 or 7 months during COVID. I was the Northeast sales director because it was the owner, his VP, one other guy, and me. Like it was, we were like the top three, but then he had another guy who kind of was like his right hand who just kind of would go to the shops down there for him and stuff like that. And getting in front of the owners a lot of times was hard, you know, because you would either, oh, hey, you know, I need to set up a time. They'd be like, oh, just come by. So you go by, oh, well, I'm busy. I'm like, I understand. Like, oh, leave me something. I would leave them something. I go back like 2 weeks later. Hey, you know, I left you. Oh, I didn't get a chance to smoke yet. I'm like, well, I'm here now. Let's smoke it. Yeah. No. Smoke it later. And then I would never get anything back. And I had him calling me, yo, what's going on? I'm like, bro, I can't even cut the cigar and force it in their mouth. I said, because they obviously don't want to sit with me.
0: Yeah,
1: and it's not that they didn't like me. It's just the fact that either they didn't want to smoke it yet, or they wanted to let it sit, or they didn't really want to bring it in. They just took the cigar because I was the rep for it and they liked me.
0: Let's put it under the bus here because he wasn't the greatest guy that owns a company.
1: Well,
0: and he still owes me money.
1: You got it. I gave it to you.
0: It is what it is. It's all it's done. So, guys, on that note, 27, if you out. We can talk after the show. It's up to you. But it's 12:27. This has been Turnbuckle
1: yes. Stogie's
0: Pod. We appreciate Cayman Cigars coming on. Scott, the CEO.
3: Thank you.
0: Director of Operations. On that note, guys, have a great weekend. And don't forget, go Giants.
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0: 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I say again, Irene.
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3: 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Do you remember any of that?
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5: 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DUI? 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Hey,
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4: I'm ordering you to undergo a 60-day outpatient rehabilitation program. Good luck.
2: Nah, I'm not doing that. Do you know what the VA's put me through?
7: If you have a brain in your head, you're going to listen to me right now. Because the next time you try to provoke a lethal response from law enforcement, you might not have an angel sitting on your shoulder.
2: The courts think that you're going to fix me.
8: I hate to disappoint you, but I can't fix you. That's your job, not mine.
2: Did you know that your father got out?
9: He's a dangerous man, Calvin. Be careful.
10: We came back, and they spat on us at the airport. No homecoming parade, no celebrations.
2: You can't pretend like you have any idea what it's like to be in combat.
8: No, but what I do know is this field of work that I've dedicated my life to has helped a lot of people.
9: When you got back, something was different. It wasn't that you'd changed. You'd been replaced.
8: You lose your morality when you go to war. And the hard part is coming back to a civilian society that doesn't have any idea what's going on in your head.
11: It's hard to believe my enemy is the man I used to be.
10: I bet you wonder, where's my tribe? And I ain't talking about no friendship neither. I'm talking about brotherhood.
8: What is it that you truly want, Calvin?
2: I just want to wake up in the morning and feel something.
10: My pain is relative, son. Sometimes we gotta fall apart to find ourselves all over again.
11: Wait for me there, wait for me there.
8: You were willing to give your life for your country. Now maybe you can try living for it.
2: What are you feeding this guy? Look at this.
12: What do you want? I did 4 tours.
13: Of the Cheesecake Factory.
2: Oh! Okay. Little spicy, little spicy.

0: 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Section 107 of the Copyright Act. 1. The purpose and character of the use, including whether such use is of commercial nature or is for non-profit educational purposes. 2. The nature of the copyrighted work. 3. The amount and substantiality of the portion used in relation to the copyrighted work as a whole. 4. The effect of the use upon the potential market for or value of the copyrighted work.
1: What does a life after service look like? Kicking back? Taking it easy? We believe it looks a little different. It looks like leading for all veterans, helping shape policies to make certain they get the benefits they've earned.

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1: 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Be your strongest combination. I love these kind of shows, not where, you know, I go out and find a cool guest to talk to, but when somebody I've collaborated in the past says, hey, you got to talk to this person, like get them on your show now. So a big shout out to Ben Bueller Garcia, BBG, from American Warrior Radio for referring my next guest to me. And then he did. And as you will see, or you're seeing now, this is just, there's several layers here to my next guest, which is John Mullison. History is nutritious, amongst other things. Welcome to Oscar Mike Radio.
2: Thank you. Thanks, Travis.
1: Ben introduces us and he's like, Travis, this guy is right up your alley. You've got to get on this now. And when Ben speaks, I listen because we have a good relationship. And I just started scratching the surface. And then I get a little, like, you know, supply drop from you. And you know, there was this, there was the coin and the drawing of the aircraft. And I start finding out that you've done a whole lot in filmmaking, storytelling, creative, you know, processes that I am still just dipping my toe into after all this time. And so I was really hoping to talk with you because not everybody does what you do. So before we get into all the good stuff, and it's all good, kind of start with, you know, how you got your start down this creative path, John.
2: Well, I would say it came from my mom and my dad when I was a little kid, about age 3. My mom used to keep me occupied by grabbing my dad's model airplane boxes, and they'd put them in front of the table, or mom would put them on the table, and then she'd dump a bunch of crayons and paper, and she would say, look at the airplane box, and then draw what happened next. Now, the airplane boxes, you know, are, I've got a couple around here, but they're, you know, they've got these really fantastic scenes and, you know, paintings. And then I would have to imagine what happened next. And it was a good way for my mom to keep me occupied. And that's how I got into learning about airplanes, learning about history. I learned how to read by reading model airplane instructions. So I'd really just want to thank the Ravel, Airfix, all those companies for starting me on a really, really, really cool trajectory.
1: And in that trajectory, what was it about aircraft that you liked? Because some people like the shapes and some people, you know, like the technology, and realizing that, you know, in about 150 years, we've gone from flying 100 yards with the Wright brothers to, you know, supersonic flight and, you know, inter-atmosphere flight. It's just amazing how fast it all goes and the fact that it works as well as it does.
2: And the same reason you just expressed there, Travis, airplanes are just cool. I'm a gearhead. I like things that, you know, burn fuel and make power and roar.
1: Well, you're doing that, but you also, I'm like, wait a minute, you know, some of the movies and film projects you created are like, wait a minute, where did all that come from?
2: That's a different story altogether. And I really appreciate telling people, because if you don't mind, I'll bring up.
1: Go ahead.
2: There's a phrase I put on my coin. It says, when an old man dies, a library burns. And I was very fortunate in my life. I'm probably one of the luckiest people you'll ever meet, or at least I think I'm lucky, but I got to have a lot of professional experiences and moments young in my career that I began to recognize were rare. But also, what I began to recognize was I really wasn't mentally, spiritually, whatever you want to call it, prepared for them. And even though you kind of have a certain level of success and you're rising and you start realizing you're maybe getting out of altitude, I was befriended by a number of World War II veterans, and it was really just conversation. And I started to realize that there was more that I could learn from old people. And I started to have these collect these mentors. And I've been through all the executive, development courses and stuff like that. And but it was talking to these old veterans that gave me, that just lit my brain on as, oh, this is the good stuff. It isn't always, reading the back of the latest, business self-help book, and you read the, look at the back picture and you think, wow, that guy's my age. He's famous for writing books. I want to learn about real leadership. And so it just one thing came to another, and I would offer to draw a veteran's airplane, get it printed. I was in a position where I could, first rate printing, and then I'd give the prints to the family in exchange for an interview. Well, I learned quickly that the interviews, you can't interview somebody like this in 30 minutes, 90 minutes, 30 days, 90 days. And so they became not just mentors, but they became friends. And from then on, I'd write about it. My artwork would get distributed more, and because I've always been in media production, it was like, oh, maybe we should make a film and blah blah blah blah blah. And then, here I am today, and I'm pretty proud of a great body of work, but at the same time, it's really been about me figuring out what it means to be in this planet, in this world. A nation, country, husband, father, all those things. So that's a long answer to your question, Travis. But when an old man dies, a library burns. I feel that very deeply. Matter of fact, yesterday I just got a call from one of a Vietnam War squadron that I got to befriend, or they befriended me, that their former squadron leader, Crawford Shockley, flew west. And he's one of the profound impacts on my life. Known him for 15 years, and visited him in his home and got to know his family, blah blah blah. And I'm really taking this down a kind of a rabbit trail maybe that you weren't looking for, but for me, drawing airplanes and interviewing old guys is, it's a quest for truth. How's that?
1: Well, first of all, this is just the rabbit hole I want to go down because
2: Cut off on a tangent there, buddy.
1: no.
2: Sorry.
1: It's fine because I still think back to World War One. I read a book called Eye Deep in Hell, and I realized everybody talks about the World War Two vets and Vietnam, so on and so forth, but we missed out on supposedly the war to end all wars.
2: Right.
1: And so every time, I mean, you're telling one of these stories or gathering this information, it's not been sanitized through a communications team. It's not been, polished up. It's how that person felt at the time. It must seem like a time warp for you, like you've gone back in time. And do you feel what they're talking about when they're telling you these stories, John?
2: I think that's the first time I've been asked that question. You certainly empathize it with it, but I'll answer it differently. What I feel is I feel like I'm learning more about the whole human experience. That sounds pretty lofty and maybe abstract, but it's hard for me to compartmentalize. I mean, I can think about generations. I know I understand generational dynamics. Certainly when you start hanging around with people twice your age, you learn about generations. But to me, I think I feel more about what it, just the human condition. If I'm asking or answering your question, for example, when you meet like POWs or people who've gone through incredible trauma, or you've meet people who've had significant leadership, or I'm thinking about a number of Medal of Honor recipients that I've been able to talk to, and then you start thinking about not only courage and excellence and duty, but then the responsibility afterwards. Those to me are all experiences that every one of us has to appreciate at some point in life. Every one of us can learn from. We may not all get a Medal of Honor experience, and God forbid we all experience what war is. But these are all experiences that if we learn and if we take our time to appropriate them and think bigger, they can shape our lives in great ways. And I think when I've talked to veterans, that sense of this is going to make me sound maybe a little more self-important than I want to, but I get a sense of, John, now that I've given you this story, tell it to somebody else in a way that they can relate to. And that I think is the important thing that I get out of it. So I don't know if I answered your question, Travis, but that's the answer you get.
1: All right, no, that's fine. I'll take what I can get. There is the creative process, and I'm curious when you get a veteran like this in front of you, do you have like a template you use to define the story, or how do you do that? Because some people have a very defined template of things they want to know. Some people, I guess I'm in this group, I kind of want to meet with them where they are and see what happens. Versus trying to get an angle, if you will. But I'm curious how your structure works.
2: I stay away from the angle. I mean, I live in media and public relations, and you learn quickly that you can steer an interview or somebody's memories really any way you want it. And I don't want to do that. These veterans are not public figures typically, and their story is what it is. It's not my job to, put my spin or perspective on it. And I try to just let the story go wherever the veteran wants to go. And I've got really one process, and that is, can I earn trust and then not break it ever? That's a built-in headwind that keeps my ego in check. Just always thinking, okay, this is their story. This is their story. I remember a time right now, it was the first film that I produced in Vietnam. I was with a gentleman by the name of Colonel John Stiles, and we got into Hanoi late. It was at a we're last people in the hotel. We're getting food. We probably had too much wine on the plane, and we're tired. We've been up for 30 hours, and I remember we were a little cranky. I was with my number two on the production team, and John leans over to me and he goes, "Listen, this is my story." And I thought I was, by that time I was pretty seasoned at interviewing veterans, but it occurred to me, never forget that there's a wall that can't be crossed between me and them. And now John and I get along great. He wrote a great book. Actually, let me be in his book, but when you interview veterans, I try to show up with nothing other than let's talk and then let the story go. But again, to me, it's not a 30-minute deal or a 90-minute deal. I'm not trying to get a certain thing within this much time. My thought is now I'm going to know you. I'm going to know you for life. And when something is worth recording for somebody else, that'll just happen, if that makes any sense.
1: Well, so it's interesting because so often in my show, I'm told, hey, you got about 30 minutes with this guy and then he's done. You know, you're going to get like 3 minutes out of him and then you're going to see where by minute number 59 you're not going to get what you want. Or I've been told, hey, I know we told you we had an hour for you. Something's come up. You have 20 minutes. Good luck. So it's an interesting path I have to take in my world. I would love sometimes to have more time, but I'm not complaining. It's just the reality I'm in, right? But I like the fact that you can take the time to get to know the person. And I think, yeah, you hit on something. A lot of us can smell when someone is just there to, either, they have an agenda or they're just trying to, okay, I gotta do this interview. Here's the next one. Get this guy done. Get him out of here. And so we respond differently. You've gotten in media. You've done film. I was looking at your website, and the old guys and their airplanes really stuck out to me because I saw the B-52, and I'm like, okay, I'm all in because I joined the Marine Corps from from Bossier City, where Barksdale Air Force Base is, and they have them there. And I started digging around, like you have gone back and really carved out this space in military aircraft. Is it the dream come true, John, where you were a little boy playing with planes and now you're a big boy filming planes and it's just you're just an internal kid and you get to do it? Or what's the driver for that? Because you can tell that you like doing it.
2: Yeah, I think the driver is I just want to be better as a human. And Travis, there's two parts. I mean, yeah, do I walk up to a B-52 and think, yeah, this is really cool? And then you're there with somebody who's flown the airplane and you can go into your headspace and you can imagine. But at the same time, I have a sense that their stories are worth something to the rest of us. So I want to make sure that I get that story to somewhere else. I really think it's just about inspiration for me. What can I do to produce to inspire somebody else? Otherwise, we're going through life just learning as we go, and I've got this treasure trove of wisdom, and it's not mine, but it's the people that I know. And you end up spending a day with somebody, and then, I mean, somebody who's been through the crucible, somebody who's experienced something great, somebody who's knows five times what I know. How do I share that? And so that's why I've gotten into developing educational materials for classrooms, et cetera. This is all about just becoming a better person and a smarter person, a sharper person, whatever that is. What did Thoreau write? That the masses of men live lives of quiet desperation. Well, I don't want to be in a world of quiet desperation. I want to be a part of a world that grows and is strong and getting better. And this is my way of doing it. And sharing it is the whole purpose. I mean, if I just sat on half the experiences that I've had, which I probably have, I just haven't written about them yet or produced anything on them yet. I think that's a pretty crying shame.
1: What happens when you check something out, you talk to that person, you get to know them and you tell their story, and then you show them your work? What's it like watching their reaction to your work, John?
2: Yeah, I have a story for that. I've got tons of story, Travis. I can keep boring your listeners forever, but there's one story. I developed a relationship with an A1 Skyraider pilot, Vietnam War veteran, and his name is Rich Hall. And Rich trusted me, but his wife didn't. And so I'm interviewing Rich, and again, to get to know the family. This was, I don't know, I'd probably known him for maybe nine months. And finally decided to create a little Old Guys and Airplanes episode with him. I think Rich was our first or second that we produced. And I asked for his wife to be a part of the interview. Number one, just to kind of get some trust building so she could watch off camera. But on the other part, her name is Marlene, and Rich had Sweet Marlene painted on the side of his Skyraider's cowl, engine cowl. And so how cool is it that you get to talk to somebody and then go back in time to 1968, whatever, and also be with, the inspiration for his nose art. That's happened a couple times, and it's really cool to see the stability of a marriage, the stability of a commitment, et cetera. Well, when I made the deal and Rich told me, he says, Marlene wants to see everything before you put it on the web or, send it to PBS or whatever we were going to do with it. And I said, sure, we'll have a little premiere in your living room. So he lived on a kind of a rural, farm. He was a crop duster, believe it or not. And we're in their home, and Marlene is looking at me like, I'm just, you better. I'm thinking, this woman I will not want to cross. And I'd never seen nervousness or tension like that when we're sitting down in front of the TV. We hit play on the DVD. But that experience to me really woke me up to the idea of I am now poking around in somebody's life. And especially somebody's life. Number one, Rich, I admire. I look up to him. He's a great man. And then the one woman he's loved for decades, and starting to know their kids. That moment, I'll never let it leave my soul, because that again was one of those times when I'm thinking, okay, this is headwind here. This is always going to keep my ego in check. This is always going to keep my vision for the story, not around what's in my head, but what's in their head. So I remember that moment really great. And at the end, I'm looking over and I look at Marlene, and I just notice she's got a one tear coming down her cheek. And she looks at me, and it's just very soberly. I think she said something like, "This is good." And I was like, wow. Yeah, I remember that really clearly. But I shake and repeat that, I don't know how many dozens of times, but I don't know if that answers your question, but it was good to remember Rich. Rich flew west a few years ago. So it's another one of those poignant memories that once they're gone, it's my job to keep them alive somewhat.
1: So, ladies and gentlemen, when I received the supply drop from John, I got this lovely card. The coin was here, and I already uploaded it to my, Brav coin online vault, and it's on my Ask Mike Radio flag. But it was so personal, and I really was eyed this. I couldn't tell, I don't know my World War II aircraft like I think I should, but this
2: Show
1: is
2: it up. What did I draw?
1: this an F-8? Is that a Corsair?
2: Yeah, it's a Corsair.
1: I got it right.
2: F4U. F8
1: Oh, F-4, or not the F-8.
2: Bearcat.
1: No. So yeah, I wrong designation, but right aircraft. What's the fish?
2: Ah.
1: Because I've seen the fish all embedded throughout everything you do, but I'm like, wait a minute, how does the fish relate to aircraft telling war stories or so on and so forth? It might be a simple question, but
2: Oh yeah.
1: it did pique my interest greatly.
2: Yeah, thanks for asking. The fish, well, if you look at fish, they're like airplanes in the ocean. I mean, if you've ever swam in the ocean, you see a shark there. They're just like saber jets, they're so freaking cool. The fish is, so it's an airplane, but the fish is also a reflection of my Christian faith, but I don't like to make a big deal of that. And because I think just a lot of personal things, I don't like it when people put their faith out there too much. Sometimes that's just not who I want to be. But I did want to have a little homage to the good Lord that gives me all the good fortune that I've had. But then the other part in there, if you notice, the little fish has teeth.
1: Yes.
2: I it's maybe a nod to my type A nature. And people have told me I have teeth, so The fish is a story in and of itself, and it's more
1: Oh.
2: about me than anything else. Oh, and if you look in the eye, it's a little copyright symbol.
1: Wait a
2: So,
1: minute. Now, wait a minute.
2: yeah,
1: So I
2: it's in
1: got
2: there.
1: this, ladies and gentlemen.
2: Yeah, it's in there, Travis. Yeah,
1: Oh
2: what?
1: yeah. It, dude. Now, ladies and gentlemen, this is next level. This is next level. Well, when it comes to faith, I'll just say this, as I've had several guests on my show who were very in touch with their faith. The faith was a part of them. I've been very respectful. I believe in God myself. God's done some wonderful things in my life. So, faith is honored here and respected. I want to go technical just if I can for a couple minutes. You get all the stuff together, and I understand you've got to get the cameras, the lighting, the power, the sound, and all the extra stuff to make a production, transport it with you, or go small enough that it still works. Bring it all back, offload everything, and start putting it together.
2: Right.
1: And a lot of people think, well, it's just like my iPhone. I'm just going to take a video with my iPhone and just import it, and bam, there's a movie. I'm learning through DaVinci Resolve, John, that that is not the case.
2: No.
1: How have you gotten good at that process? Because I'm getting better at it, but I'm still amazed at how people do that part of the craft.
2: Yeah. Well, okay. First thing, I've been producing media for all my life. I'm in radio commercials, TV commercials. I've even, shot stuff on film, real film, real film. Kind of makes me feel like an old guy, I've got a team, there's a film that we produced, The Gentleman Next Door. And if people want to look at what filmmaking is and can be, just watch it, recognize all the music's original. Dalton Coffey did terrific editing. The rest of the team read the credits. I don't produce this stuff on my own. And I think you learn that in media production. I mean, when you look at a movie and you see all those people that are scrolling down,
1: Right.
2: caterer, the person who polished your shoes. I mean, if you're going to produce media and you want to have any kind of sense of personal excellence, you have to delegate it because it's not because one person can't do it all. One person can do it all, but you trade off on the resources of time and energy. And I always thought, again, that these stories aren't really mine. I don't have an agenda. I'm not making a 30-second commercial. This is somebody's story in their life, and we're trying to get the story out. So the more people that I can bring in, I mean, if you look at all of our Old Guys and Airplanes credits, geez, there's a lot of people involved. And it's not production by committee, which I think is a horrible thing, but it's all of us who want the same thing, and that is to tell these people's story and do it in an ethical way, do it in a respectful way. It just We all get together and we all produce. So you brought something up. It's not as easy as it looks. I think a lot of social media, and I'm not disparaging social media, by the way, but a lot of we have a real rinse and repeat consumable culture when it comes to reels, et cetera. And I just don't want to be a part of that. I want to produce something really good and really nice, and be different. Not just the talking head telling the same old story. So if that narrows our audience some, great. But it takes a team, and it really does. And you got to make the decision. Is original music worth it to you? And if it is, then you make it work. Is original photography worth it to you? Well, then you make it work. There's a few of our films that have some stock footage, but for the most part, geez, I mean, we're using that veteran's stuff. And I want that to come across in our film. But at the same time, I don't want to be the guy who's saying, look, this is entirely original and oversell something. I think you can, that's where you get your ego in front of yourself, and that's where mistakes start to happen.
1: Maybe I should have led with this first then, but you're talking about the ingredients, if you will, to telling a story. So what in your mind makes a good story, John?
2: Well, first you've got to start with somebody who's articulate and able to tell it. The very first time that we got together to tell a veteran story, it never got produced. As a gentleman by the name of Hank Snow, and I got to write his bio, and his claim to fame is 666 combat sorties in three wars. So this came in how many, I don't know how many DFCs. He's got seven, what I mean? Something like that. And I'd known Hank for a number of years, but by the time we finally got to show up with a camera and lighting and cameras, Hank had had a stroke. I'm thinking back on that moment right now. It just breaks my heart. So all this man's great story, great legend, but a simple stroke kept him from communicating, kept him from expressing himself. We talk often, is there anything that we can do to salvage this footage? And the answer is really no, not to do it respectfully. So the question is, you've got to start with somebody who's able to articulate and share a great story. And once you th then it's just simply, rolling tape. And or rolling, data, so to speak, and getting out of the way. So what does it take? It takes starts with a good story. But most veterans maybe aren't so, I mean, they know they've got a good story. I mean, you, Travis, I mean, you were part of a missile battery. You know you've got good stuff to share. You know you've got great stories in your head about the relationships, the mission, the moment, the history of it all. It's up to for like if you and I were sitting down and having a conversation, it's my job to not pull it out of you, but just make it really easy for it to come out of you. Everybody has a story. You've got to get past the things that hold people back. Lack of trust, maybe lack of confidence expressing themselves. You certainly don't have to worry about that. You present well. God gave you a great voice, and plus you've got this really, really cool channel, your podcast. But I think you got to just start first with the veteran and then get out of the way. There's really nothing more to it than that. I wish there was some other secret ingredient.
1: Well, no,
2: That's all.
1: sometimes the biggest secret is that it's just simple.
2: Very simple. Yeah, it's right out there. Yeah. And the other thing that after a while, I would say, if you're asking the greater question, for somebody else to how do I go out and, collect these stories? I think sometimes there's an intimidation factor that when you're with somebody, again, I bring up the Medal of Honor. Royce Williams, one of our nation's recent Medal of Honor recipients, he's 101 years old. His story, when you read it or you watch, we did a film on it, it's intimidating. But yesterday, 2 days ago, I talked to Royce, and I've been to his house a number of times. And there's a confidence that comes when the other person realizes I'm, me, I'm not intimidated. And then it's kind of like, okay, I can deal with you now on a peer-to-peer basis rather than we've got a little nervousness here. I can tell you're nervous, or you're not making me feel any more confident about telling my story before you showed up. So you've got to go into the story with the confidence and the ability to let it happen. And not be take this make sure that you get this, Travis. You can't be too awed by the other person when you're interviewing someone. You can't, because if you do, you'll start thinking, well, maybe I shouldn't ask that. Maybe I shouldn't ask that. Or and then it's like wolves can smell fear. You don't want to do that. So
1: So there is that aspect of journalistic detachment.
2: yeah.
1: And I see what you're saying there. That's good advice.
2: That's journalistic detachment. I'm going to think about that. Thanks, Travis. That's a good way to look at it.
1: Well, just thinking about this, I have to ask then, what's on the horizon next for you? What are you getting ready to create for a big project or a small project at this point, John?
2: I'm looking for ways to get back into the, or not get back, I'm already in, but to develop how we take our material and bring it into the classroom. I've got something. If you've got a second
1: I do.
2: here.
1: I do. I'll cut all this out. So go ahead and find it.
2: Yeah, I've got the messiest studio, but if there's always cool stuff in here, Travis, I wish you could be here right now. But blah, blah, blah. Let me think here. I'm going to talk about Royce Williams, as a matter of fact. All right. Well, you can roll tape. Well, first of all, I am getting into the model airplane business. So, what this is a MiG 15.
1: Yes, it is.
2: And the reason it's important is because it's part of this guy's story, Royce Williams. And I produce these educator kits and they get distributed in schools and they got cool maps in them. And yes, they have cutout airplanes and they do fly.
1: Let's go, John.
2: Oh, yeah.
1: Let's go. Let's
2: Yeah.
1: go.
2: But here's something you got to look and kids love this stuff. And here's something that we got to accept. Is that kids today, 25 and under, they've been living on screens all their lives. And I think the older generations go, oh, those kids, they're addicted to their screens. Most of them look at the screen as like an appliance, and you give them something that they can actually cut out with a scissors. I'm not trying to be some nostalgic here. Kids dig the hands-on. Oh, you're giving me paper? Paper? Really? I get to glue stuff? When I was a little kid, that's all we had was good,
1: Right,
2: but
1: right.
2: an X-Acto knife. But kids today love it. So I design educational materials and I make little airplanes. This is 3D printed. And so you can, and I think I got, yeah, here's what the packaging looks like. Oh, here's an SR-71.
1: I'm
2: But
1: in. I'm trying to get too awed right now, John, but
2: no, don't, dude, it's just, it's how we have to teach. It's how we have to take, for instance, your life and make it relevant to the rest. If we lose our connection to history, if we lose our connection to the people that made it, we start to become open to ideas and stuff that aren't true. Or maybe they're a modification of somebody else's modification of an idea. And we've got to start teaching our history better, more thoroughly. And connecting this important part of the human experience to life. If we don't, we end up with attention spans that are this big, believing a bunch of stuff that may or may not be true, and we lose ourselves and our value in the process. So, history is nutritious? Yes, 100%. When an old man dies, a library burns? Absolutely. But the library is where we go to learn, right? So, what's next for me? I'm working at how do I get into the classroom deeper, better, harder, faster, and without losing the truth in the process.
1: Well, I just think that, it's one thing to go into a classroom and show children as a film on a screen while they're sitting there wishing they were on their mobile devices. But hey, take out your kit and we're gonna put this together and this is what will look like. It's a totally different experience.
2: Yeah, you get connected. You get, when you hands and you get connected to the experience. And people want to know, people want to get a connection. I give a little plug here for something I did. I work with the National Park Service. And if you go into the Minuteman Missile National Historic Site, by the way, right off the interstate, it's really, really cool. It is in South Dakota, and but if you go in, there's my artwork, and they have a big big foam board of my artwork of missiles. And if you are a missileer, you get to sign it. Well, they buy a number of these prints every year from me. Missileers come in there, and it's beyond the thank you for your service. It's a way of saying, hey, come on and autograph, your artwork. And we've, by the way, by the time that, I think they've probably gone through 30 of these big prints, chock full of signatures. But when you watch it happen and there's like a family behind the veteran, everybody stops and goes, something special is happening here. And all those missileers, they never got to see combat, thank God, right? But they were a maintainer, they were a guard, they were a cook, whatever. People need to see hands, eyes, hands of how we're respecting history, we're respecting stories. And that's another example. So bringing into classroom, cutting out airplanes, making little model planes out of 3D printers, 3D printed airplanes, and also creating that tactile stuff in museums. Great museums right now are engaging history in a hands-on way, not just simply turning on the film, everybody sits down and walks. So, that turning on the film, the novelty factor was great in 1940. But today, everybody just sits down and watches films and it's boring. So I got to figure out a better way to tell the history without rewriting it and keeping the interest level high. So classrooms are for me, but also any other moment where we can collect people with history and then make some lightning happen.
1: Well, John, this has just been a really like cool meal, if you will, because it is all nutritious. How can people connect with you, learn more about what you do, and maybe engage you if they, I mean, would if someone said, "Hey, I'm a corporate business and want to have a classroom session for my employees about this because, for team building or something." I'm just being hypothetical here. Is that something you would entertain?
2: I do it.
1: Oh,
2: It
1: okay.
2: that's yeah that I try to stay away from the self-promotion as much as I can, but you because again that kind of create it creates its own organism and you
1: Sure.
2: gotta be careful with that. I don't want to become too much of a brand, if you know what I mean, so I like to be in the background. But johnmollison.com, I'm probably the easiest guy in the world to find on the internet.
1: No problem. But I mean, to me, this says a lot. This says a lot. And, I understand it. You're trying to feed, not only yourself, but also the people coming behind these people who did these amazing things. And I think you've heard this saying before. Maybe you have, maybe you haven't. Is as long as we remember, then they're never truly forgotten. And I think from what I've seen, this embodies all that.
2: Live forever. Again, I think about Crawford Shockley. He died, flew west yesterday, 94 years old. But as what he taught me about leadership, organizational dynamics, excellence, it's my job. He'll live forever, at least as long as I'm here to help tell a story. And that to me is the nutritious part for the rest.
1: Well, John, it's just been great getting to talk with you. I look forward to seeing what you do next. Very, very cool, ladies and gentlemen. Go check it out. I'll have the link to John's website and Ask Mike Radio show post. And, John, I just hope for many more stories and things to feed us. I really appreciate you coming on talking with me.
2: Yeah, thank you for your forum. And you got a great podcast, Travis. This
1: Oh,
2: is really
1: thank
2: cool.
1: you so much. Thank you so much. I'm Travis with Oscar Mike Radio. Ben Bueller Garcia, BBG from American Warrior Radio, is just thanks again for this recommendation. I've really enjoyed the whole process and just the whole experience. So big shout out to you. We're Mission in Flight. We'll see you next time. Thank you very much.
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0: Hello, don't adjust your screen. Don't switch off this screen. Stay right where you are. This is Conversation with a Vet with a guest host. My name is Travis Partington. I'm a Marine Corps veteran, host of Oscar Mike Radio. And Kara Lee is part of my podcast community. And she is on assignment and asked me to fill in for her. So a really special treat for me to join you all on a Sunday night here at Conversations with a Vet. And thank you for being super gummy, a little flexible. I was almost exactly 35 minutes behind today. So we have a 7:35 start, not a 7 o'clock start. But we're here, and I'm with Timothy Cullimer, another Marine with a very interesting story. Tim, welcome to Conversations with the Vet.
1: What up, brother? Semper Fi. I appreciate it. And I thank you for being flexible and getting on here with me today. I've been looking forward to this for a while.
0: Absolutely. Absolutely. Kara Lee is a super awesome Marine mom times two, a fantastic talent, has a great thing going here. And I'm excited to tell your story, learn more about you. And hopefully I am up to Kara Lee's standards. We'll see here. Let's find out. And hey, you know what? I don't know who your barber is, but it looks like my barber, and I like the shine, man.
1: Yeah, I just buffed it up for you. I threw a little wax on there. Oh, yeah. Yeah, absolutely.
0: Absolutely.
1: It's a good look.
0: Your origin story, I want to find out about who Tim is. What made you decide to go into the Marine Corps, Tim?
1: Oh, wow. I didn't do it for a whole lot of reasons that a lot of people do. Patriotism and motivation and service to country. Frankly, I wanted to travel. I wanted to go see the world. I had just my senior year of high school gone on a retreat with my school. I had a pretty well-to-do school, and we went down to Costa Rica for a week. And that was the first time I'd ever left the country. And I was just blown away with the people, the culture, being outside of my own kind of comfort zone, and seeing what the rest of the world looked like, meeting the people, eating the cool food, going to see jungles. I've never been to a jungle before. I mean, the darkest, deepest of Florida, maybe seen a couple of alligators, but you don't see beautiful birds flying around and sloths hanging from trees and howler monkeys in Orlando. So it's definitely traveling. And I got plenty of that in the Marine Corps.
0: They do that to us.
1: Yeah.
0: Here, there, everywhere, any climb and place. What was your MOS in the Marine Corps?
1: When I started in the Marine Corps, I was aviation ordnance, and that's putting bombs, rockets, missiles together, putting them on helicopters. I worked in fixed wing for a little while and then rotated. My first duty station was Japan. So like right out of the gate, I got my travel. Iwakuni, Japan, there's an air station there. I moved from there after my first year to Marine Corps Air Station New River, which was a rotary wing. It was a little bit different flavor, but basically kind of the same. You know, air wing operations to me ran like almost like clockwork, like an FAA kind of situation, which was cool. And it has to be like that for safety reasons and make sure the birds get out there on the flight line safely. But it didn't feel like the Marine Corps to me, not the way it was advertised. The morning formations and the moto runs and all of the hump in your gear, it was more like a 9-to-5 job where you would clock in, clock out. And it didn't suit me. I wanted something a little bit different. And being an aviation ordnance, I was exposed to EOD, the explosive ordnance disposal guys. Every once in a while, we would have to call them up. And I just really liked the opportunity. I was re-enlisting for, I think, my second time. And EOD, you had to be a sergeant. You had to have, you know, X amount of time on a contract. So I re-enlisted for a lat move to EOD. And, man, I was grateful I was able to do it. It was an amazing program.
0: So aviation, you know, I was in the air wing. I did air defense, but it is a different world. Like I try to tell people, like the air wing Marines, we are not like our brothers and sisters. We're a different breed. Now, when I think of EOD, I think of that movie that was out a couple of years ago about that. Yeah, that one, Hurt Locker.
1: Yeah,
0: now,
1: Hurt Locker. Man, it gets a lot of bad lip from EOD technicians. But I got to tell you, Mark Bohl and Catherine Bigelow actually came out to Virginia post release of the movie. It was about probably a week, and they actually gave us in person a sneak peek to the company I work for called AT Solutions and some people from the EOD Warrior Foundation, asking our real opinion. And Mark Bohl, the guy that I think he wrote most of the movie, was embedded with EOD. He went for different army units, and he picked up the stories that eventually made it. I know there's a little artistic license there, and we don't sneak out of the wire and go on our own missions. But as far as reality is concerned, yeah, there's some artistic license. But I think what they really captured was the intensity of the job. It might not have been technically accurate, but the intensity of the job. And then coming home after being on for such a long time, that feeling of like, oh, crap, who am I now and what do I do? I think Jeremy Renner standing in front of the cereal aisle where you're like, I used to be in charge of a cordon in life and death situations, and now I'm picking out Apple Jacks or Cheerios, is like completely diminishes a person in that instant. And I thought that was probably one of the most captivating parts of the movie.
0: Well, one thing I did want to ask, there's pressure there. And because your enemy is figuring out all kinds of inventive ways to kill you, literally.
1: Yeah.
0: And the landscape's always changing. The threat landscape is always changing. I always wanted to ask, how do you EOD professionals adapt to different things being done, especially now? Like they didn't have drones back in our day, and now they have drones doing EOD, you know, kind of stuff and attacks. How do you adapt?
1: In real time. It was my partner actually wound up being a pretty famous guy, Mike Burghardt. I'm not sure if you know the name, but you recognize the picture. It was the Marine EOD tech that got blown up and gave the bad guy the middle finger. He was my partner for a while. Yeah, great guy, awesome dude. I think he summed it up the best. It was a game of cat and mouse. We'd go out there and defeat them. They'd change their tactics. We'd go out there and defeat them. We'd change their tactics. It was a lot of information sharing between platoons. Hey, I've seen this in this area. It might be migrating to your area and your battle space. But it was in real time. And unfortunately, maybe fortunately, there were such low-tech devices that we were able to keep up with them pretty well. But also the low tech angle, we didn't really train for that when I was in EOD school. When I was in EOD school, it was pre-9/11, and EOD, the IED, part or phase of school was pipe bombs in the United States, some IRA stuff for car bombs. We didn't really get into it that sophisticated of a level, and it was more pass or fail. Like, yeah, you get the gist. You've read the book, so you're trained. But

0: trace evidence, fibers, fingerprints, DNA, so they could wrap up the bad guys. We actually had a pretty sophisticated system of not only capturing the bad guys, but capturing the evidence, because through that refugee program, they could be coming into the United States, and the material that we collected could stop them from doing that.
1: Now, as I understand it from, you know, what Carolee had sent me to study, you know, I got out, I didn't serve in combat, and I got out, you know, for medical reasons. A lot of people get out, but you suffered injuries serving in overseas. And I don't want to go into it too deeply unless you want to, but
0: I don't mind.
1: Okay, so you get injured, in an explosion.
0: Yeah.
1: And
0: yeah,
1: that changed your entire life.
0: It did. So the and I've actually gone out on multiple podcasts and talked about this, because I'm such a big advocate for us guys and girls getting the help that we need. I was in a vehicle that was designed for EOD. I don't remember the nomenclature. I think it was the MRAP. But basically, it was this, the MRAP. It was this big old tank on wheels, essentially. And it had this V-shaped hull underneath the bottom of it. So if something blew up, it would take the path of least resistance. If you had a flat bottom, you know, it was pretty catastrophic. With that V-shaped hull, it would direct the blast outward. But It you know, explosion is explosion. And we were driving out down an unimproved road, and literally the guy that I relieved in place told me, hey, if you go down this road, take your vehicle first. Usually we'd have a security truck in front of us, Humvee, turret gunner, that kind of thing. And as we were going down that road towards it, my driver, who was my partner, EOD partner, he's like, hey, we're going to go out first. I was like, roger that. That was the plan. And as we're driving down that dirt road, there was a daisy chain of explosives. Post-blast assessment, the guys that did it told me it was a couple 155s. This is a big round. And it detonated directly on the passenger side of the vehicle. So you could imagine one up front under me and then one in the back, almost in like an ambulance jump seat that we had back there, was my corpsman. And when it hit so hard that I was ejected up. I hit my head on the inside of the armored vehicle and then came back down to my seat. We all got knocked out. I mean, that was instantaneous. But the injury that I had suffered was, because of hitting my head, was a traumatic brain injury, compressed spine, a couple other internal things. That blast wave, it moves through liquid medium twice as proficiently as it does through the air. So you can imagine it just compresses and compresses and compresses. And the head injury, the traumatic brain injury, I hit my head with such a force, and you'll appreciate this, brother. I broke my Kevlar in half. Like, it had a crack right down the top that I didn't realize until I got over to supply and turned it in. And the guy removed the cover off of it and insisted they get a broken or missing gear chip from the sergeant major. I was a gunnery sergeant at the time, and I just thought that was too cute. I explained to him what was going on. He's like, oh, yeah, you're still going to have to go get one of those. But, yeah, that was the extent of how I got injured. And kind of the cascading effect was not being able to speak very well. I've improved on that, stuttering, word finding. And word finding is interesting. We've all been in the position where we're having a conversation, or like, I got the word right on the tip of my tongue and you can't think of it. Usually it's a word you don't use very often. I was struggling with words like the, but, oh, wow. A, yeah, exactly. So a conversation like that took a little bit longer for me. I also lost, and I wouldn't say I was illiterate, but I lost my ability for eye tracking and reading, like going from left to right, next sentence, left to right. And I would go from up here to down here, to going backwards. So I literally had to retrain my brain, and it took a couple of years, but I like doing hard things. So I leaned into it and I decided to go get a master's degree because I'm a glutton for punishment.
1: What was that like going back to school, not just for an undergraduate, but a master's degree, trying to recover from this

0: the situation that happened to you and just heal physically all at the same time.
1: Intense. But I think Marines are really good at intensity. We're really good at picking the hard battles and leaning into it, shouldering through the rough times, asking for help when I needed it. And I had to ask a couple of professors, you know, hey, this is what's going on with me. I'm not asking for any kind of, you know, leniency, but just work with me a little bit. What was most interesting for me, though, was it was a master's degree in Homeland Security. So a lot of talk about terrorism and Homeland Security issues and stuff. And the I don't call them kids, but, you know, they're 23, 24 years old. And I was a guy that just got back from fighting terrorists. And they just, we had a small cohort, and they all just kind of came together on the stories I was able to tell and the missions I was able to bring, the bad guys that we fought. And it made it a really positive experience. It was fun. I love learning, especially about stuff that is interesting to me.
0: So you get your master's degree, but all this time, I mean, one of the big things that I saw about you is this passion almost for art. Was that something you developed, you know, in the Marine Corps, after the Marine Corps, or was it part of your healing?
1: It was years later. In high school, I joined art club. I went to AP art, but I got to be honest, it was because of the girls. it was just straight up, to be completely transparent. I was interested in art when I was in high school, but there was that gap between 1993 all the way up until 2023, 3 years ago, where I wasn't creative at all. I didn't do anything. I didn't paint, draw, sketch. I wrote a little bit every once in a while creatively. But in 2023, and my son, he was talking about it today. It was Christmas vacation for him. And at the time, he was pretty young. I think he was 9 or 10. And he was 10 years old. And I was shopping with my wife, Christmas shopping. And we know how that goes in December. It's a pretty condensed group of people at Ross. And I'm not a big fan. So I was like, honey, I'm going to take my son over to, we'll take the boy over to Michael's. I remember when I was a kid going in there, they had stuff aside from the art. They had, you know, models for kids, little Mustangs you could put together, airplanes and stuff. And my intent was to get him that. And just during a school break for school, maybe not playing video games 8 hours, 10 hours a day. Maybe we do something a little creative, hands-on, spend some time with dad. And he picked out one thing, and he's like, what are you going to get? I almost picked out a paint by numbers. I was like, I could do better than paint by numbers. Let me see what I could do. So I bought a small canvas, and I painted what I knew, which was low to the ground at the time. It was Starry Night in the background, and in the foreground was a painting called The Scream. And then it replaced the guy in The Scream with the guy in a bomb suit. Because I thought it was apropos that when you're in a bomb suit, dude, you got blinders on. I mean, you are absolutely focused on the mission. So anything that's going on in the background, you got to depend on your partner, on your security team to be able to cover down on that. And that was the feeling that I got in that painting, was all this wild stuff is going on in the background, but there's that dude standing in the bomb suit like, all right, what do we got? And I didn't have social media at the time. It wasn't my intent to be like, I'm going to push this out and share it with people. I shared it with a couple of EOD brothers of mine, and they're like, holy crap, dude, you actually got something here. So I made another one and another one and another one.
0: Let me stop you right there, Timothy.
1: Yeah.
0: Did the crayon jokes come to the fore anytime before or after this?
1: I have had so many crayons sent to me. Candy crayons. I've had boxes of crayons, the one with the old sharpener in it. Right. And I wasn't even in during that time. I left in 07. So the crayon thing, I think, was a couple years later.
0: Like, there were no crayons when I was in. No one believes me. Like, there was none of that. Okay.
1: Nah.
0: But you can, but for Marine, you can color in the lines and make it look somewhat good.
1: Yeah, I was trying.
0: You're better than me, man. Okay. So you do that, and that first one goes out, and they're like, "Hey, man, this is pretty good," and you didn't did it again.
1: I did it again, and I leaned into the old classics that you might know. There's a painting in the beginning of the movie Ferris Bueller, when he's walking through Chicago and he's with his girlfriend and they're at the Museum of Art, and it's that gigantic pointillism painting where a guy used just dots to paint this Sunday afternoon in the park. And I did a little research on Sunday afternoon in the park, and I replaced one of the characters with a guy in a bomb suit. And then the next one after that was another master's piece that I tried to emulate by putting another guy in a bomb suit. And I just kept building off of that until I started getting the creative, I guess, desire to make my own. And that's when I approached some folks at the company that make the bomb suits, and they sent me a bunch of material for reference, photos, videos, I mean, you name it. And I just leaned into the bomb suits. I actually did a pretty unique. In the Marine Corps, we had exactly 50 guys that died from the beginning of Iraq and Afghanistan until post the war, where my friend Dave passed away because he had some frag still left in his body. So I decided I'm gonna make one bomb suit for each one of these guys. It's gonna be nameless. It's gonna be faceless. We don't know which one is which. And is be kind of a project to honor their commitment and their sacrifice. Well, that took off. That literally went viral. And last year, I wound up getting, I think, around 210 commissions to make bomb suit drawings for other EOD techs, not just in the United States, not in our military. Most of it was, but I had Canada reaching out to me, people in the UK. I had a guy in the Ukraine reach out to me and be like, can you please do a picture for our unit? And that's when I was like, man, I might really be onto something here, and lean to it even a little bit more. And now it's just, I'm almost to the point where I can make this full time, although I do enjoy my day job. I think I could, by the end of 2027, potentially turn this into a full-time gig.
0: Now, Timothy, what is your day job when you're not doing this art?
1: I'm corporate security for a major oil and gas pipeline company. Without dropping names, basically I'm a liaison between our company and the Department of Justice. See, we're critical federal infrastructure, and if there's an attack on our pipeline goes to military bases, airports, your home. If you've got natural gas in your home, there's about an 80% chance my company supplies the pipelines to it. And you'd be shocked. There was a guy that wrote a book, I think it was about 5 or 6 years ago, literally called How to Blow Up a Pipeline. And he's an environmental extremist, and they made that into a movie. You could get it on Netflix or Hulu. I'm not advertising. I'm just trying to capture what's going on in my world. And at the end of the movie is a call to action. This guy thinks that if we don't take action now, then the world's going to end because of greenhouse and all of that other stuff. And regardless if you believe that, the guy was calling to action people to go sabotage pipelines, put bombs on them, shoot at them, do whatever you can to stop the mission. And that wound up, kind of kicking off a tour with me, the only bomb squad guy in the pipeline industry, wound up going to different organizations. The Department of Justice has the Office of Bombing Prevention with Homeland Security. I did a couple webinars and live talks there. The International Association of Bomb Technicians has an annual conference. I got to do a speaking engagement there, and it wasn't telling guys how to disarm bombs. It was more, here's the hazards that are associated if you have a bomb on a pipeline. Who do you call? How do you turn it off? If something does detonate, what are the hazards? Talking about exclusion areas and downwind hazard zones and things like that. It's interesting, and you'd be shocked how many times our infrastructure gets attacked on a regular basis. In the Permian Highway in North Texas, there was actually a guy that put out a big cooler of Tannerite. And if you're not familiar, it's an A and B mix, and if you shoot it with a high-powered rifle, it blows up. Well, the guy started shooting bottle rockets at it, and then Roman candles, and then somebody called the police. And as the police rolled this dude up, he was grabbing a high-powered rifle. So the threat is real.
0: I just I didn't know much about that. I remember watching some of that series Landman, where they're talking about, mm-hmm. you know, how, you know, it's protected. There's people yeah. watching, and the kind of people you don't want coming after you. Are you doing anything else? Because now I understand, as you've gotten your art out there more, you've been able to collaborate with other groups, other people, you know, about your art. What's that been like, Tim?
1: It's been fantastic. The reception has been overwhelming. There's a few industry groups that are out there. I mentioned one, the International Association of Bomb Techs. We have another one here in the United States, United States Bomb Technicians Association, the EOD Warrior Foundation. Overseas in the UK, they have what's called the Felix Fund, have all kind of brought me in as a resident artist, where I make pieces for them to donate for their charity auctions and things like that. But also here locally in Houston, I'm a big animal fan. I love animals, not just dogs and cats and pets, but like big ass old school primitive animals. And I had an opportunity. I have a painting in a movie, and one of the people that participated in the movie had a dog in the movie, a little actor dog. And we got to meet, and I found out they were running an organization called Bears Etc. in Huntsville, Texas, where they go out and rescue animals that are either ran through the illegal fur trade, or they like big cats, like that TV show where they just couldn't handle them anymore. And they go out and rescue them. They rehabilitate them. And then if they can be let back out in the wild, they let them back out in the wild. But if they can't, they find proper sanctuary and care for those animals. So it's been awesome. Being to help out organizations like that is unique, especially as an artist.
0: Now, one of the groups that I wanted to ask about was the Artists in Arms group. I know there's veteran groups for artists. I do some work with Cav Arts, for example.
1: Oh, cool.
0: But, it appears, if I got this right, you're part of Artists in Arms.
1: I am. And they're a relatively small group, small cohort. And it was founded by two Marines, husband and wife. And basically, it was kind of to bring together veteran artists here in Houston. And we tried on a national level. It's a little bit more difficult when you expand out that size. But yeah, they do things like instead of FOBs, they have forward operating art installations where they work with galleries to get our work up over there. I do live painting shows. So almost as like an entertainment facet, I'll go to an event and paint a painting there in an hour, and people will watch and gather around. So they've given me opportunities to do that, which in some giant capacities. The Cynthia Woods Pavilion is our one of our biggest amphitheaters here in the Houston area. And last year during 4th of July, as you walked in, I was painting the Statue of Liberty and had a lot of really cool interactions with people, great conversations with kids. And it advocates not only just for art in general, but veterans in the art space. There's not a lot of us. It's all kind of relative to the person, right? And there's just not a lot of veteran artists. So being able to be in a group like that and kind of share creative energies was really, really cool for me.
0: I wanted to ask if you would talk to me about painting. Now, look, you know, Tim, these aren't hands. These are mitts with fingers attached, right? And, you know, I'm trying to hold, I got a little Wacom tablet just for grins, and I thought I'd do this, and I'm trying to keep in the lines, and man, you know, some people say, well, how hard is it to paint? You just throw some stuff up there, and it's on the canvas and paper, and you're done. But I'm finding out that, you know, it's work, hard work.
1: Yeah.
0: It's really like finite skill and we're not even talking about the different strokes and techniques to make the art come alive. Like, what is it that people don't know about art?
1: There's a lot more chemistry into it than you could possibly imagine.
0: Really?
1: Wow. The chemistry is, it's unique to art. And it's not just mixing of the different colors or the different pigments, but it's also if you got a tube of oil paint, and I got one here handy. If you had a tube of oil paint, it comes in this little tube here, right?
0: Right.
1: Well, this is just pigment. And that's all it is. When it comes out, it's got the consistency of like dried up toothpaste. It's really, really thick and hard to work with. So you use what's called a medium. And I happen to use linseed oil. And you dip your brush in the linseed oil. You mix it up a little bit in the paint. Some people use turpentine, mineral spirits. There's a lot of different variants. Back in the old days, the masters actually used to use egg yolk. The fattiness from the egg yolk mixed with the pigment delivered this really, really cool texture and different values. And then it's, so you got the chemistry part, but it's also where you live. I live in Houston, and brother, it is humid here. So inside my studio, I have a dehumidifier, I have an air conditioner, I have a fan overhead. Now the materials that I use are they're not off gassing, they're not vapor producing. Like I've got to be in open studio or open air. Very, very familiar with chemicals, breathing and stuff. But that would be I think that was the trickiest thing to learn, was literally how do you make the paint stick to the canvas? Because if you don't do it right way. And you probably, there are art museums all over the world that some of their more famous artwork is going through a rehabilitation process because it wasn't executed properly. So that process could take 5, 10, 15, 20 years, but you don't want your paintings literally falling apart. And then it's understanding the different colors and the values, shadows, lights and darks, and how you could use colors to manipulate not only what the painting looks like, but literally how it makes people feel, which has just tripped me out that I could take two of the exact same. I mean, I've done this before as an experiment where I take two of the exact same images and I paint this one with this type of palette and this one with another. And they're wildly different, exact same image, just different colors. And there's a psychology to it. That if you learn the psychology, you could really make an impact.
0: I wanted to ask about that because what you're saying is, you know, beauty's in the eye of the beholder. That's the old saying. But mm-hmm. You're literally saying that things like color and texture, you know, are going to evoke a certain reaction from somebody, a certain feeling from somebody. That psychology is an art just in itself.
1: Yeah. Yeah. And learning the kind of basics of that type of psychology really helps an artist kind of influence the feeling of the person. And I got a couple examples. I know this might be a little unprofessional, but I'll move my camera. I've got these dogs in the background that I finished here recently. Bright colors. God, they're intense looking. This one's a gangsters type dogs where they're cops from the 20s and they're going to go out there and, book them, Dano. A lot of bright colors. Well, on the other side, I'm doing this Winston Churchill piece for my friends in the UK, and it's darker, and the values are different, and I used a little bit of a different color palette, and it's a lot more serious. It's a dog smoking a cigar, which should be damn funny, but you can kind of feel the weight in the figure and in the character because of the colors I used. Had I put him in a bright yellow or red or orange suit, completely different feel. But this is heavier feeling. It's kind of more grounded. And when you could manipulate colors, it could be a very, very slight deviation in a single color, or it could be just wildly different. You could really manipulate the way people perceive it. And that's used in advertising all the time. Yeah. It's used on TV and in movies. It's powerful.
0: One of the reasons I'm kind of geeking out over this is, you know, I'm learning video editing and color grading is the thing I'm starting on now. And, you know, one shade can throw your project in a completely different light.
1: Yeah.
0: And the viewer has to be, the colors have to be right to guide the viewer through the story. I mean, I never thought of it that way before because, and I like black and white films, But I can so see with that, you know, the shading you've done, is, you know, that dog smoking a cigar because there's some, he's carrying some serious weight.
1: It's Winston Churchill.
0: Yeah.
1: Yeah. The interesting thing about this one right here is, it might blow your mind, is that is only one tube of paint. Aside from the red, that is one color that through dilution, I was able to lighten it up with the oil. It of course is, it comes out of one pigment, but because I diluted it a certain amount with the oil, I used the background canvas to show through instead of adding white, which actually tints it a little bit of a different color. It kind of looks dirty, but if you use the same color and you just dilute it a little bit and then you layer on thicknesses over the top of it and just layers as it dries, you get that type of effect. It can take a long time. This one I'm on 6 months. This painting, because I'd layer it, I'd have to dry, layer it, let it dry, layer it, let it dry. And I'd probably give it another 3 or 4 months and I'll be done with it. But then oil paints themselves could take between 12 months, 6 and 12 months to completely cure before I even go to the varnishing stage. So the lead up for an oil painting, if you commission one, can sometimes be a year.
0: Well, does it also explain why, you know, I go to some art galleries and let's just say a painting that's like, you know, that size is $4,000 and, you know, someone is saying, well, that's just impossible. But by the time you get the number of hours you put into it, the materials, $4,000 is not too bad.
1: No, it's not. It's actually reasonable what you're talking about. Some of the pigments that I have, I use pigments specifically from a company called Old Holland. And Old Holland goes back, I want to say to the 15 or 1600s, this company has been around making pigments for masters. And some of the colors that they have are, this size tube can cost $700 or $800. Now, this size tube will last me almost a lifetime, but it's the initial investment that I have to make that if somebody's asking for a very specific piece of work with a very specific feeling, I've got to get the right materials for them. Canvases like the one over my shoulder, between $120 and $150, depending on the manufacturer, just for the canvas. Brushes for $15 to $20 to $30 each for one brush. The medium, linseed oil, and all of the things that you have to get are relatively expensive. I mean, compared to our crayons that we used to eat.
0: No, it's interesting to me with all this digital art out there. Mm-hmm. And, you know, I'm playing around with the Wacom tab because I just don't have the wherewithal or patience to do what you do. But it's interesting to me that in all the digital AI world, the human being still wants to, you know, get close to what you create with texture and even touch the canvas and feel the art come to life. Do you think you'll ever see a time where digital is just the only way, or we still want to have those hand-drawn paintings?
1: Actually, right now, the art world is blowing up because of AI. People are so sick of mass-produced imagery that's got no soul that my profession and being a professional visual artist, people are lining up. And it's not a pat on the back. It's not just me, but I know some great artists that are abstract, expressionist, photorealistic people. Our small group, if you will, of professionals, we have people lining up. And it's not inexpensive work that they're buying. I just did a three panel series. It's called a triptych in the art world. And it was watercolor. And I sold it for $11,000. That was my entry price for that, because of the amount of time and everything. So yeah, people are lining up, brother. It's a great time to be an artist.
0: Do you have a website, Tim?
1: I do. I've got a couple. I've got littledogartstudios.com. That's more of my commercial site where I sell everything that's framed, ready to hang. You just pick something out, pick the color of a frame, and it's ready to go. But then I have my flagship product is Timothy Collamer Fine Art. And that's that triptych series that I was talking about where it's three panels. I also really like storytelling. So the three panels will tell a story of whatever a person wants. I've done stories for families, for people that are moving. I'm doing one for my brother of his son growing up in his different stages. I've got a really interesting piece right now that you'd appreciate called Time, Distance, and Shielding. And it's three women, Joan of Arc. There's a famous Russian female sniper from Cold War era, and then a female in a bomb suit. So I've kind of bridged the gap of time, and then distance with the sniper, and then shielding with the bomb suit, which is how you survive radiation, which is an unseen enemy, which to me, our terrorists and our bad guys in Iraq and Afghanistan, they were those unseen enemies. So it's part storytelling at the same time.
0: So ladies and gentlemen, I put some of the links in the chat here. You can check out his art. I can tell you one, I'm getting down over, is 11 with the skulls in them over the campfire.
1: Mm-hmm. That one was for a good friend of mine, and that's actually a story in itself. So my take on that is that's what the apostles would have felt like after Judas kind of abandoned Christ. There's 11 left. There's 11 skulls in there, and it's a very heavy painting. And that's my story of kind of how that betrayal must have felt to them. That was a big one. That was 3 feet by 3 feet. That was a lot of fun too.
0: And H.R. Giger is one of your influences?
1: Big time. In fact, I've got an original back there behind my canvas. I've got a huge collection of Giger. He's in my bedroom. He's in my halls. He was super collectible because he only died a few years ago. Salvador Dali, too. A lot of people think he was an old master. Dali died in like 84, 85.
0: Oh, wow.
1: Picasso, he was alive through the 70s. I mean, some of the artists that we're all very familiar with, we were alive during the same, we were walking on the globe at the same time. It's interesting to see where their influences come from and kind of how they influence other artists.
0: So one thing that, you know, as we kind of start winding down that I wanted to, you know, talk to you about is, I meet a lot of veteran artists, music, pottery, spoken word, graphic artists, fine art, you name it. I mean, and you're right. There's more than you would think, but not nearly as many as people would think.
1: Yeah.
0: So for a lot of veteran artists, what I hear is it is extremely difficult for me to even get motivated to put my art out there. And I don't know how to get started. What should a veteran artist do to either get their art out there or find other veteran artists?
1: Well, Cav Arts is a great place to start. Artists in Arms is a good place to start. Your local Chamber of Commerce, believe it or not. Really? If you have one in your... Oh, yeah, absolutely. Because there's so many different connections there. Of people in different industry, if you just put the word out, you're going to find somebody. I think we're in a good place in the United States right now where a lot of people enjoy and respect and want to help veterans. So just making a simple connection is easy. You want to know an artist? Here's their phone number. Get a hold of them. Tell them I told you to call. But I thought the simplest way for me was just easy entry into social media. I'm not running ads or anything like that. I'm just sharing my work and collaborating with a few people that I know. And it just comes naturally. There's an artist that's out there. He's also an art critic, but I really liked what he said is you don't create for other people. Create for yourself and then find your people. And you will find them eventually. You're talking about how many billion people are on Facebook and Instagram and TikTok. Eventually, if you put out enough art, they'll find you and they'll start following you. I think I've only been doing this for 3 years and I'm up to about like 16,000 people. That's kind of low numbers when you talk about like giant creators. But for me, that's comfortable. It means I don't have to, you know, spend hours and hours and hours a day responding to messages or whatever. I've got a small cohort of followers, return customers and clients. That's good enough for me. And also, when you start out, don't read the comments. Don't read the comments. You're going to get shit on. I'm sorry. I don't know what kind of, if that's all right or not, but it's absolutely true. Don't read them. Don't worry about them. They're a lot of them are bots. A lot of them are just people that are jerks. And you'll find your people. Eventually, they'll be sick of picking on you, and you'll just weed them out. And I think that's another better. It's another military veteran thing. Like, people are trying to get over on you and trying to like get you set off. So it's like why even bother with it? Don't read the comments and just put out what you like, and eventually you'll find your people.
0: It sounds like intentful consistency is the foundation for anybody out there. And, you know, I'm not in the kind of artwork you do, but I can certainly, you know, agree that you're right, you know, because, you know, I've been doing, you know, my show for a long time, and you're right. I met Carol Lee because I was out there and found my people, you know, in the work that I did. You're doing all this now, and you still work a full-time job. You're a husband, father, parent. You got this artwork you're doing. I got to ask Tim, I mean, what else is going on? What else is next?
1: On December 11th of this year is my 20th anniversary of getting blown up, and I'm releasing a book called Going Feral. And the book is kind of my own journey, my story, very, very small amount of it before I go into the Marine Corps, kind of set up character development, kind of give you a picture of who I am at 17, a little bit about Iraq, some of the stories, some of the horrors of war, what real combat looks like, long periods of boredom accentuated with intense conflict for about 10 or 20 minutes, some of the terrible things that happen in war, not just to our people, but just people in general. And then I focus in on the actual incident about getting blown up, what it feels like, what I heard, what I saw, how I felt, and then getting out of the military, like literally the next year, I was out and I was completely lost. I lost my identity. I was institutionalized. I didn't know who I was. And it took me the better part of 20 years through all of these types of therapy to finally discover not what my purpose was, but who I was. My purpose has remained somewhat static over the past 20 years. Take care of my wife, take care of my family, be a good provider. I did that in the Marine Corps, right? So that was already embedded into kind of part of my character and in my core values already. But you strip away that, you know, 14 years of being on active duty, waking up at a set time, going to bed at a set time, PT every day. You lose something. And I think it's really important for people to understand that haven't been in that kind of position. And the book, it's great for first responders, nurses, doctors, lawyers, anybody that's been in the position where they've been doing the same thing that identified that it's what they identified as. And then it disappears. Who are you now? Yeah. What do you do? And how do you figure it out?
0: Going Feral, December 11th, on your 20th anniversary?
1: Yes, sir. To the day.
0: To the day. And will it be out on Amazon?
1: Yeah. Yep. I've got two different versions I'm putting on Amazon. One is a paperback version, or, you know, entry level to get into a book and read about it. And then I'm doing 100 special edition. And this will be a hardcover with some extra art that's in it that was specifically derived from the combat operations I've been in, more photos, and those will be hand signed by me with a certificate and maybe a little bit something extra.
0: Well, I wouldn't be a good host if I didn't say Carolee would love to have you back on when the book releases to talk with you, Tim.
1: I'd love to. That'd be a lot of fun.
0: Yep. And make no mistake, she's a lot better looking than I am. So you'll get an additional treat there. You know, Tim, for me, we had to be separate Gumby today to make this happen. I really appreciate it. But also, it really embodies a veteran experience. So many times, you know, people come up to me and think all veterans are broken. Mm. And I'm like, well, some of us are. Some of us have some serious miles on us over the years. But then, you know, I really enjoy getting to tell the story of the veteran who, you know, yeah, you got seriously injured. I'm grateful that you're alive here with us today. But you took that and turned it into something beautiful. And you've impacted people's lives like this. It's just really nice to see.
1: I appreciate it, brother. Thank you. And I'd love to come back on, because some of the stories that I hadn't been able to tell today, I think are pretty meaningful, and they have had cascading effects in people's lives. And it's shocking to me, to be honest, that people have called me up and told me, man, your painting has changed me. And that's a true story. And I'll share it with Carol when I come back in December.
0: Well, I think, you know, again, we're in different lanes, but, you know, I've had that happen, you know,
1: mm-hmm.
0: meet somebody at a conference or at an event. Hey, you know, that story you told had an effect on me, and it makes you stand still, doesn't it, Tim?
1: Yeah. Yeah, absolutely. I made this painting, and I'll make this real quick. I could give it little legs. I made a painting called War Dreams, and it's on my site. And War Dreams is this guy that's waking up in the middle of the night. It's black and white. He's thrashing around in bed. He looks terrified. And this female Marine calls me up. She said, hey, I really connected with this painting of yours. And we got to talking. She was a shut-in. She was an alcoholic. She lost touch with her family. So I thought, I'm going to make a painting for you then. And I made this painting of this female warrior kind of cutting through all the bullshit in her life, big swords raised up, really intense fighter. And I sent it to her, and she literally told me that got her into a rehab program, reconnected with her family, got her from out from underneath being a shut in. And I'm still talking to her. She's doing amazing. And it was just art. It was unintentional consequences of just painting, of just being creative and putting yourself out there. So if people are apprehensive about it, don't be. You are going to connect with somebody somewhere, somehow. It's just being what you said, deliberate persistence.
0: You know, that's so powerful, because, you know, some people can't articulate why pain is important or why art is important. You know, as you know, art's very rarely taught in schools anymore. Yeah. It's hard to learn art. But, you know, I think without art, you know, we're not really human anymore.
1: I agree. And kind of my tagline, I wouldn't call it a motto, but kind of the tagline for my studio is when words fail, art speaks. Because you could capture something that's an emotion that you could never convey to anybody through words and let them understand it. They just won't. But if they're visual people and you see it on canvas or you see it as a sculpture, it's powerful, and they get it almost instantaneously.
0: This is a great way to end the day. It's been a pretty good day, Tim. I want to thank you so much. And again, folks, sorry, you know, I was a little late. You know, I needed 28 minutes, couldn't find it. But Tim with Semper Gumby, Marines are, and we made this happen. I'm filling in for Carol Lee for Conversations with a Vet. I am not the host, but I am so grateful to be able to talk with you. So again, I've got links in the show post for, you know, Tim's art, how you can contact him. I know Carol Lee will be hitting you up when December 11th hits. I'm excited to read your book. I've learned a whole lot tonight. So that's it, folks. Conversations with a Vet with your sit-in host, Travis Partington from Oscar Mike Radio. Carol Lee is on assignment tonight, but she's in the chat, and thank you so much. We're going to sign off now. Tim, thank you, and I look forward to your book.
1: Semper Fi, brother. It was a pleasure.
0: Semper Fidelis, it's a pleasure. We are out. Have a good weekend.
1: Hoorah.
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Welcome to Love Letters from God. Today we're going to be reading some more about Solomon and what he did, and then some of the conclusions that he had at the end of his life. We're going to start with 2 Chronicles chapter 6. Then Solomon spoke. The Lord said that he would dwell in the dark cloud. I have surely built you an excellent house and a nice place for you to dwell in forever. Then the king turned around and blessed the whole assembly of Israel, while all the assembly of Israel was standing. And he said, "Blessed be the Lord God of Israel, who has fulfilled with his hands what he spoke with his mouth to my father David, saying, since the day that I brought my people out of the land of Egypt, I have chosen no city from any tribe of Israel in which to build a house, that my name might be there. Nor did I choose any man to be a ruler over my people, Israel. Yet I have chosen Jerusalem, that my name may be there. And I have chosen David to be over my people Israel. Now it was in the heart from my father David to build a temple for the name of the Lord God of Israel. And the Lord said to my father David, whereas it was in your heart to build a temple for my name, you did well in that it was in your heart. Nevertheless, you shall not build the temple, but your son who will come from your body, he shall build the temple in my name. So the Lord has fulfilled his word in which he spoke, and I have filled the position of my father David. And I sit on the throne of Israel, as the Lord promised. And I have built the temple for the name of the Lord God of Israel. And there I have put the ark, in which is the covenant of the Lord, which he made with the children of Israel. Then Solomon stood before the altar of the Lord in the presence of all the assembly of Israel. All the assembly of Israel, and he spread out his hands, for Solomon had made a bronze platform, 5 cubits long, 5 cubits wide, and 3 cubits high, and had set it in the midst of the court, and he stood on it. He knelt down on his knees before all the assembly of Israel. And he spread out his hands toward heaven. And he said, Lord God of Israel, there is no God in heaven or on earth like you, who keep your covenant and mercy with your servants, who walk before you with all their hearts. You have kept what you promised. Your servant David, my father, you have both spoken with your mouth and fulfilled it with your hand, as it is this day. Therefore, Lord God of Israel, now keep what you promised your servant David, my father, saying, you shall not fail to have a man sit before me on the throne of Israel, only if your sons take heed to their way, that they walk in my law as you have walked before me. And now, O Lord God of Israel, let your word come true, which you have spoken to your servant David.
But will God indeed dwell with men on earth? Behold, heaven and the heaven of heavens cannot contain you. How much less this temple which I have built? Yet regard the prayer of your servant and his supplication, O Lord my God, and listen to the cry and the prayer which your servant is praying before you, that your eyes may be open toward this temple day and night, toward the place where you said you would put your name, that you may hear the prayer which your servant makes toward this place. And may you hear the supplications of your servant and of your people Israel when they pray toward this place. Hear from heaven, your dwelling place, and when you hear, forgive. If anyone sins against his neighbor and is forced to take an oath and comes and takes an oath before your altar in this temple, then hear from heaven and act and judge your servants, bringing retribution on the wicked by bringing his way on his own head and justifying the righteous by giving him according to his righteousness. Or if your people Israel are defeated before an enemy because they have sinned against you and return and confess your name and pray and make supplication before you in this temple, then hear from heaven and forgive the sin of your people Israel and bring them back to the land which you gave to them and their fathers. When the heavens are shut up and there's no rain because they have sinned against you, when they pray toward this place and confess your name and turn from their sin because you afflict them, then hear in heaven and forgive the sin of your servants, your people Israel, that you may teach them the good way in which they should walk, and send rain on your land, which you have given to your people as an inheritance. When there is famine in the land, pestilence, or blight, or mildew, locusts, or grasshoppers, when their enemies besiege them in the land of their cities, whatever plague or whatever sickness there is, whatever prayer, whatever supplication is made by anyone or by all your people Israel, when each one knows his own burden and his own grief and spreads out his hands to the temple, then hear from heaven, your dwelling place, and forgive, and give to everyone according to all his ways, whose heart you know. For you alone know the hearts of the sons of men, that they may fear you, to walk in your ways as long as they live in the land which you gave to your fathers. Moreover, concerning a foreigner who is not of your people Israel, but has come from a far country for the sake of your great name and your mighty hand and your outstretched arm, when they come and pray in this temple, then hear from heaven, your dwelling place, and do according to all for which the foreigner calls to you, that all peoples of the earth may know your name and fear you as your own people Israel, and that they may know that this temple which I have built is called by your name. When your people go out to battle against their enemies, wherever you send them, and when they pray to you toward this city which you have chosen, and the temple which I have built for your name, then hear from heaven their prayer and their supplication, and maintain their cause. When they sin against you
for there's no one who does not sin. And you become angry with them and deliver them to the enemy, and they take them captive to a land far or near. Yet when they come to themselves in the land where they were carried captive and repent and make supplication to you in the land of their captivity, saying, we have sinned, we have done wrong, and have committed wickedness. And when they return to you with all their heart and with all their soul in the land of their captivity, where they have been carried captive, and pray toward their land which ye gave to their fathers, the city which you have chosen, and toward the temple which I have built for your name, then hear from heaven with your dwelling place their prayer and their supplications, and maintain their cause, and forgive your people who have sinned against you. Now, my God, I pray, let your eyes be open, let your ears be attentive to the prayer made in this place. Know therefore, and arise, O Lord God, to your resting place, you and the ark of your strength. Let your priests, O Lord God, be clothed with salvation, and your saints rejoice in goodness. Lord God, do not turn away from the face of your anointed. Remember the mercies of your servant David. Such is the reading of 2 Chronicles chapter 6, as he is dedicating that temple that he has made to the Lord. Let's continue in chapter 7. When Solomon had finished praying, fire came down from heaven and consumed the burnt offerings and the sacrifices, and the glory of the Lord filled the temple. And the priests could not enter the house of the Lord because the glory of the Lord had filled the Lord's house. When all the children of Israel saw how the fire came down and the glory of the Lord on the temple, they bowed before their faces to the ground on the pavement, and they worshiped and they praised the Lord, saying, for he is good, for his mercy endures forever. Then the king and all the people offered sacrifices before the Lord. King Solomon offered a sacrifice of 22,000 bulls and 120,000 sheep. So the king of all the people dedicated the house of God, and the priests attended to their services. The Levites also with instruments of the music of the Lord, which King David had made to praise the Lord, saying, for his mercy endures forever. Whenever David offered praise by their ministry, the priests sounded trumpets opposite them while all Israel stood. Furthermore, Solomon consecrated the temple of the court that was in front of the house of the Lord, for there he offered burnt offerings and the fat of the peace offering, because the bronze altar which Solomon had made was not able to receive the burnt offerings, the grain offerings, and the fat. At that time, Solomon kept the feast for 7 days, and all Israel with him, a very great assembly, from the entrance of Hamath to the brook

It doesn't always like to. Right to turn, but here we will get it. Thus Solomon finished the house of the Lord and the king's house, and Solomon successfully accomplished all that came into his heart to make in the house of the Lord and in his own house. Then the Lord appeared to Solomon by night, and he said to him, I have heard your prayer, and I have chosen this place for myself as a house of sacrifice. When I shut up heaven and there is no rain, or command the locusts to devour the land, or send pestilence among my people, if my people who are called by my name will humble themselves and pray and seek my face and turn from their wicked ways, then I will hear from heaven and I will forgive their sin and heal their land. Now my eyes will be open and my ears attentive to the prayer made in this place. For now I have chosen and sanctified this house, that my name may be there forever, and my eyes and my heart will be there perpetually. As for you, if you walk before me as your father David walked, and do according to all that I have commanded you, and if you keep my statutes and my judgments, then I will establish the throne of your kingdom, as I covenanted with David your father, saying, you shall not fail to have a man as ruler in Israel. But if you turn away from my statutes and my commandments, which I have set before you, and you go and serve other gods and worship them, then I will uproot them from my land, which I've given them, and this house, which I have sacrificed for my name, I will cast out of my sight, and I will make it a proverb and a byword among all peoples. As for this house, which is exalted, everyone who passes by it will be astonished and say, why has the Lord done thus to this land and this house? They then will answer, because they forsook the Lord God of their fathers, who brought them out of the land of Egypt, and embraced other gods, and worshiped them and served them, before he has brought all this calamity upon them. And such is the reading for chapter 7 of the book of 2 Chronicles. And I want you to note something in verse 39 there. If you have peace, you can get it back. Solomon's prayer and Israel's actual experience in history show that regaining a right standing with God and recovering his people are possible. We must never despair. There is a God in heaven, as Solomon is saying right here, who hears prayer and he answers it, and our peace rests upon that wonderful truth. So if you goof up, that's the point. If you goof up and you make mistakes, well, change them. Do something about it. Repent and come back to the Lord. I want to read one other chapter here in the book of Ecclesiastes that Solomon wrote toward the end of his life. To everything there is a season, a time for every purpose under heaven, a time to be born and a time to die, a time to plant.

0: and a time to pluck what is planted, a time to kill and a time to heal, a time to break down and a time to build up, a time to weep and a time to laugh, a time to mourn and a time to dance, a time to cast away stones and a time to gather stones, a time to embrace and a time to refrain from embracing, a time to gain and a time to lose, a time to keep and a time to throw it away, a time to tear and a time to sow, a time to keep silence and a time to speak, a time to love and a time to hate, a time of war and a time of peace. What profit has the worker from that in which he labors? I have seen the God-given task with which the sons of men are to be occupied. He's made everything beautiful in its time. Also, he has put eternity in their hearts, except that no one can find out the work that God does from beginning to end. I know that nothing is better for them than to rejoice and to do good in their lives, and also that every man should eat and drink and enjoy the good of all his labor. It is the gift of God. I know that whatever God does, it should be forever. Nothing can be added to it. Nothing can be taken from it. God does it that men should fear before him. That which he has already been and what is to be has already been, and God requires an account of what is past. Moreover, I saw under the sun, in the place of judgment, wickedness was there, and in the place of righteousness, iniquity was there. And I said in my heart, God will judge the righteous and the wicked, for there is a time for every purpose and every good work. I said in my heart, concerning the condition of the sons of men, God tests them, that they may see that they themselves are like animals. For what happens to the sons of men also happens to animals. One thing befalls them. As one dies, so dies the other. Surely they all have one breath. Man has no advantage over animals, for all is vanity. All go to one place. All are from the dust, and all return to dust. Who knows the spirits of the sons of men, which goes upward, and the spirits of the animal, which goes down to the earth? So I perceive that nothing is better than that a man should rejoice in his own works. For that is his heritage. For who can bring him to see what will happen after him? Shall we pray? Our Father in heaven, you give us time here on this earth. You rejoice when we obey. You are sad when we don't. Help us to do what you want. Recognize how wonderful and valuable you are. And discourage us from doing things that you don't want. We're thankful for your son, Jesus, and we pray this in his name. Amen. And that's it for today.
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0: ¿Qué pasa, mi gente? Welcome to the Motivated Mindset. I'm your host, Jose Flores, a proud Latino born in the Bronx, raised in Brooklyn, New York, a retired senior NCO veteran with over 30 years of military service, and someone that believes our greatest chapter are often written after we face, como se dice, some of our greatest challenges. You know, so my journey has taken me from the streets of New York to the battlefields around the world, serving our nation in places like Germany, Korea, Central America, Afghanistan, and Iraq. After retiring from the military, my commitment to service continued as I transitioned into the federal government, where I had the privilege of serving in the Department of Defense, civilian, and later in the Department of Housing and Urban Development. Now, throughout my military career, and my federal career, I've had the honor of working alongside incredible leaders, mentors, and individuals who reminded me of something important. Leadership isn't about a title. It's about influence. It's about integrity. And most importantly, it's about the impact we have on other people's lives. You see what I'm saying? So as we continue this month, we're also continuing to recognize two important themes: Hispanic Heritage Month and Disability Awareness Month, right? And for me, these two aren't simply dates on a calendar. They're opportunities, como se dice, to recognize people, so the stories, the contributions, resilience, and the values that each of us brings to the table. Hispanic Heritage Month gives us an opportunity to celebrate the history, la cultura, right? Sacrifices, accomplishment, and contributions of Latinos, communities. And as a proud Latino, I am como esta. This is personal for me. But here's another important conversation we need to continue having, right? Disability awareness and inclusion. This year's themes is celebrating value and talent, a powerful reminder that people with disabilities are not defined by what they cannot do. They are defined by what they can do, their skills, their talents, their experiences, and their perspective, and of course, their potential. People with disabilities make vital contributions every single day in our workplaces, in our communities, the military, government, business, and across this nation. And as we focus on ability to remove barriers, to create genuine opportunities for people, we don't just close the doors to individuals with disability. We become stronger organizations, right? We become stronger communities and stronger as, como se dice, a nation. This conversation is also deeply personal for me because during my federal career, one of the roles that meant a great deal to me was serving as a disability program manager while working in the DOD. And for those, como se dice, who may not be aware of what it is or familiar with that role, it's about helping ensure that individuals with disabilities have equitable access to opportunities, resources, and the reasonable accommodations they need to perform their jobs to succeed in the workplace. It's about removing unnecessary barriers. It's about listening. It's about educating. And it's also about working with employees, our supervisors, managers, and leadership to create an environment where people are recognized, not simply for their disabilities, but for their abilities, talents, and experiences and potential. And because I'm also a veteran with a disability, I understand that sometimes the biggest challenge isn't necessarily the disability itself. You know what I'm saying? Sometimes the biggest challenge is access. Access to information, access to opportunities, and access to employment, access to resources, and access to an environment where you're given a fair opportunity to succeed. Because disability inclusion isn't about lowering standards, and it isn't about giving someone an unfair advantage. It's about removing barriers so that capable, talented, hardworking people have the opportunity to continue, grow, lead, and reach their full potential, right? And that's really what the Motivated Mindset is all about. It's about recognizing people who pour into us. It's about learning from their wisdom. Right. It's about having those difficult conversations, mi gente. And it's about sharing stories that reminds us that somebody is listening, that they are not alone, and that their story isn't over, because every person has a story. Every challenge has a lesson, right? And every setback can become a setup for something greater and something. And sometimes that chapter you thought that was going to break you becomes a chapter that builds you. So whether you're a veteran transitioning into a new chapter, a leader trying to make a difference in entrepreneurship, you're chasing a dream, someone living with a disability, or simply someone looking for a little motivation to get through the day, I want you to remember this. Your circumstances may influence your story, but your mindset helps determine how you move adelante, right? Forward, you know? So that's what the podcast that we do is all about. So, but before we get into our guests, is something that I need to share with everybody. Is if you're vibing, right? If you vibe with what we have here for you, right? If this conversation inspires you, if you appreciate how we call the interviews, the energy, what's up, mi gente? How you doing? Y el mensaje, ¿verdad? Got a toilet of diversity up in there. All I ask is that you support our channel, right? Just use your phone. Hey, hit the like and subscribe on the YouTube channel and share it with someone who can use a little motivation, because your support helps continue to bring powerful guests, right? Meaningful conversations, you know, and purpose-driven contact, you know, straight to you, para ustedes, mi gente, right? All right, people, let me remove this, because I'm about to introduce you to our next guest, and our guest is stupendous. Look, as a veteran myself, I know what we're about to talk about here. It is awesome. So today, I want to welcome someone whose life has been defined by service, leadership, and commitment to others. Sergeant Major Elizabeth Nemesegi is a decorated military police leader who dedicated more than 30 years of service to the Puerto Rican National Guard. And let me tell you, during her career, she has served in key leadership positions, including First Sergeant, G1, Sergeant Major, and Operations Sergeant Major for the 92nd Military Police Brigade. She's also deployed to Kuwait in support of Operation Enduring Freedom, where she led customs and convoy operations while supporting the readiness and deployment of soldiers. But beyond the rank, beyond the titles in the years of service, Elizabeth is someone who understands the importance of leadership, resilience, family, and service. And as we continue recognizing Hispanic Heritage Month and Disability Awareness Month, I'm excited to hear her story. It's like you all are. And talk about the lessons she's gained throughout her incredible journey, right? Elizabeth, I want to welcome you to the Motivated Mindset. Let's kick this off, mi gente. Let us kick this off. Here we go.
1: The interview of the week is brought to you by Jersey Mike's, a sub above.
0: Elizabeth, welcome to the Motivated Mindset. How are you?
2: Hi, thank you. Oh, very good. Thank you for that introduction and for your words.
0: It's
2: an honor to be here.
0: No, gracias. Look, I even know a little bit of Spanish, girl.
2: Muy bien.
0: I want to say thank you, but before we get into all that, you know, your titles, everything, who is Elizabeth? Where are you from? And tell us a little about you.
2: Well, Elizabeth is a young lady that was born and raised in Puerto Rico in the West Side area of San Germán, mm-hmm. which is a small town of Puerto Rico. Mm-hmm. But her parents were both immigrants from Hungary and Chile, and they decided to live here in Puerto Rico because my father was a professor in the university. So even though we were born and raised in Puerto Rico, me and my brother and sister, we had our different cultures from my mom and from my dad. And we got a mix of the three.
0: Wow, that is amazing. I'm just glad I got your last name said right. You know, I got challenges.
2: Yes.
0: And, let me see, we have a question, but before we get into that question, what was you know, what were some of the people as you were growing up that were your, let's say, mentors or what influenced you throughout your life when you were growing up in Puerto Rico?
2: I believe my mother mm-hmm. was a very influential person because she, even though she didn't know anybody here in Puerto Rico, she was able to get around and communicate, and she was also a very friendly person. She would talk to anybody when she goes mm-hmm. to a supermarket or any store. And she would like, one thing that inspired us, my sisters and me, is that when we moved to a new urbanization or urban area, she went to every house to meet the people and to organize an activity for all the kids, because she saw a lot of kids there playing bike or skating mm-hmm. or just walking around. And she decided to make since the community was small, she decided to make a competition for all the kids from you know, they were divided by years. You only ask for like $2 or $3 to buy little stuff for prizes. Mm-hmm. And that way the community got to know each other. Because even though they were neighbors, they didn't talk that much because of the working life and work and everything. Mm-hmm. But since they were able to gather one day, everybody, so they kept asking her to do it every year. So they mm-hmm. they motivated her to do, oh, let's do it next year. Let's do this there. Let's add this. So on that way, I find myself that I copy a lot of that. Yeah. Of being a good person, like being a good neighbor and keeping people together.
0: Wow. Well, I can truly attest to you being an outstanding person, because for the audience member, Elizabeth and I have participated in the Wounded Warrior Soldier Ride in New York. So I really got to know her. And she is the WOMAN. That means woman for everybody out there. And she's a stupendous, awesome person. So my before I ask my question, we have a question from Sarah in Puerto Rico. Y ella dijo, hola. The topic is, there you go, yeah. And her question says, the topic is why I joined the call, the culture, the purpose. My question is, what culture values, family, faith, resilience, guided you through your early years in the service?
2: All of them. Because mm-hmm. yeah, my parents were very Catholic, and we were a family that would sit together to eat. So we would talk at dinner time. Mm-hmm. Nobody was allowed to like to be outside or to be on the phone or to, they weren't phone, but the house phone. Mm-hmm. And we would like, if we were with our friends, we would need to invite our friends to the table to sit down, but not everybody sits at the table to talk. So that way we kept the family together. Mm-hmm. And my father being from a place where military services was obligatory, you needed to do it, right? Mm. It's part of your call, you have to go. And I just decided to join the Army National Guard because I just learned that on my senior year, mm-hmm. when the recruiter went to the school, I didn't know anything about it. I knew about it, but because I knew they would drill mm-hmm. that. Father of some of my friends were there, but I never thought I would join until that person came to our school to give us on the senior year to give us our regular meeting or briefing about the Puerto Rico National Guard. So when I learned all the benefits that they would have, and the National Guard helps a lot with the education services. Mm-hmm, so mm-hmm. that was my first my first instinct, you know, education. I wanted to help my dad not to pay for university and all that. So I wanted to by myself go through the university with my own purpose, you know, my own. I was to do it all myself, not to give that burden to my mom or dad.
0: No, that's amazing. And when you first went in, did you ever see yourself, you know, what was your mindset? Oh, I'm going to do one tour. What was that like that you end up doing 30 years? What? How was that?
2: I was, I don't have family in Puerto Rico, so I don't know anybody. Mm-hmm. I don't have no uncle, no cousins that were in the National Guard. So I just went there. I took the test because I didn't take the test before that. So I took the test and then I said, okay, Hey, look, I'm gonna do 8 years. You know, it's six. It was six and two. 6 years National Guard, 2 years inactive. So that would be your set. And when I started meeting people and doing my drills and growing the community, knowing a lot of people in the Puerto Rico National Guard, you find yourself helping others too with hurricanes. You will get activated in hurricanes, and that it gives you a sense of purpose. Like, you help other families and you help people and you give service, and you just do it because you want to do it.
0: That is so true. We have a question from Jessica from New York, and she says, looking back, what do you believe your purpose was during your years of service?
2: I believe my purpose in the National Guard, it kept growing because I just started as an E1. I had no college. I just 18 years old. And when I went to basic training, it was like a Girl Scout camp because everybody was 18, 19. They were all less than 20 years old. We were all like just graduated from high school. And as I kept going to the National Guard on my drills, it gave me, I had good mentors. So that like fed me up. And as I was growing my career there, I was mentoring other soldiers or the people that came in and just around the community. And I was able to mentor a lot of people. And at this time, even though I'm retired, a lot of people still write and text me and ask me questions. And, and you know, if they hear it from me, they feel a sense of security because they know I don't just give you an answer just to give you an answer. I give you an answer that I've already researched, that I've already went through it, that I already happened before. So my experience kept growing and growing, and I was able to mentor a lot of soldiers.
0: Wow. No, that is amazing. And I know that you, like you said, you mentioned that you are deployed. You know, for you, what was the hardest part of deployment? Not necessarily the mission itself, but almost like they say, but the human side of being away from home and family.
2: Yes, the hardest part for that was leaving my boy. He only had 8 months.
0: Wow.
2: So, 8 months. So I had to leave my baby. He's now 24. But missing him was a lot. Missing him for the whole year because by that time we were 1 year boots on the ground. So we got there in February 2024, and we came back on February 2025. So it was 1 year complete boots on the ground. And yeah, when you come back, he's like, he didn't know what happened because he's so young. He just, mom wasn't there. But once I came back, he wouldn't leave me like anywhere. Like, he would get in the car and he said, mommy, you need to come. So every time he was like he was stuck to me on those times that I was until I went back to work, but he didn't want to leave me alone.
0: Well, no, I can relate to that. We're gonna take a quick break, but I want you, when we come back, I want you to answer this question. This is from Carmen, and she says, Liz from Austin, Texas. She said, after 30 years in uniform, how did you navigate losing that daily military identity after retiring in 2002? Liz from Austin, Texas. So we're going to take a quick break, something to think about, and we'll come right back. Okay.
2: Yes.

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4: Welcome back, ladies and gentlemen. And so, Elizabeth, tell me about that song. Do you like it? You love it?
5: I love it, and it makes me like my tears because I'm a daughter, and I really was a hero for my mom and dad and my sisters too. Yeah, because we did a lot.
4: That is a great song. That really is. And again, thank you. I know I've been saying thank you. Thank you for your service. Always thank you for yours. That song does represent you so much. I get it. Before we went on break, we had a question from Liz from Austin, Texas. She said, after 30 years in uniform, how did you navigate losing that daily military identity after retiring in 2022?
5: It's hard. It doesn't matter if you plan to retire or if it's on plan and they say, okay, you serve 20 years, 30, 25, and you need to leave now. It's hard because you feel you're so important, but you start losing that connection with your daily chores. And you did so much that when you get, like one of my friends says, you get thrown into space and you're just there like in a limbo. You're not here, but you're not there yet. And it takes one day at a time to start thinking because you're still important. Mm-hmm. It doesn't matter you're not working anymore, you're not that person, you're in that position, or you don't have... Because we all love to serve. We all love to give service. Mm-hmm. And we stop doing that. But we need to transform it little by little to keep helping others, but in another space, in another time. Your time there was done. You gave all you had, right? But now you need to do it in another way. And now you have more time. So you're connecting with other people, other soldiers that also serve. And sometimes it's hard, but we all like connect, even though we don't know each other. We could go just to a table and sit down and talk, and you can talk like if it's your friendship, your high school friend.
4: Yes.
5: Because even though we didn't serve in the same place or the same branch, we still have a lot of things to talk about. So that's why veterans connect. You can sit down with any veteran, Air Force, Army, Coast Guard, and you can connect with that person.
4: And that is so true. When we first met everybody, it was like, didn't matter. We didn't serve. Like everybody knew we had a common bond. That is so true in that sense. Yes. And talking about, since we're in, como se dice, we're celebrating Hispanic Heritage Month, you know, I think it's important to recognize not just from where we come from, but what we contributed. What does being Latina mean to you? Specifically being in Puerto Rico, what does that mean to you?
5: For me, even though a lot of people didn't think I was a Latina, because I'm carrying my dad's last name, MSA.
4: Right.
5: So people think that I don't speak Spanish. So when they sat with me, they're like, oh, you speak Spanish. I'm from Puerto Rico. You're from Puerto Rico? Yeah. And then I have to do the story over again.
4: And why they decided
5: to stay here and whatever. But yeah, I think a lot of people, Puerto Ricans or Latinos, when we go to school and we do our trainings, we want to excel. We want to do our best. And that's something that it's in us. Like, we want to be the best one at it. It doesn't matter where we are. You can do your basic school, your basic training, or even a higher echelon school or training, but you want to do the best. And that's what we force ourselves to be the best. We don't let it down. We don't let our guard down. And we want to do our best in every school. We want to excel at it. And that's what the legacy that we leave is that we put the top purpose, and we do excel in our in everything we do. We want to.
4: You're absolutely correct. And in your time in the military, right? Did you feel that you had to work harder or prove yourself because you were a Latina woman in the military? Did you ever experience that?
5: Not a Latina, a woman, but a woman, yes. A woman, yes, because I remember being selected to be the first sergeant.
4: Mm-hmm.
5: A lot of people like had a doubt that I would do a good, I would be a good leader, even though I worked a lot. But they didn't see that mean person in me. Like, I would take care of everybody. But you don't need to yell. You don't need to put people in a position to feel less than you. If you respect the soldier, they would follow you because how you treat them. So if you treat them with respect, they will be there for you 24/7. And sometimes I had to prove that I was able to be a first sergeant. And I control the soldiers and control the group and that they will follow my instructions. And I never relayed my formation because, you know, they would say, if I leave somebody else and other E7 to do the formation or another EA, like, do the formation for me and I'll be there in a minute, I'm doing this. I would never do that because they would say, ah, being first sergeant like that, lo hace cualquiera, everybody would do it if somebody else had their formation. Right. So I always follow my formation, even though in PT in the mornings, I would run my formation and I would start singing. I don't know if they don't like how I sing, but I would run the cadence, the ones that I remember, and I would go back to refresh my memory on my cadence, and I would just start my formation and I would do the cadence until I was able, you know, I had to switch to another person, but I still did the beginning at the end. And you know, I would do that because I needed to prove to them that you know, that, okay, no, I'm the first sergeant, okay, but you do run the formation. No, that formation is mine. So I would delegate in an emergency or something. But other than that, I would be the first sergeant. I'm the first sergeant.
4: That's so right. I agree.
5: You were the first sergeant too. Yeah, I know. Yes. And I would, you know, soldiers would say, yeah, okay, let's do that. And they would get motivated. I would do my PT with them. I would do my PT test, even though I didn't have to do it with them. I would do it with them. I would run. So, you know, I lead by example. Lead by example. And I would work if I need to work. You know, if we need to clean this and move this here, I would do the most, you know, I could delegate, but I would be there with them.
4: Mm-hmm. No, that is awesome. Of course. I know the challenges. I can relate. And, you know, having spent, you know, 3 decades as a leader, right? Especially there, you know, what do you hope young Latinas girls see when they look at your career who are thinking about joining the military?
5: That it's possible, that it's doable. Mm-hmm. It doesn't matter what is in your mind. Anybody can do it, you know? I just have to work at it. I joined as an E1. And little by little, I would doing just hard work, just working and learning from others. Make sure you learn from others, you know. I was selected to be Sergeant Major. And I was very like, yeah, you know, with greater rank comes greater responsibility.
4: Yes.
5: So every time I had a new rank, I was like, oh, am I ready for this rank? Am I ready? I doubted myself, but I was always learning and reading and rereading the regulations and and putting my experiences to help other soldiers. And it doesn't matter; everybody could talk to me, because the rank doesn't mean they're less than me. The rank gives me more possibility to help them out. So I was very reachable in any rank, you know. And the people would get surprised like, oh, you can go to the first sergeant office. Yeah, come on in. I'm here to help you. I'm just here to help you. So that was my vision, was I'm very approachable, you know, and I would listen to everybody. What idea do you have? What do you think of this? You know, mm-hmm. it's not because I said so. No, it's let's do this. This will this work? This is the better option because other people have other experiences.
4: Right, right.
5: You know, it's maybe my method wasn't the best one. So maybe mm-hmm. another soldier that had an experience in a school or in his civilian life, they had another method to do things. So we can work it out and go the best way.
4: Mm-hmm. Now, you have mentioned something that we talk about, especially we talk about burnouts, you know, when you're always giving, especially as a leader. So let's say for leaders, especially let's say mothers and caregivers who constantly give to others, how do you protect your personal motivation and avoid burnout when everyone is relying on you? And this part of this question came from Edith in New Orleans.
5: Yeah, and you know what? When I look back, I don't know how I did it because I would get calls all the time. And well, I remember this, my daughter once said, I said, Mom, are you a counselor? Because, yeah, I always had soldiers calling me and fixing this because you need to maintain one thing that I could tell that I have, it's you have to maintain calmness or mm-hmm. relax. You know, everybody came with a situation or something. I'm like, mm-hmm. don't worry, we can fix it. Everything is fixable. Let's mm-hmm. look into this. Let's look into that. So if you're calm, you can fix anything. Everything has a solution. Everything has a solution. So it's doable. It will help you with your leadership. You're going to meet a lot of other soldiers, other people mm-hmm. that they come from different worlds. And for me, it was the best decision that I made when I was only 18 years old. And I never thought I would make this a career and retire out of it.
4: No, that's stupendous. You know, and as we pivot now, this month, we're also celebrating Disability Awareness Month, which is really big, especially for our veterans when we transition out, right? And when you hear the words disability awareness, for Elizabeth, what does that mean to you personally?
5: This disability, because, okay, when we go through all these things and we mm-hmm. are on adrenaline, working, you don't feel anything. Mm-hmm. It's like when somebody has an accident and doesn't feel the pain until afterwards, you are there. Then when you retired and when you retire and you're less occupied and then you start feeling some things and mm-hmm. there are some disabilities that are not seen and it's okay to not be okay sometimes, mm-hmm. even though we think having a disability is weakness, mm-hmm. but it's not. It's not weakness. You can have a disability and you need to work it out and mm-hmm. look for as a veteran, we have the grace, you know, to have our hospital and mm-hmm. anything that you want to take care of, you can take care of there. And they will take care of you because they know what you went through. Well, how you serve and what you did, all you have to do is say, I don't feel good. Mm-hmm. And it's okay. It's okay. Mm-hmm. Even though you were this rough, tough soldier and you went in deployment, it's okay to not be okay now. And you need to be taken care of because, you know, the mind, as your program mindset is everything. When you wake up, you need to have positive thoughts. Right. Mm-hmm. And just picture a good day. Mm-hmm. Color your day. Don't let it be gray. Don't let it be gray because just color your day and make it a great day every day.
4: Absolutely. No. I can
5: totally, I don't know if I answered your question.
4: No, you did. You did because we're taught in the military to embrace the suck. Mm-hmm. Right? To suck it up, you know, because as a leader. Yeah. Oh my goodness. And it followed me when I got out. When I got out the military, it's like, oh, I'm okay. Todo está bien, you mm-hmm. know. But as we go through life, it's like things happen to us Y después yo pensé, yo me recuerdo, I was like, I remember. I said, but you know what? I didn't lose no limbs. When you said it, you can't see it.
5: There are wounds that I'm not seeing.
4: Yeah. And so I can truly relay. And then you learn at the CNCO, how many times we had to go on profile. I couldn't show that I was sick or whatever. I had to be in front of formation.
5: Yeah, we can't show we're broken.
4: We can't show.
5: Because it was a weakness. It was a weakness.
4: Absolutely.
5: That person is, she's sick. She only has a cold. But maybe it's not a cold, no? So we couldn't show anything,
4: I'm laughing because Yvette said, walk it off, bro. Just walk it off, right?
5: Yes.
4: Yo me recuerdo. It was like Motrin. I gotta go to sick. Go ahead, take two Motrin and call me in the morning. But I got a broken arm here. It was, I can truly relate, and we get used to that, you know?
5: Yeah.
4: Absolutely. And Yvette said, we were taught
5: to be invincible, you know?
4: Absolutely.
5: And it's okay to not be okay.
4: And then
5: you can just walk it through and get the help you need, and it's gonna be okay. Nothing to worry about now.
4: So I have a question. Somebody said a question. Say, I am a military spouse. How can I seek help for my spouse even when he feels he doesn't need it? You know, what advice would you give?
5: Yeah. Okay. That you know, sometimes you need to ask for the help, but the Veterans Center has a contact area where when we retire or when the person retires, or they have also the helpline too, or as a spouse, there's an area that maybe they can go and ask for information, because as a spouse, they have the authorization to look for any help or create any appointment for that person, for that veteran. But there are also crisis line if it's really a crisis, you know, and they can get the help through that in the local area. There are also, if they don't want to go through veterans, the veteran clinic, there are also many groups out there that help out the veterans free of charge, just give them the help that they need, like the Legion. American Legions in the area. Legion. The Legion of America and
4: VFW también alguna vez, VFW.
5: When the Water Project also helps with that.
4: Yes.
5: So, there is many help.
4: Because I know that the Wounded Warrior Project has the Project Odyssey for couples too. You know, they have a whole bunch of good stuff. Oh, no, absolutely. Yeah. We have a question for another question. It says, if you had the opportunity to go back, what would you tell your younger self? This is from Yvette.
5: My young self, I would tell myself that I could give me more personal time. But also that I did good, that you did good. You did good because that my reward is not any medal that I receive, or my reward is meeting in the commissary or anywhere a soldier and saying, we miss you, you helped me a lot, and I will always respect you. They still call me my rank, you know, Sergeant Major. Like, no, I'm Elizabeth right now. And I'm always there to help them in anything. So that's my major reward. Just the soldiers being grateful to what I did for them and with them.
4: That's beautiful. No, absolutely. Yeah. And it's up to you. What for Elizabeth, right? What is the hardest battle you've ever fought that no one could see, if you wanted to share?
5: Well, after retired, I felt lonely. I felt very lonely. I went also through a divorce that a lot of people didn't know. So my son was living abroad. My daughter was here, but she couldn't be my therapist though. And nobody knew what I was going through. And there were two. like two events in my life, but day by day, I went to seek help, and I was able to, I have other veterans friends, and you know, we don't ask for help, soldiers or veterans. We don't, we like to help, but we don't ask for help, even though, you know, we don't ask for help, even though we like to help. So I, they were my greatest, supporters, and they helped me go through all that. My friends, and they all veterans, and they really got me out of my situation and my thinking, and now I we made a good group, and now we, you know, we do things together, and we keep checking body check on everybody. You know, I haven't seen that person her in a while. She's not answering, so we just stick together after service. We create we work together here and there, but we weren't like really friends. We just co-workers. But now we are like sisters.
4: Oh man, that is beautiful. I agree with you. When I got out, I felt, you know, lonely and not being connected, and then that's where organizations like Wounded Warrior Project came in, and other ones, and buddy checks, having a buddy check. I've called people and
5: how you doing?
4: How you doing?
5: Yeah.
4: In September that just passed, it was Suicide Awareness Month, and you know, that's one of the things I posted about. Hey, check on your buddy, make that phone call, somebody you ain't talked to in a while, because a lot of us, we just need somebody to say hello. That can change everything. We're loud.
5: How are you doing? What do you need? Because any situation now, after you go through many things, it could be something unrelated to what you went through. But that thing will like make you break, even though it has nothing to do, but it's something that it gets your mind rolling. You know, it could be a long line when you're in a hurry in the supermarket, and then you get all frustrated and all that, and that would change your whole day. So just saying hello, giving them a hug, how you doing, how's everybody, how's your family, how's so what you've been up to.

0: advice about the buddy check and checking in and so on. And before we get into another question, how I want to put up how people can get a hold of you in case, there might be somebody out there. So I'm gonna put this slide up and you can tell them what you got there, ma'am.
1: Yes, I got my Facebook, personal Facebook page, Instagram, and my email. I don't know if it's there. My email, my Gmail.
0: Gmail, yeah, well, I can
1: Yeah.
0: share it. I can share
1: Yeah.
0: your Gmail. Too easy. Too easy. So we'll keep that up. And now we had a question from Yvette. It says, what is the legacy you want to leave with your kids? What legacy would you like to leave with your kids?
1: What is it that you're leaving to your kids? My kids, they know that hard work pays off, that you need to be kind, that you need to help others. I remember they, they, I remember a long, long time ago, I was in a McDonald's buying food for them, and somebody came up asking for something for money. And I'm like, would you like, I can buy you food. And I'm like, okay, no problem. So I bought him food, and then I gave the food to him at the end. And my kid was like 8 years old, and I said, Mom, that's nice. That's nice of you. He wanted to eat. It just helping out people. So their hard work. They know their mom was hard worker, and they went through all my career, all my ranks, and although they even came with me when we were Maria giving out water,
0: Yeah, Maria,
1: and
0: yes.
1: they enjoyed giving out water and food to other people that didn't have the water and were able to buy food. So, and they learn to help others. So yeah, just be kind and be respectful and be loyal and just be true to yourself and to others.
0: And is that your correct email, Elizabeth, that's showing underneath?
1: Yes, that's my
0: Okay,
1: Gmail.
0: that's the email, ladies and gentlemen, if you need to reach out to Elizabeth on anything. And as we get ready to draw down, Elizabeth, any last words, anything we didn't cover that you would like to let somebody know out there, or anything you want to say before we close?
1: Well, yeah, I could say that it's okay to not be okay. If even though it's hard to seek for help or to ask for help, to do it. And that one day after another, everything gets better, and anybody can do whatever they propose to do. There's no goal. If you want to be what you want to study, if you want to be this, you want to be that, all you have to do is put your mindset into it. And you put your mindset into it and work at it, anything is possible in life. And there are many, many stories out there that you can research and see how people, they go through a lot of situations and they make it. They make it.
0: Yeah, because the military taught us a lot of skill sets, but some of the things when we got out, it was a little bit challenging for some of us, but we made it. Right here we
1: We
0: are.
1: made it, yeah.
0: And I just want to say thank you, Elizabeth, for being on the podcast and sharing your 30 years, your wealth of knowledge. This is stupendous. Pero mira, when you write your book, you're coming back on. You need to write a book. Mira, you have an incredible story. You really do. And I need you to think about this because when you talk about your parents and where they're from, and here you're in Puerto Rico, and you served this nation for 30 years, that is stupendous. So I just want you to think about that because it's amazing. And Yvette says, thank you for your service.
1: Thank you. Yeah, it was a pleasure. It was a great experience, and I just wanna. I feel proud that I help a lot of people in the service. So,
0: No, and you continue to, you continue to. I seen you in action when we went a soldier ride. Elizabeth was motivating other people and motivating me, and I really appreciate it. And Liz says, thank you for sharing. It was special.
1: Yes.

0: So that means a lot.
1: It was a pleasure. It was a pleasure for me to be here.
0: Yeah, hey, this won't be the last. I'm telling you, because when I see you on the red carpet at the Emmys, I can say I knew her. I knew her back then.
1: yes, probably.
0: But I want to say thank you, everybody. You know, as we continue to celebrate Hispanic Heritage Month and Disability Month, make sure you check out. And for next week, I want to. I'm gonna show you who we got next week. We have Oliver Allen, who talks about From Sympathy to Equity, transforming how we think about disability. You know, it's gonna be a really good conversation we're gonna have. So that'll be live next Saturday, 5 p.m. Eastern Standard Time. So please join us for that. You don't want to miss that. I know Elizabeth's gonna be joining. She'll be watching.
1: I will.
0: So I want to say thank you to everybody and definitely to my guest, Elizabeth. It's been an honor and a pleasure having you on.
1: It's a pleasure for me to share my story and to maybe my story can help somebody out there and they could, you know, take the next step.
0: It will.
1: Either in the service or with veterans seeking help.
0: Absolutely. I'll put this up one more time. Just your contact information. Ladies and gentlemen, you have her Facebook, you have her Instagram, if you have an email below.
1: Yeah, so, that's my personal. I don't have it. I'm not a professional in any of that.
0: Oh, she is a professional. In my book, you are a professional. You are a professional. So I just want to say thank you, ladies and gentlemen. Thank you again, Elizabeth. Everybody have a great weekend. And until we see you again. Gracias.
1: Thank you. Bye-bye. Thank you. Bye-bye. Bye-bye.
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3: Welcome to Veteran Talk with Magic Mike, where what's important to you is important to us. Let's talk. 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
5: 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The radio station gives our veterans a voice. Remember, we're here for you and not for us, giving our veterans a voice. So we have a packed show today. It is a little bit crazy of what's going on. So I'm going to break it down a little bit different this show. I'd like to say hi to all the TikTok viewers out there. Thank you for joining us. If you have a question, please send it on TikTok, Facebook Live, Roku Television. We're hoping, keeping our fingers crossed, we're going to come with Pluto next. Just a lot going on with us here in the studio. If you don't know, Military Broadcast Radio is a radio station that gives veterans a voice. They are a 501 that is just been phenomenal for me for the last couple of years. I would say 3-4 years, 5 years I've been with them. And it is, yes, it is true. I did turn down a job at a radio station. You're absolutely right. I am retired military. I don't know. I do this for fun. It's fun. It's great. I did have a radio station reach out to me. I did interview with them. They asked me to move across the country and I said, no, thank you. I'm happy where I'm at. So yes, that is true. So if you're out there and you're listening, I apologize that I turned down your offer. I enjoy doing what I do here at Military Broadcast Radio and I enjoy Veterans Talk. I think it's something that I need to really focus on and put time and effort and everything in. So before we get started, I want to make some comments real quick. I talked about the Major Richard Starr Act over and over and over in my radio show. I also talk about the Taking Care of Veterans Act, which to me is a little bit discombobulated. I had a veteran reach out to me. I gave him my personal cell phone. He reached out to me. We talked for a very long 2.5 hours, and we had a great conversation. And I said, okay, change my mind. And he did. He did change my mind. He didn't change my mind to where I stand at as far as taking care of veterans or the Major Richard Starr Act, but he made me see something that's totally different, that it's how I looked at the VA. And again, The Taking Care of Veterans Act, if you don't know what that is, it was a huge, like, big, beautiful bill where they clumped in the Major Richard Starr Act, the Love Lives On Act for Gold Star spouses and family members, and a bunch of other things that were in there. And then in little fine print, they said, we're going to take away tinnitus. Not take it away, but they're going to make it harder for veterans to claim tinnitus and sleep apnea. So, you know, if you had a 50% for sleep apnea through the VA with their crazy math, it would now be like 5% or 10% or whatever, and tinnitus would be harder and so on and so forth. And me personally, I was like, well, I agree with it because tinnitus and stuff is so whatever. And I think that is, I don't know. I think I was wrong for saying that. And this is where I'm at. I'm going to break it down Barney style for you. So if you are a combat wounded veteran, you get an offset right now, right? Your offset is a 1-for-1. So if you were injured in combat, regardless of what your injury was, you are entitled to VA compensation, right? Just like anybody else who's a veteran is entitled to VA compensation. And the 1-for-1 offset is if you did not have 20 years in the military, dollar for dollar, your VA offsets your retirement. So let's just say you were injured in Iraq and you lost a limb, right? Both your legs. We'll just say both your legs in Iraq due to a roadside bomb. And they force retired you from the military. So now you're retired from the military. You get your ID card, you get your benefits, you get your medical, but you don't get your retirement pay because the VA offsets that dollar for dollar. So you get and everybody takes the VA because it's more money, right? So 100% is like $4,000. It's not exactly 4,000, but I'm just using that for numbers sake. So your $4,000 is 1-for-1 offset your retirement. So if your retirement as an E3, E4 in the United States Army with, you know, 5 years is $2,100, that money goes away because it's offset by the VA compensation. Now let's paint another scenario. Let's say you do 20 years in the United States military, 20 good long years. And after your service in the United States Army, you go to the VA and you go, you know, all those ruck marches, my back is starting to hurt me. You have degenerative arthritis, whatever be it. You now get compensation through the VA and you're allowed to keep your your military retirement. So if you retired at 20 years as, let's just say, an E8, a master sergeant in the Army, right? Or a first sergeant, whatever it be it, and you retired, you get to keep that money, that $3,000, $4,000 or whatever it is, and you get to keep that other money that you get from the VA. How is that fair to somebody who wanted to serve 20 years but couldn't do the 20 years because of their forced retirement? Right. So that's what the Major Richard Starr Act is. It does away with that offset. It's called a combat wounded tax. And it's just unfair. Now, the big beautiful bill that I call it, the Take Care of Veterans Act, would have brought that in. We would have figured it out. It would have had bipartisan support, et cetera, et cetera. And they got the two sides of the aisle. They got the DAV and the VFW fighting the American Legion, fighting this one and fighting that one and everything like that. So they said, look, there's too much craziness going on here. Let's go ahead and do away with it. So they put it on a back shelf and it'll probably never come back up in Congress. Now, Major Richard Starr Act, on the other hand, has all the votes to be forced into a vote. And we'll see. They re-adjourn in November and we'll see. One of my great, great friends and my little brother told me, he said, I guarantee you what they're going to do is they're going to make this a Veterans Day thing where they push the Major Richard Starr Act on Veterans Day and make everybody look good for Veterans Day in November. Good possibility. I mean, if I was a politician, right, and I was running for office, that would be kind of a coin I would play. Absolutely. But again, we have to wait and see. Politics are crazy. So we'll have to wait and see. Where my mind changed was that I was like, listen, if they're talking about future veterans, right? So people are still in the military right now. People are still active duty right now. They have their disability, right, approved before they get out of the military now. So even before they leave the military with their DD-214 form, their discharge paperwork, they are rated at 100%. Whereas most of us had to take 10, 15, 20 years. I know people have taken even longer than that, 40 years, 50 years, Vietnam veterans, to get their disability claim approved. So I was against that. I was like, that's a no-go. Like, why are you, and again, what they set out to do worked to put veterans against each other. And that's crazy. So I had somebody sit down and explain it to me this way, and I'm gonna tell you how they explain it, how they changed my mind. If you borrow a toy from me, right? You borrow a toy from me, and I let you play with that toy, and then you hand me that toy broken back. You give it back to me, it's broken, and it's no longer the way it was when I gave it to you. Do you just look at me and go, tough luck? Or do you think I should be compensated with a new toy? Or maybe even money. Maybe give me a little bit of money, right? So that I can go maybe get this toy fixed somehow. Or maybe, I don't know. Do you think I should be compensated? Let me know what you think in the comments, please. So that's how I got that thinking about it, right? So a lot of people say VA disability, and we need to get rid of that word. That word disability, we need to say what it is. It's compensation, right? It's a VA compensation. You're being compensated for being broken, right? The military, you signed a contract with the military, right? Nobody put a gun to your head. Nobody said forced you into the military, right? We're not in a third world country where you had to join the military, right? You joined the military on your own free will and signed a contract. I remember when I joined, I signed this contract. I mean, I signed a booklet of paperwork, right? A whole thing of paperwork that I had to sign, and it was a contract. And then I raised my right hand, swore on the Holy Bible and everything. It was great and loving and everything like that, that I would honor that contract. That contract never expired. Even when I left the military, it still didn't expire, right? So all the things that were broken, all the things that were damaged in the military, you don't think that a veteran should be compensated for that? Compensated for protecting your freedom, for protecting your right to vote, for protecting your right to live in a free society, right? Listen, we're not talking about whether the war in Afghanistan or the war in Iraq or the war in Djibouti or anything like that was justified. We're not talking about that at all. We're just talking about and half of us didn't agree with any of that, right? But we did what we had to do because we honored a contract. Now we need the government to honor their contract. Their contract was, we'll take care of you when you come back and you're broken. And that's all. So I'm not going to beat it anymore. Where's the Major Richard Starr Act today? It's kind of, you know, like I said, the current policy is medically retired or combat veterans who serve fewer than 20 years currently face a dollar-for-dollar offset deduction when they receive VA disability compensation. Their Department of Defense retirement pay is reduced, sometimes completely, most of the time completely. The act of the Major Richard Starr eliminates this offset, allowing affected service members to receive both full payments without one canceling out the other, which 20-year veterans get that already. DIC or Gold Star spouses, they get that as well. So they get a DIC from the VA and they get their loved one's retirement. The legislation is estimated to help around 54,000 to 60,000 combat veterans. That's a lot. That is a lot. Future NBA player, Randy, all you guys on TikTok, thank you for joining me. The namesake is in honor of Major Richard Starr, who is an Army Reservist combat engineer who served in combat and died of combat-related cancer from toxins. The act permits veterans to choose between the combat-related compensation, which is CRSC, which most of us get, or DOD retirement. So CRSC is a portion. It's a very small portion, $600. The estimated cost over 10 years is about $11 billion. They said about $9 billion. But they kind of, you know, with inflation and coal and cost of living and all that, it said $11 billion over a 10-year. $11 billion. We spent more money sending arms and money in over to Ukraine than that. So I'm kind of, you know, crazy. So there was a discharge petition in May of 2026. The House discharge petition led by ranking member Mark Takano and Republican Raul Ruiz, reaching the threshold of 218 signatures, meaning to be forced a House floor vote. That means it will be forced to get a House vote. Now, that's what we're waiting on right now. That's where we stand with the Major Richard Starr Act. We shall see. Kind of crazy, I know, but, you know, we'll have to wait and see. I mean, it's crazy. that were waiting on all these politics to return from their little vacation because they were like, we're not going to vote on it. Let's go to vacation. Hurry up, run out the door. It's kind of like you running after your teacher on a long weekend to ask them a question, right? Everybody just ran out the door. We're headed out. We don't want nothing to do with that. We're gone. We're gone. So we'll wait. In November is when it comes back, and we'll see what happens. So anyways, if you're joining us for the first time on TikTok or any other platform, Veterans Talk, we're here for you on Military Broadcast Radio, not for us, giving our veterans a voice. In Veterans Talk, we talk about things that are important to veterans. So the storm, the pending storm, if you're on the Gulf Coast, if you're in Alabama, Georgia, Tennessee, Ohio, anywhere that that storm's path is going to take it, the storm in our families, in our military families, current location and strength. I'm going to share this with you guys. I mean, it's cray-cray. It is absolutely cray-cray. Most of you know that I am from Florida. I'm from Miami. I've been through Hurricane David, Wilma. I served in Hurricane Katrina aftermath. I was in a direct path of Hurricane Ian back in 2022. I watched that devastate my community and be without power for quite a few weeks. So I am going to show you guys the latest on Hurricane. Let me add this to the stage. There she is. Anybody, if I pronounce this name wrong, don't hate on me. It's called Hurricane Isaias. I don't know. That's what they were saying, Isaias. As of right now, where is the hurricane? The hurricane is on its way to the Gulf Coast. So the last coordinates they had, if you guys can see this, I hope, the last coordinates that they had was about 7 p.m. on a Friday. It'd be close to making landfall. So let me just give you an idea of what is going on over there and where that's at. Military Naval Air Station Pensacola is there. I just got back from there doing an interview. Eglin Air Force Base, I was there as well. Herbert Field, which is right next door. Keesler Air Force Base, the Naval Construction Battalion, Center Gulfport, and Gulf Coast Coast Guard installation that is all up and down there. That is, and there's so much more. As you guys can see right here, I don't know if you guys can see that. I don't know if you guys could see my little wand or whatever, but as of Thursday at 1 p.m., it's still out in the Gulf of America. It is still getting traction. Anybody who ever has been to the Gulf in Texas, Louisiana, Mississippi, Alabama, or Florida knows that the Gulf of Mexico water is warm. It's warm almost year round. It never gets cold. Maybe a little bit up there in New Orleans and stuff like that. But for the most part, that water is warm, especially during the summertime. It is a cesspool for any hurricane that gets into that Gulf of America. It is just horrible because it just draws all its power and everything from that warm water. A lot of hurricanes don't survive much out in the Atlantic. They get shear off of the United States coming down. But man, when they're in the Gulf of Mexico, or excuse me, the Gulf of America is renamed, we'll just say the Gulf. That way I please everybody because I know people are sitting here saying this, and this. So we will definitely have to check that out. We're going to take a quick break here on Military Broadcast Radio. When we come back, we will definitely be talking more about that.

0: This entire military is one cohesive, dedicated force. And the threats to our nations, they don't sleep. They're watching our every move. Iran, Russia, China, North Korea, ISIS, Al-Qaeda. They may be watching this right.
1: Hey, my name's Andrew Wiscombe, and this is my submission for the Gems in the Rough 2021 contest.

I have no idea what's going on. But anyways, we had a little bit of a snafu here. We were trying to get some things in the studio set up. So I only have a couple more minutes, like 30 minutes, less than 30 minutes to get through this. So anyway, so if you're joining me right now, I apologize. So we had a little snafu here in the studio. So I apologize about that, but we're back now. I know we were running all kinds of things, running all kinds of, we just had music playing. We were like on an extended break. Like I had like the one of the longest breaks I think I've ever had in my life. So if you're just joining us back on Veterans Talk, we were talking about the hurricane, the pending doom, and what's going on. Listen, if you guys are actually in that area of the hurricane, I'm telling you, for somebody who's survived or who's been in a couple of hurricanes, and I've seen the impact, especially in the Gulf Coast area, the storm surge is what is really, really scary, is because of the 17-foot storm surge. And if you have no idea what that's like, imagine when I was in Hurricane Katrina, they had 22-foot storm surges. And while I was walking, I literally saw a boat in a pine tree 22 feet up in the air. A boat. And we're not talking about a little kayak. We're talking about like a full-size boat. So, if you're in that area, don't take it lightly. There is mandatory. I know that the base installation commander for Herbert Field gave a mandatory evacuation for all personnel that are living outside of the base for that area for Herbert Field. So that's pretty huge. The installation commander, the military chain of command, local emergency authorities, essential personnel who may have to stay, and what happens to the dependents, right? So if you're a loved one and you're mandatory to stay there, make sure your dependents, your dogs, your cats, and everybody you're taking care of, get them to higher ground, get them the heck out of there. Listen, this storm is going to bring in a lot of water. And that's one of the craziest things. Those of you who don't know, Florida is only about, I know in Miami, we're only about 3.7 to 5 feet above sea level. We're not that far above sea level compared to other places. So this is something that's really important. You should really, really take heed to it. Get out of there. Seriously, if you don't need to be there, don't go there. Hurricane ICAS, I'm hope I'm saying that right, is due to make landfall somewhere around Friday late evening, and the trajectory of it is going to be up in that area around there. So please take heed to that. We're going to take a real quick break. I promise we'll be right back, but this is something that we have to do just to try to fix this little snafu that we have.

0: keep your spirit.
1: Every time I think I'm going to have a great show and things are going to be awesome and stuff like that, something goes snafu. Has that ever happened to you guys? Like crazy, right? Like absolutely crazy. Anyways, if you're rejoining us right now, we're wrapping up about the hurricane. If you're in those areas, please take heed, get to higher ground. Be careful. Just be careful. It's a little cray cray over there right now. And, you know, even Birmingham, Alabama is supposed to get dumped in torrential rain. I mean, this thing's supposed to have so much rain and water with it from sitting out there in the ocean that, you know, it's going to be like a never ending. So here's the whole thing right here. It says Okaloosa Island, Florida. I know that they're having bad weather already out there from, you know, some of the shear and stuff like that. And if I could just for 1 second go over some stuff with you guys, the way the hurricane works, right? It spins kind of like a, you know, round circle. It's constantly picking up water and dumping water at the same time on the back end. So that's why they say the back end is the dirtiest of a hurricane. So as a hurricane's going like in a swirly swirl, right? Like a sphere, the back end of it is dumping that water. So when it makes landfall, it's the actual back end. So imagine the eye of the hurricane. The back end over here is the one that dumps the most water. And that's where you have a swelling of lakes, swelling of ponds, swelling of canals and stuff like that, because it's just sucking all that water and then just dropping it on the back end. I mean, it's absolutely crazy. Imagine being in a bathtub and you take your hand and you swat the water, how it all goes to the front and then it kind of like all goes to the other side. Right. That's kind of like the thing that the hurricane does. I know I'm not a meteorologist. I took a semester of it in college and I sucked at it, but yeah, please be careful if you're there. This isn't just about military buildings. It's about a whole community, right? That you need to look out for. Have you ever been stationed somewhere during a hurricane? How did you guys handle it? I mean, that's crazy. I know that, you know, Hurricane Andrew back in 1992 in Homestead, Florida was the demise of that Air Force base. That Air Force base was completely closed because 92% of the buildings there were devastated. Right. So just something to think about, just something to think about. I mean, it is what it is, right? But Mother Nature always wins. So something else, switching gears a little bit here, talk about something that I know that a lot of veterans are kind of in limbo about, maybe not really in limbo, but are questioning, or maybe you were around, maybe you weren't around. But there's a gentleman that I follow. His name is Silly Goose, and he is a really good podcaster. He's active duty military E7 stationed at Fort Hood. So I saw his podcast and chatted with him a little bit today. Those of you who don't know, I was injured in Iraq. And when I was injured, I was at Walter Reed Hospital. One of my caregivers, one of my doctors, was a doctor who was, for a better lack of words, not very professional. Nobody really cared for him too much. He said some off the wall, off the collar things. PTSD is not real. I mean, just a lot of crazy things. Well, that doctor is currently, as most of you know, set for execution. So Army set the execution date for convicted murderer Nadal Hassan. So if you don't know who Nadal Hassan was, he was an Army psychiatrist who went to Fort Hood and took a pistol and a bunch of other guns and wound up shooting and killing 13 people at Fort Hood, Texas, back in 2013, I believe it was. August 23rd, matter of fact, of 2013. So in accordance with Army Regulation 190-55, the Secretary of the Army must select an execution date that falls within 60 to 150 days from the date the President of the United States approved the death sentence. So President Trump approved the death sentence. It was, you know, given the dominus ominous to, you know, murk him, if you will. And I take that from you, Silly Goose. There's just so many questions. There's so many questions. I mean, and I'm taking some of these from people that I saw. He wasn't a good guy. He wasn't. He was not a good guy. He wasn't even a decent guy. I mean, he was a murderer. And he said that he did this in the name of jihad. There was a bunch of emails that President Obama had received or knew about or saw where Nedal Hassan was actually emailing a known terrorist in the Middle East and was telling him, hey, I'm going to commit jihad. I'm going to do this in the name of Allah. And he did. He shot and killed 13 people at Fort Hood, Texas, 13 people, and wounded and injured many of them. It's bad. But they found him guilty of 42 counts on August 2013, and then 5 days later he was set the punishment of death row. He's put on death row. So if you don't know the whole story, Nedal Hassan was injured severely when military police, I believe it was a female, as a matter of fact, returned fire and neutralized him. He was injured and is paralyzed from the waist down. So one of the big questions is the execution. So he will be executed on December 3rd. Why is that date synonym, say that word 5 times, to what happened is that December 3rd is, so according to military regulations, the quickest day is within 60 days of the final order signed by the president, which would be December 3rd. And it can't be later than so many days. So, according to army regulations, that's the date, the soonest that I guess they could do it. He is to be executed by firing squad, ironically, at Fort Hood, Texas, where he took the lives of those 13 individuals, both civilians and soldiers. And it's and injured many others. Kind of crazy. I mean, it's crazy. I remember, and most of you don't know this story, but in 2018 or 19, I believe it was, I get a phone call from Fort Stewart, Georgia, and had to go back to on active duty for a couple of days. Then they asked me a bunch of questions about him being my doctor and stuff like that. So it's kind of crazy. He was indeed a crazy man, definitely a crazy man. And listen, I'm not here to be judge and juror. You know my faith, and I don't bring that to the radio station. But I believe God is the only one that can judge. I can't judge, so he is going to have to be judged by God, not by me. So, with that being said, the acting secretary of the Army, the Honorable Adam Telly, directed the execution of Nedal Hassan by firing squad. The execution will take place at Fort Hood, Texas, at 1 p.m. Central Standard Time on December 3rd, 2026. The president has sole authority to approve the sentence of death for a military prisoner. On October 2nd of 2026, President Donald Trump approved the death sentence in this case. The president acted following completion of a full appellate process, which upheld the conviction and sentence to death. So those of you who don't know, again, he represented himself as his own lawyer, which by our laws that you're allowed to do in accordance with Army regulations. The court martial found him guilty on all 42 accounts. On March the 31st, 2025, the Supreme Court denied his request for review of his court martial conviction. The Army Regulation 190-55 governs the procedures for military executions in accordance with the regulation. Upon final judgment as to the legality of the court martial proceedings, the judge advocate general transmits various documents, including the record of the trial, any clemency petitions by the prisoner and or counsel, the TJAG recommendation to the Secretary of the Army. The Army Secretary of the Army makes the recommendation, then forwards a packet to the Secretary of the War, blah, blah, blah, blah, blah. So, what does that mean? That means he's set for execution. I mean, I had so much of this stuff that I read, and it's kind of crazy. I mean, he doesn't even look like the same guy that represented I guess was my doctor. I still remember sitting across from him. I still remember talking to him. I still remember how unprofessional he was, if you will. But that's my connection with Nedal Hassan, the former Army major who is set for execution on December the 3rd. So somebody wrote in the chat, they said, will this be live streamed? I highly doubt it. I highly doubt it. See, here's where I have to draw the line. And a lot of people don't talk about this, but I will talk about it. And again, everybody knows on my show, I don't talk about politics or religion. And that's because in the military, we really don't care what religion you are, and we really don't care what your political affiliation is. In the military, all we care about is that you have my back and I got yours. Period. End of story. We're all one color, and that's green. unless you're the ACU edition of that, and that's about all. So, yeah. So what is my take on that? Well, where I draw the line at, we don't need to glorify this. You know, he is a horrible person. He is a very evil person. He took the lives of 13 innocent individuals. I will say this, soft targets, right? Unfairly, regardless of what he believed in. If he believed in jihad, then he should have went over there and fought against us. Take off that uniform, go back to your roots, go over there to wherever you're from and, you know, fight for them. But to do it cowardly like terrorists do, and that's why they're called terrorists, because they're not warmongers, they're not war fighters, they are terrorists. They take advantage of innocent people, right? So if I go to another country and I have a gun, I am now at war, right? And well, if we are at war, I'll say that because I know people are going to get a little mad about that, but we're at war, then I am considered a warrior, right? I am at war. That's the word warrior, right? Terrorist is not that. Terrorist takes aim at innocent people, and that's what he did. He took 13 lives and injured many, many more innocent people, people that were doing a pre-deployment. And his reason was he didn't want to go to Afghanistan because he believed in jihad. Okay, I'm going to tell you a quick story. We had a sergeant first class in the United States Army. We served in Kosovo together, he and I. Webster was his name. And when we got back from Kosovo, we were headed straight to Iraq. And he didn't want to go because he was Muslim. And he said, I don't want to pick up arms against my Muslim brothers and sisters. That's fine. That's fine. But you took an oath and signed a contract. That's okay. Listen, I have to take my headset off for a second because it's bothering me, but I want you to know something. You took an oath. You took an oath to defend the Constitution of the United States against armed conflict, foreign and domestic, doesn't matter. Sergeant Webster was a supply sergeant. It wasn't like he was going over to pick up arms against his Muslim brothers and sisters anyway. He was a supply sergeant. He worked in our supply. He wasn't infantry. He wasn't a combat engineer, demolition explosive. He wasn't an armorer. He was a supply sergeant. They fried him to the cross. He wound up going to prison. 14 years he had on active duty service as an E7. 6 more years he could have retired. Busted down to private.
0: Bye-bye.
1: He went bye-bye. He went to jail and kicked out of the military because he was like, no, defiant. Nope, not doing it, not doing it, not doing it. Okay, well, we'll bust you down to private, kick you out of the military. Fine. Not a big deal. Not a big deal. Listen, if you're a CEO of a company and you do that, if you are a supervisor of a company and you say, no, I don't want to from your bosses, you will get fired. That's what they did. They fired him. Okay. They fired him. So back to what I was saying with Nadal Hassan, I don't think we need to be a third world country and glorify anything. I think his name has been talked about, spoken about more than anybody that was either injured or killed during that horrific shooting at Fort Hood. I bet you can't name one person that was either injured or killed from Fort Hood, but everybody remembers his name, and I think that that's unfair. And I think that before they execute him, they should read off every single name of everybody that's been affected by him, either killed or injured. And I think that that should happen right before his execution. Now,

I don't think we need to glorify his massacre, and I don't think we need to glorify his punishment. Somebody just wrote in a comment, what do you think about, well, that's a totally different subject. What do I think about the young lady in Tennessee who was given the injection and didn't die? Sometimes evil just doesn't die, do I think that she should be put through that again? That's my personal view, and I'm not going to say anything about that. So if you want to talk offline, I'm more than happy to talk offline about that. But my political view is not for topic here. I mean, it's just, I feel different. You're talking about apples and tomatoes, right? I'm sorry. You're talking about somebody who was 17 years old at the time they committed a heinous crime. And you're talking about somebody who knew better, was a psychiatrist, a major, a field grade officer in the United States Army, pulled out a gun and shot a bunch of innocent people, right? She was innocent as well. I got it. She murdered an innocent, student of hers. But again, I'm talking about military here. You're talking about a young lady. So if you want to hit me up offline, I'll talk about it, but not here on the show. Somebody else wrote in and said, are you in agreement with the firing squad? We haven't had a firing squad since the 1960s. And I think the last person was done by firing squad was, I got to look that up now. Now you guys got me questioning that. Wow. That's crazy. What anybody know off the top of their head, what was the last person to, have a firing squad? Let's look that up. It was for the military, sorry. I'll tell you what I won't be. I don't want to be one of the people firing it. Private Edward Donald Slovic, who was put to death in France on January the 31st, 1945, after being convicted of desertion during World War II. That's crazy. Just to let you know, that was crazy. And by the way, I stand corrected. Hassan was convicted for the 2009 mass shooting in 2013. So somebody just wrote me that, so I apologize. The last person executed by U.S. military overall was a soldier who was hung in 1961. So prior to the upcoming firing squad order of Nidal Malik Hassan. So there you go. That's crazy. If you left the military back in the day, if you went AWOL, absent without leave during combat, they shot you. And that's still, by the way, that's still on the books. Still on the books. If you don't believe me, UCMJ for desertion during wartime. It says it right here. Under Article 85, desertion committed in time of war can be punished by death. Wow. Wow. I mean, there's during wartime, punishable by death, dishonorable discharge, total forfeiture of pay and allowances, and extended confinement. During peacetime, they typically just kick you out, it says here. Dishonorable discharge, see you later, get out. We don't want you anyways. Death penalty for wartime desertion. The last person was Private Eddie Slovak, was the last American soldier executed for desertion, which took place in January 1945 during World War II. Thousands of service members were convicted of desertion during World War II, but almost all death sentences were commuted to prison terms. So what was his different? He must have left on the battlefield. He must have left people holding something. Now, we got to research that. Listen, I don't have a lot of time, but we're going to have to research that. I'd really like to know what that was. Anyways, wow, that's crazy. It just says he was an American soldier who was court-martialed and executed for desertion during World War II. Doesn't really go into details or anything like that. He's the only service member to have met such a fate since the American Civil War. Wow. The other two, the last two before the Civil War or after the Civil War, were American-Philippine War, where two soldiers left and deserted to the enemy. So kind of like Bergdahl, whatever did, that's what it was. Wow, that is crazy. That is crazy, man. You got to read up on that. That is absolutely crazy. Crazy. The last time we executed somebody by firing squad was in 1940-something. Crazy. Listen, thank you so much for you guys for

0: for dealing with me and the hiccups we had here on Veterans Talk on Military Broadcast Radio. It has been a pleasure. Again, if you are joining me for the first time, if you're here for the first time, come back and see us. 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We're here for you, not for us. And at Veterans Talk, what's important to you is important to us. Thank you so much. Please join me next week on Thursday, same time, same bat channel, 4 o'clock to 5 o'clock. We try to talk about things that are important to veterans. If you're joining me out there on TikTok, please see me back here. 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Be kind to each other. Be kind to one another and your loved ones. Reach out to somebody, a battle buddy, and tell them that you're thinking of them.
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6: And welcome back to the Trace Around Show. I'm Terry, your host, and you're on Military Broadcast Radio, where we're giving veterans a voice. And tonight's veteran and his and the voice is U.S. Navy veteran Robert Jordan. Welcome, Robert.
7: Well, thank you so much, Terry. It's an honor to be on the Military Broadcast Radio network, and I'm very honored. So thank you.
6: Well, we're honored that you've joined us tonight, and we're anxious to hear about your military service and about the different things. We talked a little bit before the show, and all you told me was I got tired because I was like, I don't know how you keep up with your schedule because you've got a lot going on. So let's just start off, if you don't mind, with talking a little bit about your military service. You are a Navy veteran. But it sounds like you've had a very diverse career in the Navy. Like you were into a lot of different things that maybe some other Navy veterans maybe would never have done or would do, because it sounds like you were in a couple different lanes. Do you want to talk about your service?
7: Yes. Oh, thank you so much. Yes. Well, my service was a little different than most. First off, I did not enlist in the Navy. Like most joined the military, you know, fresh out of high school or right out of college. I first enlisted in the military when I was 34 years old. Oh, so wow. That's different, number one. Yeah. I graduated from the university, but I was so moved by the attacks on the World Trade Center in 1993. I was moved by that, and I wanted to serve in response, but I also wanted to serve publicly. And I grew up in a small idyllic village in upstate New York of about 300 people. And because I wanted to serve publicly, I lacked this worldly view, worldly maturity, if you will. And I wanted to attend law school. I thought, well, I need a worldview. And so coupled with the attacks on the World Trade Center, it was the right time to do it. And so I entered into the military and into the Navy. And I thought, well, I'll serve for 4 years and then attend law school, go back to the, you know, university. And well, 4 years came and went, and I really enjoyed serving and seeing the world. Of course, my first duty station was overseas. So I re-enlisted for 6 years. And so that would have been a total of 10. And then I thought, well, that would have been the perfect time to, return, go to law school, and then serve publicly. But then 9/11 occurred. And I knew right then and there that I would serve until the Navy no longer needed my service. And again, that would take another 18 years of service before I was mandatorily, retired because of my age. And that was at 60 years old. So
6: right.
7: It was an incredible, rewarding career. As I mentioned to you before we started the broadcast, I achieved rank very quickly because of I had such great opportunity. I served with the finest Patriots, the most skilled tactical technicians, these incredible warriors, and I achieved rank. I just never imagined myself at that, achieving the rank of Master Chief Petty Officer or E9. And then I had the opportunity, this was at around the 13-year mark, where I had a captain who said, if you really want to serve at a time of war, you've got to consider being a chief warrant officer. And so that really stuck with me. And I said, okay, that's just exactly what I'm going to do. So I was commissioned a chief warrant officer and then immediately found myself after commissioning back in Afghanistan. I had served two tours previous to that. And I found myself right back in the mix in Afghanistan again. And I served three tours again in Afghanistan. So five total tours in Afghanistan, supporting special forces, as well as army operations and supporting the Afghan army. But I also served aboard Navy ships, amphibious assault ships, aircraft carriers, excuse me. And then in 2019, I retired from the Pentagon. And so it was a storied career. I never thought I would go to the places I did, see the places I went, be introduced to cultures, customs, ways of life, all of which was really the goal of the initial enlistment back in 1993.
6: Wow.
7: I did gain a great affinity with my dad, who was a World War II veteran, because not only were we both veterans, but we both served at a time of war. And so I really cherish that fact that we had that in common. And so I'm very grateful because of that. So
6: is it... would it be customary for Navy to serve in Afghanistan, not on a vessel? Would it to be like embedded in another unit? Was that typical?
7: Well, at the time, given early on because of my supporting naval special warfare, my background, my specific training, and the opportunities that arose. It was rather unique, but then given the specific my background with counterintelligence, human intelligence, it opened up specific roles for me, especially as a chief warrant officer.
6: Yeah.
7: It was very unique at the time. But also, I did not lose the sense of my, being in the Navy. And so I sought out opportunities to serve at sea as well. Yeah. One of the really interesting things that from my career, as I look back, is like, for instance, I did serve as a E8, E9, or a senior chief petty officer and a master chief petty officer on a aircraft carrier, and as a chief warrant officer 4 on the same aircraft carrier 10 years apart. So that was pretty neat. Yeah, that was pretty neat. So I had these very unique opportunities that were presented to me. And so I just took them. And, you know, I always I thought of it this way. You know, at MEPS, when we enlist, you know, we raise our hand to, you know, we volunteer for everything and anything. Right. So that was kind of my mantra. And if there was opportunities, I just really just volunteered for things like that. And so it turned out to be very rewarding from a career standpoint. And I was blessed to be able to serve with, like I said, these, you know, teams and great people and great leaders. And they just gave me such phenomenal opportunities in both service and leadership and positional authorities. And, you know, I look back at my career and it was just really just unimaginable, the things I did and the people I served with and the experiences that I came away from my military career. So.
6: Was your dad in the Navy too? Was he a Navy veteran, or what branch did he serve in?
7: He served in the Coast Guard during World War II, and he served in the, you know, like in the lighthouse service. A very unique, yeah. So he was assigned to the lighthouse service off the East Coast for German submarine watch. A lot of folks don't realize that during World War II, the Germans were very close off of our coast.
6: They
7: sank, you know, hundreds and hundreds of tons of merchant shipping right off of our coast. And so the Coast Guard positioned Coast Guardsmen at these very remote lighthouses as, you know, watchmen, as well as on along the coast, to watch for infiltrators and things of that sort. But my dad was stationed at these islands to watch for German submarines and things like that. But it's very unique service, very remote. One of the nice things I did with my dad before I left for my military service is we retraced the steps of where he served prior to, like I said, before I entered service. And we actually visited some of the sites that he served at. And now, of course, all the island lighthouses are all automated now.
6: Right.
7: But it was neat to go there and to see where he served. Some of these places are... one in particular is so remote. It's Saddleback Ledge Lighthouse, it is just a little outcrop of rock, miles off the coast of Maine, and it's just so austere. And back then, in the 40s, 1940s, you know, there's no electric. There's no entertainment like you would think now today. You know, you're on this little teeny rock. There's no place to go.
6: Right.
7: You're just stuck there. And the weather was so foul. And, you know, it was just at times just so miserable out there. But that's what they did, you know, in the defense of the home front. And my mom, as I mentioned to you, was a Rosie the Riveter during World War II. And
6: that's
7: so
6: awesome.
7: So just incredible stories of service to our country during World War II. And so I'm just so blessed by having that affinity with both my parents, who both have passed on now. But and they were very patriotic. It was just so unique to have grown up in that era with them. And listen to their stories of service.
6: Definitely. So was the Navy your choice or your dad's choice, or why the Navy? Because if he was Coast Guard, were you just choosing something close to that, or did you just decide Navy was the branch for you?
7: Well, it's the only branch that would take me because of my age. So that's it really in a nutshell.
6: Well, yeah. You know, the service in general, they'll have different cutoff ages depending upon, you know, how low in manning they are, mm-hmm. or how many they have, because yeah. I know that that's fluctuated so much over the mm-hmm. years, you know, 34, 35, and then, you know, they've capped it back down. But so must have been that they needed people at that time, you know, because it was another higher age bracket. I went to basic training with someone, I think that she was 34 or 33, and we called her grandma. But I yeah. was no spring chicken either, because I was in my 20s when I went in too. I was at my later 20s when I went in. So, you know, I was right behind her, but I felt bad because they called her grandma, and she wasn't old at all, but I think she was 33.
7: Yeah. It was funny when I went through basic training, my company commander, who was a chief petty officer, you know, he used to call everybody, you know, son, right? And, you know, I think I was older than he was, right? But he used to take me outside and we would talk like you and I are talking, you know?
6: Yeah.
7: And then he would go inside and then he would scream and holler at me like he would scream and holler at everybody else, you know? But I understood the whole thing, you know, and the reason for it. But it was funny that he would call me son, and I would, you know, but that's just the way of it, you know, how it is in basic right. training. But yeah, but that, I think the cutoff at that time was 35. I think I just made, I think I was really close to the cutoff, if I remember correctly. I think so. I think I was really pretty close. So anyway.
6: So yep. If going back, and if you had an opportunity, would you choose another service or would you go back into the Navy?
7: I don't know. It's in hindsight. I don't know. I mean, my career was the way it turned out to be what it was. And again, I would have, I mean, to think what I did with all my ground service, I would have never thought that if you had told me that I would end up where I did and due to things I did, I would have said, no, I don't think that's possible. I don't know. I'm just so glad I had the opportunity just to do what I did and serve in the capacity I did and serve my country at a time of war, you know, and right. have an impact in some small way and serve a noble cause after 9/11. So, you know, I am proud. Pride can be a destructive thing, obviously, but I am proud of the fact that I was a bearded American. You know, I didn't wear a uniform often in Afghanistan. I had longer hair, a beard and all that, you know.
6: Oh, wow.
7: So
6: trying to fit in with the culture.
7: So I think that was pretty, I would never have thought that either. But it was very special duty, and you know, I kind of look back at that, and who would have thought, right? And so I had such unique opportunities, and I'm so grateful for all that. So yeah.
6: Where did you pick up the nickname Father Bob?
7: Oh, that's a great question. Well, one thing I think it's because of my age, and two, I guess it's my demeanor, right? I people used to come to me and they just always, they gravitated to me because of that, you know, and, so it stuck. I mean, people used to say that old guy, you know, it must be, so we just call him Father Time, Father Bob, and it just stuck. And then, it was funny because when I was still active duty, the demeanor, someone thought that I was a chaplain for some reason, right?
6: Well, with the name Father, yeah, because he must be a Catholic priest.
7: Yeah, they just thought I was this like, you know, that's that combat chaplain. And I'm like, there's no such thing as a combat chaplain. There's chaplains in combat, right?
6: Right, right.
7: But there's no such thing as a combat chaplain, you know. But anyway, so it just stuck, I guess. And then, of course, then I finished my career, and then I became a pastor. So it's just stuck, you know. So I'm not a Catholic priest, but it just stuck. And so, you know, I guess, you know, so the Father Bob thing just has stuck, and people continue to call me Father Bob. So that's where that came from. So
6: yeah. That's awesome. So what did you end up doing when you first left the service? And did you really find it, the transition? I know you said your last duty station was the Pentagon. So how was that transition for you going to a civilian job or civilian employment? What was next for you after your service?
7: Yes. Well, I worked for a wonderful company, and it was contracting work. I worked as a contractor, and the contract was with the Navy. And it was difficult because, you know, as a contractor, you're responsible for one thing and one thing only, right?
6: Yeah.
7: And so that's difficult, I think, to transition. But as I was very focused on doing the best I could. And I was an instructor. But I think, you know, I did that for 2 years, but as I graduated and, you know, went through seminary, I knew there was something I really needed to distance myself from the military, right? I felt a draw away from the military, and my conviction was leading me elsewhere. And so when I did leave, you know, some of the folks, you know, that knew me from the military were like, well, what are you going to do? And I said, I'm going to work for a nonprofit, a very successful, very large international nonprofit, which at first they were, you know, that they were kind of taken aback. But I worked as an international disaster operations manager. So it kind of fit, right, with my military background. And I did that for about a year and a half, and I had finished seminary, and then again, I was convicted to, and the Lord spoke to me, and I decided to leave that and really pursue ministry and philanthropy and taking care of the poor, the sick, those at risk, persecuted Christians, and really focus on spreading the warmth of the gospel. I left a very successful position and just struck out on my own. And you know, that's what I've been doing since 2023. So, yeah.
6: So it's quite a change going from special warfare in the Navy to being a chaplain, or being not chaplain, because that's in the service, but being a pastor. Mm-hmm. So that's quite the dichotomy there, I think, is like, it's like, how does one transition that easily? Mm-hmm. You turn off this mindset and you mm-hmm. turn on another one. I mean, service is service. So I understand that, because, you know, if you're a pastor, you're serving others. And if you're in the military, you're serving others. So service is still the same, but the way you serve or what you're serving is kind of completely at odds or opposite. So did you have any challenges around that thinking? Because you were an E9 and you're used to leading, you're used to, you know, ordering troops around and used to doing you know, that type of work, and then you go to being a pastor, and you're still like leading a congregation, so you're still a leader, but it's, you're leading differently, I guess.
7: Well, that's a good question, and it often comes up, so, you know, the question will come up sometimes, like, well, you know, you were an armed combatant in a theater of war, and how do you wrestle with the fact that, with what you did, and what you do now? And so that I think is really the heart of what you may be asking, right?
6: Yes.
7: And so that comes up, and so yes, I did have to wrestle with that. But one of the things I learned during my time, wherever I went, and because, again, early on, I wanted to experience cultures and customs different than my own, right?
6: Yeah.
7: And so even what I learned was, even in a theater of war on the ground, there's no no more deserving place to extend humanity than in a combat zone, right?
6: Right.
7: And so even though I was an armed combatant, and yes, I served a great deal of time outside the wire, right, in these clandestine operations, but I always made it a point to extend humanity when I could to the poor, widows, orphans, and things. Unbeknownst to me that one day I would be a pastor. So, so people would say, well, yeah, but still you were an armed combatant and there was this and that. And what about, you know, these terrible things? Yes, I've experienced the worst of humanity. Yes, I have. And so you have to wrestle with this. And the bottom line really comes down to, you know, the enemy is the enemy because they chose to be. But now I extend humanity to all people, irregardless of who they are. And it's kind of the olive branches. I'm extending the olive branch now, right? Yeah. And so if they choose to accept it, that as it was when I was an armed combatant, the same thing as we do as when we were in the military. Because when a armed combatant who is an enemy is no longer able or willing to fight and it needs medical assistance, we extend the same.
6: Right.
7: Right?
6: Yes.
7: So it works the same way.
6: Yeah.
7: And so that's one of the things that makes us a great nation and makes us a great military, because we will extend, we will sacrifice for our enemy when they're no longer our enemy. Right.
6: Right.
7: That's what makes us great.
6: Yeah.
7: And so I learned that from being on the battle in a combat zone, on a battlefield. And so I look back at that, and it really does carry over to who I am today. And I do a lot of work in areas of the world where there is a great deal of hatred towards Christians. The people that I help, not all the people I help are Christians, but they're poor. And I don't differentiate between who receives help because of what they believe in.
6: Right.
7: I help people because they're poor and they're hungry. And I don't differentiate because, well, they're not like me. They don't believe like I do. They feel like I do. And when they're hungry, they need what I have to offer. And so that's how I extend the warmth, the gospel.
6: That makes sense. You know, God was just preparing you for your what he was directing you to do later. So he was getting your feet wet in this diverse community only to serve them later in another capacity. So I think he was just preparing you. You just didn't know what you were being prepared for.
7: I think so. Sure. Yeah. And I'm I'm grateful for the experiences that I've had and the people I've met and the relationships that I've built. And you know, I am who I am. So I guess that's where the Father Bob comes in, right? So, yeah.
6: Does work. So you've authored a lot of books. And so how did you start in that? And you have your own publishing company too.
7: Yes.
6: Right? So how did you start writing books, or why did you decide to start writing books? And what type of books have you written?
7: Well, I didn't start out to write books, a book either. It all started, I guess it would be early in the 2000, I guess. I used to write these memos, and my inspiration was from a book titled Lincoln on Leadership. It's a very small book. I was traveling across the country on an air flight, and I read the book on this flight. And one of the things that really took me from the book was President Lincoln used to write all these letters, right, to whomever, himself, right?
6: Yeah.
7: Often he would write these letters to people who he disagreed with, or he found fault with, or who found fault with him, or whatever. And I was so inspired by that because, like, you know, in the modern age, we just don't do that, right? We just don't write letters. So,
6: right.
7: I think, memory serves correctly, in 2006, I thought, wow, I think I will write letters to some of these sailors that I work with. So the first memo I wrote, I think there was like five sailors on the ship. The next month, I don't think I wrote it. I typed it out now, maybe to 10, then 15. Then the next month it was 20. And each month after that, it just kept growing, and it was growing exponentially. Wow. And for 10 years, every month I wrote this memo, right?
6: Wow.
7: And this memo went far and wide through email, of course, right? So it went not only on the ship, it went to other people, you know, uncles, aunts, brothers, cousins. You know, I don't even know who got it, right? But it was a wide distro list. And then, of course, people would forward it and on. And every once in a while, I'd get this an email. You know, my son's brother's cousin sent me this, and I just want to thank you for it, or whatever. So when I was getting ready to retire, I had a good friend. He's a retired Navy SEAL. He's written a couple of books. He's an entrepreneur, and he really convinced me to, you know, you should maybe compile these memos and, you know, into a volume, into a book.
6: Yeah.
7: How do I do? I don't know how to do that. You know how, you know, you're the expert. And so he helped me. And that was my first book. And the first book was entitled Faith, Flag, and Family, A Purposeful Guide for Selfless Service.
6: Oh, wow.
7: And so that was published right before I was going to retire. Had no idea what I was doing, but I published it, and that was the first book. And since then, I've published 14 books after, and they're different genres. Some are historical, autobiographical, philosophical. I've published children's books. I've published teen novellas. And I've published, in addition to the 14 books, I've published 10, 10 volumes of coloring pages for those who are afflicted with PTSD and ADHD. Who would have thought? I mean, not me. I mean, so where do I, who inspires this? It's not me. I can only tell you it's the Holy Spirit that does all this. It's not me. Because I don't know. And I was just talking to an author today. This gentleman, his name is David Healy. He's authored 32 books. He sold 200,000 books.
6: Wow.
7: Right? Yeah.
6: That's a lot.
7: And so that's a lot, right? And he was on my podcast today. We were talking. And, you know, there's a difference between being an author and a writer, right? So Mr. Healy is a writer, right? I consider myself an author. So there's two different types, you know. So he's definitely a writer. I consider myself an author because I self-publish everything. He's definitely a writer, but I do have my own publishing company. It's Jordan Publications LLC. And thank you. I see it's on the screen there. Yeah. Thank you so much. That's what you see there. Jordan Publications LLC.bigcartel.com is there. You can see the whole library of all my books. So thank you so much for displaying that. But yeah. So.
6: And your newest book is this one, right? Amazon link for your newest release.
7: Mm-hmm. Yep. And so I just published that. It's a teen novella. It's just a nice little book. It's called Butch and Chance Covered by Grace. It's a little adventure book, short stories about a boy and his dog. It's for teen boys. I've written three teen novellas for girls, and the characters are with the girls' novellas. They're based on my granddaughter. She's the main character. Oh. Butch is me. My nickname as a kid was Butch. So, and my and the dog Chance. That's my dog now, Chance. Oh. But
6: bringing the family into the story.
7: Yeah, yeah. And my granddaughter, we collaborated on the children's books. So they're bedtime stories. It's wonderful that we did that. Those are actually for, you know, those are bedtime stories. They're, you know, for little children, but really neat little books. But so the wider range of genres that I've written about, but I do plan on, and there's my website. Thank you so much.
6: So what is somebody going to find at fatherbob.co?
7: Oh, thank you. On fatherbob.co, if you go there, you'll find a wide variety of, you know, background information, but also you'll find links to not only Jordan Publications. You'll find Bright Future Philanthropy. That's my philanthropy company where you can see all of the things that I'm involved with overseas. There's specific projects that I'm involved with, you know, feeding and caring for the poor, those at risk, widows, orphans, things of that sort. Also my podcast. So it's linked there and you can see all the various, episodes. And I just, recorded the one with Mr. Healy. That's episode 190. So that hasn't been published yet, but, I think, I don't know what number has been published. I think it's 180, I think, I think, if not mistaken, I think there's 180 episodes available.
6: Wow. So yeah. Why did you decide to start a podcast? What inspired you to start going down that avenue? You've got so many irons in the fire. Did you have time for one more thing?
7: You know, I really don't. I just decided one day just to let's try it and see what happens. And it's funny. It's a funny story because had no idea how to do it, what I needed to do, how to set it up. So I remember my very first episode, a wonderful friend of mine, a veteran that I served with, he's an entrepreneur. I invited him on and we recorded the episode, and then I had to call him back and I said, Jeff, I'm sorry, but I forgot to hit record. So we had to do it all over again. So
6: it happens. You know, that it's was all just trial. Practice.
7: Yeah, it was all trial by error. I don't know. But it seems to have matured a bit. I do all the post-production myself. I'm a, you know, one-person show here. It's come a long way, I guess. I just decided, hey, why not try it and see what happens? I never expected to be nearing 200 episodes and into my... In January will be the start of my fourth season. So
6: that's awesome. So the podcast is called the Veterans Outlook Podcast.
7: Yes.
6: And so what's your focus of the podcast, or do you have a specific focus?
7: Mm-hmm. Well, we try to target the theme of the podcast on, you know, that of course, veterans, mental health, but really things that would interest veterans. So specifically like today's episode that was recorded, we talk about, you know, maybe that someone would be inspired on writing books, right? So, you know, it's a daunting task, but you take, for instance,
6: definitely.
7: You know, how does one do that, right?
6: Right.
7: And here's a gentleman who's just written and, you know, his 32nd book. Wow. and we talk about how he managed to do that. What inspires him. And it's really his love of history and, you know, how he grew up, around history and, just this love of history and a love of our country and things of that. And you know, it's really, if you just dedicate yourself, and just a little time each day to writing and development, you can write a book. I mean, that's how I started writing, you know, and, that's how when I go to write, I'm going to start another book, and it's going to be another teen novella. I just, you know, okay, I'm going to write X amount of pages or a page or two pages today or whatever. And I just start to develop the story and I just let the spirit move me. And that's how I do it. And I really don't. One thing I don't do is map out, you know, an outline. I just let the spirit move me. And so I know people do things differently. You know, they have a grand scheme, you know, an outline. And, this, you know, I just let it flow. Maybe that's why I haven't sold 200,000 books either. So perhaps, but that's how I do it. I enjoy doing it that way. And I like to choose, things that, you know, and things that I can relate on. And that's really, stories from my youth. Right. So, it's pretty easy to write about. Because it's about me, or, you know, it's kind of, and we branch off from about my, you know, what life was like when I was a kid. So, you know.
6: Well, I mean, I think that you're giving very good advice on how to get started. I don't know if I'm still going to get there, but I think that's very good advice because, you know, just it's small steps, you know, with anything, it's small steps, and small steps become then bigger steps and bigger progress. Mm-hmm. And, you know, you start moving towards that finish line, whatever that looks like. So very sage advice. So kind of pivoting and talking about your Bright Future Philanthropy, how did you get started with that? And how does it go overseas and help people overseas? Because, you know, you have to have a lot of resourcing behind something like this, because if you don't have the people on the ground overseas to receive whatever is delivered, you know, it's just stuck. So how did you develop this whole network of resourcing?
7: Mm-hmm. Yes, it's a very good question. And you do. You need to have trusted individuals overseas. Now, for instance, in Afghanistan, for instance, the question is often asked, like, if you have, do you work in Afghanistan? Can you go to Afghanistan? No, the answer is no. In some of these countries, you would have to have a trusted agent, in other words. And I don't mean a secret agent. I mean a trusted individual that can handle your affairs there. Yeah. And can receive goods and services and can distribute goods and services on your behalf. So it takes, it takes time to develop relationships and resources. You just have to be very, very mindful and very, very careful. And so some areas are different. Some areas they just cannot operate because of the laws and restrictions, of course. So you have to be mindful of that. It's tricky, you have to be led by the spirit, and you have to be very cautious, because it's wrought with corruption, like every other, every industry there has it. And of course, if you're not there, you have to have trusted individuals. But I'm very fortunate that I do have trusted individuals that can act on my behalf, and we deliver food and to people that are in dire straits, and that's and we document. So if someone, my philanthropy corporation is a Virginia-based 501(c). So it's registered, of course, mm-hmm. So people can, when they make a donation, they can be confident knowing that it's on the up and up, right?
6: Right.
7: And the IRS of all those things, right? Mm-hmm. And that it's going to where it's supposed to go, and I report back to them, and so. The food and things get to the people, and we report back to the donor, and so it works well. And it's taken some time to get that network in place, it's been guided by the spirit. That's all I can tell you. And I've been very fortunate because of that, some people perhaps, I know people that have had some difficulty in that, with that experience, but
6: right.
7: I've been very fortunate. So, and I'm at a, it's a small scale, but it works out well for me. Yeah.
6: How long have you been doing it now?
7: Since 2023.
6: 2023. Mm-hmm. Okay.
7: Mm-hmm.
6: Yeah. And so how can people be involved if somebody was wanting to be involved in helping to partner to send food overseas, or to help, struggling communities overseas or wherever you're working? How do they get involved in that?
7: Yeah. Well, the main thing is to contact me through the website. And then, I encourage FatherBob.co, right? And they can go to, from there, there's a link that's accessible with Bright Future Philanthropy. They just scroll down a little bit and they can go there. And then they can look at that website. And from there, they can look at the areas that I'm involved in. And then they can, I encourage them to contact me, dialogue with me, ask me all kinds of questions. I can show them some previous examples of what we've done. They can look on the website. They can see videos that were taken of deliveries, some other things that were done from some street activities in some of the countries that we've worked in. So it's just that gives them the confidence that their money is going to what it is. We don't ship food over there to wherever there is, right? Because it's just so expensive to ship commodities, right? So my trusted agents can purchase food in a country rather than ship it over, obviously. So
6: it's better for the economy anyway.
7: It's better for the economy, right? So, and it's fresh. You know, you could imagine how long it would take something to get there. So, yeah, so it's all documented, and I think it works really well that way. And, you know, most people, if they donate from the heart, and they're small donations, you know, and that's fine. And one of the things, so I try to instill in people is that I match their donation. I'm a founder, what's called a founder-funded nonprofit. So meaning I fund the majority of my operations. So, I really take this to heart. So I'm going to feed people if there's no donations this month, I'm going to feed people anyway. I've got to do that. So in other words, what I tell people is this. I believe I've been, with all my military background and all the things that I've been through, I really mean this from my heart, that I have been blessed with my disabilities so I can satisfy the needs of others, right? And so I live a very humble life, and so I can take care of people because of that. And so that's just me. Now others, they may see things differently, but that's my mission in life. So I that's why I'm a founder funded 501(c). So I give away a lot of money. It's like my books. I give away more books than I'll ever sell. Wow. So even if you go on my website, if you go onto Jordan Publications, you can look and see it. Right at the top, it says the books are for donations. They're not for sale so you can, and I'll sign the books and I'll send them to you. Wow. And so it's right at the top of the webpage. So there's a suggested kind of like retail price, right? On Amazon, of course, but on the top of the webpage, it says these books are offered at a donation. So if you want to make a donation, and if you want to me to sign the book, let me know, make a donation, and I'll send you a book or two. And you know, it's fine with me. And if you don't have money, I'll send it to you. And I'll tell people, don't hoard the book, just give it away.
6: Right.
7: I'd rather people benefit from reading the book than having it sit on your shelf. So I'm not a very good businessman. Right. I just want people to read the book. And so that's how I approach everything. I just want to give it away. So I give more books away than I'll ever sell. So, yeah.
6: Well, that's neat. And I love the idea of, passing it forward and maybe putting it in a lending library where somebody could pick it up and then take advantage of that book and, really get the good information that you put in there out of it, or just for the kids, something to read to the kids that's positive, that really has a good message that, will help. Because in this day and age, there's too much of the negative stuff that shows up and not enough of the positive. So if we can pay it forward with some of those positive messages, I think it's well worth us looking to do that for sure. So I do have another question. Did you ever go back to law school because you had wanted to go that route? Did you ever consider going back, or did you go back?
7: No, and I'll tell you why, because I really involved myself with too much of the enemies of humanity, so I decided not to go to law school. So I decided to become a pastor and to help out that way rather than involve myself with the legal.

0: next, or what's on your horizon for 2027? We're closing in on taking care of 2026, and 2027 is looming right there. What's next for you?
1: Well, I think I'll just continue to write. I'll continue to, with my podcast for another, fourth season. I'll just continue with my ministry and just serve the Lord and serve the poor and just be try to improve the man I am for. I have a beautiful granddaughter, and my family here is very important to me, and try to be a better man every day for them. I like to try to be a man for all seasons for those in my life. And I've continued to work through my issues from my service, my disabilities and the trauma that I experienced overseas. So I'm very thankful for the VA and all the things that they provide me. The VA gets a bad rap, I
0: They do.
1: think, but I'm very thankful for all that they provide me. They've taken very good care of me. One of the things I wish I could have done, and I speak about it often, excuse me, is although my dad passed away in 2006, I wish that I could have, taken him to the VA together. We could have gone to the VA together, but
0: Yeah.
1: he had such a terrible time with the VA after during World War II. He spent 9 months in a VA hospital. He would never go back, and I just wish I could have. He and I could have gone to the VA together. As father and son, as veterans,
0: Right.
1: I wish I could have done that with him. That would have been just such an honorable thing, but it just didn't work out that way. But I'm very grateful for the VA and how they the care, the level of care that I receive, and so I just continue to work on my recovery and help out other veterans with their recovery experience, and try to advocate for them and continue to help out our Afghan allies who were left behind, just be what I can for other people, and do all I can for those in need. So, yeah.
0: And knowing what you know now, and looking back on your years of service in the military and out of uniform, what would you tell your younger self?
1: Well, I was pretty dumb when I was a kid, so I would probably tell myself, if I could look back and see myself then, I would, kind of redirect my efforts at just kind of smarten up a little bit when I was younger. Although I was led by really some wonderful people, to include my parents. But I did some really dumb stuff, right?
0: I think
1: As
0: we
1: all
0: all
1: kids
0: do.
1: do.
0: Yeah.
1: We all did. I wish I didn't do the dumb stuff I did, but I guess in retrospect, I had to do all that stuff to get where I am today. So it was all part of the plan, the grand scheme of it.
0: Right.
1: But it was pretty painful along the way.
0: I
1: I wish it
0: imagine.
1: wasn't, looking back, I wish it wasn't so painful, but that's life, right? So,
0: Right.
1: but I just try to be a better man through it all. So, yeah.
0: Well, I thank you so much for coming on the show tonight. I really learned a lot, and I learned a lot about what you're doing and how what service really looks like. People say I'm here to serve, but they don't always show that in their efforts and what they're doing, but you certainly do. So I really
1: Thank you so
0: appreciate you.
1: much.
0: you know, really showing us what's out there

0: how people can engage and be involved and really support their communities, wherever that is, if that's overseas somewhere, or if that's their local community or their national community, there's always a way to serve and there's always a way to help. So I really appreciate you coming on and letting us know about that. And I wanted to thank you for your service.
1: Well, thank you so much, Terry. It's been a real honor to be on your show, and thank you for the opportunity to speak with you this evening.
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Hello, everybody, and welcome to Into the Weeds podcast here on Military Broadcast Radio. I'm Amber, and I thank you all for joining us tonight. This is a recorded episode. Just to be upfront, I've got a 50th anniversary to go to, so that's why this is a recorded episode. And so I thank you for being here nonetheless. And I did want to address something that happened last night. We found out that Ken Uecker, Gypsy Rose Blanchard's boyfriend and the father of her child, passed away last night, or he was at least found yesterday. And we just want to send our condolences to Ken's family and friends. And we hope that, we just hope that people take this opportunity to really look at why they make the content that they do, and if it's useful to society or not. I started the Gypsy Rose Blanchard case out trying to preserve historical documents and learn what happened. And I've never wanted to bully or harass Gypsy or Ken. As a matter of fact, I believe that Ken was the one saving grace in that whole situation. And so now I worry for their child. And I just hope that one day she's able to look back at her dad and realize who he really was, and that's not taken from her. I know how hard it is to lose a parent in that manner, and so I understand how hard it can be. And so I'm just praying for that little girl and her family to keep her safe. And I hope that you join me in that. And so that being said, I guess we're going to get into tonight's episode. I started researching it a couple of years ago, the Krista Pike case, and the murder of Colleen Slimmer. And I started looking at it a few years ago because somebody had asked me to. And I haven't talked about it because it was just another one of those cases that had been out there for a while. But Joel asked me to look into it because of Krista Pike's execution, or failed execution now. So that's what we're going to get into. We're going to look into the murder of Colleen Slimmer and the case against Krista Pike for that murder. So I'm going to put this in front of me so I don't lose my place, and we're just going to start from there. So on September 30th of 2026, the state of Tennessee attempted to execute Krista Gail Pike for the 1995 murder of 19-year-old Colleen Slimmer. Krista survived, though, and the execution had already been delayed by a last-minute round of court action. The Sixth Circuit temporarily stopped it. Tennessee went to the United States Supreme Court, and the Supreme Court allowed the execution to proceed later that day. When witnesses were finally brought in, Krista was strapped to the gurney. She spoke and sang with her spiritual advisor and said that she was at peace, and then things got bad. So at about 7:34, Krista complained about her arm. She said, "My arm feels like it's about to burst open."
She asked whether what she was feeling was normal. And a few minutes later, witnesses saw the rock, an actual rock, used as a visual sign during Tennessee's execution process. The curtain eventually closed, and when it reopened, Krista was still alive. Later, that rock appeared again, but Krista was still breathing. By the time witnesses were removed from the area, they had spent close to an hour hearing her breathe and snore after the process had begun. And Krista was eventually taken from the prison to an ambulance. We're going to come back to exactly what happened in that room because there's a lot more to it. But first, we're going to talk about Krista Pike. We need to talk about why she was on the gurney in the first place. And that means we need to talk about Colleen. So Colleen Slimmer was a 19-year-old from Florida. And I'm actually going to put her picture up here real quick. Well, it's Krista and Colleen, but

0: Sorry, guys. I lost my... Okay. Colleen Slimmer was 19 years old and from Florida. Her mother, Mae Martinez, describes her as independent, outdoorsy, and somebody who loved to roller skate and loved computers. And she also volunteered with Special Olympics. Computers were a big deal to Colleen. Her stepfather taught her about them, and she could take them apart and put them back together. Mae remembers her wearing a shirt that basically announced exactly what she was, a computer geek. Colleen wanted training that could help her build a life for herself. The program she wanted was not available through Job Corps in Florida, so Tennessee became the closest option for her family. Her family wasn't thrilled about her going that far away, but Colleen wanted the independence. She was quoted as saying, "Mom, I got to open my wings somehow. I got to learn." So when she went to Knoxville at the Job Corps, instructor Joe Mode remembered Colleen as sweet, quiet, and mild-mannered. She spent a lot of time focused on school and in the computer lab. But things were not going smoothly for her. Colleen told her mother that people were bothering her, coming into her room and taking things like clothing, jewelry, and money. And she described two girls and a guy, although she never gave May any names. Krista Pike was 18, and Daryl Shipp was 17, and was Krista's boyfriend. Somewhere in this group, rumors developed involving Daryl and Colleen. Whether every rumor was true is another question, but what matters is that Krista believed there was something going on and became focused on Colleen. Kim Alilio, sorry if I butchered that name, Kim later testified that Krista talked about Colleen before the murder, and according to Kim, Krista said, "Oh my God, I'm going to kill her." Kim told her to leave Colleen alone because she had not done anything to her. Kim said Krista smiled and winked. There were warning signs around to Daryl, too. In the days before Colleen was killed, another Job Corps student later testified that Daryl talked about needing a human sacrifice because celestial bodies were in alignment. Another statement attributed to him was, "When we find her, she's dead." Although there is some inconsistency in the record over exactly who made that statement. But on January 12, 1995, Krista, Daryl, and another girl named named Shadala Peterson and Colleen left the Job Corps together. Kim later testified that Krista told her they were going out to smoke weed, and Kim watched as they signed out. They went to an isolated area of the University of Tennessee's agricultural campus, and that is where Colleen was attacked. The confrontation became a prolonged beating. Colleen tried to get away several times, and she even begged them to stop. Accounts describe her offering to walk all the way back to Florida and leave her belongings behind if they would just let her go. She was cut with a box cutter, beaten and stabbed, and part of her clothing was removed. A pentagram was cut into her body. The record contains different accounts about who physically carved it in, so we're not going to assign that particular act to one person when the evidence is really not clean at all. But the attack lasted somewhere between roughly half an hour to an hour, and the medical evidence later showed that Colleen was alive through most of it. May said Colleen was repeatedly asked whether she knew who was doing this to her. And at some point, Colleen was struck in the head with pieces of asphalt. Krista later admitted participating in those blows. And when it was over, Colleen was left there, and Krista, Daryl, and Shadala went back without her. Now, when Krista came back, according to Kim, she started talking. Kim testified that Krista described what had happened and said, "The bitch wouldn't die." Kim and Krista talked about cutting Colleen's throat and stabbing her. She also said Krista showed her a piece of Colleen's skull that had been brought back from the scene and threatened Kim if she told anyone. The next morning, January 13th, a groundskeeper found Colleen's body shortly after 8 a.m. She was eventually identified through dental records. And investigators went back to Job Corps. And one of the simple pieces of evidence was the sign in and sign out sheet. Four people had left together, but only three had come back. Now, the pentagram on Colleen's body also sent police down a very strange side road involving a local Wiccan priestess named Denise Calhoun. Denise held meetings and seances at an old candy factory near Job Corps, and students apparently attended. There had been rumors about witchcraft and black magic, and Denise had reportedly been banned from Job Corps campus after a dispute involving occult material. I think she even did a protest. So police interviewed her because of the pentagram, and Denise explained the meaning of the pentagram in Wicca, denying knowing Colleen and denied even being involved in the murder and denied that she had anything to do with human sacrifices. Investigators found no evidence connecting Denise to Colleen's murder. The occult evidence that mattered was much closer to the people who had actually gone out with Colleen than with Denise. And investigators found material connected to Satanism into Daryl's room, including a satanic Bible. And both to Daryl and Krista were associated with pentagram jewelry. And we'll get into Daryl in a little bit. There was also physical evidence. Colleen's blood was found on clothing connected to Krista and to Daryl, and a fragment of Colleen's skull was found inside Krista's black leather jacket. University of Tennessee anthropologist Dr. Murray Marks later physically matched that fragment to the missing portions of Colleen's skull. Krista also returned to the crime scene. And Officer Harold Underwood later testified that she asked whether the victim had been identified and whether police had any suspects. He then described her as appearing amused and giggling. So on January 14th, Detective Randy York interviewed Krista, and she gave a detailed account of her involvement and physically demonstrated portions of what happened. He said she was very animated and ready to talk. So on January 14th, Detective Randy York interviewed Krista, like I said, and at that point, police were no longer trying to figure out whether the three people who returned to Job Corps knew anything. The question became what each of them had actually done. So, calling to Daryl Shipp simply Krista's boyfriend really doesn't tell you much about him. What we do know is Tadaryl was 17 when Colleen was murdered, and days before the murder, Kip O'Hara, another student at Job Corps, later testified that Tadaryl talked to him about needing a human sacrifice because celestial bodies were in alignment. The court also recorded references of a Ouija board, a satanic Bible recovered from Tadaryl's room, and pentagram necklaces associated with both Tadaryl and Krista. And years later, Tadaryl did acknowledge that he practiced Satanism at the time and said Krista practiced it with him. He's denied that Satanism was the reason for Colleen's murder, though. And there's another part of Tadaryl's background that came out later. During Krista's post-conviction proceedings, Tadaryl testified under oath that he was a member of the Gangster Disciples and that Shadala was also a member. He said Krista wasn't. Now, there's no evidence that I found that the gang ordered this murder or that Colleen was killed as some kind of sanctioned gang hit, but it tells us more about the relationships within this group, not the motive itself. Tadaryl was eventually convicted of first-degree murder and conspiracy and received a life sentence plus 25 years. Shadala Peterson is harder to figure out because the accounts of what she actually did that night don't match at all. Shadala told police she thought the group was going out to smoke weed. She admitted being there and witnessing the attack, but denied physically participating. She's quoted as saying, "I didn't touch her. I didn't know Colleen. I just witnessed it." But that was not the only account. Kim testified that Krista told her afterward that Shadala helped beat Colleen and was supposed to provide the box cutter. Kim didn't witness the murder. This is just Krista's account afterward. She also said that Tadaryl also implicated Shadala. Prosecutors could establish that Shadala was there, and proving exactly what she physically did was another matter. The first-degree murder charge against her was ultimately dismissed as part of her plea, and she pled guilty to being an accessory after the fact. She received a 6-year sentence with roughly 460 days of jail credit and the remainder on probation. May, Colleen's mom, did not believe that outcome reflected everything Shadala knew or did. And after the case, Shadala has largely disappeared from reliable public reporting. There are people online with the same name, but I have not found enough reliable information to identify them as Shadala Peterson. So we're going to leave it there. Now, Krista went to trial in Knox County in 1996. By then, the prosecution had her statement, the physical evidence, and multiple witnesses. The major legal question was whether the murder was premeditated first-degree murder or whether the state could prove the conspiracy charge. Dr. Sandra Elkins performed Colleen's autopsy. Her testimony gives us the clearest picture of what Colleen physically endured without having to retell the entire attack. There were so many injuries that Dr. Elkins initially tried to identify them individually with letters of the alphabet, but she eventually stopped because she said she would have to invent a whole nother alphabet. Sorry, guys. Colleen had defensive wounds on her arm and fresh bruising on her knees that was very consistent with crawling. There were numerous cuts and stab wounds, including major injuries to her neck. The conditions of the wounds showed that Colleen's heart was still beating when many of them were inflicted. The cause of death was blunt force trauma to the head. Colleen's skull had been extensively fractured, with bone driven into the brain, and material consistent with asphalt was found in the injuries. The jury also saw the reconstructed skull. Dr. Murray Marks showed how the fragment recovered from Krista's jacket fit the missing area. And May, Colleen's mother, sat through all of this while her daughter's body was being discussed and physically reconstructed as evidence in a courtroom. I can't even imagine how that would feel. And I just can't imagine. The defense presented psychologist Dr. Ingham. He described Krista as highly intelligent, but with significant psychological and impulse control problems. The defense challenged premeditation and argued that the confrontation had escalated rather than being a planned killing. But the prosecution had the statements made before Colleen ever went out with the group, including Kim's testimony that Krista had already talked about killing her. The jury convicted Krista of premeditated first-degree murder and conspiracy to commit first-degree murder. Then came the penalty phase. Krista's aunt, Carrie Ross, testified about a childhood that was already clearly unstable. Krista had been born prematurely, had little bond with her mother, and was largely raised by her paternal grandmother, and then lost that grandmother in 1988. After that, she was moved along family members and homes where among family members and homes where substance abuse and dysfunctions were part of the regular picture. But Ross was also a damaging witness for the defense because on cross-examination, she acknowledged having described Krista as a pathological liar and out of control from around the age of 12 and said she had been afraid to have Krista around her own children. So the jury found two aggravating circumstances, that the murder was especially heinous and atrocious or cruel and involved torture or serious physical abuse beyond that necessary to cause death, and that the murder was committed to avoid arrest or prosecution or prevent Colleen from reporting what had happened. Krista was sentenced to death. And she also received a consecutive 25-year sentence for conspiracy. Now, Krista's direct appeals continued for years. The Tennessee Supreme Court affirmed the convictions and sentence in 1998, and the United States Supreme Court declined review the following year. Then Krista started doing something that would complicate her case for years. At different points, she tried to stop fighting her execution. In 2001, she asked to withdraw her post-conviction case and have an execution date set. The court made sure she had counsel and understood what she was asking for, but she later put the request in writing. Now, that same year, there was another violent incident inside of the prison. And on August 24th, 2001, Krista was in a recreation cage with Patricia Jones and Natasha Cornett. And Natasha Cornett is from the Lily Lid family murders, because apparently the story, you know, wasn't strange enough. And I don't know enough about that, but I guess it's a very well-known case. Cornett and Jones got into an argument, and Cornett swung at Jones and missed. And as Jones prepared to fight, Krista came up behind her with a heavy shoelace or bootlace, wrapped it around Jones's neck, and choked her until she lost consciousness. And then the officers intervened. Now, Krista's defense was that she had been trying to protect Cornett. Correctional officer Justin Heflin. Cohut and Heflin were charged in connection with the alleged plan, and Krista never escaped. But by this point, the legal fight over where Krista herself wanted to continue challenging her death sentence had already become its own story. So, I mean, she's in and out of legal battles and doing the most in prison. So now we get into Krista's childhood and the later mitigation evidence. Now, this matters because a death penalty jury is not only deciding whether somebody committed the crime, but after guilt is established, the jury has to decide whether that person should live or die, and mitigation is part of that decision. From what we know, Krista was born in West Virginia in 1976. Her early life was unstable, and her paternal grandmother became her primary caregiver. And when her grandmother died, Krista was around 12 years old. And after that, she moved among relatives and homes until she went to Job Corps. Later post-conviction proceedings developed a much broader picture than the jury heard in 1996. Witnesses described neglect, substance abuse within the family, physical abuse, and allegations of repeated sexual abuse. And not every allegation was accepted by every family member. Some of the claims came from Krista herself, and some from relatives and other witnesses, and some from family members disputed, and some family members disputed portions of that history. So not everybody believed everything Krista said about her past, which is understandable because people in these situations lie. So the original defense team had hired mitigation specialist Dr. Kathleen McCoy, and mitigation information had been gathered. She did not testify at the penalty phase. Krista's later attorneys argued that the original defense should have investigated much more deeply into the family's history, sexual abuse, institutions and she had been in, and mental health evidence and possible neurological issues. The original lawyers defended the choices they made. Some of the same witnesses who could provide sympathetic information about Krista could also give the prosecution damaging information about her behavior. And later, experts expanded the mental health evidence beyond what Dr. Ingham had presented at trial. Her attorneys also raised modern research about adolescent brain development and the significance of Krista having been only 18 when the crime occurred. The courts considered that additional mitigation, but did not overturn the death sentence. The state courts concluded that the original representation had not prejudiced the outcome enough to require a new sentencing hearing. Those arguments would keep coming back as Krista moved closer to execution. Now, Krista's first execution date was August 19th, 2002. By then, she had asked to stop her post-conviction litigation, but she changed her mind. In a sworn statement that July, she said she was still conflicted, but at that moment felt continuing the legal challenge was the only logical decision. And on August 1st, the Tennessee Court of Criminal Appeals stayed the execution. The fight over whether Krista could abandon her appeals and then restart them eventually reached the Tennessee Supreme Court. And in 2005, the court allowed the post-conviction case to continue. And the state post-conviction case continued through hearings and appeals. Federal habeas litigation followed, and by 2020, the ordinary direct state post-conviction and federal habeas path had largely run its course. Meanwhile, Tennessee had its own problems carrying out executions and with its execution protocols. Krista's next execution date was eventually set for September 30th, 2026. Her attorneys returned to the mitigation evidence and argued that the state itself now acknowledged the severity of abuse and sexual assault in Krista's childhood. The state's position was that acknowledging or expressing sympathy for that history did not mean that earlier proceedings were legally defective. There were also challenges involving Tennessee's lethal injection protocol and concerns about IV access. And on September 30th, only hours before the execution, a divided Sixth Circuit panel issued a temporary stay. Tennessee immediately went to the United States Supreme Court, and the Supreme Court vacated the stay, with Justices Sotomayor, Kagan, and Jackson dissenting. So after spending the day not knowing whether the execution would happen, Krista was taken to the execution chamber that evening. Now, at the beginning, I gave you the short version. Now let's go through what the witnesses actually saw. The curtain opened at 7:27 p.m. Krista was on the gurney with her spiritual advisor nearby. Witnesses could see an IV in her right arm and later another on the left. Krista gave a final statement about love, peace, and being ready to be free. Her spiritual advisor sang to her, told her she loved her, and touched her head while Krista was still awake. And at about 7:34, Krista began complaining about her arm. She said, "My arm feels like it's about to burst open." She described a particular area throbbing and asked whether what she was feeling was normal. Her advisor told her to relax, and Krista answered, "I'm trying." Now, I don't know if any of you guys have ever had a bad IV experience where it goes into, the tissue, but that stuff hurts really bad and it is uncomfortable for a while and you can have all kinds of complications from that, including necrosis and all kinds of stuff. So over the next few minutes, witnesses saw her moving her head towards her left arm and moving her feet under the sheet. At about 7:41, a rock appeared. The rock is a physical visual signal used during Tennessee's execution process. The media witnesses were not given a precise official definition of every appearance of it, but from prior executions, they understood it as a signal that the process had reached the stages where officials were waiting for the death. Normally, by that point, the prisoners would be unconscious, but Krista wasn't. And at about 7:46, the curtain closed. It reopened around 7:49. Krista was alive and witnesses could hear her snoring. At around 7:54, she made a sound and lifted her head. Before 7:56, one witness described her body rising into a V shape. And at about 8:01, the rock appeared a second time while Krista was still breathing. The snoring became louder and witnesses saw more movement. And at about 8:05, Krista flexed or gasped and the curtain closed again. Now this time it stayed closed. For close to another 50 minutes, the witnesses could hear breathing and snoring. They heard people moving in and out. Attorneys and Krista's spiritual advisor were involved, and witnesses asked for the curtain to be reopened, but it wasn't. And at about 8:53, the microphone was turned off, and the witnesses were told to leave Krista to leave, and Krista was alive. Tennessee had gone through the execution protocol twice. What the media witnesses could not determine was exactly what was happening with the IV lines or whether the drug was entering Krista's bloodstream the way it was supposed to be. And now we know more about what happened before the witnesses ever saw her. The day after the execution attempt, Krista's attorneys, Randy Spivey and Stephen Farrell, spoke publicly about what they had seen and what they had been told. Spivey said that the execution team spent close to an hour trying to establish IV access. That's crazy. He said he counted at least 7 needles used in Krista's left arm alone. He also said that one of the needles appeared bent when it was pulled out after an unsuccessful attempt. According to her attorneys, Krista was trying to help the execution team find a usable vein. She suggested places they could try and asked them to try higher on her shoulder. When they apparently believed they had established access, she thanked them. Excuse me. Sorry about that. That happened before the media witnesses heard her complaining that her arm felt like it was going to burst open. Her attorneys had raised IV access concerns before September 30th. After the failed execution, they questioned whether the pentobarbital had entered Krista's bloodstream correctly or whether some of it could have gone into the surrounding tissue. That has not been established as the cause of the failure, but it sounds like it. Spivey also described seeing blistering and burning around areas of Krista's arms where attempts had been made. He described the media witnesses being left in a darkened room while they still could hear Krista breathing, choking, and struggling behind the closed curtain. And Krista's legal team is now asking Governor Bill Lee to commute her sentence to life in prison. Governor Lee has halted Tennessee's remaining scheduled execution for 2026 and ordered a third-party review of what happened. There's one question, though, that everybody wants answered right now. How is Krista Pike? Now, at the time I'm recording this, her attorneys say that they have very little information about her current medical condition or prognosis, but I did hear that she was on life support. They said she is receiving medical care, but one thing we know for sure is that Krista Pike is still alive. So that's where we're going to leave her medical status for and for now, and we'll see what happens later on. Now, while all of this was happening, Mae Martinez was in Tennessee watching it. Getting there had taken a considerable amount of help. A GoFundMe was organized to help Mae and her husband, Raul, travel from Florida to Tennessee so that they could be present for the execution. They ultimately made the roughly 11-hour drive. And Mae waited more than 30 years for this. She watched Krista closely throughout the execution attempt, and afterwards she said, "I did not take my eyes off of her." And when it was over, Mae said, "I didn't get justice for my daughter. This isn't justice for Colleen." And there's another piece of this case Mae has had to carry for years, the fragment of Colleen's skull that became evidence. That fragment was found in Krista's jacket and matched back to Colleen's skull. Mae spent years trying to get all of her daughter's remains returned to her. And in one documentary, she talked about the fact that a piece of Colleen was still being held as evidence and that to her, it meant her daughter was not completely buried. It's easy to lose a court file, but to the state, it's evidence, and to Mae, it's part of her child. There will be an investigation into what happened on September 30th, and there will be more legal arguments about Krista Pike and what Tennessee did and whether that state can ever try to execute her again. And we're going to deal with all that whenever we figure out what happened. but this case did not begin in an execution chamber in 2026. It began in January of 1995 when Colleen Slimmer was murdered. May once said, "I am Colleen's voice, and I always will be." Her name was Colleen Slimmer, and I'm Amber from Into the Weeds podcast. And I hope that the story is a reminder that there are evil people out there, and they will do whatever they want to get whatever they want. I hope you have a good week, and please do something good to change the world for the better. Bye, everybody.
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5: 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Welcome to the show tonight, y'all. Hey, tonight I got a show for people who've been looking in the mirror with themselves and said, hey, I know I'm capable of more. Maybe life didn't knock you down. Maybe you lost a job, depression hit, or you just simply wake up and just say, hey, I'm surviving, but no longer living. The good news is you're not finished. No pretending, no faking, not becoming someone else, but becoming the person God has called you to be. Tonight, we're talking about how to reinvent your life. Again, thank y'all for joining Man Talk 133, where men unite. 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Yo, YouTube, Facebook, Us Talking, Instagram, at Man Talk 133. 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If you want to check out what I got going on, y'all. Anyway, so look, let's get into it tonight, y'all. So this is something that is really plague a lot of people, right? Most people never reinvent themselves. You know why? Because they're familiar. They stay because they're comfortable, they're afraid, they're surrounded by negative people, they're addicted to routine, right? You ever seen somebody that just no matter what, they do the same thing every day? And whether it's on a job or wherever they are, if they're not making enough money, since it's comfortable, since it's, you know, the place where I think I'm just comfortable. I don't have to really, really push myself to do more, right? These are some of the people I'm talking about. They're just addicted to routine. And tonight we're going to try to get into how we can help them reinvent their lives. So now, according to the American Psychological Association, fear of failure and fear of uncertainty are among the biggest barriers to a major life change. Fear keeps a lot of people stuck in places. Fear. Some will rather just live in the pain that they're in than risk discomfort they don't know. So if it's painful and they're comfortable with being in this place, let's say, we're not going to use relationships because some people, you know, use relationships, you know, abusive relationships. We're not going to use that, right? That example. We're going to use, say, for example, if they're in a job and they're not making enough money. They'd rather stay there because they know they're going to get off at a certain time every day. They know they're going to get this paid this a certain amount every week. All this stuff they know is this far from the house. And instead of them stepping out into something to help them grow and make them a little bit of discomfort, they can stay right where they are, right? For example, take this out. Moses, 40 years as a prince, 40 years living, 40 years hiding. Then at 80, God reinvented his life. Your age isn't your limitation. Your mindset is. If you put in your mind that you're going to do something, you're going to do it. If you have the will to live, people have had cancer and sicknesses, health issues that actually would take most people out. But they have the mindset that, you know what? I'm going to make it through this. Your age, no matter how old you are, people got the mindset that they're going to do something, they do it, right? Have you ever stayed somewhere too long? Have you ever stayed in a place too long? A job, a church, whatever, a position. Have you ever stayed in a place too long, and why? Right. Okay. Me, when I was, I give you an example of me. I stayed at a company. It was a dump truck company. I stayed there too long. I knew that if it rained, I wouldn't work. I knew if it was cold, I didn't work, but I got comfortable with staying at home. You know, hey, I know I'm gonna be off the day, it's cold. And I got comfortable in that. And I had to shift and reinvent my life to do some other things, right? So you cannot change what you refuse to examine. Ask yourself, what am I good at? What drains me? What inspires me? What discourages me? Where am I wasting time? A lot of people waste time on a lot of things that they really don't want to do because you could be good at cooking, but you don't like cooking, you know, but since somebody else told you to do it, you're wasting time. You know what I mean? What drains you? You know, you get up in the morning, you just roll over in the bed and be like, Lord, I do not want to go to this job. I do not want to go into this building today. That means it's draining you. And you need to shift something around so God can do something different in your life. So you can look at different opportunities, right? Five areas to focus on. One is faith. Now, faith could be, you know, some people, you know, the Bible says, you know, talks about faith, you know, now faith is the substance of things hoped for, the evidence of things not seen, right? But some people's faith is like their church, like what denomination, some I've heard of it, you know, I believe by in faith, you know, my faith is in Jesus Christ or whatever the case is. Sometimes I've heard that said that way, right? Health, relationships, finances, purpose. Now let me go back to relationships, because when I say relationships, it's not necessarily meaning that, you know, you're like, if you're married or if you engaged or if you're dating. Relationships could mean business relationships, you know what I mean, like you're in relationships with certain business people and you got to maintain, that'll be an area to focus on. You got to maintain that relationship. You got to maintain your health. You got to maintain your finances. You got to have a purpose and know what your purpose is and maintain it. Stay driven. Stay purpose driven. Stay purpose driven no matter what. Stay purpose driven. Stay on your purpose, right? So if you would have to rate yourself from 1 to 10, where are you weakest at? In the ones I just listed, where are you weak at in faith? 1 to 10, where would you rate yourself? Health, 1 to 10, because that's important too, because without health, you might be in trouble. You know what I'm saying? Your body might shut down on you. You won't have to worry about a relationship, finance, a purpose, or nothing else, right? So where do you rate yourself? Health-wise, relationship-wise, finances, purpose, 1 to 10, where do you rate yourself? You know, where are you weakest? Where are you the weakest at? That's the starting point, y'all. You gotta understand where you are. You focus on these five areas. You gotta figure out where you are. It's just like this, right? It's like starting a race and don't know what's your starting point. You don't know the starting point, you definitely ain't gonna know the ending point. So you got to know where your starting point, where do you start from? Everybody know where they need to start from. Some people, you know, their finances are good, but their health is bad. Some of them, their relationship is good, but their money is bad. Some of them purpose is there. They ain't got no money, relationship, or health, and none of that. So you got to know what your starting point is, right? So this is one of the hardest things to do. Letting go of your old identity. You gotta let go of your old identity. And one of the hardest things for people to do is stop introducing themselves by their past. I'm broke. I'm addicted. I failed. That's not who you are. Let's be clear on this. That's not who you are, right? That's something that you experienced in life and it doesn't define you. Those are some things, again, you experience in life that, and it doesn't define who you are. Yeah, well, cool. Everybody failed. I failed. You know, I failed before. Surprise, I failed before. I've been broke before. Surprise. Yeah. I was addicted to something before. Yes. So the people listening, you are not in this thing alone, right? You got to understand that this is just something that you experienced in life. Everybody going to experience something in life. So these may be some of the things you experience. You are not alone, right? So think about this from the biblical perspective, right? You got to let go of your old identity so God could do something new, right? Saul became Paul. Simon became Peter. Abram became Abraham. Jacob became Israel. And check this out. Check this out. God often changed the name before changing the future. So you gotta be like, hey, I know I messed up. That's a fact. I know I did. I know I messed up. You know, I know some things I did that was wrong, that I messed up. I know I did. But that does not define who I am. I got to start changing the way that I look at myself. And God changes. He changed their names before changing what they were actually called to be. So you got to start doing that. You got to change.

0: too holy for me. I can't. They too holy, holy, holy. I can't even be around them. They just holy. Holy and sanctified. I can't be around them. They too holy. And I ain't gonna lie. Being too holy is a good labor to have. That means you spending time with the Lord, right? So that's a good labor to have. But I'm just saying, how many bad labels have we allowed people to put on us that we gladly accept and laugh it off? You know what I mean? Now, before we go to break, we're going to jump into this for a few minutes, right? You got to change the circle. You have to change the people that you're around. It's no question about it. Check this out. Jim Rohn. I think I've said his name right. Jim Rohn. R-O-H-N. Was an American entrepreneur, author, and motivational speaker. This is what he said. You are the average of the five people you spend the most time with. Now think about that. You are the average of the five people you spend most time with. If you spend time with broke people, five broke people, more than likely, you're going to be broke too. If you sit in most of your time, five people, and they drink, more than likely, you're going to be a drinker too. Yes, that's what he said. And I believe it, because I know that if you're around somebody that, if you're not a cursor, you know, use profanity, and you're around people for a long time, you can adapt some of that. So we got to be careful about who we around, y'all. And I'm going to get right back into this after the break.
1: Stats tell that each day, 22 veterans commit suicide due to PTSD. 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After hours and hours of thinking, Beekeeping for Veterans was born. Beekeeping for Veterans combines beekeeping with mindfulness meditation. 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
0: Welcome back to Man Talk 133, where me and you, Nate. Welcome back to the show, y'all. Tonight we're talking about how to reinvent your life. We went through some things in the first segment, you can go back and listen to. But when we ended the first segment, we were talking about Jim Rohn. He was an American entrepreneur, author, motivational speaker. And he said that you are average of the five people you spend the most time with. So who you spending time with? Now, that doesn't always have to be something negative. I mean, it could be, you may spend your time around smart people. People that's making money, if that's what you want to do. People that start businesses, if that's what you want to do, right? So it's not always something that's bad, but you got to check who you are spending your time with. If you're spending time around bad people, change the circle. Change the circle. Now, if you're a person that's, around people that's making money and they're starting to get greedy, change the circle. You got to change the circle. And you got to ask yourself, who stretches me? Are the people around me, do they stretch me? Or am I always doing all the stretch?

0: action. Who celebrates me? Do I have accomplishments? Who celebrates me? Or am I doing all the celebrating? And some people are just natural encouragers. Like, you know, Barnabas in the Bible, he was a, you know, a natural encourager. But some people are so jealous they can't celebrate with you. If you got jealous folk around you that can't celebrate when something good happens to you, change your circle. Who drains me? Every time something happens, they call me. And they drain you for information and they suck you dry. And you're just like, man, why every time something happens, they call me? I'm tired of people calling me all the time. It's stressful. Like, if that's the case, change your circle. Change your circle. This is one right here that a lot of people do. Who only calls when they need something? All year, everything good. You don't hear nothing from them. But when they need something, I have a flat tire, I need $10 or $20 or whatever they may need. Guess what? That's who you're going to hear from them. You'll hear from them then. So who only calls when they need something? If you got those people around you that's doing that, you gotta change your circle, right? Statistics show social support strongly influences resilience, motivation, and long-term success. Sometimes reinvention requires replacing your environment. That's right, you gotta move. Sometimes you gotta move from around people, because they will keep you stuck in a place. You gotta move sometime. If you're around people that all they're doing is just draining you all the time and you're the breadwinner for everybody, you gotta move. We gotta go do something different. For example, Abraham, you know, you had to leave. He had to separate from Lot. Sometimes you gotta separate. Sometimes God calls you away before he calls you upward. He cannot take you up if you got people hanging on to your ankles. You trying to go up, and every time you go up, they pull you right back down. You know, telling you negative stuff, and you know that ain't God telling you to do that. I mean, come on now. We've been together for years. We've been doing this for years together. Now you're gonna try to move away. Do you know that when you move like that, I mean, how much it gonna cost you? I mean, you ain't have no friends up there. You ain't gonna just tell them, I'm gonna make new friends. I made y'all friends. Y'all my friends. I can make new friends. You gotta move. You gotta learn new skills. The fastest growing people never stop learning. They never stop educating themselves. No matter how high they get, they never stop educating themselves. They never stop learning. This is how they do it. Books. Now, this is I would say it's a true statement, but they always use one race when they say this. We want to keep something from black folk, put in a book. I say it like this. If you want to hide something from people, put it in the book. Because everybody don't like reading. It ain't only black folk that don't like reading. A lot of people don't like reading. If you want to hide something from them, put it in a book. Listen to podcasts. Like this one. Man Talk 133. Man, you make. Listen to podcasts like this. Whatever it is you're trying to go and grow into, listen to those type of podcasts, right? Get mentors. Put people around you that's going to help you get to the place you need to get to. Don't put people around you that can't help you get nowhere. No matter where you're going, they can't help you. It's no need to have them people around you. No need at all. You're going to waste a lot of time, a lot of energy. They're going to drain you. They're going to suck you dry. And then in the end, you still ain't going to be able to get where you need to get to. Get you some mentors. Take courses. You got to take courses, y'all. You gotta take courses to educate yourself. You got to. You know, I took some courses, and I said this before, and I'm going to say it again. I am a certified business consultant and a certified life coach. I had to take courses to learn different things. I had to. There's no way around it. Start networking. If you're getting into a certain field, career field or business field or whatever, start networking with people in that field. That way, you know, you can start building your, you know, your Rolodex, so to speak, where people can, you know, you can reach out to people if they got questions. Like if you have questions like, hey, you know, I need to figure out, I got this deal on the table, but I don't really quite know how to land the deal. You know, can you help me, or can I bring you and you partner with me? And, you know, we, you know, make a little money together. You got to network, y'all. You got to network. Now, this is what it says. Average CEOs reportedly read dozens of books each year. How many have you read? I ain't gonna lie, y'all. Hey, you don't need me to lie. I ain't no big book reader. Now, I mean, I ain't no big book reader because I don't think I read maybe one. I don't know if I read one this year. I'm gonna be honest with y'all. I'm not a big book reader at all. Successful people invest in learning. You gotta spend some money. I know that YouTube stuff is free, and I know all these other places are free, but you gotta spend some money if you want to get in-depth information and knowledge of what you're trying to grow into. You got to. You got to. Poor thinking keeps people poor. If all y'all work together and all y'all poor and all y'all just recycling poor information, that poor mindset, y'all just keep recycling. Y'all could be thinking poor, and it's gonna keep y'all poor. That's just bottom line. There's no way around it. If you're around rich people and you're thinking rich, you're gonna be rich because you're thinking rich. You got a mindset. You're thinking, hey, I'm gonna be rich, so this is what I'm gonna do right here. Boom, boom, boom, boom, boom, boom, boom. Right. So listen, I'm gonna challenge y'all. I'm gonna challenge myself too. I ain't gonna sit here and tell y'all that I'm gonna do the things that I'm challenging y'all. So I'm actually challenging myself at the same time. Read one book every month. That's 12 books a year. Imagine how you're gonna become if you are trying to get into real estate or real estate investing or, you know, whatever it is you're trying to get into, and you read 12 books in 1 year about it. Imagine how much more informed you're gonna be when it comes down to, you know, you when it comes down to you starting to do real estate on your own. Like you learn so much, right, from reading 12 books a year. I can't commit to it. I ain't gonna sit here and tell y'all I'm gonna commit to that, y'all. Just what I'm gonna tell y'all like that. I give it a shot. Can't guarantee you I'm going to do it. Reinvent your health. Your energy changes everything. You exercise, drink water, get the right amount of sleep. That's one of the things I got to work on, y'all. Nutrition. I don't eat really bad, but I don't eat really good either because the salads right now is one of them things I don't know. Got to find another healthy way to eat. Manage your stress management. You got to be able to manage your stress no matter what it is. Life, kids going to stress you. Your husband or wife going to stress you. Work going to stress you. Church going to stress you. Traffic going to stress you. A lot of things going to stress you. You got to be able to manage the stress, y'all. You got to be able to get in the gym or even walk. You ain't necessarily got to go to the gym. You can walk at least 30 minutes outside. It don't cost you nothing to go outside and walk. You know what I mean? And drink water. I ain't talking about 8 ounces in 2 days. I'm talking about I drink probably about 120 ounces of water a day. So drink your water, y'all. Now, studies consistently show regular physical activity improves mood, cognitive function, and long-term health. So as long as you're getting out doing something, you ain't got to be perfect. You just got to be consistent in what you're doing. Your body is the temple of the Holy Spirit. So don't defile it. Don't put alcohol in it. Don't smoke and doing all this wild stuff with your body. Like you got one. You got one. You better take care of it. You got one. Take care of your body. Seriously. You got to do that. You got to reinvent your finances. Most people don't need more money. Most people don't need more money. They need better habits. They need to learn how to manage it better, budget it better. That's what they need. They don't need a whole lot more money, because the more money you get, the more you're going to spend it on nonsense. So you don't need more money. You do need more money. But I'm saying, like, most people that have, that's making a good amount of money, don't need more money. They just need to know how to budget what they have. And that'd be just fine. Think about the folk in the old days, y'all. I mean, think about it. They weren't making nowhere near what we're making. And they made it. Some of them have 10 kids. Like, how in the world y'all feed 10 kids? Good grief. How in the world y'all make 10 kids? You know what I'm saying? But anyway, I digress. You just need better habits. You got to budget better. You got to do, you know what? I'm up against the break. So I'm going to come back and get into reinvent your finances right after the break, y'all.
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0: Welcome back to Man Talk 133, where men unite. Tonight, we're going to reinvent y'all lives tonight. For sure. We're going to reinvent y'all lives. I'm telling you. Before I went to the break, we were talking about people don't need more. Most people don't need more money. They need better habits. One of the habits they need is how to budget them bucks. If you don't know how to budget them bucks, you're going to be in trouble. That's a fact. I don't care how much money you got. You ever think about this? People think they just need more. If I just had more money, Listen, it's been millionaires that didn't know how to budget their money and went broke. Completely broke. So you got to know how to budget. Right? You got to learn how to budget your money. You got to know how to save. You got to know how to invest. This is a thing that get a lot of people. You got to stop impulse spending. I've been guilty of it, y'all. Another surprise. Surprise. I've been guilty of impulse spending, y'all. I mean, I see a pair of shoes. I'm just like, man, I like these. And then I see another pair and I'm like, dang, I like them too. And I'm like, you know what? Dang, I'm going to get both of them. That's what I'm going to do. Impulse spending. We got to stop doing that, y'all. We got to stop doing that. multiple streams of income. We got to create more ways to make money, y'all. More than just your job. You got to have in, get you some investments, you know, get your little side hustle, whatever you're doing to try to get other money in, right? So you can set up these things like emergency funds. I ain't saying you can't set it up now, but it'll help you put more into your emergency fund. I think some people say it's about, what, six months or something like that you should have saved for emergency fund. If you go to a job, and I tell everybody this, I don't care where you go to, if you go to a job, get into to their retirement program. You got to. It helps you for invest for retirement. You know, if you're going, if you feel like this is a job, I'm going to be here forever, get it to the retirement program, y'all, and match what they, if they match it, you ain't going to miss the money anyway. And plus, you're going to get it triggered off on coffee and stuff anyway. So you ain't going to see it. I think it's pre-tax. You get it before, they take it out before you ain't get taxed. You know what I'm saying? So you're not going to miss it. Get into retirement programs that people have. Start investing. Start small. Do not invest in, if people are going to come and tell you, hey, you know what? I got this program. If you give me $1,000, I guarantee you, by the end of the year, you're going to have at least $2 million. If you don't take off running the other way, flying the other way, and while you're running away from them, call them a liar on the way while you're running away from them, because it is most definitely a scam. I'm just letting you know that right now. Hey, if you got a talent, something that you're good at, get you a side business. Set you up a side business. You know what I mean? Do something that you're good with your hands. You know, you could start a podcast, a YouTube channel. If you like to talk and you're exciting and people want to look at you, hey, start a channel. Never know where it may grow into. That's what Man Talk did. We, you know, my brother and I, you know, I started this thing and brought him in and brought Marcus in. And, you know, we turned it in, you know, to YouTube. And then it just went from there. And now, you know, it's growing where it's growing, you know. And it turned into a clothing line that came out of it, which is, again, Man Talk 133 Apparel. co.com. I'm gonna put the link in here for y'all. Don't worry about it. I got you. Don't worry about it. I got you. Social media income. If you are able to, you know, you ain't got to be articulate. You ain't got to be polished. You don't have to be like, you know, one of the greatest speakers like Les Brown and the other guy I talked about, Jim Rohn. You don't got to be polished like those guys. Just get up there. And if it's, if you're consistent, because you're gonna need consistency and discipline in social media, you're definitely gonna need it. And you can potentially create you a side income. Digital products. If you're selling something that's a digital, like an ebook or something like that, Joe, KDP, Amazon, KDP, self-publish, all these different things you can do. Self-publish your own book. You know, KDP, and you know, once you do it up there, you can put it on a whole lot of other different platforms, and Noble and all the different places. I got a book out there, Ministry From My Perspective by Shaw Whitaker. It's all over. Check it out. Real estate. Now, this is one of the things I was in pretty heavy. You know, I had it was about property. So if you get into the market at the right time, whether you're going to get in and flip or you're going to get in and hold, if you get in at the right time, you can hold them. I end up getting in at a good time, but then a bad time because 2008 hit, you know, the bottom fell out. So you kind of, you had to get rid of it. If you, you know, people won't pay in and all, so you had to get rid of it. So that's what I did. Still did pretty good with real estate. Really good with real estate. So look at real estate. Remember the in the Bible, we talk about the parable of the talents. He gave one. He buried it in the ground. He gave another one this amount. And he gave one of them X amount and he multiplied it. So God blessed the multiplication, not excuses. The other one went buried in the ground. Like, you know, it's, what's the purpose of that? You're going to bury it in the ground for what? Like, it, that didn't make sense. You know what I'm saying? Just like, you know, if you're going to invest in something, invest. You know, I mean, listen, okay. If you could find some to invest in where you're making, let's say, 10% on your money, right? Versus somewhere where you're getting less than 1%. You might want to take the money and put it where you're going to get the 10% as long as it's a safe investment. Because the 1% or less than 1% to hold in a credit union or a bank or whatever is not doing you any good, none whatsoever. They're making money with your money and give you the crumbs off of it. So, yeah, you got to reinvent your mind. Everything begins with your thinking. As a man thinketh in his heart, so is he, whether it be good or bad. So you got to think, and you got to be thinking all the time. Negative thinking creates negative living. Positive thinking without action changes nothing. So if you're thinking positive, it's basically like faith without works is dead. You got all this faith, but you ain't moving on nothing. So it's basically, it ain't going to change nothing. You're just going to be just stuck in this cycle where you're doing nothing. That's it. Faith requires action. I just said that. Faith without works is dead. Period. Ain't no way of getting around it. You have all the faith in the world, but if you ain't moving forward on nothing, you're going to stay stuck. That's a fact. These are some practical habits, y'all. Morning gratitude. Wake up thankful, grateful, thanking the Lord for your another day. You know, hey, because the Bible says, hey, daily loads you with benefits. Don't you want to know what your benefits are? Talk to him. God, what benefits I got today? You say you load me with daily benefits. What is it? I want to know what they are for today, because I know what happened to me yesterday. I had some crazy favor. Everywhere I went, things happened for me. I mean, I just like, hey, I went in this place. I got, you know, somebody paid for my food. I went in this place and, you know, I thought it was going to be $300 and it ended up being $100 because they had $200 off discount just for me. So, I mean, hey, prayer. You got to get up in the morning and pray. You got to get up and read the Bible or whatever it is going to get you to the place you need to be. You got to sit down and write down these goals. You got to write them down, y'all. Ain't no way of getting around it. You got to take a book, because I'm going to tell you what happens. You could be riding and you're thinking of something like, dang, that's a great idea. Wow, that's a great idea. That is a great idea. Wow. You think about somebody cut you off and you get mad with them and you forget what the idea was. Or you think about it in the bed. You know what? I get up in the morning. I'm gonna jot this down. As soon as I get up in the morning, I'm gonna write this down. And guess what? You forget what it was, or you forget all of it. You remember some of it, but not all of it, right? Affirmations rooted in scripture. Read your affirmations. Limiting negative media. Let me tell y'all something right now. Excuse me, y'all. The news. Lord have mercy. The news right now, y'all, is negative media. I hate to say it. All of them negative media. All of them are negative media right now. Whether you're Democrat or Republican or independent or whatever, a libertarian, whatever you are, all the news outlets right now are negative. So you got to limit that. You got to limit what you, your ear gates and eye gates, right? Because Romans 12:2 says, be ye transformed by the renewing of your mind. You got to renew your mind with positive thinking, positive things. It's no question about it. You have to reinvent your purpose. Purpose answers what? Why am I here? Why? Many people chase money. That may not be what your purpose is. Your purpose may be to help young kids and take a less pay, take a pay cut. As they say, take a haircut on it. You know what I'm saying? If you, if that's what your purpose is and it's fulfilling to you, then forget the money. That's going to come. You know what I mean? You got to know, why am I here? You know, some people chase money. Some other people chase titles. Their whole goal in life is somebody to call them a prophet. Yeah, I'm a prophet so-and-so. Yeah, this is what people chase. Some people chase. I've been working at this job for 30 years and they finally promoted me to supervisor. That's what they chase. But fulfillment comes from purpose. If you know what your purpose is, that's where you're going to be fulfilled. You're going to really be like, man, like, dude, I feel so, I can do this for free. They ain't even really got to pay me to do this. You know what I mean? So that's when you know it's your purpose, right? If money wasn't an issue, what would you spend your life doing? If you didn't have to worry about money at all in life, what would you spend your life doing? I don't know. I mean, that's a good question because you got to think about it. I don't know. Would you spend your life mentoring, serving, building, giving? You know, what would be your kingdom impact? Or you're just going to have money and do nothing? Just sit around and do nothing? I don't know. What would it be, y'all? I tend to think I'd be try to be mentor to some people. You know, I would like to create as many millionaires as I possibly could if I'm a millionaire. You get what I'm saying? Give them the blueprint for them to become millionaires as well. Responsible people. I'll be right back after the break, y'all.
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0: Welcome back to Man Talk 133, where men unite tonight. How to reinvent your life. Gave some stuff in this show tonight, y'all, that's going to help y'all reinvent y'all life if y'all want to. It's all choice. If you want to do it, you can. If you don't, on you. The information is there. You just got to go apply it. Faith without works is dead. And if you don't have no faith, if you got faith and no works, you're going to stay stuck in the same old place. That's just how that's going to go. Sorry to tell y'all. Sorry. All right. So before we get out of here, right, I'm going to give you some steps for your 90-day reinvention plan. All right. We're going to go through week one, y'all. I mean, it's a lot, but y'all can go back and listen to it. Right. But just before we get out of here, I'm going to challenge everyone listening to me tonight in week one. Clean your house. Clean your phone. Delete distractions. Write down goals. Week two, start exercising. read daily, pray daily, read the Bible, read something. I would say the Bible and something else. That's just me. That's what I would say. Pray daily. Let me tell y'all something about the prayer thing, you know, and the exercise thing too. The prayer thing is, you know, some people think you got to pray for an hour. They see the older people that pray for 20, 30, 40, 50, 60, 70 minutes. You'd be like, whoa, I got to pray that long? No, you don't. You don't have to pray that long. You don't. Start somewhere, though. You got to start somewhere. Start somewhere. Please start somewhere. 5 minutes, 3 minutes, 7 minutes, 10 minutes. Start somewhere, y'all. It's like exercising. Some people see these folks get on the elliptical and they be up there for like 2 hours. They be like it ain't bothering them. Don't do that. Start with the 10 minutes or 5 minutes, whatever you got in you. It don't matter. Just whatever you got in you, start somewhere. Week 3, find a mentor. Somebody you can trust. Somebody that you know is going to give you the right advice that you need for you to move forward in what you're trying to get to. Join a community, you know, the real estate community or AI community where, you know, you're trying to learn AI and whatnot. Join a community. You know what I'm saying? Like, they get all types of communities now. Join one. And another thing, when you join these communities, ignore the trolls, because you're going to have people in there trolling and acting all crazy, saying all crazy weird. Ignore them. Know what your purpose is, what you go in there for. I'm in here to get this, and that's it. Do not let people trick you out of what you're coming in there for. You come to get knowledge and education, they're acting like a fool. Network intentionally. If you're in, and I keep going to real estate, or if you in Bitcoin or crypto or whatever, network intentionally to those type of people. You know what I mean? Make sure you do that. All right. Month number 2, create a budget. Create a budget. Start a side hustle. Something that can bring you some money in. Take one class. I ain't said 2, 3, 4, 5. One class. Just one class that'll help you, that you feel like it's going to help you. Whether it be coding, whether it be, you know, self-paced classes for you, you know, for you want to do something different, take a class. Month number 3, after you done that, launch something. You know what? I done these classes. Now it's time for me to launch some. I need to start some now. Because I'm dead what happened. You take these classes, right? If you go ahead and implement the information, you'll forget it. And then you have to go back and either relearn it or drop it. That's what you're going to end up doing. Start the YouTube channel. Is that what you want to do? If that's your purpose and your plan, start it. It's free. Don't cost you nothing. You just got to be consistent with this thing, y'all. It's nothing. When people start these YouTube channels, they think it's, hey, you're going to get up and have a viral moment and I'm going to be raking in all this money. It's not, trust me, it's not like that. Not at all. Believe you and me. Write the book. If you got a book that you've been contemplating about, write it. Write it. But job come over at the job. Some come over at the job. You know what? I think I'm qualified for, but I don't know if I'm really qualified. Stop talking yourself out of stuff. Go apply for the promotion. Start the business. You changing tires and you're going to start a changing tire through, you know, one of these warranty companies or like a USA or something where you can do roadside. Start the business. Stop procrastinating. Lead the Bible study. Instead of you preaching to everybody else all the time, right? You know, to your family or to yourself, start the Bible. Lead it. Get up there and say, you know what? I'm going to go ahead and lead this tonight. You know, because I got to go ahead and handle this tonight because it's my time now for me to start to lead. Take the first step. Take it. Take it. Just take the step, y'all. I'm going to tell you one, you know, back in the day, there's two things we used to do. And you would have to take the step. One thing was when you step off in the pool. Now I couldn't swim. I can save me right now. Anybody else, they in trouble. I mean, better call on Jesus, because you step, you in there. I can't, unless I'm able to stand up, you in trouble, right? So you have to take the step into the water. Take the step. We just jump off the top of houses. First thing you got to do is take the step and step off of it, right? You don't need another January. You don't need another Monday. You don't need permission. You don't need to be perfect. You need the conditions to be perfect. You don't need all of that. You need one decision. God specializes in taking broken people and building beautiful futures. Moses reinvented. David reinvented. Peter reinvented. Paul reinvented. If God could transfer murderers into missionaries, cowards into leaders, fishermen into world changers, then he could certainly reinvent your life. The greatest version of you isn't behind you. It isn't behind you. It's still ahead of you. Stop living beneath your calling. Rise, grow, learn, lead, and never forget. Don't forget. Man taught, we believe men aren't just called to exist. They're called to lead with faith, integrity, purpose, and courage. I am Shaw Whitaker. 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Pandora, Man Talk 133. 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Check us out. So until next time, thanks for everybody who joined the show. I really do appreciate it. I really do. Thanks for tuning in. Until next time, y'all. God bless, and I'm gone.
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7: 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We got to bless the show before we get started. Let's go. When I was in my mother's womb, I had a calling on my life to do something in the glory of God and marry it like a wife. Commit myself to his word and never be led astray. And when it's all over, when he comes, I'll be glad to see that day in the morning time.

0: Hey, what's up, man? How you doing?
1: I'm blessed, my brother.
0: How you doing? I'm good, man. I'm good. Hey, did you see the game last night?
1: Oh, that was a good game.
0: But did you see the shot?
1: I lost money from that shot.
0: Oh,
1: too,
0: man, bro. That shot was cold, man.
1: I hated it, but it was good.
0: Damn.
1: What's in those jeans?
2: You really want to know?
1: I do.
2: Exhaustion, muscle spasm, asthmatic issues, unexpected sickle cell trait crises.
1: Damn, are you serious? When I was young, I found out I had sickle cell trait. My mom's told me, but I ain't have no knowledge of it. But when I got older, I had a child, and the doctor told me my daughter has sickle cell trait. You know the facts that both parents have sickle cell trait, there's a 50% chance the child may have the trait, and 25% chance the child may have the disease.
0: Hey, that's what's the count. Do you know that 2.5 million people in the United States have sickle cell trait, 300 million people globally? I didn't find out I had sickle cell trait until I was in the Army 10 years. Next thing you know, I had a sickle cell trait exertion site.
3: Sickle cell? I thought that was a black gene or something.
0: Nah, man, the Latin community is number two. 1 out of 36,000 babies are being born with sickle cell disease. You could be Caucasian, Mediterranean, European. You gotta know your bloodline, man.
4: There is an inherited gene in our community that has been forgotten. 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

lay up, lay up, lay up, lay up, right up, lay up, right up, lay up, right up, lay up. I'd have step forward. Mr. Red, White, and Blue. Man, I love that song. 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Shout out to What's the Count. I love that song. I don't know, you know, Mr. Red, White, and Blue. What can I say? 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KCA Radio, 106.5 FM, 10:50 a.m. Shout out to What's the Count there. We do another variety show of the Frondozy Show, more community-based over here out in the IE area. But again, you might find some of the same topics, or you might find some different varieties. Just depends on where you want to watch and what day you want to watch. All right, so today, I just had a couple things to get off my chest. Shouts out to Angelica. You know, we were having a conversation this morning on the text, and just about life, you know. And, you know, one of the things I did learn in the education that I take is about, you know, what do we pretend? Do we pretend a lot of things? What do you pretend? Human beings, we know how to pretend a lot. You know, the brain can't tell the difference between a real and an imaginary threat. Do you know that? I'm not a psychologist. I'm not a therapist. I'm not none of that. All I'm saying, from what I understand, when I examine myself up against that conversation, the brain can't tell the difference between real and an imaginary threat. And that could cause us to pretend. Can it? Possibly? Do you use the word pretend? What word do you use to describe when you're not whatever that is? What, I don't know what words you use in your language, but sometimes it's pretend. Sometimes we're in denial. You know, there's a lot of things that I notice for myself. Ridiculous, right? Like even in my house, right? It's got electricity running through here. It's got gas running through here on the stove. And we just walk around like nothing can not happen. It's just, you know, just electric, just gas. We live in denial. And that's not good or bad, right or wrong. It just depends on your perspective, your perception, your interpretation, right? But I believe the pretense of a lot of the conversations that I'm pointing to is not up against the stuff in life, not up against the stuff we talk about, not the stuff. It's the human being connection that we pretend, right? If you can look in your life and tell the truth, maybe in an aspect. So I did, you know, years ago, I started this journey and I was looking and I was, I pretend like everything's cool and it's really not. I pretend everything is fine and it's really not. I pretend, but what am I pretending? Why am I pretending? And, you know, for me, being able to go back and look as far as I could go back at 2 years old, you know, the identities that get created in those very young ages, the things that we land on as children, the stories that we make up about the situation to survive those moments in time, to how our perception of a child gets formed, how the stories get created, how we write our own script about what happened if we don't get the information to fill in the blanks. And so, yeah, I found myself with a lot of pretense growing up. And it felt good to peel some of those layers off, to look back and discover that the stories that I made up to protect myself, to protect that identity, I've never wanted to experience disappointment. But you can't avoid disappointment. What is disappointment to you? See, my disappointments might not be the same as yours, right? So how I view disappointments and shames and embarrassments may not be yours. You might have your own version of a disappointment that you call disappointment that I would be like, that's not disappointing. What are you talking about? Or that's not embarrassing. What are you talking about? See how that up against another human being, that language is very important. And so when I looked at my own life, because you got to start with yourself first. God says, love God, all your heart, mind, soul, body.
and then love your neighbor with the same measure that you love yourself, which points it back to me. So people say, like, you point your finger over there, how many of them point back at you? Plus, where's the thumb going up? And, you know, like, we got all those different things, right? We say it all. So when I started measuring myself at 40, oh my gosh, I took some measurements and I was like, yeah, that one, that might be, that's not a good measurement right there. Ooh, that one hurts. Where'd I get that measurement from? Oh, shame, embarrassment, disappointment, blame, you know, those are the things I'm looking at. So I'm saying that to say, one of the things I'm now, since I'm cool with my dad's transition in his life. I'm cool with that. I'm cool. I'm spiritually cool with that. I'm physically cool with that. I'm mentally cool with that. And I'm pretty much emotionally cool with that. But there's a lot of things that I took on in the last 7 years that was filling a void. And, you know, to now get to that space and then to now look and like, oh my goodness, that was all done to fill an emptiness in my mind. So now my mind is filled up with stuff that, guess what? There's stuff that maybe I don't want to be about today. Maybe stuff that I don't want to do today. And life is changing and goals change, right? And visions change and they grow and we develop. And I'm recognizing for myself, about every 5 into that 6 year, there's a new evolution of Faron that shows up, right? And so in my 16 years of this, you're talking about 3 different versions of Faron has been discovered. And I'm in the fourth one. I'm in season 4 right now. And there may be some changes. There may be some growth. There may be some, of course, some more development. But there may be some changes. And again, we can manage change. For some people, change can be scary, the unforeseen. I know where I live. I live in the future of uncertainty. So I'm learning how to manage that perspective, that view. But yeah, we talk about change. But how do you manage your change? Only you know. Only you can discover. Only you know what she's like right here. I'm at the age where I don't pretend. How did you get there? Please, in the comments, tell us, how did you become the person that learned that? That's what we're talking about, right? Because I don't want to live in that space. No, we don't really want to pretend, right? But how do we find ourselves in that space of pretense? And one of the conversations that we have is like, there's an ice cream shop in the front. And then they're running guns and drugs in the back. They call that a racket. The racketeering. It's ice cream shop in the front, and then it's guns and drugs in the back. So don't want to go look in the back. Just get your ice cream in the front. Don't worry about what's in the back. Here's what she says. She says, I truly believe. Age, yes. And that's true, right? And do we have to leave it to age? And I question that because I was 40 when I started this journey. Imagine teaching that to a 12-year-old. Imagine teaching that to a 6-year-old. My grandson was 5 when I helped, when we discovered his almost first fracture of the kids don't like me. At 5, going into kindergarten. And we corrected that because I was aware. I heard it. We heard it. But yeah, if we leave it to age, that's like leaving it to chance. You know, we know that some people never discover what their life is worth, their life is about. People die with so many inventions and books and stuff that they didn't get a chance to get out because they felt like, I'm not good enough. I'm not worth it. I'm something wrong with me. I don't belong. And so you hold all that stuff inside and you don't express it. So we're pretending. It's another version of pretending. Like, I'm an author. I'm pretending like I'm not, but I wrote some books that I don't want to be an author. So I have to find another way to express my writings in a way that I can, you know, share them. But to be an author, I don't want that title. I'm not even looking. I'm not. Oh, go check. Oh, I wrote that in my book on page 46. I'm not going to be that guy.
my stuff is a conversation. So I appreciate that. Thank you for sharing that. And my thing is, let's not leave it to age for those who are willing. Now, everybody's not willing. Everybody's not willing to do the work. Everybody's not willing to tell the truth to themselves about their own life where they're pretending. But you know, you look in the mirror, you hear your mind talk to you about it. Why you act like that? Why don't you just say what that is? See, this lady, she right here, she got it. Hey, I'm trying to tell you, 40 is a biblical number as well. If you look at Moses and the

bro, what, why are we out here? No, they didn't understand that God was going to provide. He was providing. They had miracles every day. The clothes didn't wear out. The shoes didn't wear out. They had food every day. But their hearts were still in Egypt. And so for some of us, our hearts are still back in the past of our childhood and our homes where we felt like life, it was terrible. Or you hear people say, oh, adulting is hard. Oof, I don't want to be an adult. Adulting is hard. You hear all the different versions of it. Right. But then what is that for you? And as she said, 40 years at 40. So 40 years they walked and God was just going to destroy them. Now I'm just going to take him out. And Moses was like, nah, bro, you can't take him out. Can't take him out. Because remember what you said. If you take him out, then who are you going to be? He was like, all right, I got it. Okay. I'm gonna leave him alone. Oh, we're going to let him die off. So check it. So 40 years generation died off. The new generation was born in the wilderness. They wasn't born in Egypt. So guess what? Their hearts had no idea what it was to be enslaved in Egypt. And that was enough freedom to be able to go and even go into Canaan. So you know, I don't know if you understand that. So that's why that 40 for me is significant. I started my journey at 40. And 40 is biblically the next generation. That's at 40, you're leaving your generation into the next generation, 40 years apart. And so that is very significant. And if you understand that, and however you use those passages to unravel, to get your, because a lot of parables in there, you got to catch them in the spirit. Your mind ain't going to be able to understand that. But for some people, we still live in the past and we're complaining about the past and how we grew up and all these things. But guess what? At some point, as she said, with age, we pray that your mind clicks and like, wait a minute. And that's what mine did at 39. Mine was like, man, there's gotta be something better than this. I'm in suicide ideation. I'm depressed. I'm dark. I'm ready to get out of here. I don't care about my life is over. And I heard this little blink that said, yep, it's gotta be something better than this. And I heard it. I heard that voice in my head. And here at 40, almost turning 41, the journey began. And so I'm saying, let's not leave it to time. That's all I'm saying. Let's not leave it to time. We can teach these conversations. There's curriculums, there's conversations we can have. For my veteran brothers and sisters out here, a lot of us are dealing with what's next. That transition and change for some of us, like myself, I was an emotional child. So transition and change for me was emotional. And when I look at my brothers and sisters, I look at my life, even in my transition out of the military, it was like I said, it was over. It was over. What's next? And so sometimes we have to help one another figure out what's next. Sometimes you got to be able to step back and like, okay, that's not my identity today. Sometimes you got to just be okay with that. But who does one have to become? It's not what you got to do. It's who you got to be. And that's my conversation. We talk about who you get to be first. Because you could do it upset and frustrated and angry. And you can do a whole bunch of stuff in life. But what's your experience of that? It's frustration. But if you check your experience of life first, you find peace, you find patience, you find kindness, whatever, to yourself. Can you imagine what it would to be kind to yourself to figure out what's next? That means you would be able to go and try out anything. I mean, we go out with the Hidden Pioneers right now and we're telling children you could get a job at NASA at 16. You could do all these jobs. There's thousands of jobs and other than being in the military and being a cop and being a gangster and being an athlete. There's so many other jobs out there. And none of those are right or wrong, good or bad. But can you imagine growing up in an environment that says that you can't do that? You got to go get this job at McDonald's. We got to pay these bills. You mechanic, you can't. That's, we don't want no grease monkeys in our family. How smart you got to be a mechanic today? Do you know how smart you have to be? It's computers now, electric cars. Mechanics aren't grease monkeys no more, ladies and gentlemen. They're not grease monkeys. And there's still nothing wrong with a grease monkey. Somebody got to fix them carburetors and them fuel injectors and them change them oils. So, but imagine you grew up in an environment that doesn't pull for that. And you learn that early on. I can't do that. Oh, my dad said I can't do that. My dad said I got to be this.
I got to do this.

0: gotta be this, I gotta go. And now we kill the child's dream off. Oh, it's ridiculous. So that's my first conversation I wanted to get off my chest today. I mean, I got a whole lot more over here, but I wanted to just start with that. I'm doing a segment called Becoming, right? And if you saw the flyer for today, it's about, I forgot, about 8 versions of myself, from 11 to, I think that was 56 now. So I think that was about last year. So about 55, 56. There's different versions of myself in that. And there's a lot more, but those were the main 8, if I could look. Those are the main 8. And the transitions and changes from those ages, right? And although I'm 56, man, my heart is like 25 and my mind is like 14 because I healed all those little childhood ages. 2 years old, 5 years old, 6 years old, 8 years old, 9 years old, 11. What is that? 14, 17, 21, 23, 19. There's a lot that I had to go back in time and like, Is that true about me? Oh no, that's not true. Can you imagine going to an 11-year-old? And the challenge is being able to tell the truth to yourself that you made up that story. That's a huge part, that you made up that story, because now you gotta go back and might have to retract some of those words. You gotta retract, you gotta go ask for some family people, members, to forgiveness. You gotta apologize for some stuff, you gotta forgive yourself. And maybe rewrite your whole past. Can you imagine? Can you imagine that? Can you not hear me? Y'all can't hear me? Somebody said they can't hear me. Am I still there? Big Dre, can you hear me? Lynn, can you hear me? Are we there? Well, maybe that was her line. She just dropped off. So we're going to get this episode started. Again, thank you for tuning, listening in. Thank you for the comments for the out there. Let me see. We got another one coming in. I can hear you. Oh, yes, you can hear. Yeah. So YouTube is fine. I think that was Lynn. I think she was losing signal over there. She's one of my guests coming up. But yeah, so that's my conversation. What does that look like for you? I'm asking. Sometimes we pretend to protect that identity. Right? We're protecting ourselves from something. From what? What are we protecting ourselves from? We're protecting ourselves from something. What is that? Why are my guests dropping off? Where y'all going? So what is that? What are you protecting yourself from? Only you know. Only you know. Only you know what you're protecting yourself from. I was protecting myself from being disappointed. I was avoiding disappointment. And being disappointed. And then I was still disappointed and still disappointing people. And that's why, even with today's conversation, I was like, dang, I looked at myself. I looked around the house and I'm like, I'm still in the space of avoiding disappointment. Still, Farhan, even today, October 7th, I just discovered it a few weeks ago. So, you know, now I gotta take the deep breath and like, okay, how does it feel not to be experienced being disappointed? When you've grown up for 54 years of your life, living, avoiding disappointment, still disappointing people and still being disappointed. So what are we pretending? Right. So I'm asking you to examine yourself, if you're willing, tell the truth of where you're pretending, where you got ice cream in the front and you got guns and drugs in the back. That's what we call running a racket. All right. So I'm going to let that go. It's almost at the bottom of the hour. So I'm going to play another PSA, come back. I see my guests down there. So we're going to play some stateside identification breaks and then come back and get this show started. Again, this is the Frondose Show on the Military Broadcast Radio Network, MB Radio. 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
0: 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Again, we take care of that conversation. All right, so let me see. We got Big Dre. Let me see Big Dre. Dre, what's happening?
3: Yo, what up, man?
0: What's going on, man?
3: How you doing?
0: Man, I'm breathing, man. I'm breathing.
3: What's happening to you? I'm just to the show. I'm running errands up here in Santa Clara.
0: Oh, there you go.
3: I have a new addition to the family. You know, me and the missus.
0: Congratulations.
3: So I was looking at your show and hearing the situation you was going through and everything. You know, it's amazing how we have these conversations every day in life.
0: Mm-hmm.
3: We have Iguava love that God has and
0: agape,
3: agape love, and you have, you know, I call it ludicrous love, that fake love that people want to be accepted. I think they got something going on.
0: Oh,
3: but
0: yeah.
3: Agape love is what God gives us sincerity. And if you don't love yourself, how are you gonna love anybody else? You know.
0: Yeah.
3: And that's what I said.
0: We do love ourselves, mm-hmm. but do we measure it? Because there's a point. Sometimes I'm like, I don't love myself today, but you can't.
3: Yeah.
0: When you discover that, you won't say that no more. Okay, I love myself at least 50% of the time. So at least I could give you 50% love if I'm gonna give myself 50%. So I appreciate you for that.
3: It ain't gonna work at all. You know, that's why I love thinking about it. But you know, God is good all the time, man. But
0: yeah,
3: we're only on a good note, man. We're here to promote Mr. Jeff Davis Promotions.
0: That's right.
3: November 7th, Thunder Studios in Long Beach, California. 8 wonderful bouts, 38 incredible rounds. We got some top tier fighters on it now.
0: Mm.
3: We got the one and only Patrick Patterson, who is, I guess, managed by Academy Award winner Denzel Washington's camp.
0: Wow.
3: We got Brandon and Cannon from Cannon Nation. Welterweight, almost middleweight contender. He was a middleweight contender, big time. Fought some one of the Charo brothers. Some big name. He fought Sugar Shane Jr. He won, the show, the reality show that was on NBC. Got the name of that show. And he won
0: that
3: show. Yeah, he won that. Brandon did. He had a fighter by the name of Aaron Whitehurst. The second.
0: Wow.
3: He's on
0: the
3: card. Aguado Diaz, LAPD. Boxing Day, he's gonna be on the card. That one female fight, but tickets on sale at nosafecorner.com. 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You go on the web, you'll see ticket prices, VIP selling out quick. And I believe I had an offer now for us vets out there, you know, and just domestic violence and this breast cancer month, same time.
0: Yeah,
3: anybody wear some purple or pink, get 10% off general admission tickets, and the vets also. Just show your military ID. And they'll honor it at the Vice. Mr. Davis is a proud sponsor of all U.S. vets, men and women. Thank you for the service. And it's a great one, great bout, November 7th in
0: That's cool,
3: Long Beach,
0: man.
3: California, at Thunder Studios. NoSafeCorner.com. I'm your boy Dre. I'm here to help with the matchmaking. My boy, Avi Esperanza. He's one of our matchmakers helping out on this thing. And shout out to my boy Sam Watson from our PBC, who's been a big supporter of Mr. Davis Promotions, Objective Promotions. Check him out. Any tier questions you get, you can reach him at email at jeff@jeffdavispromotions.com. Well, it's going to be a great night of boxing. What a great day. Doors open at 3. I think the main event will be starting about 7. But it's going to be Thunder Studios, Long Beach, NoSafeCorner.com. And see us on Tuesday night for our box, you know, Bags of Canvas, segment on it, getting close to the fight.
0: Oh, yeah.
3: Get closer. Definitely.
0: Yeah,
3: you know.
0: Yeah. Thank you.
3: So it's
0: going to
3: be a
0: Thank
3: good
0: you.
3: Night.
0: Oh yeah, I'm looking forward to that one. Got the we getting the crew together. Ask yes. Ilya. We had a mutual compadre because Ask Ilya knows your partner from
3: yeah.
0: years ago.
3: Oh, yeah. She was she a fighter?
0: No, Ilya is a guy. Ilya knows. He knows.
3: Oh, Ilya. Oh, yeah. He knows Jeff Davis.
0: Yeah, you know, yeah. They go back to the Carson days. He was talking about.
3: Oh, yeah. Yeah,
0: like,
3: Jeff
0: what?
3: Davis is a good man. Very, very strong-minded brother. A Libra yeah. like myself. Wants to get things done, and he gets them done in a timely manner. It's going to be a great situation to have, you know, years of boxing experience behind him. But just in the back of the scenes for years. But now he's out here to evolve his own promotions. You got to come check him out the first one. Very elegant. Tickets are going real fast. Got to get it. You got to get it. Like I say, you're a vet. You're rocking a pink or purple that day. You get 10% off for domestic violence and breast cancer awareness month, which is this month. I want to do a segment with you next week and bring on two survivors of domestic violence next week if possible.
0: Yeah, for sure.
3: They're also part of my Archangels all-female elite bodyguard team, which I am doing a new team next year. I started recruiting women now, getting ready to go to my new school, Step Back Please Academy, that's starting next year. 2027. So if anybody wants to come out and learn the best tier of being a legit security expert, come talk to me. My name is DeAndre Adams. My emails is bigdreadams66@gmail.com. Name my company is Step Back Please Consultant. So we're teaching them how to be real security experts.
0: I have someone here. I got someone in a room, waiting room for you. You want to bring her up?
3: Oh yeah, bring her up, please. Please bring her.
0: Hold on, pull that together. Hello out there.
4: Hello, how you doing today?
3: What's up, Alex?
0: I'm doing good.
3: How you
0: doing?
4: Wonderful.
0: Oh, I hear an echo. I hear myself in the background.
4: Okay, hold on. Let me try to turn this
3: sucker
4: off.
3: She has won $20,000. She don't realize that she can't hear because it's echo.
4: Okay, can you hear me? Please.
0: I can hear you.
3: Perfect.
0: Okay,
3: perfect.
0: There it goes. It's good.
3: Ms.
0: now.
3: Moore, how you doing? Long time no see.
0: We can hear you.
4: Okay, wonderful. How you doing today, Farron?
0: I'm doing great. Nice to meet you.
4: Nice to meet you as well. Thanks to D for inviting me to this. I never knew this existed. This is so awesome.
0: Thank you.
3: So tell everybody who you are, girl, and who you are, what you are about.
4: So I just wanted to introduce myself. I'm Alex Moore. I'm with the Veterans Legacy Center in California, but I actually live in Dallas, Texas. My brother Daniel Moore is in California, who can help. He's there to help veterans secure their legacies, to just record them, do their pre-needs, get them into the national cemetery, and then take care of the needs afterwards as well, because a lot of veterans don't know exactly what they're due. So we're here to help them, to show them what the VA covers and what the VA does not cover, and to help them, we're going to cover what the VA doesn't cover, but we're going to get them all set up so that when the time comes, they're all prepared. So that's what we do.
0: That's beautiful. My question to you about that part of it, as veterans, you know, we're guarded, we're protected, right? We have, some of us have top secret clearances. So that transitions over into our life. How does your organization build the relationship and I don't even want to use trust, because confidence, like how do you build the confidence for that person to even want to talk to you about their life and that day that's going to happen to all of us at some point?
4: Well, you know, it's not only a veteran thing, it's a life thing. No one trusts people with that information, but I really think it's just getting to know people and letting them see that we are real, that we do have their best interest at heart. We're going to show them basically, you know, what is basic information as far as what's covered and what's not covered. So it's really just a simple act. And all they have to do is be willing to hear.
0: Wow,
4: now,
0: there we go.
4: I'm new to it. But it's really tough to get to them and get through them. My brother does it. I'm kind of new into it. I'm just starting down here in Texas, but he's like a beast in California. And he's been doing this for about 8 or 9 years now. So he's very, very good at what he does. I told him to get on. I'm like, oh, my God, I don't know what to do. But I had to get on just to represent, to let the veterans know that they do have someone that they can trust with their final wishes, you know, and I'm a life insurance agent. I'm a licensed agent. So, you know, I go and talk to many people about this and they don't want to hear it, but you know, if the veteran wants to hear it, wants to, you know, if they want to get help, if they don't have everything together, or if even if they think they don't have everything together, that's what we're here for, to help them to prepare for that moment, because it's, you know, it's going to happen. So I'm not, you know, major, you know, I don't have all the verbiage, but I know that when I meet people, I just let them see the genuineness of me, and they'll get to trust me. And especially being licensed insurance agents, you know, we are, you know, we're trusted by the government, and you know, so not the government, but the states and the commissions, so we are righteous people. We are not scammers or anything like that. So if a veteran does not have their pre-needs, like a lot of them haven't, they haven't filled out their DD-214. A lot of them haven't done that. So we do, we walk through all of the, every single thing with them, and we take care of that. And then we will take care of the things that they need that the VA does not cover.
0: For sure. I appreciate that. You know, again, it's important. I'm thinking as you talk, you know, I know in my generation where I was at, we were trained that we're not, the civilians don't understand you. So when you're taught that at 19 years old and you grew up, and I spent 24 years in the military, and that was drilled in us that civilians would not understand you. It's that transition comes out like, oh, I suppose you're a civilian. You don't even know what I went through. And so there's these gaps, right? And they're not just military guests, but it's a human being flaw, right? It's a human being flaw. But for some of us, we're trained, we're taught that you're not going to understand me. And so what I had to do was for myself was go back and look at my own self like, well, I don't understand Faron. So then why can I put the pressure on you to understand me when I don't understand me? So the relatedness, and that's why I asked you, how do we have these conversations where it's a relatedness so that person can then become willing to be like, you know what? Okay, I do have concerns about my life. And these documents, and I have the confidence in you to give you the opportunity as a civilian, right? As someone who's not military connected, to help me. It's a lot that goes with that behind the scenes.
4: Okay. You know, my brother, he was in the military, and that's probably why he meshed really well.
0: Oh, yeah. Well, then, no, really yeah, well. Yeah.
4: Yeah. But his sister, I'm a military sister, so
0: You're right there. So you're right there. You dropped that. I'm a military sister. Then we got some compassion for you because we know you know some of that.
3: So let us know how we can find. Let them know how you find.
4: I know some of that life indeed. So I didn't know that you guys didn't trust civilians. I didn't know.
0: Understand? We're taught not trust, but what it, not understanding could lead to mistrust. Right? There's a lot that could come with that, depending on the person. But it's taught that you're not going to understand me.
3: And I'll tell you what you're going to do.
4: I did not know that. And, you know, I be going down. I be going hard down here hanging out at the VA hospitals. They going to trust me because I'm a trustworthy person. They going to hear what I got to say if they want to hear what needs to be heard.
3: I'll tell you what you do.
4: I don't think it's hard for me to build up trust with people because I'm just that type of person. But, you know, the main thing is just getting someone who understands your needs and then understands what you need.
0: Thank you for that.
4: So I'm here for that, but I really appreciate allowing me on your platform. That's really awesome. And if you like more information, how can I get you more information?
0: Big Dre, we connected, so once we're done here, you can send it to Big Dre and your brother.
3: Or you can let the audience know right now you're live.
0: You're live, so you can let them know where you're at.
3: How you gonna tell me how to reach you and everything else?
4: Well, if any of you guys want to check out the website, please feel free to go.
0: I lost your vocals. Yeah, now it's going out. It's a little staticky.
3: Staticky.
0: Oh, there we go.
3: You had a bad area. Was she probably in a bad area? Yeah, what I was saying. What we need to do is basically let them know what the whole mainstay of understanding, because I found out much with a lot of vets, my uncle, he fought numb. He ain't never filled the DD-214s out. I'm killing when I kill myself, nephew. He jumped out every other day. I said, you would have did it, you'd have did it 20 years ago. You're 80 years old. Doing that. You was talking about my sight's going bad, and they said I'm gonna get across some disease in Vietnam. Probably now I'm going blind. Probably like I said, it's called old. When you get old, you lose your sight.
0: Welcome to the jungle.
3: Brother. So you know, it's not what it is, man. But thank you again, man, on this, man, for showing.
0: For sure, man. I appreciate you.
3: I'll send you all the information, brother.
0: All right, man. Thank you for your time today, Big Dre.
3: All right, blessings, man. All right. Yes, talk to you soon.
0: All right. This is the Front Dozer Show. Those you show the Military Broadcast Radio, mbradio.us. All right. PSA coming back. I got Lynn up next. We're going to talk to her. She was here last week on the episode, and she said some things in her conversation that I want to unravel in some more depth. So I invited her to come back today. So she's going to be here sharing her story and some experiences. We call it the aspects of sickle cell trade, quality of life versus a cure. But also, I wanted her to be a part of the becoming conversation today that we're having, right? So I'm going to put this PSA, come back. This is the Front Dozer Show, mbradio.us. Hey, what's up, man? How you doing?
5: I'm blessed, my brother.
0: How you doing? I'm good, man. I'm good. Hey, did you see the game last night?
5: Oh, that was a good game.
0: But did you see the shot?
5: I lost money from that shot.
0: Oh,
5: too,
0: man, bro. That shot was cold, man.
5: I hated it, but it was good.
0: Damn.
5: What's in those jeans?
6: You really want to know?
5: I do.
6: Exhaustion, muscle spasm, asthmatic issues, unexpected sickle cell trait crises.
5: Damn, are you serious? When I was young, I found out I had sickle cell trait. My moms told me, but I ain't have no knowledge of it. But when I got older, I had a child, and the doctor told me my daughter has sickle cell trait. You know the facts that both parents have sickle cell trait, there's a 50% chance the child may have the trait, and 25% chance the child may have the disease.
0: Hey, that's what's the count. Do you know that 2.5 million people in the United States have sickle cell trait, 300 million people globally? I didn't find out I had sickle cell trait until I was in the Army 10 years. Next thing you know, I had a sickle cell trait exertion site.
5: Sickle cell? I thought that was a black gene or something.
0: Nah, man, the Latin community is number two. 1 out of 36,000 babies are being born with sickle cell disease. You could be Caucasian, Mediterranean, European. You gotta know your bloodline, man. There is an inherited gene in our community that has been forgotten. The name is sickle cell trait. WDCONSCT, also known as What's the Count, is out to bring awareness, education, and prevention to people all over the globe. Want more information?
7: Call us now at 323-215-5384 or visit www.wdconsct.org.
0: I almost brought that Mr. Red, White, and Blue back on y'all, but I'm going to let it slide right now. I'm not going to play that video. WDCONSCT.org for more information about sickle cell trait. And my guest today is Lynn. She's back to have a conversation with me. What's up, Lynn? How you doing? Can you hear me?
8: Hey, how are you?
0: What's happening?
8: I can hear you. It's going in and out, but I can't.
0: Okay. What's
8: the matter, man? Surviving in this heat, man.
0: It's fine surviving in this heat. Hey, I don't know what it is. Do we ever get used to the heat? I don't think so. So how you doing?
8: You never get used to, and I'm from the East Coast, but this is not the kind of heat that California normally has.
0: Oh yeah. Yeah. So, all right. So thank you for accepting the invitation to come and hang out today. I really appreciate that.
8: For sure, definitely. I was excited. I was like, oh, part two.
0: Yeah, part two. Still balling. So, you know, you said some things on the last episode. I wanted to just kind of go back and just peel some of those layers off. Introduce yourself. How about introduce yourself first, and then we'll get started. How's that?
8: All right. I go by Lynn. I'm a sickle cell advocate, cancer survivor, mentor, tutor, teacher, //. I'm originally from Maryland, Davisburg, Maryland. I moved to California in 2010, and I've been advocating since then, teaching, and I'm also an artist, graphic design, web design, and now animation.
0: Thank you. Thank you. And again, we've been connected for many years. I want to say early on, mm-hmm. am I coming into the sickle cell trait community and then connecting with the sickle cell community. But you, like this whole becoming thing for me, right? And I want our community, especially our sickle cell community, that we know that we're more than just those genes, right? Those inherited genes, right? We know that we're more than those genes. Mm-hmm. But for some people, you can hear in their conversation that the sickle cell is like it's an outside force, right? It's inherited, so it's a part of us. You know, my sickle cell trait, I mean, we live with that. I mean, it's in our DNA, right? But sometimes I hear people describe it as an outside force, right? And if it's an outside force, then that means I'm battling with my sickle cell trait outside of myself, which then it impacts, as you're saying, you're a teacher, you're a mentor, you're doing these things, but you become those things, right? And so how do you, let's go back to your childhood with the sickle cell. Let's go there first, right? So you growing up with sickle cell, okay. young girl, what was that like for you in your peer age, right? Having to be living with sickle cell and then, you know, go ahead.
8: I was going to say, when I was younger, there was an 8-year span where I still had the fetal hemoglobin helping me. So I didn't have as many crises as I am now.
0: Mm.
8: It extended for like a 10-year gap. So when I was in my teens, preteens, and as a baby, I suffered. But in my teens, nothing happened. And I lived, in my opinion, which was an ordinary life. Like, I was able to play sports. I was able to do after school activities. I played basketball. I played soccer. I played football. So I was living an active life during that time. But I still had to be aware of the fact that I had sickle cell. And during the winter times, it came more into play because it would get extremely cold back home. And I remember I got invited to play flag football. And my mom was like, she wasn't having it. She was like, no, it's too cold. I don't want you to get sick. So going against the grain and trying to, you know, become this athlete, I put on like 16 sweatshirts and I was like, I'm playing. And my best friend at the time, he was like, you know, you're so fast, we're going to call you Tornado. So when I call Tornado, that's when you just take the ball and you run. So, I was so excited to play that I was like, I got to go. So my best friend and I, we, you know, decided that we leave the house early and say that we were going to spend the night at her house. And oh, it was a thing. But I ended up playing in the game and I was so excited. I was so happy that I actually did it. I didn't think about the long-term effects of it, but you know, I eventually told my mom, but
0: well, let me back up a little bit.
8: Highlight for me, but
0: let me back up a little bit because you said something I want people to understand in this whole sickle cell as we advocate and educate and bring awareness, right? So you're SS, you have SS, right? Mm-hmm. Your SS?
8: I have SS, yeah.
0: Okay, so I want people to understand. She has two sickle cell trait genes, right? Combined creates sickle cell anemia, SS. But she mentioned that she had a level of hemoglobin F, the fetal hemoglobin, that helped her in her crisis. And so what that does, people, if you're not familiar with the red blood cell family, for some people, that fetal hemoglobin is at birth. Maybe a year or two it lasts for most people, and then it transfers, it dies off and then becomes your normal adult hemoglobin A. Some people do maintain a level of fetal hemoglobin, right? Which is good red blood cells. they're producing, I mean, those are the best, the amazing ones, right? They're the amazing red blood cells. And so can you imagine, you know, her growing up with sickle cell SS, and she has two genes that can mutate at any time. And then she has a fetal hemoglobin that's a high percentage. So when she does have that crisis, because of the fetal hemoglobin, not crisis, is actually providing support in her blood cells, it reduces the crisis in the body. And so I don't know if people really understand that. That's why hydroxyurea is important for that. It was a cancer medication, but they use it for sickle cell because the hydroxyurea, it raises the fetal hemoglobin in the body, right? So, but some people have natural fetal hemoglobin that produces even in their adult age. And so I do know some people that still have a high level. I don't know if it's like maybe 3-4% that have a high level of fetal hemoglobin. So their crises seem milder on the outside, right? But the body is still dealing with the organs and I know the pain crisis, things like that. But yeah, I wanted to touch on that because I'm not sure if people heard that gave you that assistance in your blood. You said for your teenage, pretty much your teenage years. Yeah, that's cool.
8: Yeah.
0: So did you ever talk about to your friends that you had sickle cell? Did you, was that an open dialogue for you or did you not talk about?
8: The only person that knew was my best friend from high school, my best friend. Shout out to my sister Hope. That's the only person that was close enough in my life that I felt like I needed to express this to. Most of the people that I went to school with, because of the fact that I was in my attendance was up and down, unless we were really, really close, I didn't share my sickle cell. I didn't share the fact that I had sickle cell anemia. It's not until I got a little older and went to the reunions or communicated with some of my friends back from home or in college that I kind of started talking more about it. But it took me some years to kind of be like, okay, well, I need to now tell people about this as opposed to them just saying or hearing I'm in the hospital or I'm sick or I can't come because of whatever the case may be.
0: Right. And so how did you manage that though? Because now you're like, people don't know that you are having these crises and they see you one day and then they might not see you for 2 weeks and then they see you pop up again. So, I mean, how did you deal with that? Not expressing that. I know there was something going on in your own mind, right?
8: Yeah. When I was younger, I used to see it as a bad thing. I used to be like, why would God curse me with this? Like, what did I do so wrong to deserve to have sickle cell? Because I have two older sisters, and neither of them have it. Mm-hmm. Not the trait, not any trace of it whatsoever. And it was like, there's three of us, and I'm the lucky winner. So at that time, I was just thinking, like, why me, you know? But as I got older and I started going to school and just learning more about myself and the things that I actually enjoy doing, I said, this could be seen as my superpower as opposed to it being a curse.
0: Right.
8: Or something that looked at upon as bad. And I don't like the word disease.
0: Right.
8: So I try to use the word illness or ailment, because disease is considered dis-ease of the body.
0: Yeah.
8: So you're not comfortable in your body, and that's your body's reaction to whatever the illness may be. So learning and just going to counseling and just retraining my brain to think of it in the terms of, this is something that is a part of my life, but I don't let it control my life.
0: Yeah.
8: So being aware of it and making sure I'm taking care of myself no matter what's going on, health-wise, drinking lots of water, getting enough rest, not overexerting myself, but also being mindful that, you know, life still has to happen. Whether you're in the hospital or you're out the hospital, life still goes on. And that took me a long time to kind of get used to, because, like I said, that 10-year span, nothing happened. So in my mind, I'm like, oh, I'm okay.
0: Yeah.
8: And then transition to a year, age of like 20, 19, 20, that's when things started to change for me.
0: Yeah.
8: I started to have to be more in the hospital. I started missing more school. There was like years where I ended up having to do homeschooling because my grades suffered so bad as a result. And then the year I was supposed to graduate, I ended up having my gallbladder erupted.
0: Oh, wow.
8: I had gallstones, and it turned my whole face and body green. And my grandmother was still alive at the time, and she was like, you know, she's a big proponent of eating at home and a healthy lifestyle. So she was just like, you know, you're eating outside and this road food, and that's what got you sick, because I was vomiting profusely. And she's not knowing, you know, or not realizing that it's because of the situation. She's thinking I'm eating poorly.
0: Yeah.
8: So she's like, you know, it's the road food. And I was like, great, it's not the road food this time. It's not, I promise you. And I ended up in the hospital, and I had to have my gallbladder removed. And then that kind of just was a wake-up call. I was like, I have to now change everything because of this illness. Like, I was hospitalized for months on end. I literally lived in the hospital during that time.
0: Yeah, wow. And again, thank you for sharing that. And again, you said something for me that I want to touch on for not just people who are listening, but our community, and from your only experience. But we don't generalize conversations, so we like to share our own from our own space. But our lived experience can help other people look in their life, right, based off of how we talk and how we share our personal experiences. I think about at the conference, the Sickle Cell conference I was at a couple of months ago, and I posed the question to the community about, can you imagine what it feels like for a child to feel like they're a burden on the family? Right. And you're saying that I'm one of three sisters. Nobody else has it. It could be a curse or it could be a superpower, and depends on what that child lands on in that moment, at that young mind, at that young age, it could be the curse that they land on. Yeah. And then how the emotional state of the person grows up thinking that it's the curse or thinking it's a superpower. Right. So can you speak to any of that part of that experience of, was it a burden? Like, how did you language it for yourself?
8: Well, when I was younger, I was very quiet and I kind of stuck to myself. I only had a few friends that I really communicated with. And the ones that I did communicate with, they were not fully aware, but they were like the ones that were invited to birthdays and stuff. Or I was allowed to go to their house. My mom was very particular about me going out to people's houses or spending the night out. because of my situation. Mm-hmm. So in that regard, I was very, what's the word? I can't think of the word. I was very closed off, in a sense.
0: Okay, yeah.
8: And at that age, I was kind of like, I felt a way about it because I was just like, you know, I'm 16 trying to celebrate my birthday and I have to stay at home because I'm being homeschooled. So the birthday celebration was more so just me and my best friend Hope at my house with cake. It was never like, oh, a huge party or whatever, because I would always get so excited about having this birthday party and end up right back in the hospital.
0: Yeah, yeah. Wow. And so that transition, you were able to start expressing with the superpower, you know, that superpower moment kicked in and you're like, okay, let me deal with this. And again, carrying that into your teens, that I'm kind of pretty cool with this. And then the transition of the crisis start to happen. How did you deal with that part of life? Now that, I mean, you're 19, 20 years old now, you're in that adult life phase transition.
8: Yeah.
0: How you doing?
8: It was hard because I wanted so, I had so many dreams and aspirations of doing so many things. And it honestly, if it wasn't for my mother, my sisters, and my best friend, I don't even think I would have made it out of high school, to be honest. My sister basically sat me down and was like, you know, it's up to you what you become. If you truly want to do this, you have to be the one that's the driving force. Because in my mom and my grandmother's eyes, it was like, oh, you're sickly, so you can't do this, this, and that. And I was always like, I don't want to not look at it in that way, you know? I want to go out and see the world. I want to do it all. But at the same time, I had to be realistic because I was like, you know, I can't. I have to be careful when I fly because of the change in altitude. I have to be careful when I, you know, go from east to west coast because of the cold weather. I have to be mindful of making sure I take my medication wherever I go if I run out. I actually used to be a mentor to a couple of sickle cell patients, and one of the issues was one of them ran out of their medication, and I was like, it's hard because when you go from state to state, yes, they'll take care of you in another state, but you will have a bill going back home.
0: Oh, yeah.
8: So that was also something that I had to keep in mind. And then just thinking, like, long term, where do I want to live because of this illness? Like, I love being home and all, but the weather, it just wasn't to my liking.
0: Yeah.
8: Like, I literally was in and out the hospital back to back. Like, literally, it was like paying rent each month to the hospital because I was there so often.
0: Yeah. You know, I appreciate you again for hanging out today. Thank you for hanging out today and sharing your story. Before I let you go and let you get out of here, again, you have accomplished a lot of things, right? And I want to point to that because, you know, when I hear our community talk and share, and it's the stumbling blocks, it's the who's going to hire me when I'm sick, or where can I get a job at because I'm probably not going to last as long, or I don't want to get fired, or whatever that living avoiding that end result of that future of uncertainty that a lot of people live from, without sickle cell either, just human beings. We all live in that already, right? That's an already identity crisis, right? And then you add on a chronic illness or condition, and then it's like, oh, like, who's going to hire me? You know?
8: Right.
0: And so can you just share a little bit of part of that of, you said aspirations, you had dreams and things like that. Who did you have to become to take that step and say, you know what, I'm going to go and be this kind of person and do this kind of work, regardless of how I feel. And if I do get fired, I'm just going to get fired, or I'm going to find a job that I don't get fired. Before you answer that, I want to say, I'm asked this because, you know, even as myself coming out of the military, and again, that what's next for a lot of my brothers and sisters, it's like, now what do I, like, we go to, what do I do? Like, what do I do?
8: What do I do now? Right.
0: Like, what do I do now? Yeah. Like, but I'm saying, before you figure out what are you going to do, we got to figure out who we're going to be in the being right. of the human being experience. Because if we build up our experience mm-hmm. of ourselves, then the doing is going to be fun. It's, we just go at it. You know, we just, I got the self-love. I got the self-confidence in this space that I can just do whatever I want. Right. That's what we're talking about. I can do that because right. I got the self-confidence. I got the self-worth. I got the self-esteem. But in the identity crisis for myself that I could articulate for you, it's when that identity is gone, I got to create a new identity, or I think I have to create a new identity yeah. because that person is not here no more. And so so for our community, I believe it's so important that we help have conversations like we're about to have right now so that people can maybe discover your God-given talent. We say our God-given talent, but we don't live from our God-given talent. So, what is it? Mm-hmm. And so you've accomplished a lot, and I appreciate that. And we've talked about going to some colleges and doing some talks. Now that you're in California, you're back at it. You know, I'm getting back at it. And it's like, you've done a lot, and you've taken on teaching and those careers and those choices. What do you want to say to the community about that space that some people might be stuck in?
8: I think it's important, first of all, to just know yourself and your limits and the things that you want out of life. Really, truly working on myself and finding out the things that interest me and excite me was a huge part of becoming who I am today. Because a lot of the times I didn't allow myself to even try it because I was like, oh, well, I'll be sick anyway, so there's no point.
0: Right.
8: So I had to get out of that thinking in itself. But once I got a hold of that and I started to really be passionate and take different classes in school, I was like, you know, I really like art because of the fact that it's so free and it's not limiting to anything. So it allows me to have the free time to be at home. If I am in the hospital, I could still do art projects. So when I did get the job to teach, I had to advocate for myself because I was like, I'm a great teacher, but I have sickle cell anemia. So I had to make sure that I was expressing that to them. And in the interview process, it's like, you know, everything sounds great. We love you and let's start. But I have to be like, well, here's my situation. Interview was
0: oh, by the
8: but,
0: way. Oh, by the way.
8: Right. Right. Yeah. By the way, I can only be here. Well, once a month, I have to take off automatically. There might be times where I'm off 3 to 4 weeks or 3 or 4 days at a time. So I might only be at work 2 to 3 days. Out right. of the week, or I can only work part-time. So it just, you have to find what works for you. And like I said, advocating for yourself is a big proponent. I was lucky enough to be able to get jobs while in my hospital bed. My very first job came because the director of the activities director, she was like, oh, you're so positive and upbeat and articulate, I would love for you to come and speak to some of the nurses and doctors about your experience.
0: Oh, exactly. See what I'm saying?
8: I even thought about it.
0: Yes. That's
8: so
0: legit.
8: I kind of, you know, it did land it in my lap. In that way, I was lucky. And I thank God for it because I didn't really have the whole idea of teaching. When I thought of teaching, I was like, yeah, it sounds nice in theory, but can I realistically do it 7 days a week, 365 right. days a year?
0: Exactly. Yeah.
8: And then at the time.
0: Oh, go ahead.
8: You know, teaching, you can't always just say, oh, well, I want to teach art because it doesn't always work like that. Sometimes you have to teach art, you have to teach history, you have to be physical education, you have to.
0: Oh yeah,
8: right.
0: You ain't teaching art all day. You got to teach PE, fifth period. Yeah. By the way,
8: right.
0: Cool. I'm gonna come back. I'm gonna play a PSA and come back. I'm gonna play a PSA and come back because I got about four more questions to ask you that I want to get your points of view on them, and then I'll let you go. This is the Frondosi Show. Sure. MBRadio.us. Shout us out. What's the count? We're going to play a PSA. A couple PSAs, come back, and then we're going to wrap up this episode. Again, thank you. Shout out to Big Dre and Alex for coming on, sharing their experiences with what she's up to with the life insurance and helping veterans. We're always looking for veteran supporters. Big Dre, of course, my guy with the bags, the canvas conversation coming up with that for the sports segment. And yeah, we got Lynn here sharing her story, being open. And now we're going to play this PSA and come back. Shout out, what's the count?
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0: 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And so we thank them for giving veterans a voice. So make sure you check out all the other talk shows here, the podcast, the music shows, mbradio.us. It's a great support system and a great platform for us veterans. All right. So, Lynn, but I want to ask you these questions. Not questions, but just views of life, right? Because we all live life from different views. Mm-hmm. And I had to go back and kind of revamp my whole thought process pretty much. I had to just go back and just like my Inside Out care. If you guys watch Inside Out, I'm a huge Inside Out fan. If you can get past the cartoon aspect of it and watch it for what this little girl goes through in her transitions in life, oh my gosh. Oh my gosh, you would have a better understanding mm-hmm. of your own life, right? So I love how she had all those separate worlds.
8: Yeah.
0: And every time there was something that happened, each one got torn down. It would break apart and tear down the friendship world and the family world and all the world, like all the worlds. And then, but she rebuilds them up into this, takes all those leftover pieces and she puts it all together. Like she's using the anger for the hockey and it's like all makes sense, right? So for me, I had to go back. I had to get a new philosophy, right? Because my philosophy was corrupted, mm-hmm. with corrupted information with corrupted stories that I made up. So I had to take responsibility for my philosophy being corrupted. I had to get a new ideology of my ideas and how I thought from. I had to get a new theology because my theology was corrupted. It was religious. It was all the stuff that you hear yeah. and you see in the world today about religion, right? And once I got those situated, I looked at, so these are the aspects. There's your spirituality. There's your mentality, yeah. right? There's your physical and then your emotional state. So I'm looking at like those four parts. Do you agree with any of those? And if you do, let's start with your emotional state. What do you use, or how do you manage your emotional state of life when you are dealing with that?
8: Well, like I said, I'm a huge proponent for therapy. It's important. And it's yeah. important in our community, particularly because there's so many stigmas and so many things that go on, and just being raised in African-American households that we just kind of brush under the rug and it's like, oh, don't worry about it. It'll work itself out. And that's just not real. You know, realistically, that's just not how it works. Mm. So I think therapy, as far as getting to know who you are, your quirks, your likes, your dislikes, what triggers your anger, what makes you angry, your passion, definitely important. You said the four things, like religion, because of the fact that.
0: No, no, don't go there yet. Don't go there yet. Don't go there yet. Wait. Hold on. I want to finish that emotional state. So you're saying for emotional is okay. Definitely a therapy, right? So therapy for emotional state.
8: Definitely.
0: You gotta find something that you trust, that you believe in, that you have confidence in.
8: And
0: a therapy that works, right? And I appreciate that, because my baby, she was

0: But I was like, hey, my sister, I never forgot it. Like, I never forgot it. And I shout out to my baby sister, Shane.
1: Yeah.
0: I never forgot that seed that she planted about cognitive behavior. And why I needed the cognitive behavior was because the classes that I had been taking from 2011 until 2016, right, they taught us how to just be with your feelings and emotions. They taught you how to just be with your thoughts, right? We have 60,000 thoughts.
1: Yeah.
0: Just with you can't stop your thoughts. You can't stop them. Right? No, so when you recognize your thoughts, you don't have to become your thoughts, and you could just be with the we don't want that. Yeah. But I was like, there's got to be something else to the thoughts. Like, there's got to be like just be with them. Like, no, there's got. And so my sister, when she said that, I called me CBT. I'm like, okay. Oh my gosh. Cognitive behavior therapy. Oh my gosh, Lynn. It was the icing on the cake. Because it taught me to grab those thoughts and then take them and put them in that curriculum. And then, hey, is that exaggerated?
1: Yeah.
0: Is that habitual? Yeah. Where is that thought coming from? No, you can't say all or none. What's the percentage of that?
1: Yeah.
0: I don't love myself. Well, no, you can't say that. How much do you love yourself? Oh, well, I love myself.
1: Where's
0: it coming from? Right. So I was like, oh my gosh. So that was like, and I've done a lot. I'm not gonna say I've done a lot of work, but I've done a lot of work. But the CBT was like huge, huge, because that's the tool that I used to unravel that I was abandoned by my mom. Like, I used that tool, that practice, that education to unravel. Yes. So the thought. So you saying therapy for the emotional state therapy for sure. Okay. Definitely. Spiritual. Let's go spiritual. What do you do, or what do you use to manage your spirituality as a person?
1: Before I go spiritual, let me address what you were just saying.
0: Oh, go ahead. Go back to the emotional. Go ahead.
1: Because of having sickle cell, you do sometimes get frustrated and upset and angry, because it's like, well, I want to do something else, and I'm tired of doing the same thing, and I'm tired of always being sick, and I'm tired of missing out on the fun stuff. That was my thought when I was younger. I was tired. I was upset. I was mad. Like, well, why can't I play basketball? Why can't I play football? Why can't I go to the concert? Why can't I go play in the snow? You know, so that anger, I understand it, and that's why I say it's important to do therapy, because you'll figure out what it is exactly that's fueling that anger. Because I was angry, and I repressed it so much that it would just explode when I did, you know, get to that point.
0: Mm-hmm.
1: And it's something that I had to work on. And I wasn't aware of it until I started talking to my friends back home, and they're like, you're like a whole different person in California. And I was like, what do you mean? And they're like, you're like, oh, then now. And I was like, I was then before. And they're like, no, man, you were not. You were not then.
0: Yeah, so therapy,
1: I definitely feel that is important.
0: Therapy is top of the list. I'm here to tell my brothers and sisters in arms. And therapy.
1: That anger.
0: Yes, that frustration and that anger, the disappointment, the grief, the unresolved issues.
1: Feeling like a burden.
0: A burden, exactly. Yes, exactly. All that. So therapy for
1: sometimes
0: sure.
1: Sometimes like there's no place to turn.
0: Yeah, that's tough.
1: So
0: especially from the mind of a child too, right? Especially the mind of a child.
1: Exactly.
0: Like where do you? Exactly. Who do I turn to as a child? Wow, that's a good one. Okay, which one you want next?
1: Because
0: you want physical?
1: A child, it doesn't necessarily.
0: Oh, go ahead.
1: We can do physical. No, I was going to say it's harder for children sometimes to express their emotions.
0: Yeah.
1: When dealing with pain, because it's like, I'm in pain, but I don't know how to voice that I'm in pain and I'm angry about some other stuff that happened at school. So it just blows up. And because I used to work with pre-K to third grade, I would see it a lot, and I was like, I know what's causing this.

0: I used to be that kid. And then I also worked with at-risk youth too, so I understood them more, you know?
1: Yeah.
0: Because I was like, I that get mindset. Why you're mad. I get what happened. I get what what's leading you to not want to come to class or feel like, because I had a kid tell me straight up, like, I can make more on the corner doing what I'm doing than coming in here and looking at you every day.
1: Yeah.
0: You know,
1: that's a real life.
0: I didn't know what to say at the time. Like,
1: there's nothing, there's not much to say. Like, education is important. Ba-da-ba-ba-ba. That's all I'm loving it. Okay, no, let's go to spirit. Let's go to spiritual. That's a hot topic, spiritual. So, how today, looking back and now, how do you your spiritual aspect of life? How do you take that on?
0: Well, growing up, I was more religious, and I did the church thing, and I went to a Catholic school, all girls Catholic school. I went to Trinity University. They didn't enforce it, but it was there. But at the time, it was like, unless you were graduating, that was the only time you really had to go to the service. But it was there if you wanted to. You know, you wanted to go pray or vent, or you were stressed out about school or whatever the case might be. They had Sunday service every Sunday. But it took me a while to break free from religious versus spiritual. I'm now more spiritual, and I like what the guy that you were talking to earlier in the show said about agape, universal love. That's the highest form of love.
1: Yeah.
0: And I learned that when I started to go to church out here in California. I'm sorry, I had a cramp.
1: You got a cramp. This is real life, ladies and gentlemen. We're live. Live cramps on the air. That's what it looks like when you get a cramp, ladies and gentlemen.
0: No,
1: you don't know.
0: But hello?
1: Yeah, go ahead. I think you froze. Go ahead.
0: No, I was going to say, the Agape Center. I used to go to the Agape Center. They moved from down the street from my house, but I used to go there, and that's where I learned about spirituality and not having to focus so much on the religious teachings of, you know, you were going to go to hell if you did X, Y, or Z.
1: Yeah.
0: Because those teachings, it really threw me to a place where I was like, well, I feel bad because now I'm not doing everything that I'm supposed to be doing. And it gave me anxiety.
1: Oh, yeah, for sure.
0: So I really learned a lot by going to the Agape Center because, you know, God has always been present in my life. I wouldn't be where I am today without that aspect of it at all. Because when I had near-death experiences and I was, like, literally hearing voices and messages, like, I would go to sleep and wake up, and it's like, am I tripping, or did I really just, like, have a dream? So I say all that to say that it's important to listen to those angels or those voices, your ancestors, whatever signs that may be coming to you.
1: Yeah.
0: And it is important to have some type of spirituality or connection because you need it, especially in this day and age with everything that's going on.
1: Oh, yeah.
0: Even if you're not religious, spirituality is definitely important because we deal with a lot of sicklers in general.
1: Yeah, just for sure.
0: Everyday struggle is hard. So having super self compounded on top of that, you know, you have to have some type of inner workings or something because it does help in times of like depression, anger, frustration, resentment. The list can go on and on and on.
1: Yeah. No, yeah, thank you. I mean,
0: that's my take on it.
1: Definitely important. I grew up in that religious aspect of it. And like you, I was like, that's too perfect. Like, I got to get out of here because I'm not here to play with it. So I'm out. Like, so I was like, I'm out of here. I mean, I can't listen to my rap music. Oh, I can't listen to my jazz. And I'm out of here. Right. So that was my And I was gone 20 years before I had a conversation with my mom at 40. And she was like, son, it don't work like that. I'm like, what? And then when she, like, you don't want that in your life, go to God, pray, take it to him and pray about it, leave it at the altar. And if you really want it out of your life, it'll go away. And I was like, well, I wish I would have told me that when I was like 16.
0: That's
1: because I would have been at it. So, and then now to get back at it, you know, last 7 years, like full force. But I came back because not because my dad passed, but I was in that mindset that I was looking at my kind of my own years now, how much time I got left. And I didn't want to live like that. And so I went to God, like, hey, man, I want to find you for myself. I heard it's a relationship. And so, and I did. I gave all that stuff that my mom was like, give it to him. And I took it to him and was like, look, I don't want, if it's not for me to have the music, man, you know, I'm here. You take it away. And you got to be careful what you ask for, because he will take it away. And for me, it was the beautiful part was that he took it away.
0: You might get it.
1: Yeah, but he took the music away because taking it away allowed me to heal from the music. And when I healed from the music and sanctified the music with the word and the gospel and practicing the principles, now the music doesn't trigger me. Now the music is the soundtrack and it reminds me of the great stuff about my childhood. It doesn't take me back to the upsets and the frustration. So sometimes, you know, people, we have to walk away from that music because it's a trigger. It will take my heart back to those painful moments. And right. So, I learned it for myself, like, oh man, like, you know, and so I do listen to it, but it's not the fact that the only thing I listen to, because it's a soundtrack to our life. And you can't deny, I can't walk around like I'm not going to hear rap music in somebody else's restaurant or car. Then I gotta get out of here. Cause they're playing rap. No, you, okay. I remember that song. Yeah. And then I followed up with some scriptures. Mm-hmm. What did God say about that? Oh yeah, remember what God said about that. So it's a balance, you know. And your heart posture, when you really practice it, your heart posture changes. And some aspects you get convicted and you transform and you take responsibility and all the stuff that you said. Now and you're kind, you're patient, you're loving, you're caring, you're all those ways of being that, but for yourself first. So I appreciate you. And then for religion, like, it's not right or wrong, good or bad, because it's not for me to judge people where they believe in. I get to listen to hear where you are and then ask more questions on how did you get there? Because maybe my views is a little bit different, right? But I don't make yours wrong either. But I don't have to, you know. But so it's a fine line. And today, a lot of that is weaponized. Religion has been weaponized for years. You know, that's what that is. Oh, we got a CBT. Yeah. We got a CBT comment. CBT is amazing because it teaches those. Exactly. That CBT was off the chain, baby. I recommend that. I recommend that for anybody who's looking at therapy. I'm like, start there. Start there with the triggers. All right, we got a couple more. We did.
0: Oh, I think that's my friend.
1: Oh, that's your friend? Oh, there you go. Oh, okay. Yeah, she dropped it. He or she dropped it right there.
0: Yeah, I believe so.
1: Yeah, CBT. All right, so we got spiritual. We did emotional, mental, the mind. Oh my gosh, when I understood the mind, the brain. That's what I opened up the show with. The brain is powerful, ladies and gentlemen. If you don't understand how your brain operates, I'm not a therapist. I don't want to be a therapist. I'm not a psychologist. I'm not none of that.
0: Right.
1: But I was able to go and learn just the basics about my own, how the brain works, and then how I show up in that and my behavior and my mental and the conscious mind and the conscience mind and the subconscious mind, and understanding that, yeah, it's three pieces that work together, but each one does its thing in our perception and perspective. Right. All of that. And when you understand, I was like, oh my gosh. Like, I'm in my 40s learning about my brain. Like, for real? Beautiful.
0: It's beautiful to understand. That's the beauty of it.
1: Beautiful. So when you hear mental, your mentality, your mental, and we talk about the mind, Again, I learned that the brain is designed of perception patterns, memory patterns, and action patterns, right? Other than the normal neurons firing off neurons, that's really what the brain is doing. It's just firing neurons off. But because of us as having the soul and the mind, will and emotions and the language, now those stories mean that mind means something in the subconscious mind. It means something in the conscious mind, your thoughts in the conscious mind. So now we're working with all of that. And when I realized for myself that voice in my head wasn't Farhan, I was like, you gotta be kidding me. That voice is not, that voice has been talking to me since I was a child. I thought that was me.
0: Right.
1: You mean that voice ain't me?
0: Right.
1: Who is that? Who is that in there talking all that trash, being cynical and judging people and talking crazy to myself and giving me warnings? You better not do that. Remember what happened last time you did that? You better not raise your hand. You better not say nothing. You know how embarrassed you was the last time you did that? Remember that pain? Oh my gosh. You mean that's not me? Oh.
0: A good example of what you're talking about is the movie Inside Out. It's a great example of it in living color.
1: I say that to say
0: I watch cartoons all the time just to calm myself down because I have anxiety. But at night, to kind of get myself calm and comfortable enough to go to sleep, I watch cartoons. I'm a huge Disney fan. I love cartoons. I'm actually doing, like I said, I'm excited about doing animation, so that's one of my favorites. Inside Out.
1: This is my guy right here, because that was me.
0: Oh, that is, I think, yeah. Did you see Soul?
1: Oh, Soul was good too. Yes, there's so many lessons in Soul too. Exactly. That's another one that was good.
0: Yep.
1: Yeah, Soul. But anxiety, I'm telling you, it's the battle. It's a battle in the mind. And then, so last one, of course, last one.
0: It's important.
1: Oh, go ahead. No, go ahead.
0: No, I was going to say, I think it's important. Words have power, and I had to learn that. Because like you were saying, you know, about what you say and how you say things tends to definitely resonate inward. So because of the single cell, you're saying to yourself, oh, I feel defeated, or I feel upset, or I remember being embarrassed because I said something foolish, or I felt like I said too much. Like my sister told me the other day, she was like, you know, you need to stay on topic. Because you have a tendency to get off topic. And I said, you know what? You're right. So I just have to now stop and take my time to let it resonate and then respond.
1: Wow.
0: Because I have a tendency that I'm going to forget. So I try to get it all out as fast as I can. I feel like I'm rambling now. I'm saying too much. I'm doing too much.
1: Right. And thank you for that. Thank you for breaking those down for me. And the last one, of course, I don't want to say you've mastered it, but I'm sure you are very aware of the physical, right? But the physical, though, check this out, though. I want to point to the physical, not from the sickle cell, from our trait crisis and our pain crisis, but more of the body. I heard for years that the body keeps the score. Right. So I'm going to use myself as an example. When I started doing my work, understanding that those anxieties, pains that I had growing up in my knees was so crippling. Like when my anxiety kicked in, I would have to go sleep it off. Like I couldn't even walk. Like I could barely move. And it'd be plenty of times where I'd just go lay down and I'm done for the night because the anxiety in my body is just so tense and it's so crippling. But as I started to heal the mental and started to heal the emotional, it was like, oh, I can recognize where that's coming from. Oh, that's a thought that made that happen.
0: Yeah,
1: that's not me. That's a thought that could, and then sometimes the body does its own thing on its own. it'll give you a sensation, and then the thought comes, well, where did that pain come from? Oh shoot, that's from that 14-year-old child emotion, or that's from that 23, or that's from that 11-year-old. So when I was able to connect the body sensations with the stories, I was able to unravel that thought and that experience from the body sensation. And it was amazing to be able to recognize where that gut pain came from, that I always thought was a part of me, but it was a part of the story, right? So the physical part of, for me, is that part is how do we, you know, tell the truth to ourselves about maybe that body has stored some trauma, has stored some emotional pain, and that's what's actually you feeling, not what you actually think it is as far as whatever else. And so when I learned that the body, late in age, now this is, I'm talking in my 50s, that I'm learning the body keeps a score, and that's what that is. And I've experienced, you know, letting go of that pain that was from the 8-year-old that my mom abandoned me. Like, there was a gut wrenching pain that was a body sensation to that decision. And so for you, you know, now you're managing crisis pain, you're managing neurological pain, because now they're from the whole nerve damage possibly, you know. So we understand that in our community that we have crisis pain and you have nerve pain that may never go away, right? And then you got the emotional pains. Does that make sense to you in how you live your life and view, you know, your physical?
0: Well, it definitely makes a lot of sense. I know for me, going through the grief of losing my mother really impacted me deeply, physically, emotionally, mentally, and just learning more about myself through therapy and reading, I realized that I carry a lot of that tension and that stress in my body. So sleep is a huge factor in my life and my well-being, because if I don't get rest, my mind starts racing. I start having these crazy dreams and thoughts, and then I can't sleep. And I mentioned the last time, I went days, literally 3-4 days without sleeping. Had I gotten to day 7, I wouldn't have been here to still tell you the story.
1: Wow.
0: It got life was lifing, I'll say that. Life was definitely lifing, but through prayer and reading and having friends and family that have been absolutely amazing and supportive during this whole journey, I'm able to talk about it today, because as I said last time, I had cut off social media, I had cut off friends, I had cut off the world. I had just stopped. I wasn't doing anything.
1: Wow.
0: It took me months to get out of the bed to actually get up and go brush my teeth. It took me months to get out of the bed and just go do basic stuff, because I just stopped.
1: I know that life
0: shut
1: real
0: down.
1: Well.
0: Everything shut down.
1: I know that life real well.
0: There was no art happening. There was no teaching happening. I was done with the kids. I saw the homework. I tap out.
1: Wow.
0: I disappeared.
1: You did though. When you sent me that message, I'm like, oh, somebody done jacked her Facebook messenger talking about, Hey, how you been? Let's do some more talks. Can you send me a text over here? I'm like, I ain't sending you no text. I don't even know where this ain't even your account. I was like, where you been? I'm like, where you been?
0: I know.
1: I ain't seen you in like 5 years, 6 years. Like, who is this? I'm about message. Send me a text message. I don't really be on Facebook. I'm like, nah, I ain't falling for that one. You trying to steal my information. I was on guard with your message. I was like, somebody done stole her account. I went and looked for your other account. Like, wait a minute, this ain't her. That was hilarious. But that's how guarded. Look at my brothers and sisters at arms. They know that's how we are. Hey, I'm not clicking on nothing. And if I don't, who are you? this ain't her. She don't even talk. I'm like, she don't even talk like that. She don't even talk like that. And then you're going to send me a cell phone number to text you on? Oh, heck no. I ain't falling for that. But it was you, though.
0: Yeah.
1: You see the story I made up right off the top? Like, right off the top, I made up a story like, this ain't her. I'm guarded. But I'm glad I responded. Yeah. And it was you. It's good to see that you're back at it. Like I said, we did a lot of stuff in the past, and just looking forward to doing some more work with you as we move forward. I mean, here
0: definitely.
1: Cool. So, all right. So what do you want to say to the people before we get out of here? Cool. Oh, yeah. Yeah. What do you want to say to the people?
0: Definitely want to say that it has been a journey, and I will be sharing more of my story on my social media, because I'm actually in a place now where I'm ready to start little by little sharing instances of what actually took place and accounts. So definitely follow me on Instagram. I'm on TikTok. I'm not on there often, but I do have a TikTok. I'm on Instagram and Facebook more.
1: Yeah.
0: Well, I try to be on it more. Let me say that. So, you know, just know that it doesn't have to be the end for you when you find out that you have sickle cell, or when you find out that you're diagnosed with cancer, or you find out that you know, your life has changed because you're now 40 and you might feel like you haven't gotten anywhere because of the disease, or because of the illness.
1: Right.
0: Whatever it may be.
1: That's true. That's true.
0: Just because you got cancer, that doesn't mean your life has to stop.
1: Right.
0: And losing my mom just made me look at life differently completely. And it made me want to do more and see more and become more, because she lived her life like she did everything that she wanted to do before she passed. Well, almost everything. But she definitely worked hard, and she saw the world. She was able to see the world before she did go on to that next phase in life. But I admire her hard work and her determination, because when she was here, she went through chemotherapy like a champ. She took pictures. Yeah. She was smiling. She was like, you know, I'm not going to let this thing beat me. And I try to definitely take that to heed, you know?
1: Yeah. You know, we talk about that as
0: don't
1: well.
0: Let that diagnosis stop you.
1: Yeah, we talk about that as well, even as an identity. For my veterans, my brothers and sisters who are listening at ARMS, even taking on the identity of being disabled, right? Or those illnesses that cause us to be disabled. You know, some people take those diagnoses and they embrace it, and they die off even faster because they've taken that identity and that burden of that disease. Yeah. And then the lifespan gets, I don't know if people don't really understand that that can happen though. That if you take that on and you wear that and you own it, it can be emotionally, physically damaging, stress.
0: And that's all you focus on. Yeah.
1: That's all you focus on. So the people have, I'm like, oh no, Like, I'm glad I was able, God has allowed me to go through this process. Even though it was, again, if you would have told me what my life was going to look like today, I'd been like, nah, bro, you can have that one. Give me another one. Give me something else. I don't want none of that. I don't want to be attacked in my mind as a child, bro. No, man. No, give me that life. But here we are, you know, and he's using everything that he knew that I could take past those tests. He knew that I could pass those tests, and I'm very grateful.
0: Yep.
1: Very grateful.
0: It was a challenge.
1: Thank you for hanging out.
0: To get over the hurdles.
1: Here we are. So thank you for hanging out today. Again, Lynn, I appreciate you for part two.
0: No problem.
1: Getting this conversation through. Thank you for making it through the pain and through the cramps.
0: Thank you.
1: So I'll catch up with you on the social. I'll catch up with you on the social media side. And again, thanks for your time today.
0: No problem. Take care. And I look forward to the next time.
1: Next time. Thank you so much. All right. This is the Fran Dozier Show, MBRadio.com. Christianity.us. I want to play something for you. You know, I was able to be a part of another conversation connected to my sickle cell trait exertion was the rhabdomyolysis. The rhabdo conversation is so, so, so important. There are so many things that can trigger rhabdo in itself, right? And so I want to play some PSAs for you. And then I'm going to show you the website. So let me see what this one is. That was the full one. I don't want to play the full. I might play the full one one day. That one is 7 minutes. I might play these. Matter of fact, you know, I'm going to save it. I'm going to take a day and just have a rhabdo show when I don't have a guest. And I'm just going to go through these processes and show you. I'm not going to tease you. Let's play this one right here. This is an investigative report that I was able to be a part of. They came out to my area, interviewed me, took my story, and I had no idea what it was going to look like. So this is part of my clip of it around my sickle cell trait in the military. They were studying military and people with sickle cell trait and rhabdomyolysis and what's going on with our bodies, right? And so grateful that the military is actually taking a look at that. They're retesting soldiers for sickle cell trait. We're testing the new soldiers coming in with sickle cell for sickle cell trait, identifying soldiers and figuring out how to reduce these collapses and these sudden deaths. So I'm going to play this and leave you with this right here. But this is what I'm working on. This is what I'm working on in addition to my advocacy work. So this is, let me see. We're going to go here. Oh, there it is right there. All right, let me see. See, we're going to do this. We're going to raise that up a little bit right there. So what does that look like over here? Okay, that's cool right there. All right, so this is an investigative report that I was a part of, sharing a little bit about my story about rhabdomyolysis, and this is this condition, this disorder. 200,000 people plus, they say, have rhabdomyolysis, and you might have heard it in CrossFit. CrossFit got a bad rap connected to rhabdomyolysis because in CrossFit, you go from one extreme exercise to the next extreme exercise, no breaks, no water. You're pushing past. And then some people in those exercises with this condition called rhabdo. So check this out real quick.
2: According to the Cleveland Clinic, kidney injury occurs in up to half of rhabdo cases.
3: My kidneys are at 50% each.
2: It's a complication. Former Sergeant First Class Ferran Dozier experienced firsthand while serving in the Army in 2006.
3: Everything was spinning like a million miles an hour.
2: It happened during an Army physical fitness test right after the final sprint of the two-mile run. Ferran was rushed to the hospital.
3: Physically, I was in a very bad state. I had severe muscle damage. I could barely walk. But the mindset of a soldier, you don't complain.
2: He survived the ordeal and tried to get back to his old self, but says ongoing health problems ultimately led to his medical retirement in 2013.
3: I had a lot of mental and physical pain at that time.
2: And the pain is still with him today.
1: Block High School.
3: I never recovered fully. I still deal with the vertigo. If I move too fast or I move my head too fast, I could still trigger it.
2: Ferran has since dedicated his life to spreading education Soldier and awareness year. About rhabdo.
1: HBCU tour.
2: Engaging military personnel, athletes, and youth nationwide.
3: You can experience it, or you might be the person that saves that person's life.
2: Given the intense mental and physical requirements, Ferran says it's a conversation that's especially important in the military.
3: There's a lot of push-ups. There's a lot of mountain crawls. It's the repetitive drills.
4: Soldiers and military personnel are our number one human asset. And so figuring out ways to protect that.
1: And that is, again, that conversation. Very important. So I'm going to take a day and then bring awareness to that. There's some conversations that we're having. It's a public health issue. A lot of the deaths that we've seen connected to heat stroke, because it looks like heat exhaustion, looks like heat stroke. But some of those deaths are actually connected to rhabdo. Your creatinine kinase levels, your CK levels. Mine's were 12,000 that day when I collapsed. They're supposed to be in 150. And so I've met people who have had their CKs in the hundreds of thousands. I've met people who 300,000. I met people who had to learn how to walk again. They had to learn how to do all those functions again because they had so much severe skeletal muscular damage. And for me, unfortunately or fortunately, with my sickle cell trait, my damages, you know, were a little bit different. And my body just never fully recovered back to what I would call my normal. Now I have a new normal, right? So I can't run, I can't exercise, I have fatigue, the vertigo, a lot of stuff, that secondary health complications from that, right? My kidneys just got back together. They were at 50% each, but for me, the skeletal muscular, the joint damage with my trait, I believe that was, like I said, that was just the trigger in that episode. And here we are, right? So I appreciate you, but we'll be doing some more talks about that rhabdo coming up. But yeah, I think today was pretty good. And I may or may not be here next week. I can't promise you, God willing. I may take a day off next week. The ABA, if you want to follow us over there, IE Dogs ABA on Instagram, iedogsaba.com on the website. And you'll see some more of that over there and here on my talk shows. All right, last PSA. I'm out of here. Appreciate y'all. The Fran Dozier Show. If you want to donate, that QR code up there above, you can donate to there. And we appreciate the thank you for our service. 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All right. MBRadio.us. Go to that website. Check them out. A lot of good shows there. Music shows, Roku TV, things like that. So appreciate you. This is my PSA for sickle cell trait.
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10: First call, the service member's name is called out loud in the context of a unit. This is meant to ensure all are present and accounted for. Second call, the name is called out again, louder, to confirm that the service member is indeed absent. Third call, the name is called out for a final time, followed by a statement indicating that the service member is not present and accounted for, signifying their death. The final roll call serves as a symbolic gesture to respect and remember their service.
11: Sir, I don't know how to tell the story.
12: Well, you got to, Joe. You tell the American people what these men did here. You tell them how much troopers died.

0: Hey everyone, thank you for tuning in to MBR today as we pay tribute to Master Sergeant Angelo Joseph A.J. McKenna III, known across the Special Forces community by a call sign that carried weight, Anarchy. Master Sergeant McKenna was born on May 19, 1975 in Middleborough, Massachusetts to Angelo J. McKenna II and Patricia McKenna. He grew up in Middleborough, a hometown that shaped his values, his toughness, his unwavering commitment to service. He graduated from Middleborough High School in 1993, already showing the grit and drive that would define his life. At 17, AJ enlisted in the Army in 1992, beginning a journey few have the courage to take. He trained as a 95 Bravo Military Police, serving with the 972nd Military Police Company and deploying in support of Operation Enduring Freedom. But AJ wasn't built to stop at the baseline. Warriors like him rarely do. He earned the Green Beret, becoming a Special Forces Communications Sergeant, a Special Operations Terminal Attack Controller, and ultimately a Special Forces Team Sergeant. 3 combat deployments, countless missions, a reputation forged in the harshest environments on Earth, that call sign, Anarchy. It wasn't chaos, it wasn't disorder, it was the reminder that when the world fell apart, he was the one who stepped forward. He was the calm inside the storm. He was the leader who brought order to the fight. After retiring from Special Forces, AJ continued serving, this time in his hometown, rising through the ranks of the Middleborough Police Department, eventually becoming lieutenant. Even out of uniform, he remained exactly what he had always been. Protector, a mentor, and a man who never stopped giving back. But even warriors face battles they never expected. April of 2021, Master Sergeant McKenna was diagnosed with stage 4 metastatic head and neck cancer. He underwent a neck dissection to remove 38 lymph nodes, followed by rounds of chemotherapy and radiation. In 2022, a nodule was found on his right lung, and a biopsy confirmed that the cancer had spread to his right lower lobe. He fought a courageous battle with cancer, a fight that demanded every ounce of his strength that he had spent a lifetime building. He faced it in the same way he faced every mission, with quiet professionalism, unbreakable resolve, and a refusal to let the people around him lose hope. His 2-year battle was hard, but he carried the weight with the dignity of a man who had spent his life protecting others. On October 1st, 2023, at the age of 48, Master Sergeant McKenna completed his final march. His passing was a result of complications from cancer, a battle he fought with the same warrior spirit that defined his entire life. He now rests at the Massachusetts National Cemetery in Bourne, laid among heroes. AJ is survived by his wife, Tracy, his children, Peyton, Haley, and Cassandra, his parents, Angelo and Patricia, his sister Jody, extended family, and his brothers and sisters in arms. The soldiers he trained, the teammates he led, the warriors who trusted him with their lives. Those bonds don't fade. They don't break. They live on in every mission completed, every lesson passed down, and every soldier who carries his example forward. We here at MBR would like to thank you, Master Sergeant Angelo A.J. McKenna, call sign Anarchy. Your legacy is carved into the fabric of the American fighting force. You lived the warrior ethos, you embodied quiet professionalism, and you left behind a standard that will outlast all of us. Our prayers are with your family, friends, and those who served alongside you. We honor your service, we speak your name, we remember your sacrifice.
1: Penton, ready.

0: Hey, I'm Ace. Welcome to Vet Voice AI. Around here, we believe veterans shouldn't have to figure everything out alone. Sometimes the right conversation or connection can change everything. This show is about real veterans, veteran-owned businesses, and organizations doing good work in our community. And your host, a Marine veteran, lifelong entrepreneur, and the guy behind the Veteran Directory Network and Vet Voice AI. Here's BJ Bronstad.
1: Well, welcome to Vet Voice AI. And so this is a story time. And the reason is really simple. For those of you who've never met me, my name is BJ Bronstad. I have been a lifelong entrepreneur. Matter of fact, if you've ever looked me up online, for those of you who want to know my true identity, you have to keep it a secret. Promise not to tell. That's right. I am the one and only Superman. So I grew up on an Avon. My mom was an Avon. I had a crack through my skull from an accident as an infant. I had to go through speech therapy. Was never supposed to read, write, or talk. And so this is very important for me in the fact that I've been in major market radio. That's why I sound like a DJ. And I've done all of those other things. And this is full circle because it's going something near and dear. And that is celebrating the success of the businesses like the t-shirt I'm wearing right here at Vet Voice AI, celebrating the success of what they do. So if you'll notice, I've got a t-shirt here for my Friday, Remember Everyone Deployed. And this is from Till Valhalla Project. And we're going to bring them up here in a minute. And we're going to bring in my co-host and another veteran who's just a day or two older than I am, Coach Papa Tim Stewart. And we're going to be covering the amazing stories of these transformational organizations. So not just for-profit, nonprofit, and also veteran-owned small businesses. So they share their stories with me. And again, my background was doing search engine optimization as an agency. That means helping local small businesses get found online. And so that's been my passion for decades, over two decades. And I wanted to take that same passion and really bring the voice of the customers of these incredible veterans and their businesses and bring it full circle and bring it to you. Because they make an impact in my life. And I thought, why not continue to share? Because one of the things that they tell me each and every time I'm talking to these business owners and nonprofit owners is getting found and getting that word out, right? And so I thought, let's connect the dots. And that's why I say we are connected veterans. You are one connection away. So let's get into our first story, and that one is going to be, and if you haven't noticed, there is a old Marine Corps flag that's seen some action, if you will. Not combat action, just action in general. It's been on a flagpole, and a storm got it. But I'm not going to throw a Marine Corps flag away. So I replaced it, and that one now gets to cover the teleprompter in the background, so that if you're curious what's under that, it's a teleprompter. It's a giant TV, basically. So that is going to lead us into our first story. That is actually about a Marine. So I'm going to check the back office, and if you will, the back studio green room, see if Coach is ready. If Coach is not, I'm going to go ahead and start reading the story of a Marine. And again, that's why we're here. It's all about the story. Because it, you know, I can't say it enough. It's not about my story. It's about your story. It's about the customer's story. It's about the veterans, because that's why we're here. So let's jump into the story, shall we? Dun, dun, dun. So our first story comes to us, and this is Together We Served. So I'm going to change out something right now. So bear with me. As I'm clicking, I'm surrounded by monitors. If you hadn't figured that out, and that's why I'm looking all over the place like a crazy person. So our first one comes from Together We Served. And this is their website. I'm going to go ahead and hide me. And their story, they connect veterans. That's what they've been doing. If you look at the numbers, largest U.S. military veteran directory helping veterans connect. And they've got them for each of the branches. It's absolutely amazing what they're doing. So our first story comes to a service reflection from a Marine. Now, that Marine is a gentleman by the name of Larry. He was a corporal in the United States Marine Corps. Back in 1957 and 1963. So we're going to go through and just highlight some of what he said and what makes this absolutely amazing as far as sharing. So what inspired him, right? That's one of the questions that Together We Serve. They have a number of questions that you answer when you sign up for them. Again, highly recommend it. So follow me. Let me just give you a backstory here. So Larry says, when I was in the sixth grade, I picked up a book that somebody had thrown in the trash. It was called Follow Me, and it was totally about the Marine Corps in World War II. Well, after reading that book, I knew not only I donated the book to the library, because that's how Larry was, but he also knew for sure he was going to be a United States Marine. So when asked whether you were in the service for several years or a career, what really stands out as a distinction along your path? Was it boot camp, units, bases, ships? What was really memorable about that? So he goes in, he says, well, at my last reenlistment interview, I had previously requested to be a drill instructor. If you don't know what those are the people that shout at you in boot camp. And we can go all through that. That's a whole different set for a whole different day. But he said, at my last reenlistment interview, I had previously requested to be a drill instructor and go to drill instructor school. And I, you know, for a while was on this floating cruise that they called a BN cruise. And they said, well, we really can't guarantee anything, but if you do get and reenlist, we can promise sergeant. So if I reenlisted, I could have been promoted. This is Larry's words, of course. But I was just kind of looking at all of the things and all of the options. So at that time, the Corps was down to about 170,000 men. And one of my buddies, one of the guys he had served with, requested DI school. And it was about a year previous, and we were both turned down because they were only taking O3s. So the O3s and O311s, if you know what that is, that's infantry in the Marine Corps. So they wanted infantry guys to go into the drill instructor field. And at this time, Larry was a 4312. That means he was in communication, and so he was a communication guy, journalist in communication. And his buddy was the 4312. He was an 0141. So needless to say, he requested an extension on his current assignment and got promoted to sergeant. But later that year, when he received orders to DI school, it was in Nam, in other words, Vietnam, started getting active. So they changed the requirements. And it was at that point that they literally took all of the O311s, all the infantry out of that drill instructor to go to combat. And they made it so that the corps decided drill instructors wanted excellent Marines regardless of their MOS. And so his career that he had decided he was going to do decided to continue. Well, he retired after 22 years as a major. He kept in touch with all of as many of the guys as he could. So when they ask, well, what was one of your favorite or least favorite things? And he says, well, since grade school, he had played sports and year round. He was always in excellent shape. So when he got to boot camp, he said he was actually kind of, well, disappointed in the fact that he was already in great shape. He expected to have even more success than what he was having. So he said, well, You know, it's you know, and he did add weight, which was kind of crazy. He says it sure wasn't for the food in the mess hall. Now, if you've ever been in a Marine Corps mess hall, in drill instructor, as far as when you're learning to be a Marine and you're still not a Marine, you go to the mess hall, you stand in line, they put the food on your plate, and you literally, it is a duck and go, and you literally shovel the food in as you're walking to the door. So you walk in the door, put food on your plate, and you walk to the door. And as this line of Marines is going, future Marines, is going down, there's these trash cans at the end, and you are shoveling it in. Some people use their hands. Some people use silverware. Some people just eat off the plate. And literally, you're eating as fast as you can. And that wasn't always the case in boot camp. But at sometimes, depending on what you did as a unit, because everything is done, as a unit, you're only as strong as your weakest link. So you never wanted to be the weakest link. So Larry goes on. He says, for your entire military, the question is, for your entire military service, can you describe the military and or any memories that you reflect on? And he says, well, he goes, I served as a reserve liaison for one summer as a staff sergeant. And when asked if I could have, you know, he was talking to his then, leader, right? The gentleman in command, his up command. And he said, sir, he goes, what is there anything that you would have done differently? Well, the gentleman that he served with, right, his master sergeant of that time says, well, he goes, if you think about it, he goes, I enlisted in 1918. He goes, he enlisted in 1919. He says, had I enlisted in 1918, he goes, I could have actually been in World War I.

0: Well, you know, I can't really think of one because above all of them, because I really appreciate the esprit de corps in all of them that were there. So that is where he's at. And dun, dun, dun, dun, let's jump in and throw up their website if I've got it linked in there. I don't. Well, that's all right. So you can see it right here, and you can go to Till We Served. And jump in. Let me jump back on camera for you. Now that I've done some reading, we're going to jump in, see if I can bring Coach in. And that's right. I'm still here. Welcome back. All right. So let's change out our background to our cool background once again. And we're going to go ahead and jump with Coach. I'm going to see if Coach is ready to add to the stage. And we're going to bring in. Now, Coach, by the way, is the director of Combat Brain Training. And as the director of Combat Brain Training, he has lots of experience. He's also, and we'll let Coach tell you his story. Coach, you ready to jump in here? And we're going to see if we can add Coach Papa. While we're adding Coach Papa, we're going to switch back to our background. There is Coach Papa.
1: There we are.
0: So this is Coach Papa, Captain Tim Stewart. Coach Papa, for the viewing audience who's never heard about that flag behind you, would you mind sharing that while I grab a drink of water?
1: Certainly. Walked through a county courthouse square. On a park bench, an old man was sitting there. I said, "Your old courthouse is kind of run down." He said, "Nah, it'll do for our little town." I said, "Your flagpole's leaned a little bit, and that's a ragged old flag you have hanging on it." He said, "Have a seat." So I sat down. "Is this the first time you've been to our little town?" I said, "I think it is." He said, "I don't like to brag, but we're kind of proud of that ragged old flag. You see, it got a little hole in that flag there when Washington took it across the Delaware. And it got powder burned the night Francis Scott Key sat watching it writing, 'Oh, say, can you see?' Got a bad rip down in New Orleans with Packingham and Jackson tugging at the seams. And she almost fell at the Alamo beside the Texas flag, but she waved on through. She got cut by a sword at Chancellorsville. She got cut again at Shiloh Hill. There was Robert E. Lee, Beauregard, and Bragg, and the south wind blew hard on that ragged old flag. Flanders Field in World War I, she got a big hole from a Bertha gun. She turned blood red in World War II. She hung limp and low before that was through. She was in Korea and Vietnam. She went where she was sent by her Uncle Sam. She waved over our ships upon the briny foam, and now they've about quit waving her back here at home. In her own good land, she's been abused. She's been burned, dishonored, denied, and refused. And the government for which she stands is scandalized throughout the land. She's getting threadbare and wearing thin, but she's in good shape for the shape she's in, because she's been through the fire before, and I believe she can take a whole lot more. So we raise her up every morning, take her down every night. We don't let her touch the ground, and we fold her upright. On second thought, I do like to brag, because I'm mighty proud of that ragged old flag." So I'm proud to be here too, BJ. It's always good to connect.
0: All right. Well, thank you for sharing that with us. I think that, you know, that really calls for, well, you know, a little bit of...
1: Oh, the audience goes wild.
0: Exactly. So, exactly. Which is better than if they had did this.
1: This is very true. This is very true.
0: So... Yeah. You have the distinction of being a career Army and a captain. You also have the distinction of being a business owner several times over.
1: Serial entrepreneur, I think they call it.
0: Yes.
1: I used to couldn't even spell it, still can't, but it's one of those words that you can't be one till you can spell it. So.
0: Okay.
1: I grew up on a farm in western Nebraska, a small town. How small was it? I graduated fifth in my high school class, and I didn't make the top 30%. We farmed about

0: About 1,000 acres. We raise 150 head of hogs every year. We our chickens, pigs, just basic old dirt farmers in the sand hills of western Nebraska. But I tell you, the lessons I learned growing up on that farm have done me well throughout my life. Farmers are all natural entrepreneurs. You don't really think of farmers as business owners, but the things I learned watching my dad, I think, are the things that helped me become who I am as I made it through. At 18, after high school, I joined the Army. Went off to military police school, became a military policeman, and met a cute little medic named April. We just had our 51st wedding anniversary, so it's been a journey. After my active duty time, I stayed in the Army Reserve, and then switched over to the Illinois Army National Guard. At that point, I went to the Officer Candidate School, received a commission as a second lieutenant in 1985, commanded two infantry companies, was a senior drill instructor at the Officer Candidate School. So you talked about the drill sergeant earlier. It's it's the same. And then one day I retired, got my Navajo and drove off into the sunset. No fanfare, no applause. Just see you later. But I'll tell you what, the time I spent in the military has forever forged my life. And the connection I have with my military sisters and brothers is powerful. Today, I'm the senior vice commander of the American Legion Post 491 in McHenry, Illinois. And my wife also joined the Legion with her veteran status. Because we're both veterans, we're both qualified to be in the auxiliary for the American Legion. So I hold the distinction of being the only male in our auxiliary. But my wife won't let me go to meetings. She said those belong to her. So,
1: April's got to have something.
0: Well, besides that, I don't want to go and have to be ordered around by 35 women either. I'm good with that. I'll support him from the Legion standpoint. But it's been a journey in the combat brain training thing. And actually, you said director, but I'm director of training currently. So I'm the one who certifies all trainers to train others. John Kennedy, the founder of the program, is the founder, CEO, COO, CMO, whatever you want to call it. I had a business card one time that everybody had initials after their business card, after their name on the business card. So I put the initials CCBW after mine. I handed out probably about 1,000 business cards, and nobody asked me what those initials meant. Finally, somebody did. He goes, "What's CCBW?" I says, "That's Chief Cook and Bottle Washer." when you're a one person entrepreneur, you do it all. You do the marketing, you do the sales, you close the deals, and then you have to do the training. And sometimes I wouldn't have it any other way, but sometimes you're just chasing your tail in a circle so fast, it seems like you're not getting anything done. And I think that's where the power of Vet Voice AI is coming in, from what I see, because having a support group out there, there are people in all different types of business who are veterans. And when you have a veteran supporting a veteran, we do it just a little bit differently, whether we think about it consciously or not. When it's another veteran we're serving, we take it a little more seriously. We do it a little bit more honorably. Today, our colleges have taken loyalty out of the picture. Our businesses today, our culture has taken loyalty out of the picture. I was watching the NCAA tournament, which I do every year. I coached over 5,000 athletes in my career, basketball and soccer, my primary two sports. I'm watching the NCAA. And one of the things that caught me off guard, Johnny is a senior here at UCLA. Now, Johnny last year scored 4,221 points for Notre Dame. And his freshman year, he came in through Georgia. And I'm like, what? What is going on with all of this? I think if nothing else, the time you spent in the military teaches you to be loyal. We make fun of each other. I'm Army, you're Marine. My brother was Navy. You got the Coast Guard and those flyboys that can't figure out who they are. And we'll tease each other and we'll banter back and forth. But you mess with any of us, you got all of us.
1: Absolutely.
2: So one of the things you mentioned is, and one of the things that actually got us talking originally was Emma.
0: Emma. Good old Emma. And I say old, she's not that old, but the first time you had put Emma together and you let me call her, and Emma is an AI concierge, basically.
2: Yep,
0: and it just blew me away what she could answer. It was, and you told me to ask her anything, and being a little bit of the goofball jokester I am, I said, Emma, could you tell me about combat brain training, but do it in a story like the Three Bears. Do you remember that?
2: I do. I've got the audio, actually. So one of the nice things about this, and what business owners love and nonprofits and so forth, because we work with all of them, is the transcripts, because it's voice AI. So it automatically, it's speech to speech nowadays, our system anyways, not all of them are. So it literally is faster, it's more human-like, and then it also gives us a transcript that is, you know, very accurate and allows us to be able to really know. So if you're a business owner, now you get to actually know what your customer is looking for directly before you ever talk to them. So it really is fabulous in the fact of getting the insights, because we've all had employees being entrepreneurs that maybe didn't pass along 1,000% of every detail. And sometimes those little details really make the difference.
0: They certainly can.
2: As this is a show about success, and we have combat brain training in our background right now, thanks to the fabulous screen capture software. What can you tell me? You've got just hundreds. You and John have, John Kennedy, the founder, you have hundreds and hundreds of success stories from there. Do you want to share one of them? Maybe we got the young man there. So maybe if we could do one for combat veterans and PTSD and traumatic brain injuries. And then maybe if we could share one for, like, I had with the ADHD, or maybe not mine. I can do that. But maybe a different one that is like a sports related. You've got.
0: Well, we can certainly have that conversation. But I got to tell you, I didn't catch on real quick. Again, I'm a farm boy. And, you know, as farm boys, we can be a little slow on the uptake some days. And John was a guest on our radio show. The show was two bald guys and a microphone. And I heard about this combat brain training, and it connected with me because I'm an infantry officer. Combat brain, the ability to make rapid decisions in stressful environments and carry them out with confidence. I thought, wow, this is great. But another guest came in. I got sidetracked. That was in 2018. 2020, I was the head soccer coach for Wilmot High School in Wilmot, Wisconsin. And the pandemic comes along, and they wouldn't let me be on the field with my girls, but they'd let me be on Zoom. You can't catch the COVID over the Zoom. So I'd bring speakers in. I remember this guy, John Kennedy. And I called him up, would you come on Zoom and do a combat brain training for my girls? So heard about it in 2018. 2020, John came in and trained us over a Zoom call, and that was really cool. And as long as we were on Zoom, I kept doing it. But when they let me get back on the soccer field, I left those little sheets in the duffel bag, and I went back to coaching the way I knew how to coach. In 2022, another 2 years had gone by. It was May. I went on retreat with my church, and I rode out with somebody else, and I'm riding back with this guy named Brian. And Brian says, Tim, I have to apologize to you. And I said, Brian, I just met you. What are you apologizing for? He said, well, I've had 6 brain surgeries, and I have short-term memory loss. I will repeat myself on this trip. And I said, you already said that. He looked at me like, no, I didn't. I said, all right, you didn't. But tell me why, what happened? He has hydroencephalitis, where they have to put shunts in his brain to relieve fluid pressure to relieve the terrible pains he was having. And during one of those surgeries, he suffered a mini stroke, and that stroke left him with severe short-term memory loss. I called John up and I said, hey John, will this this combat brain training, will this work for Brian? I'll never forget. He says, Tim, it's a sheet full of colored arrows. It's not going to hurt him. And I'll never forget that, right? So in three sessions, Brian recovered more of his short-term memory than 5 years of medical therapy. Now, all of a sudden, introduced to it in 2018, experienced it in 2020. Now in 2022, it was just like somebody hit me in the head with a 2x4. I got something special here, and I need to do something with it. And so that's kind of how the background got going. Brian, we've never done another session, and he has never had an issue with his short-term memory. It's in three sessions. The human brain is the only organ of any species that has the ability to repair itself and knows exactly how to repair itself if it's given the right tools. And we have the right tools. All of our research comes out of MIT and Rochester University. Dr. Akira Yoshi and Dr. Christine Greinberger. So we have all the scientific evidence about this. And with what John created, he didn't create it thinking he's going to meet all of these requirements. It just kind of came together that way. And, we talked about Brian. But why don't we just chat about your situation for a second? I mean, we're both here live, and I know sometimes it's a little bit different. When we first met, we were at a horse farm. My granddaughter is out mucking the stalls with your wife, and you had a Marine shirt on, and I kind of gave you a hard time because that's what I do. And I pulled out the sheet of arrows. We talked about it for a few minutes, and that was kind of it. Yep. A couple of years went by, and I'm back in Texas, and I saw
2: months to be exact. I'm not gonna hold you to 2 years, but it was about 14 months.
0: 14 months, and you posted a LinkedIn post, and it said something about Vet Voice AI. You're starting to get this going. And give me a call when you had have a chance. And I got to tell you, I didn't remember where I had met you. That name, BJ Bronstadt. Where did I meet him from? But I looked at your profile. Your phone number was there. And I thought, well, doggone it, I'm just going to call him. So I called BJ. He answered the phone. I said, BJ, I'd love to have a conversation about this. But I'm in Texas on vacation right now. And my thought was, if I get a hold of you in a couple of weeks, he goes, you're down here? And now I'm like, where did I meet him from? And then you said, how's Ella doing? Is she still riding Adora? Boom, boom, boom. It all came back to me. You're right here. I mean, you're close to me. Let's get out for coffee. Yep. We did. And I took you through the first baseline, and it was painful.
2: It was a world record. Let's be honest, Coach. It was a world record.
0: The first thing we do is we measure how long it takes somebody to read this sheet full of arrows. The average person reads it between 55 seconds and a minute and 20, and it took BJ 2 minutes and
2: 16 seconds.
0: 16 seconds. And lefts were rights and rights were lefts. And being somewhat intuitive, I thought this individual has some dyslexia going on there. He got done. I asked him, have you ever been told you might have dyslexia? And your response to me?
2: Yeah, it was brought up as a child. However, because it wasn't covered for insurance and because I was already doing speech therapy, my mom said I'd have to figure it out. And so
0: he figured it out. He'd have to look at a sheet of paper, scan it from the bottom to the top, scan it from the right to the left, then the little letters and characters would organize himself for every piece of paper he had to read. That was so we started training. Mm-hmm. And instead of the lefts and rights, I took him to the colors, red, blue, green, and yellow. So there it is. And then we slowly worked into the directions. And BJ, what happened after about 4 or 5 sessions?
2: The probably about a 70% went, and so it literally switched to about 70% of the arrows were actually done in the right direction. So they were no longer backwards. And then, of course, the other element of it was that I was now getting, like, my rights were rights, my lefts were lefts most of the time. And if I stumbled, I would continue to go.
0: And well, and that was a big stumbling block for you early, because perfectionism had really crept into you because of what you had gone through. And the truth is, when Akira Yoshi started this research, he looked at his original hypothesis was the brain will reconfigure itself under robust stimulation. But what does that mean? Well, robust stimulation means when I can push you to a 20% failure rate, your brain begins to rewire and rebuild itself. And, you know, we have, our teachers try to make us perfect, right? Some teacher with a big red marker circles or checks everything we do wrong. And if you get enough of them wrong, you have to stay after school, or your mom and dad have to come in and see the principal. But the truth is, mistakes are the best lessons in our life. And the research of Akira Yoshi proved it, that when you can fail 20% of the time, your brain will rewire itself. And over the course of that time, BJ went from probably about a 40 to 60% mistake rate to about a 8 to 10% mistake rate, and everything started falling into place. And I'd look at that, and we talk about dyslexia, ADHD, which you also had severe ADHD and focus issues, and all of those things start coming into practice. So you're clearly one of our success stories, and which is why we work so closely together now with this, because supporting each other, and the fact you're a veteran, even though you are a Marine, it's okay. I will still proudly serve any day with you.
2: Well, thank you, sir. I'm honored. And you know, again, thank you for recognizing the dyslexia, because it was, you know, to say it didn't bother me would be an understory, because, you know, I went through all the way through, you know, I was never a stellar person. I literally memorized everything that I needed to for tests all the way through high school. And I had to do correspondence courses because they didn't have online learning at the time. So literally they sent a book to you. You had to fill in a test, send it back in order to graduate, because it was the reading, writing, and comprehension that got me. And it was all because of the ADHD and the dyslexic combination.
0: Yeah, well, so that's, anywhere, the brain knows how to fix itself. Even a brain that has been stuck in this for several decades. I mean, it wasn't like you were 8 or 10 years old. You were in your 50s when we started going down this path. The brain will... The secret's out, BJ. I'm sorry to inform you.
2: I had purposely left it, you know, so it wasn't really bright lighting, so you can't see all the gray in my beard.
0: Or the lack of follicles I have on top. But it's I've been able to witness miracles. Now this is BJ's story, and that's really more of a civilian side of the story. But Jimmy. And I won't give his last name, but Jimmy, his dad and I were electricians together, and Jimmy went off to the Army, and he did a lot of very cool things. 27 years, special forces, a lot of interaction, a lot of activity. He came home, and he came home with baggage, severe baggage. His PTS was out of control on any given day, and relationships were hard. Everything was difficult. I met him at the gym, and we were working out together. And that's how I didn't know him as a child when I worked with his dad. But when I found out who he was, I remembered everything about him because his dad shared all the stories about him as he was serving. We started coming together, and he started opening up because of being in the military. he started opening up about his PTS and the things he had been trying to shield and hide from everybody else. And I said, would you like to give the brain training a shot? And he said, I would love that. One session. And he was able to discern the difference between the dream and reality. Because For those of you who haven't experienced PTS, the dreams, the experiences that come back, but they come back so hard that they, you know, the soldier feels that he's right back in the conflict. And unfortunately, if anybody gets in his way during that time, and he is a trained special forces, he's a trained killer. There's been story after story of people who've killed their own wives or children. And in one session, he was able to separate the difference between the dream and reality. And after that, the dream started fading away because the dreams no longer held a power over him. Now, I've had others that it didn't happen that quick, but it does after, you know, a few sessions, maybe four or five. But the more research I've done with the Kairi Yoshi's work, you know, if you think of your early sessions, I was taking you through 35, 40 minutes of sessions. But as I dove deeper into his research, neural fatigue starts to step in, and really 10 to 12 minutes. Each session is only 10 to 12 minutes long as we move through these. And the impact is powerful.
2: Right.
0: And one of the problems is our brain is a glucose glutton. When I take you through a session, your brain burns through as much glucose as an Olympic sprinter running a 200-meter dash. So when you get done and you're feeling hungry, that's real because your body says, oh, give me more. And then protein synthesis, as it's building new pathways. So when you get done with the session, having a steak and some Gatorade would probably be the best thing you could do to get that brain recharged and back up. So, I mean, that's basically a civilian story, a veteran story. But one of my current biggest success, and you talk about miracles, oh my goodness. I ran into this gentleman at the gym, and he was on a walker, but this was a special walker. It was a stand-up walker with armrest on it. And he had a belt holding him into this walker. So he basically was able to propel himself, but clearly couldn't support himself. And I thought stroke recovery, because we have I do a lot of work with stroke recovery and traumatic brain injury victims. Mm-hmm. So I walked over to him and introduced myself to see if I could maybe help. Mm-hmm. Did you have a stroke? It's just, no, he's got Guillain-Barré syndrome. I say Guillain-Barré because I'm from Nebraska, but Guillain-Barré syndrome. And I'm like, I've heard of that, but I don't know what it is. So I put it in my little AI app that I have and found out that what Guillain-Barré is, it's an autoimmune disease triggered by a bacteria that causes the body to eat away at the myelin coating on the nerves. The best way to describe it, it's like a leaky water hose. You turn on the faucet, but the water never gets to the sprinkler. It leaks mm-hmm. out the whole way. So his arm would move up, but his hand was just limp. And I said, let's give it a try. And they agreed. So I went over and I sat with him. And we went through the first session. And, you know, we went through the colors and the patterns and the fruits and all the different things we do. And I asked him, when we got done, I kind of looked, I said, do your fingers ever move independently? And his wife always answers for him, and she says, his fingers haven't moved in 3 years. I said, you think you need to look at his hand? And it was only doing this, but the fingers are moving by themselves. And you can see all of a sudden the energy is starting to get there. You see, the myelin coating on the nerves is protein. And the protein synthesis that's happening during our training started to recover. Now, the neurologist said he wasn't going to get any better than he was right there. Now, after the third session, and I met with them on Tuesdays, it was the Sunday before Memorial Day, and I was speaking on Memorial Day. I was doing the ragged old flag that you asked me to open with today, you know, some other patriotic things I do. And so I called him up and I said, would you guys like to come tomorrow morning and hear me speak, see a different side of what I do. They said, well, it's 9 o'clock. That's a little early for us to get up and get going. I was talking to him on FaceTime. And but she said, would you like to see what Bob's doing right now? And I said, well, of course. She turned it around. He was fishing. His daughter had taken the pole and put a Velcro strap around it so it'd hold it into his hand. But he was able to flip the bail, cast the bait, and reel. After the neurologist told him he would never get any better, his hand would never move. And now we're about 8 or 10 sessions in, and every day I ask him, he says, have you noticed anything different? And he'll be like, no, you know, everything's about the same. And his daughter goes, Dad, you were holding kettlebells the other day. You know, they're 5-pound kettlebells. But before, he had no grip strength at all. He's holding 5-pound kettlebells and lifting them up and down. I mean, I get to witness miracles every day. You're one of them. He's one of them. The people who actually will get on board with this. Jimmy, I consider Jimmy a huge miracle. And the others, I've worked with some law enforcement also on the PTS issues. And you notice, I don't put the D on it anymore. It is not a disorder, right? It's PTS, it's post-traumatic stress. And it is fixable, all right? And you got to work at it. My business card has a guarantee on it. I know you've seen it. My business card said there's 100% money back guarantee that this won't work if you don't do it. But if you will do it, and if you will do it religious, right now I got a really interesting client. He was my martial arts instructor when I was in my 50s, you know, almost 20 years ago. And he's in his 80s now, and he's experiencing a little bit of cognitive decline. And being able to work with him and help him through that is really a powerful testimony of what goes around comes around. And I ask him the same question. When I'm working with my memory clients, I ask him the same question every time. What lays on the bottom of the ocean and shakes? And the answer is a nervous wreck. I'll ask him, I'll go through a couple of steps, and then I'll ask them again, and they don't remember. Now, the good news is, if I wanted to be a comedian and just get some laughs, I'd keep asking that question every 2 minutes, and I'd get all the laughs I want. I was working at a memory care unit the other day, and as I'm getting ready to leave, I said, I had 8 ladies in here, and I go back every 2 weeks. And I said, I'll come back with some new jokes next time. And she says, don't bother, we won't remember these. Now, there's some humor in that. But yep. Also, it hit me really deep. Matter of fact, as I left, I felt like crying the whole way out because they know there's a problem, but they don't feel there's anything they can do about it. And after my session with them, yesterday, I go there on Thursdays. After my session with them yesterday, 4 of them remembered the nervous wreck. And I was like, that's progress. It's simple, but it's progress. It's the fingers moving. It's the arrows left and right and left and right. It's the little stuff that makes such a big, big difference.
2: Well, I think that was really the defining moment for me, because I had taught myself to read the same way that the computers do. So AI reads, in other words. And I had this whole conversation actually with AI, with Gemini from Google. And it was all about how you and what they call BERT, which is actually my first name. It's BERT. And we can hear that, Coach.
0: Hold on a second.
2: So he's got my grandkids
0: my
2: playing.
0: 9-year-old grandson is playing baseball.
2: Baseball.
0: I'm in a little bit of let's say I'm on detention with my wife for not going to his baseball game. So I got to have it over on the side here so I can at least follow the score every once in a while. Go ahead. I apologize.
2: Yeah, no worries. You got to take care of family, right? That's really why we're all here. And so what happens was Coach had pointed this stuff out. So as I'm going through the training and so forth, and I had this conversation with Gemini and Google about BERT, bidirectional encoded transforming, for the nerds in the audience. That's how social or search engines worked originally, not even originally, but most recently. and that was one of their updates, and it was taking into context. So if you can remember Coach's explanation of how I looked, when I looked at something in writing, I would go and literally go right, bottom, left, back to the right, and I would put context by looking at the big picture of all the words that were on the piece of paper. And then my brain would go, okay, that's actually this word, not that word. And it would start to put the letters back in order. Because before I did that, and I taught myself to do that, when I looked at things, it looked about every other word looked like alphabet soup. If you ever had the Campbell's alphabet soup with all the floating letters around. That's how I saw the world in terms of writing. And now I made it all the way into graduate school. By learning my little trick, I made it all the way into doing a lot of things over the years, but all of it was just came crashing back to me when I started working with Coach in combat brain training. This is my sheet. This is the sheet that I have laminated for working with Coach because it was that impactful in my life. And now I can look at, like on the background, it says Military Broadcast Radio TV. Let our veterans' voice be heard. I can read that exactly left to right like the rest of the human population. And so that's transformational to me, and that's a lot of why I do what I do with Coach and Combat Brain Training and Accelerated Mental Performance, their other sister company. And
0: our diplomatic name?
2: Yes, exactly, for those who don't like the word combat. And it is just such a transformation. And then when you hear the stories of like Jimmy, right? That's just incredible. And that's why we have to keep getting, that's why I was, you know, building the voice AI that I built for them originally. It was almost a test to see if I could do it. Now, the technology has changed since I first built the very first Emma a lot. And now it's a whole lot easier than when I did it. I had to do it a whole lot more complicated, and we don't need to go into that. But it, let's just say that it took a whole lot more time. That's my
0: I'm just laughing because you had so many lines of code you had to read to find that one little character that was out of place that would cause it. And now you can just ask it, and it'll take care. So he had pulled all of his hair out, and look, it's all grown back now.
2: Yeah.
0: You're good looking, exactly.
2: All right. So our next story, thank you, Coach, for sharing combat brain training and AMP, and we'll certainly circle back to that. Coach knows I'm a big supporter of the T-shirt I'm wearing. The T-shirt I'm wearing is another Marine. Sure. So we have a theme going tonight. No offense, Coach. It's Marines and Marines who are doing great work in the world. So it is Till Valhalla Project. For our viewing audience, that is what it means. And I'm going to jump to there. So, Till Valhalla Project, and that is the guy looking up, is actually the founder. He is a Marine veteran named Corey. And one of the things that they do, and I'll show you in probably in magazine is the easiest way to do it, is you see these wooden plaques that this woman is holding. So Corey came back, and when he came back from his time in the Marine Corps, he had a good friend of his in the Marine Corps that he served with. And what happened was he was looking for a way to do something. And he made a tribute to his friend that he served with, and it was a wooden plaque. And he thought, I really shouldn't keep this. I should look up his parents and his mom, and I should give her the plaque. And so what started in the garage as plaques that then got shared on Facebook became to Valhalla Project. And then it came into T-shirts, and it came into all of the other things. So I highly recommend you going through and looking at it. But just some of, I'm going to read his words because I've got them right here. And literally, he says, the T you've just received is the power to change someone's path. That someone might be you. it might be the person standing behind you in line. Every shirt has a message on the back. It might be someone at the work, at the gym, or with a family member who is quietly caring more than they'll ever say. This is why that team matters. It reminds people that surviving hard things doesn't make them broken beyond repair. It proves that there's still strength, still purpose, and still a reason to keep going. They include different gifts. So in the instance of the shirt that I'm wearing, there is they give stickers, right? So this is a replica of what the message is on the back. And it is Red Friday. And as it says, remember everyone deployed. And then they always have what we would term as like a tagline, right? And I misspelled it, by the way. It's one L, not two. I'll have to correct that. But it's their mission continues, so does our support. And I love the fact that what they do is they also support Mission 22. They support a lot of other nonprofits. And they do that with the proceeds from the members, from the T-shirt, from all of the different things. So not only are they making it so that these family members, and they do 72 of them a month. That's a lot. And it's all done from the amazing work of people seeing a T-shirt and going, I'm going to look that up. And they do a search. They find it. And that's actually how I came to find it. I was sitting in the VA. And if you've ever been a veteran in the VA and you've ever sat in the waiting room of the VA, you know how fast that is, right? It's lightning speed. You go through not lightning speed. It takes a little bit of time, let's be honest. So sitting in the veterans in the VA in here in Denton, and I kept looking at the shirt, and it said Till Valhalla Project. So exactly as it is up there, minus an L on the till. But I was like, okay, what does that mean, right? And of course it means till we meet again in the heavens. And that was and there's a whole on their website. They do a great job of explaining that. So this is exactly where we wanted to, in why I was like, okay, what is that? So then I came home and I was like, okay. And I had snapped a picture of the guy. I actually took my phone because I got called to go to the VA and go in for my turn. So I took a picture of it. And all I had was this on the guy's shirt. So I sat here being an SEO guy for 2 decades, and I'm sitting here looking and looking and looking, and I found it, and I'm like, oh my gosh. And then I found Corey's story, and I was like, okay. So I got a shirt, and then I found about the ways that they support other nonprofits, the ways they support other veterans, and I thought, I want to continue to support this. So that's exactly what I did. Now you know the secret behind the shirts. Now we just have to get Coach into a Till Valhalla Project shirt.
0: That works.
2: So, Coach, what other amazing veteran success stories do you have?
0: Well, I'm going to share another story that will kind of tie together what you're talking about. About 3 years ago, I went in for an eye appointment, and the eye doctor said she wanted to have an ultrasound of my carotid arteries, and my right carotid turned out to be 87% blocked with never a symptom. He said, we better look at your heart. Wound up, I had 4 blocked arteries, 2 100%, 1 in the high 90s, 1 in the high 80s. I needed a quadruple bypass. Now, I'd never had a symptom, so they weren't pushing the envelope real hard. I was able to schedule it, and I was able to stay going to the gym and working out as long as I didn't do anything stupid. Now, I press a lot of weight with my legs. 500, 600, 700 pounds or nothing. And I was getting ready to go over to the leg press sled when somebody beat me to it. And I'm like, doggone it. You know, that was the last machine I had to work on before I got out. And he put one plate on each side. I'm like, oh, this is going to take forever. And then when he got down on it, he only used one leg instead of two. I'm like, oh, good Lord, what's this guy doing? So he did 8 or 10 repetition with his one leg. I'm waiting for him to switch to the other leg, but he didn't do it. He got up to put another plate on, and I noticed as he got up to put the other plate on, he had a little bit of a hitch and it's giddy up. He had a little bit of a limp. And I thought, oh, this guy's rehabbing something. I shouldn't give him such a hard time. You know, and I hadn't given him a hard time. It was all in my own mind at this point. And he put that plate on, and then he put a third plate on, and then he got up to put a fourth plate on, which is about 300 pounds. I walked over to him and he said, you know, I noticed you got a, and I use a type of language. I said, I noticed you got a little hitch in the giddy up. I said, are you rehabbing something? And he said, oh, no. He said, and he pulled up the leg he's not using. It was artificial. He, you know, he only had one leg. And I'm like, oh, okay. Well, you know, being a guy, I said, yeah, I'm going in for a quadruple bypass in a couple of weeks. I kind of can relate to you. He goes, well, he says, I lost my leg from cancer. I said, well, I'm sorry to hear that. He said, but the medicine they gave me to save my life from the cancer also damaged my heart. So he said in 2012, I had to have a heart transplant. Now, I'm sitting back here whining because he's taking up the time and I can't get on the thing. And here's a guy who lost a leg to cancer. He's had a heart transplant and he's still out there doing it. And how many of us make these silly little excuses? Oh, I don't have time to go to the gym today because I got to play Sudoku on my phone, or you know, I can't go out because, it's misting outside and I don't want to get my hair wet, right? And when we flip that back to the veterans, especially, you know, the veterans and the families that are going through what you were just talking about with the Valhalla Project, we need to just provide support. We just need to be there because that's a lot of times that's all they need. You know, I got a little old veteran out here. Every Tuesday, I sit with him for an hour. He's in his 80s. He's a former Vietnam helicopter pilot, and we solve every one of the world's problems in that hour. Doesn't matter what it is. Doesn't matter what we talk about. It really does. It just matters that we're together, right? And that is really when you talk about, you know, Vet Connect, that's really what it's all about, is just staying together, making sure no one gets left behind.
2: Yep. I mean, that was, you know, when I looked at what I had done in helping all of these amazing entrepreneurs, they weren't veteran entrepreneurs. And when I have all these friends from the Marine Corps, I'm still in touch with. Matter of fact, I had lunch with a gentleman that I hadn't seen in 38 years, and we were in the same unit together. And we were assigned twice to the same unit. So he kept, and you know, any pictures I have from the Marine Corps are actually from him, because he was a great photographer. And he and I both had that interest in taking pictures. And, for whatever reason, he had more room in his backpack than I did, because as the show opens with an old-fashioned radio, I carried those big 100 pounds worth of radio on my back. So I had to have extra batteries and extra handsets and extra antennas and you name it. I had to have all the extras. I was packing everything. And to this day, I still have all kinds of extras. And so what happened was my friend Julian would take his camera because he was a wire guy. So for an old fashioned, if you remember, like the string can between a can and then a string and then a can, that's kind of the same technology that, believe it or not, the Marine Corps used. It was called wire communication. Right. And he was the guy who would run wire between and make sure it was all connected. And I was the radio guy. So, you know, they put us communication guys together. So he had a little extra room in his backpack, and he'd always bring his camera. And so that's how I got so many cool pictures of myself. It's not because of me. It was because he was taking pictures of all of us, our entire unit. He was like photographer for the unit unofficially. So
0: I always had my collapsible fishing pole because there's a lot of ponds on military bases and there's a lot of fish that need to be caught. So I'd always sneak it out. My driver, they said, Kelly, swing over by this pond. He goes, what for, sir? He said, well, I need to do some thinking. And I did my best thinking with a fishing pole in my hand. And once he saw that, he said, sir, could you bring another pole next year? I said, yeah, you keep your mouth shut. I'll bring two more poles.
2: Well, and one of the upcoming stories that we're going to have on Vet Voice AI is exactly that. It is a outdoor fishing for veterans, and I won't go into the details now, but I've got an amazing story that was shared with me from a veteran. And so I networked with, and I wanted to learn before I really relaunched from doing my own agency, and my business partner for that agency actually passed of cancer. And he was kind of like coaches in terms of the age difference between us. And he was really like coach. He was another dad. And, But I was the exact same age and 1 month difference than his son. And so he was a guy that I talked to, not only worked with, and he had spent and retired from IBM when a computer was in the entire side and size of a room. And he had retired from that. And I met him in 2005, and we were at a Healthy Life Expo, and his name is Larry. And Larry was, you know, just an IT computer engineer guy, right? And so there was a technology out, and it was literally doing like we're doing here, streaming video. That was 2005. So if you think about it, it was before YouTube, and we were doing video email and webinars like this right now, and we could actually stream just like we're doing right now. So it was... He comes around the corner, sees us, and he goes, oh, my God. And he was there for his wife because she was in doing skincare stuff and had a business doing that. And he goes, if this is what I think it is, I need to talk to you. Well, he didn't just talk to me then. He talked to me every day for the next 11 years, and it was great. And he was just an amazing, amazing guy. But one of the things that we always talked about was doing – you know, some of the things I'm now doing with AI are some of the things that were inspired by Larry. And again, he followed, he followed the trends, he followed computers, he knew what things were going and where they were going. And he kept thinking, this is going to come around. And when it does, you know, things are going to be different. And he goes, you know, I just wish you could, you know, I could be there. And because he knew, he figured out mathematically it was going to be longer than what his cancer would be. So unfortunately, he now has to watch it from above and is getting a bird's eye view. But
0: that's where my brother's watching from. So maybe they're watching together.
2: Yeah. Yeah. So next story actually is another T-shirt.
0: Hold it back just a little bit. There we go. Dogs and freedom.
2: There we go. And so this is another Marine Corps company. The Hero. I'll bring them up here. The Hero Company. There we go. So the Hero Company is heroes. And what they do is they have bracelets like what I wear. And they have, and this is actually made from the plating that they use on a tank, and the inside of it is copper with magnets. So they have bracelets, they have T-shirts, and all the 20% of the proceeds that they have go to a dog for a veteran, and an amazing, amazing thing. So tonight's story is about Joe. So. Pardon me while I look. The story is actually, I have multiple monitors, so I am going to read from the monitor above. Or I could actually stand. Let's take the show up a notch. No, don't adjust your set. My desk does raise. So, right here, the story of how a dog chose Joe. Now, Joe is another Marine. It just happens that it's an old Marine show tonight. Sorry, guys. But, and by the way, speaking of that, I did notice that we had a great show comment pop across from Arlen. So thank you very much, Arlen, for acknowledging that. We appreciate it. So tonight's story is how Max found Joe. And you can actually see the story right on the Hero Company, and you can look at their amazing testimonials and success stories. But in this case, this is about a dog named Max who chose his veteran. What does that mean? He's a service dog. How can he choose his veteran? Well, let's get into that. So the most powerful stories in healing usually happen in the most unlikely places, right? I met Coach at a horse ranch and where his granddaughter and my wife were mucking, right? So it's an unlikely place. Well, same thing with Max. So Max is a mixed breed. He was wandering rural backwoods of Texas and running around with his dog sister, right? And somewhere in that, Max is today, he is a service dog for a Marine named Joe. Well, what happened was really simple, that Joe served his time in the Marines. And like Coach talked about, a lot of people come back and they have trauma. They have things that, you know, are, they've been programmed, I call it, just like we program a computer, they've been programmed to turn off that part of them. And as a Marine, I certainly can appreciate that because for the first 3 years of my Marine Corps life, I was programmed that way too. I got either lucky or unlucky, but my collarbone is malunion, and which means that I couldn't do my duty or my job. So they said, thank you very much, and sent me out. So I didn't get the chance to have a career that I had planned on having because of that training accident. So unlike me, Joe did have a career, and when he got back from his career in the Marine Corps, he was having struggles, and so it was suggested that he get a dog. Well, it began long before he met Max. He actually started back when, like the earlier story, it was back when he was a kid. He said, you know what? At 17, he knew he wanted to dedicate 20 years of his life to serving his country as a United States Marine. But like many veterans, when he came back, again, civilian life always has different challenges. When you've been in a system that is so organized and so, you know, there's just so much to it, and it's not good, it's not bad, it's just a way of life. And Coach, certainly even as an Army guy and an Army captain and a leader of men in the Army, can certainly appreciate that, right?
0: Well, when you said organized, I thought you were talking about the Marine Corps. I'm sorry.
2: So Max was saved by a group called Bark Rescue, Max the dog. Joe never really planned on having a service dog, but it kept coming back. And so one, what happens is, according to Max's friends and from the rescue kennel that saved him, he was placed in a foster home. Well, the foster home is where Joe met Max. Now, Max wasn't really trained to be a service dog at that point, but Joe and Max connected. So they needed another hero to step in and help them. And that's exactly what happened. So he literally went from being a rescue dog in a foster situation to going into training for Joe to be a service dog. And Max didn't just become Joe's service dog. He became his support system. He instinctively responds. If you've ever had a service dog, I have one myself. And if you've ever had a service dog, they, you know, are so intuitive in how they respond and what they respond to. And it is absolutely incredible. And so in this instance, Max didn't just become his dog. he became his complete support system. He instinctively responded whenever Joe started to experience distress. He would place his paw on Joe's arm. He would come up. He'd rest his head on his lap, right? And it's that calm and reassurance. When you are having something and you're having a, let's just call it stress,

0: what allowed him to be able to really strengthen the bond. And it truly, if you've ever seen a veteran with the dogs that, see, mine stays home because it's only for sleep, right? So I am just in awe of the training that these dogs, and I have met, I've got a good friend of mine, John, whose dog goes with him everywhere. And I'm just in awe of that, of what they do and how they do it, right? Well, in this case, Hero, the company that has the shirts and the bracelets and so forth, they pay for, taking donations, they pay for the training that dogs like Max need to become a service dog.
1: So, and that's tens of thousands of dollars, isn't it, BJ?
0: Well, let's get into that. That's actually the next part of the story right here. So, again, the Hero Company powers stories like Max and Joe, right? In other words, they're taking devoted people like me and Coach and other people who support them, and they take those partnerships and those dollars, and they apply it forward. Well, if you look at what the cost is of that, I mean, you're talking, you know, 25, 35, up to, in some cases, it literally can be anywhere from about 15,000, and this is on their own publication, 15,000 all the way up to in excess of $75,000. Depending on the dog, depending on the breed, depending on the training, depending on all of those things, right? So in this instance, the Hero Company partnered with a group down in Texas called Hope Lives Here. And their saying is healing heroes two at a time. So they take and train the dog and they connect the dog and the veteran so that both are trained and can work together. So these are, and again, we could go on for hours, literally, with the amount of stories that we have gathered, and I have gathered, and I'm putting together. And the reason I have so many stories is not that I'm just fascinated with stories. I am fascinated with stories, and I love people. And I love listening to other people's stories, like Coach. Right, Coach?
1: I do have one question for you, BJ. Now, Hana is his service dog. And you mentioned she's for sleep.
0: Yes.
1: I have to laugh at that because she wakes up two or three times during the night to make sure you're doing okay.
0: She is. So what happens is I have a heart condition, and it started actually in the Marine Corps, and it was diagnosed back then, and it continued forward. And so when I sleep, I have different things where, and it's not sleep apnea, it's actually heart related, and okay, it's an irregular heartbeat that happens if I don't get my sleep. And so what happens is I would have scenarios, right? So I had devoted my energy to being a career Marine. That's what I was destined for. I trained for. I had the honor of serving as a backup to Marine Corps Force Recon, doing radio and doing training for those guys, doing what became MARSOC as a radio guy. And it was just, I was in shape, and, their regular guy broke his ankle. So my gunny, being a Force Recon gunny, said, well, you're in the best shape, and you know the most about the communication and all the different encryption tools that we needed to use for TACP, tactical air support. So he says, I need you to go with these guys and just try to keep up. That was his message to me. And so we got to do some really cool stuff. And I was like, this is it. I'm going to be doing this forever. And then I had an accident, and that went, and that changed things. So I had a lot of what they call survivor guilt. And it happens at night when I go to sleep. And my brain doesn't turn off. It goes into this what if. And not just what if for me, but it's more of how many of these brothers like Julian, who I would absolutely give my life for, did I let down because I wasn't there when they went to Desert Storm, when they went into combat, because I had trained to be that guy, and then I wasn't able to be that guy. And so it took a lot of time at the VA, and finally one doc said, let's do a study, and they did a sleep study, and it wasn't for sleep apnea, it was to see what went on. And I had a dog at that point, not the one I have now, not Hana, but a different one, Mikey. And my sleep study completely

0: changed when Mikey would get in bed and either wake me up when I started to have one of those nightmares, or would, you know, interrupt it, if you will. So he'd be like, hey, let's go outside, even if you didn't have to go outside. And it would interrupt me. So when I fell back asleep, I would actually go back into REM sleep. And it's the interruption of REM sleep that causes the arrhythmia in the heart. And so
1: they're simply amazing. So thank you for sharing not just the stories about the dog and the hope, but, you know, being a little bit vulnerable and sharing your own story, because I, as well as I thought I knew you, you hadn't gone that deep before. So I do appreciate you putting that out there.
0: Well, you know, it's the truth, and it is a big reason of why when I got together with my brothers and the Marines that I served with, and even Army guys and so forth, and Navy guys and Air Force guys and you name it, just veterans in general. And I kept hearing all of these stories about how they needed to really get the word out, and how a lot of them had had great success, and at the same time, a lot of them had got stuck in the system looking at all the red tape. And I thought, gosh, there's got to be a way to correct that, right? So we are connected veterans, and it's one connection begins here, and that is actually the, I'll change it right this second. Ta-da. So our background, that is the directory that we are building. It is a fully enabled, so AI enabled, hence voice AI. That voice AI is the AI that powers it. And that directory is where I get my stories. It's all these businesses and nonprofits and organizations, because the directory is going to be able to house everything. So we're going to have veteran business owners on one side, veteran organizations in the middle, veteran nonprofits, and then the government resources all in one directory, and it will be fully AI enabled. So you can actually go, hey, I want to learn about Coach, and you can talk to a voice AI that Coach has, right? So in this case, Coach's voice AI is Michelle. If you call that, you can interact with it. That is Michelle. So that is the complete reason is we want to highlight all these amazing veteran-owned businesses and nonprofits that I'm interacting with. They have amazing stories, and I know one of the best ways to do that is to get them on. And we will have various guests. I've already got lined up 4 different guests that want to come on and join Coach and I in sharing this. As coaches, we the people show the shirt proudly, Coach.
1: I'm actually just standing up because I've been sitting a little bit too long, but I appreciate you putting this together and every piece that you're doing. Every one of these veterans have so much talent, and they're out here, you know, serving. It isn't all veterans serving other veterans. We're serving our communities where we're at. You know, I gladly serve and support veterans in what I do with the brain training and my inspirational speaking and my stories. But at the same time, it's the other ones that pay the bills, so I'm able to do the, you know, the work for our veterans and the people who really, really count to us, who we're connected heart to heart. I'm going to adjust my camera just a bit here. So,
0: do you have a closing thing for us, Coach?
1: Well, of course. What are you thinking? There's a couple of things to do, but in recovering from my last knee surgery, I put this one together, and it says, when I wake with purpose, clear and true, and I greet the dawn with a brighter view, when fear no longer holds my hand and I have the strength to take a stand, when kindness flows from heart to speech and patience guides the truth I teach, when I can listen and really hear and offer love instead of fear, when mistakes are lessons and not my chains, and growth is worth the growing pains, when I forgive and let anger go and let my inner wisdom show, when I embrace both loss and gain and find the joy inside the rain, when I stand tall in who I am yet humbly serve my fellow man, when I choose courage over pride and lift another to my side, when I become a better me, then we become a better we. And when we become a better we, then we become better neighbors, When we become better neighbors, then we have a better neighborhood. When we have a better neighborhood, then we have a better community. And when we have a better community, then we have a better state. When we have a better state, then we have a better country. And when we have a better country, then we have a better world. But it all begins with me, and it all begins with you. What have you done today to become the best version of you? So,
0: I'll do you the official clap, not just the automated clap. Yeah. So,
1: well, there's so much truth, and that's everything. Yeah. Well, the closing thought is this: we're coming back every Friday.
0: Yep.
1: So, not everybody can watch us on Friday. Some of you out partying and enjoying yourself, but you can always find us, and you can always come back, and you can always share it with another veteran. If you know somebody who's going through PTS and they're deep into it, reach out to us. It's combatbraintraining.com or just coachpapatim.com. We'll find a way to help. We can do it over the internet. We can do it in person. We can do it wherever, but we're here to help. Allow us to help you. That's part of the issue with service members is we think we can do this all by ourselves. We think that we're tough. We think that we're men. And that's why we wind up with so many of our young men and women who wind up taking their own life because they don't reach out and they don't ask for help. Keep your eyes open. Keep your ears open and look for somebody. And if they need a hand, call us in. We'd love to help out.
0: Absolutely. Absolutely. Really, truly, it is as a kid who struggled to speak and who had to find his voice with Superman Comics. And I'll tell the full story coming up. But a little bit of was entered on the introduction. So as somebody who really, when I signed up to be the Marine Corps, I actually thought I was going to get onto the military radio, like Good Morning Vietnam, Robin Williams. And so the Marine Corps recruiter, says, yeah, no, I get you on the radio. Turned out it was carrying a radio on my back into combat where I have a 1.2 second lifespan because they see that antenna and they know that's communication. So they take it out. And that's probably part of why they changed all those radios. So we don't have the big 10-foot antenna off of our back anymore. That's kind of a little bit of a waving flag. Literally, hello, here I am. Aim here. Just minus, the length of the antenna. So literally, guys and gals and all of the amazing veterans, I absolutely thank you from, the bottom of my heart. And yes. And, I still wear my dog tags. The only difference is now it has black tape. And each one of those rings of black tape I've added over the years is because it honors those who are no longer here. And so I am bringing this Vet Voice AI. That is why I bring Voice AI to those nonprofits, to those small businesses, so that they can get found, get connected, and be like Coach. So, and we will eventually, we'll actually roll out. I've got a whole landing page and all kinds of cool stuff where you'll actually get to experience it. But if you want to experience it now, you can go and try the demo line if you never tried it. You can have a conversation. Every one of those conversations will get into me. So if you do want to connect and you have a great story for us, again, we're not experts. Coach is an expert storyteller. Let's be honest. He's a great speaker. I love daddy, listening you, to it. I brought him in because he's a better speaker than I am.
1: My dad used to hit me for it. Now they pay me for it. So that's a...
0: So if you've got a great story, seriously, call Angela. That's the voice who you'll hear on Vet Voice AI demo line. And call Angela and leave us the information so that we can follow up and connect. You can also connect with me. You can see me on, that's my link tree. And I've got a full website and all the AI stuff that's coming. We just have a little bit of compliance stuff to make sure that our SMS, text messaging, A2P compliance is up to snuff because they changed all the rules about that. And I am in Texas, which means there's a whole little bit more regulations that I have to take care of. So that's where we're at. But all of this is just coming at you. And so we want to hear your stories. I mean, it's all about your voice, your stories. So that is the deal. And thank you very much. We thank you for watching episode number zero, or episode number one, depending on how you look at it. And I'm sure Joel will have a military broadcast radio TV on the YouTube, on the LinkedIn, on the TikTok. So this will be broadcast. If you like some of the stories, or you want to honor or circle back to see some of who we honored, whether it's the Honor Company or the Till Valhalla Project or Combat Brain Training and Coach Tim Papa, you can find all of that online. All right.
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0: ¿Qué pasa, mi gente? Welcome to the Motivated Mindset. I'm your host, Jose Flores, a para Latino born in the Bronx, raised in Brooklyn, New York, a retired senior NCO veteran with over 30 years of military service, and someone that believes our greatest chapter are often written after we face, como se dice, some of our greatest challenges. You know, so my journey has taken me from the streets of New York to the battlefields around the world, serving our nation in places like Germany, Korea, Central America, Afghanistan, and Iraq. After retiring from the military, my commitment to service continued as I transitioned into the federal government, where I had the privilege of serving in the Department of Defense, civilian, and later in the Department of Housing and Urban Development. Now, throughout my military career and my federal career, I've had the honor of working alongside incredible leaders, mentors, and individuals who reminded me of something important. Leadership isn't about a title. It's about influence. It's about integrity. And most importantly, it's about the impact we have on other people's lives. You see what I'm saying? So as we continue this month, we're also continuing to recognize two important themes: Hispanic Heritage Month and Disability Awareness Month. All right. And for me, these two aren't simply dates on a calendar. They're opportunities, como se dice, to recognize people, so the stories, the contributions, resilience, and the values that each of us brings to the table. Hispanic Heritage Month gives us an opportunity to celebrate the history, la cultura, right? Sacrifices, accomplishment, and contributions of Latinos, communities. And as a proud Latino, I am, como esta? Oh, this is personal for me. But here's another important conversation we need to continue having, right? Disability awareness and inclusion. This year's themes is celebrating value and talent, a powerful reminder that people with disabilities are not defined by what they cannot do. They are defined by what they can do, their skills, their talents, their experiences, and their perspective, and of course, their potential. People with disabilities make vital contributions every single day in our workplaces, in our communities, the military, government, business, and across this nation. And as we focus on ability to remove barriers, to create genuine opportunities for people, we don't just close the doors to individuals with disability. We become stronger organizations, right? We become stronger communities and stronger as, como se dice, a nation. This conversation is also deeply personal for me because during my federal career, one of the roles that meant a great deal to me was serving as a disability program manager while working in the DOD. And for those, como se dice, who may not be aware of what it is or familiar with that role, it's about helping ensure that individuals with disabilities have equitable access to opportunities, resources, and the reasonable accommodations that they need to perform their jobs to succeed in the workplace. It's about removing unnecessary barriers. It's about listening. It's about educating. And it's also about working with employees, our supervisors, managers, and leadership to create an environment where people are recognized, not simply for their disabilities, but for their abilities, talents, and experiences and potential. And because I'm also a veteran with a disability, I understand that sometimes the biggest challenge isn't necessarily the disability itself. You know what I'm saying? Sometimes the biggest challenge is access. Access to information, access to opportunities, and access to employment, access to resources, and access to an environment where you're given a fair opportunity to succeed. Because disability inclusion isn't about lowering standards, and it isn't about giving someone an unfair advantage. It's about removing barriers so that capable, talented, hardworking people have the opportunity to continue, grow, lead, and reach their full potential, right? And that's really what the Motivated Mindset is all about. It's about recognizing people who pour into us. It's about learning from their wisdom. Right. It's about having those difficult conversations, mi gente. And it's about sharing stories that reminds us that somebody is listening, that they are not alone, and that their story isn't over, because every person has a story. Every challenge has a lesson, right? And every setback can become a setup for something greater and something. And sometimes that chapter you thought that was going to break you becomes a chapter that builds you. So whether you're a veteran transitioning into a new chapter, a leader trying to make a difference in entrepreneurship, you're chasing a dream, someone living with a disability, or simply someone looking for a little motivation to get through the day, I want you to remember this. Your circumstances may influence your story, but your mindset helps determine how you move adelante, right? Forward, you know? So that's what the podcast that we do is all about. So, but before we get into our guests, is something that I need to share with everybody. If you're vibing, right? If you vibe with what we have here for you, right? If this conversation inspires you, if you appreciate how we call the interviews, the energy, what's up, mi gente? How you doing? Y el mensaje, ¿verdad? Got a total diversity up in there. All I ask is you support our channel, right? Just use your phone. Hey, hit the like and subscribe on the YouTube channel and share it with someone who can use a little motivation, because your support helps continue to bring powerful guests, right? Meaningful conversations, you know, and purpose-driven contact, you know, straight to you, para ustedes, mi gente, right? All right, baby, let me remove this. I'm about to introduce you to our next guest, and our guest is stupendous. Look, as a veteran myself, I know what we're about to talk about here. It is awesome. So today, I want to welcome someone whose life has been defined by service, leadership, and commitment to others. Sergeant Major Elizabeth Nemesegi is a decorated military police leader who dedicated more than 30 years of service to the Puerto Rican National Guard. And let me tell you, during her career, she has served in key leadership positions, including First Sergeant, G1, Sergeant Major, and Operations Sergeant Major for the 92nd Military Police Brigade. She's also deployed to Kuwait in support of Operation Enduring Freedom, where she led customs and convoy operations while supporting the readiness and deployment of soldiers. But beyond the rank, beyond the titles in the years of service, Elizabeth is someone who understands the importance of leadership, resilience, family, and service. And as we continue recognizing Hispanic Heritage Month and Disability Awareness Month, I'm excited to hear her story. It's like you all are. And talk about the lessons she's gained throughout her incredible journey, right? Elizabeth, I want to welcome you to the Motivated Mindset. Let's kick this off, mi gente. Let us kick this off. Here we go.
1: The interview of the week is brought to you by Jersey Mike's, a sub above.
0: Elizabeth, welcome to the Motivated Mindset. How are you?
2: Hi, thank you. Very good. Thank you for that introduction and for your words.
0: Thank you.
2: It's an honor to be here.
0: No, gracias. Look, I even know a little bit of Spanish, girl.
2: Muy bien.
0: I want to say thank you, but before we get into all that, you know, your titles, everything, who is Elizabeth? Where are you from? And tell us a little about you.
2: Well, Elizabeth is a young lady that was born and raised in Puerto Rico in the West Side area of San Germán, mm-hmm. which is a small town of Puerto Rico. Mm-hmm. But her parents were both immigrants from Hungary and Chile, and they decided to live here in Puerto Rico because my father was a professor in the university. So even though we were born and raised in Puerto Rico, me and my brother and sister, we had our different cultures from my mom and from my dad. And we got a mix of the three.
0: Wow, that is amazing. I'm just glad I got your last name said right. You know, I got challenges.
2: Yes.
0: And, so we have, let me see, but we have a question. But before we get into that question, what was you know, what were some of the people as you were growing up that were your, let's say, mentors or what influenced you throughout your life when you were growing up in Puerto Rico?
2: I believe my mother. My mother was a very influential person because she, even though she didn't know anybody here in Puerto Rico, she was able to get around and communicate, and she was also a very friendly person. She would talk to anybody when she goes to the supermarket or any store. And she would like, one thing that inspired us, my sisters and me, is that when we moved to a new urbanization or urban area, she went she went to every house to meet the people and to organize an activity for all the kids, because she saw a lot of kids there playing bike or skating, or just walking around. And she decided to make since the community was small, she decided to make a competition for all the kids from you know, they were divided by years. You only ask for like $2 or $3 to buy little stuff for prizes. Mm-hmm. And that way the community got to know each other, because even though they were neighbors, they didn't talk that much because of the working life and work and everything. Mm-hmm. But since they were able to gather one day, everybody, so they kept asking her to do it every year. So they motivated her to do, let's do it next year. Let's do this there. Let's add this. So on that way, I find myself that I copy a lot of that. Yeah. Of being a good person, like being a good neighbor, and keeping people together.
0: Wow. Well, I can truly attest to you being an outstanding person, because for the audience member, Elizabeth and I have participated in the Wounded Warrior Soldier Ride in New York. So I really got to know her. And she is the WOMAN. That means woman for everybody out there. And she's a stupendous, awesome person. So before I ask my question, we have a question from Sarah in Puerto Rico. Y ella dijo, hola. The topic is, here you go, yeah. And her question says, the topic is why I joined the call, the culture, the purpose. My question is, what culture values, family, faith, resilience, guided you through your early years in the service?
2: All of them. Yeah, my parents were very Catholic, and we were a family that would sit together to eat. So we would talk at dinner time. Nobody was allowed to to be outside or to be on the phone, or to, they weren't phone, but the house phone. Mm-hmm. And we would if we were with our friends, we would need to invite our friends to the table to sit down, but not everybody sits at the table to talk. So that way we kept the family together. Mm-hmm. And my father being from a place where military services was obligatory, you needed to do it, right? It's part of your call, you have to go. And I just decided to join the Army National Guard, because I just learned that on my senior year, when the recruiter went to the school. I didn't know anything about it. I knew about it, but because I knew they would drill, that father of some of my friends were there, but I never thought I would join until that person came to our school to give us, on the senior year, to give us our regular meeting or briefing about the Puerto Rico National Guard. So when I learned all the benefits that they would have, and the National Guard helps a lot with the education services. That was my first instinct, education. I wanted to help my dad not to pay for university and all that, so I wanted to by myself go through the university with my own purpose, I was to do it all myself. Not to give that burden to my mom and dad.
0: No, that's amazing. And when you first went in, did you ever see yourself, what was your mindset? Oh, I'm going to do one tour. What was that like that you end up doing 30 years? How was that?
2: See, I don't have family in Puerto Rico, so I don't know anybody. I don't have no uncle, no cousins that were in the National Guard. So I just went there. I took the test because I didn't take the test before that. So I took the test, and then I said, okay, Hey, look, I'm gonna do 8 years. You know, it was six years National Guard, 2 years inactive. So that would be your set. And when I started meeting people and doing my drills and growing the community, knowing a lot of people in the Puerto Rico National Guard, you find yourself helping others too with hurricanes. You will get activated in hurricanes, and that it gives you a sense of purpose. Like, you help other families and you help people and you give service, and you just do it because you want to do it.
0: That is so true. We have a question from Jessica from New York, and she says, looking back, what do you believe your purpose was during your years of service?
2: I believe my purpose in the National Guard, it kept growing because I just started as an E1. I had no college. I just 18 years old. And when I went to basic training, it was like a Girl Scout camp because everybody was 18, 19. They were all less than 20 years old. We were all like just graduated from high school. And as I kept going to the National Guard on my drills, it gave me, I had good mentors. So that like fed me up. And as I was growing my career there, I was mentoring other soldiers or the people that came in and just around the community. And I was able to mentor a lot of people. And at this time, even though I'm retired, a lot of people still write and text me and ask me questions. And, and you know, if they hear it from me, they feel a sense of security because they know I don't just give you an answer just to give you an answer. I give you an answer that I've already researched, that I've already went through it, that I already happened before. So my experience kept growing and growing, and I was able to mentor a lot of soldiers.
0: Wow. No, that is amazing. And I know that you, like you said, you mentioned that you are deployed. You know, for you, what was the hardest part of deployment? Not necessarily the mission itself, but almost as they say, but the human side of being away from home and family.
2: Yes, the hardest part for that was leaving my boy. He only had 8 months.
0: Wow.
2: So, 8 months. So I had to leave my baby. He's now 24. But missing him was a lot. Missing him for the whole year because by that time we were 1 year boots on the ground. So we got there in February 2024, and we came back on February 2025. So it was one year complete boots on the ground. And when you come back, he's like, he didn't know what happened because he's so young. He just, mom wasn't there. But once I came back, he wouldn't leave me like anywhere. Like, he would get in the car and he said, mommy, you need to come. So every time he was like he was stuck to me on those times that I was until I went back to work, but he didn't want to leave me alone.
0: Well, no, I can relate to that. We're going to take a quick break, but when we come back, I want you to answer this question. This is from Carmen, and she says, Liz from Austin, Texas. She said, after 30 years in uniform, how did you navigate losing that daily military identity after retiring in 2002? Liz from Austin, Texas. So we're going to take a quick break, something to think about, and we'll come right back. Okay.
2: Yes.

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4: Welcome back, ladies and gentlemen. And so, Elizabeth, tell me about that song. Do you like it? You love it?
5: I love it, and it makes me like my tears because I'm a daughter, and I really was a hero for my mom and dad and my sisters too. Yeah, because we did a lot.
4: That is a great song. That really is. And again, thank you. I know I've said thank you. Thank you for your service. Always thank you for yours. That song does represent you so much. I get it. Before we went on break, we had a question from Liz from Austin, Texas. She said, after 30 years in uniform, how did you navigate losing that daily military identity after retiring in 2022?
5: Yeah, it's hard. Even it doesn't matter if you plan to retire or if it's on plan and they say, okay, you serve 20 years, 30, 25, and you need to leave now. It's hard because you feel you're so important, but you start losing that connection with your daily chores. And you did so much that when you get, like one of my friends says, you get thrown into space and you're just there like in a limbo. You're not here, but you're not there yet. And it takes one day at a time to start thinking because you're still important. Mm-hmm. It doesn't matter you're not working anymore, you're not that person, you're in that position, or you don't have, because we all love to serve, we all love to give service, and we stop doing that. But we need to transform it little by little to keep helping others, but in another space, in another time. Your time there was done, you gave all you had, right? But now you need to do it in another way. And now you have more time. So you're connecting with other people, other soldiers that also serve. And sometimes it's hard, but we all like connect, even though we don't know each other. We could go just to a table and sit down and talk, and you can talk like if it's your high school friend.
4: Yes.
5: Because even though we didn't serve in the same place or the same branch, we still have a lot of things to talk about. So that's why veterans connect. You can sit down with any veteran, Air Force, Army, Coast Guard, and you can connect with that person.
4: And that is so true. When we first met everybody, it was like, didn't matter, we didn't serve. Like, everybody knew we had a common bond. That is so true in that sense. Yes. And talking about, since we're in, como se dice, we're celebrating Hispanic Heritage Month, you know, I think it's important to recognize not just from where we come from, but what we contributed. What does being Latina mean to you? Specifically being in Puerto Rico, what does that mean to you?
5: For me, even though a lot of people didn't think I was a Latina, because I'm carrying my dad's last name, MSA. So people think that I don't speak Spanish. So when they sat with me, they're like, oh, you speak Spanish. I'm from Puerto Rico. You're from Puerto Rico? Yeah, and then I have to do the story over again.
4: And why they decided
5: to stay here and whatever. But yeah, I think a lot of people, Puerto Ricans or Latinos, when we go to school and we do our trainings, we want to excel. We want to do our best. And that's something that it's in us. Like, we want to be the best one at it. It doesn't matter where we are. You can do your basic school, your basic training, or even a higher echelon school or training, but you want to do the best. And that's what we force ourselves to be the best. We don't let it down. We don't let our guard down. And we want to do our best in every school. We want to excel at it. And that's what the legacy that we leave is that we put like the top purpose, and we do excel in our in everything we do. We now, want to.
4: You're absolutely correct. And in your time in the military, right? Did you ever feel that you had to work harder or prove yourself because you were a Latina woman in the military? Did you ever experience that?
5: Not a Latin, a woman, but a woman, yes. A woman, yes, because I remember being selected to be the first sergeant. A lot of people, like, had a doubt that I would do a good, I would be a good leader, even though I worked a lot. But they didn't see that mean person in me. Like, I would take care of everybody, but they... You don't need to yell. You don't need to put people in a position to feel less than you. If you respect the soldier, they would follow you because how you treat them. So if you treat them with respect, they will be there for you 24/7. And sometimes I had to prove that I was able to be a first sergeant. And I control the soldiers and control the group and that they will follow my instructions. And I never relayed my formation because, you know, they would say, if I leave somebody else and other E7 to do the formation or another EA, like, do the formation for me and I'll be there in a minute, I'm doing this. I would never do that because they would say, being first sergeant like that, lo hace cualquiera, everybody would do it if somebody else had their formation. Right. So I always follow my formation, even though in PT in the mornings, I would run my formation and I would start singing. I don't know if they don't like how I sing, but I would run the cadence, the ones that I remember, and I would go back to refresh my memory of my cadence, and I would just start my formation and I would do the cadence until I was able, you know, I had to switch to another person, but I still did the beginning at the end. I would do that. Because I needed to prove to them that you know that, okay, no, I'm the first sergeant, okay, but you do run the formation. My formation is mine. So I would delegate in an emergency or something, but other than that, I would be the first sergeant. I'm the first sergeant.
4: That's so right. The first that. I agree.
5: You were the first sergeant too. Yeah, I know.
4: You I know.
5: Yes. And I would, you know, soldiers would say, yeah, okay, let's do that. And they would get motivated. I would do my PT with them. I would do my PT test, even though I didn't have to do it with them. I would do it with them. I would run. So, you know, I lead by example. Lead by example. And I would work if I need to work. You know, if we need to clean this and move this here, I would do the most, you know, I could delegate, but I would be there with them.
4: No, that is awesome. Of course, I know the challenges. I can relate. And you know, having spent, you know, 3 decades as a leader, right? Especially there, you know, what do you hope young Latinas girls see when they look at your career who are thinking about joining the military?
5: That it's possible. That it's doable. It doesn't matter what is in your mind. Anybody can do it, you know. I just have to work at it. I joined as an E1, and little by little I would doing just hard work, just working and learning from others. Make sure you learn from others, you know. I was selected to be sergeant major, and I was very like, yeah, you know, with greater rank comes greater responsibility.
4: Yes.
5: So every time I had a new rank, I was like, oh, am I ready for this rank? Am I ready? I doubted myself, but I was always learning and reading and rereading the regulations and putting my experiences to help other soldiers. And it doesn't matter, everybody could talk to me. Because the rank doesn't mean they're less than me. The rank gives me more possibility to help them out. So I was very reachable in any rank, you know. And the people would get surprised, like, oh, you can go to the first sergeant office. Yeah, come on in. I'm here to help you. I'm just here to help you. So that was my vision, was I'm very approachable. you know, and I would listen to everybody. What idea do you have? What do you think of this? You know, it's not because I said so. No, it's let's do this. This will this work? This is the better option because other people have other experiences.
4: Right, right.
5: You know, it's maybe my method wasn't the best one. So maybe another soldier that had an experience in a school or in his civilian life, they had another method to do things. So we can work it out and go the best way.
4: Mm-hmm. Now, you have mentioned something that we talk about, especially we talk about burnouts, you know, when you're always giving, especially as a leader. So let's say for leaders, especially let's say mothers and caregivers who constantly give to others, how do you protect your personal motivation and avoid burnout when everyone is relying on you? And this part of this question came from Edith in New Orleans.
5: Yeah, you know, when I look back, I don't know how I did it because I would get calls all the time. And well, I remember this, my daughter once said, I said, Mom, are you a counselor? Because, you know, I always had soldiers calling me and fixing this because you need to maintain one thing that I could tell that I have, it's you have to maintain calmness or relax. You know, everybody came with a situation or something. I'm like, don't worry, we can fix it. Everything is fixable. Let's look into this. Let's look into that. So if you're calm, you can fix anything. Everything has a solution. Everything has a solution. So it's doable. It will help you with your leadership. You're going to meet a lot of other soldiers, other people that they come from different worlds. And for me, it was the best decision that I made when I was only 18 years old. And I never thought I would make this a career and retire out of it.
4: No, that's stupendous, you know. And as we pivot now, this month, we're also celebrating Disability Awareness Month, which is really big, especially for our veterans once we transition out, right? And when you hear the words disability awareness, for Elizabeth, what does that mean to you personally?
5: This disability, because, okay, when we go through all these things and we are on adrenaline, working, you don't feel anything. It's like when somebody has an accident and doesn't feel the pain until afterwards, you are there. Then when you retired when you retire and you're less occupied and then you start feeling some things and there are some disabilities that are not seen and it's okay to not be okay sometimes, even though we think having a disability is weakness, but it's not. It's not weakness. You can have a disability and you need to work it out and look for as a veteran, we have the grace, you know, to have our hospital and anything that you want to take care of, you can take care of there. And they will take care of you because they know what you went through. How you serve and what you did. All you have to do is say, I don't feel good. And it's okay. It's okay. Even though you were this rough, tough soldier and you went in deployment, it's okay to not be okay now. And you need to be taken care of because, you know, the mind, as your program, mindset is everything. When you wake up, you need to have positive thoughts. And just picture a good day. Color your day. Don't let it be gray. Don't let it be gray because just color your day and make it a great day every day.
4: Absolutely. No, I can.
5: Totally, I don't know if I answered your question.
4: No, you did. You did because we're taught in the military to embrace the suck, right? To suck it up, you know, because as a leader. Yeah. Oh, my goodness. And it followed me when I got out. When I got out the military, it's like, oh, I'm okay. Todo bien, you know. But as we go through life, it's like things happen to us. Y después yo pensé, yo me recuerdo, I was like, I remember. I said, but you know what? I didn't lose no limbs. When you said it, you can't see it.
5: Mm-hmm. There are wounds that are not seen.
4: Yeah. And so I can truly relay. And then you learn as a senior NCO, how many times we had to go on profile. I couldn't show that I was sick or whatever. I had to be in front of formation.
5: Yeah. We can't show we're broken.
4: We can't show.
5: Because it was a weakness. It was a weakness sign.
4: Absolutely.
5: That person is, she's sick. She only has a cold. But maybe it's not a cold, no? So we couldn't show anything,
4: I'm laughing because Yvette said, walk it off, bro. Just walk it off, right?
5: Yes.
4: Yo me recuerdo. It was like Motrin. I gotta go to sick. Go ahead, take two Motrin and call me in the morning. But I got a broken arm here. It was, I can truly relate, and we get used to that, you know?
5: Yeah.
4: Absolutely. And Yvette said, we were taught to be
5: invincible, you know? And it's okay to not be okay. And then you can just walk it through and get the help you need, and it's going to be okay. Nothing,

0: have the authorization to look for any help or create any appointment for that person, mm-hmm. for that veteran. But there are also crisis line if it's really a crisis, you know, and they can get the help through that mm-hmm. in the local area. There are also, if they don't want to go through veterans, the veteran clinic, there are also many groups out there that help out the veterans free of charge, just give them the help that they need. Like the Legion, American Legions in the area. Legion. Mm-hmm. Yeah, the Legion of America and the
1: VFW, también alguna vez, VFW.
0: Wounded Warrior Project also helps with that.
1: Yes. Mm-hmm.
0: So, yeah, there is many help.
1: Because I know the Wounded Warrior Project has the Project Odyssey for couples, too. Mm-hmm. You know, they have a whole bunch of good stuff. Oh, no, absolutely. Yeah. We have a question for another question. It says, if you had the opportunity to go back, what would you tell your younger self? This is from Yvette.
0: My young self, I would tell myself that I could give me more personal time, mm-hmm. but also that I did good, that you did good because that my reward is not mm-hmm. any medal that I receive or mm-hmm. my reward is meeting in the commissary or anywhere a soldier and mm-hmm. saying we miss you, you helped me a lot and I will always respect you. They still call me my rank, you know, say so mayor. Like no, I'm Elizabeth right now.
1: Right.
0: And I'm always there to help them in anything. So I that's my major reward. Mm-hmm. Just be the soldiers being grateful to what I did for them and with them.
1: That's beautiful. No, absolutely. Yeah. And as up to you, what for Elizabeth, right? What is the hardest battle you've ever fought that no one could see if you wanted to share?
0: Well, my after retired, mm-hmm. I felt lonely. I felt mm-hmm. very lonely. I went also through a divorce that a lot of people didn't know. So my son was living abroad. My daughter was here, but wow. She couldn't be my therapist though. And nobody knew nobody knew what I was going through. And there were two events in my life, mm-hmm. but day by day, I went to seek help and I was able to, I have other veterans friends. Mm-hmm. And, you know, we don't ask for help, soldiers or veterans. We don't we like to help, but we don't ask for help, even though, you know, we don't ask for help, even though we mm-hmm. like to help. So they were my greatest supporters mm-hmm. and they helped me go through all that. My friends and they all veterans and they really got me out of my situation and my thinking and now we made a good group and now we do things together and we keep checking body check on everybody. I haven't seen that person her in a while. Mm-hmm. She's not answering. So we just stick together after service. Yeah. We work together here and there, but mm-hmm. we weren't like really friends. We just co-workers. But now we are like sisters.
1: Oh man, that is beautiful. That I agree with you. When I got out, I felt, you know, lonely and not being connected. And then that's where organizations like Wounded Warrior Project came in and other ones and buddy checks, having a buddy check. I've called people and
0: how you doing? Yes.
1: Yep. How you doing?
0: Yeah.
1: In September that just passed, it was Suicide Awareness Month. And, you know, that's one of the things I posted about, hey, check on your buddy, make that phone call, somebody mm-hmm. you ain't talked to in a while. Cause a lot of us, we just need somebody to say hello. that can change everything. But a lot of
0: How are you doing? What do you need? Because any situation now, after you go through many things,

0: it could be something unrelated to what you went through, but that thing will like make you break, even though it has nothing to do, but it's something that it gets your mind rolling. You know, it could be a long line when you're in a hurry in the supermarket, and then you get all frustrated and all that, and that would change your whole day. So just saying hello, giving them a hug, how you doing, how's everybody, how's your family, so what you've been up to, and share the information that you have, because that's what I do. I share information. I went to Wounded Warrior Soldiers Ride, and it was amazing. It was an amazing experience. It was more than I expected, and I told everybody, hey, you need to sign up, you need to sign up, you need to sign up, because you're going to love it. You know, it's an amazing experience. You meet amazing people, and they become your friends. They become your friends, even though you don't talk to them every day, but they still are your friends.
1: No, absolutely. And we had Sergeant Torres from PR said, buddy check is important. Keep the tradition going. Absolutely. And Liz says, great advice about the buddy check and checking in and so on. And before we get into another question, I want to put up how people can get a hold of you in case, you know, there might be somebody out there. So I'm going to put this slide up and you can tell them what you got there, ma'am.
0: Yes, I got my Facebook, personal Facebook page, Instagram, and my email. I don't know if it's there. My email, my Gmail.
1: Gmail? Yeah, well, I can share it. I can share your email, your Gmail. Too easy. Too easy. So we'll keep that up. And now we had a question from Yvette. It says, what is the legacy you want to leave with your kids? You know, what legacy would you like to leave with your kids?
0: What is it that you're leaving to your kids? My kids, they know that hard work pays off, that you need to be kind, that you need to help others. I remember a long time ago, I was in a McDonald's buying food for them, and somebody came up asking for something, for money, and I'm like, would you like, I can buy you food. And I'm like, okay, no problem. So I bought him food, and then I gave the food to him at the end, and my kid was like 8 years old, and I said, Mom, that's nice of you. You know, he wanted to eat. Just helping out people. So their hard work. They know their mom was hard worker, and they went through all my career, all my ranks, and although they even came with me when we were Maria giving out water.
1: And
0: they enjoyed giving out water and food to other people that didn't have the water and were able to buy food. So, and they learn to help others. So, just be kind and be respectful and be loyal and just be true to yourself and to others.
1: And is that your correct email, Elizabeth, that's showing underneath?
0: Yes, that's my
1: email. Okay, and that's the email, ladies and gentlemen, if you need to reach out to Elizabeth or anything. And as we get ready to draw down, Elizabeth, any last words, anything we didn't cover that you would like to let somebody know out there, or anything you want to say before we close?
0: I could say that it's okay to not be okay. Even though it's hard to seek for help or to ask for help, to do it. And that one day after another, everything gets better, and anybody can do whatever they propose to do. You know, there's no goal. Mm-hmm. If you want to be what you want to study, if you want to be this, you want to be that, all you have to do is put your mindset into it.
1: Yes.
0: You know, you put your mindset into it and work at it, anything is possible in life. And there are many, many stories out there that you can research and see how people, you know, they go through a lot of situations and they make it.
1: Yeah. Yeah, because the military taught us a lot of skill sets, but some of the things when we got out, it was a little bit challenging for some of us, but we made it, right? Here we
0: We
1: are,
0: made it, yeah.
1: you know. And I just want to say thank you, Elizabeth, for being on the podcast and sharing your 30 years, your wealth of knowledge. This is stupendous. Pero mira, when you write your book, you're coming back on. You need to write a book. Mira, you have an incredible story. You really do. And I need you to think about this because you know, when you talk about your parents and where they're from, and here you're in Puerto Rico and you served this nation for 30 years, that is stupendous. So I just want you to think about that because it's amazing. And Yvette says, thank you for your service.
0: Thank you. Yeah, it was a pleasure. It was great experience, and I just wanna, I feel proud that I help a lot of people in the service. So, you know.
1: No, and you continue to, you continue to. I seen you in action when we went to Soldier Ride. You know, Elizabeth was motivating other people and motivating me, and you know, I really appreciate it. And Liz says, thank you for sharing. It was special.
0: Yes.
1: So that means a lot,
0: It was
1: you
0: a
1: know.
0: pleasure. It was a pleasure for me to be here.
1: Yeah, hey, this won't be the last, I'm telling you. Because when I
0: Yeah.
1: see you on the red carpet at the Emmys, I could say, I knew her. I knew her back then.
0: Yes, probably.
1: But
0: No, great.
1: I want to say thank you, everybody, you know, as we continue to celebrate Hispanic Heritage Month and Disability Month, make sure to check out. And for next week, I want to, I'm going to show you who we got next week. We have, we have Oliver Allen, who talks about from sympathy to equity, transforming how we think about disability. You know, it's going to be a really good conversation we're going to have. So that'll be live next Saturday, 5 p.m. Eastern Standard Time. So please join us
0: Perfect.
1: for that. You don't want to miss that. I know Elizabeth's going to be joining. She'll be watching it. So
0: I will.
1: I want to say thank you to everybody, and definitely to my guest, Elizabeth. It's been an honor and a pleasure having you on.
0: It's a pleasure for me to share my story, and to maybe my story can help somebody out there, and they could, you know, take the next step,
1: It
0: either
1: will.
0: in
1: It will.
0: the
1: It definitely
0: either in
1: will.
0: the national in the either in the service or with veterans seeking help,
1: Absolutely. And
0: both
1: I'll put
0: sides.
1: this up one more time. Just your contact information. Ladies and gentlemen, you have her Facebook, you have her
0: Never.
1: Instagram, if you have an email below.
0: Yeah,
1: So,
0: that's my personal. I don't have it. I'm not a professional in any of
1: oh, she is a
0: that.
1: professional. And in my book, you are a professional. You are a
0: Just
1: professional. So, I just want to say thank you, ladies and gentlemen. Thank you again, Elizabeth. Everybody have a great weekend. And we,
0: yes.
1: until we see
0: Thank
1: you
0: you.
1: again. Gracias.
0: Thank you.
1: Bye-bye.
0: Thank you.
1: Bye-bye.
0: Bye-bye.
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0: Hello, everybody, and welcome to Into the Weeds podcast here on Military Broadcast Radio. I'm Amber, and I have Nancy from the Toll podcast joining me. Thank you, Nancy.
1: Hello. Thanks for having me. Always a fun time.
0: Yeah, thank you for joining me. I definitely get more nervous, I guess, when I'm by myself. I don't know if it's nervous, just kind of in a funk. I don't know.
1: No, for real. Yeah, you got to have somebody to play with for sure.
0: So thank you for coming and playing.
1: Always happy to.
0: Hey, Sophia, it's good to see you. Thank you for joining us. And so last week I was gone because I went to my aunt and uncle's 50th wedding anniversary. And man, I tell you what, it's really great to see two people you know and love have an actual good relationship.
1: 50 years.
0: Yeah. And so we all gathered out in the country and we had great music. Samantha Rose and Cade Roth played, and it was just a really great time. And I got to see a lot of my little cousins that I hadn't seen since they were really small. So just catching up and all of that is, it's a great thing when it's for a good cause instead of a funeral.
1: Oh, but yeah, right? That's usually when you all gather back.
0: See all the yeah, because that's usually when I'm seeing my family. Is that a funeral or something?
1: Yep, that's a real story right there.
0: Yeah, honestly. So I don't know if I told everybody, but Alora's at a wedding. So that's where she's at. And hopefully she's having a good time. And it looks like Joy's in here. Good to see you, Joy.
2: Hi, Joy.
0: And so we are going back over, well, not back over. We are going into part one of the actual trial against Harvey Templeton for the murder of Athena Hogan. Before we were doing the preliminary hearing, this is the actual trial. And it starts on the July 13th, 1987. And so that's what we're going to be getting into. But remember that beforehand, we did hear from Robert Taylor. We did not hear from Harvey Templeton. And as I'm looking through all of the testimony from the actual trial, I am not seeing Harvey Templeton's testimony there either. So I'm wondering if we're ever going to see Harvey Templeton's testimony or not. It remains to be seen. I'll try and figure that out.
1: It's discover as we go, huh?
0: Yeah, basically. Templeton the rat. Yeah, I mean, he looks pretty good for it. Definitely with him taking the trash out that night and going all the way to 11th and Gore, which is quite a far way out of his way to drop off some trash just so the dogs wouldn't get into it. So hopefully we'll get into more of that information, see if they actually went and found that trash.
1: Briefed it, yeah.
0: Yeah, so hopefully they were able to, but Harvey was also a trash man himself. So, yes, he's very sus. Okay, we're going to get into it. So I'm going to go to the beginning here and just show you guys in the district court in and for Comanche County, state of Oklahoma, the state of Oklahoma plaintiff versus Harvey Lee Templeton defendant. And so these are going to be the witnesses. And we've got four, I think, four packets of testimony. So we're going to be here a while. He's definitely trash. Yeah. He's definitely suspicious as heck. Okay. So we've got Richard Briley, Cecil Davidson, Richard Goss, Donald E. Belcher, Gregory Lord, Larry Jacobsma, Jack Parton, Andy Ferguson, and Pamela Condon, and Donald Belcher. So we're just going to get into it. And thank you guys for being here. I know this is a lot of words and it's kind of boring, but I love history. And this being so close to me and in my hometown and being connected to it in three ways, I am definitely more interested in it now than I ever have been before. So I'm just going to start reading. It says transcript of testimony. Be it remembered that on the 13th day of July, 1987, at the hour of 9 a.m., the above styled and numbered cause came for the trial before the Honorable Jack Brock, Judge of District Court of Comanche County, State of Oklahoma, and a jury, pursuant to regular assignment, and the State of Oklahoma being represented by Comanche County Assistant District Attorney Roy Calvert, and the defendant being present in person and being represented by Max Cook, 411 Southwest 6th Street, Lawton, Oklahoma, and Jerry C. Cude, 802 Southwest D Avenue, Lawton, Oklahoma, and John P. Zelps, 1609 West Gore Boulevard, Lawton, Oklahoma, and both sides having announced ready, the following proceedings were had and testimony introduced to wit. Reporter's note. Before commencement of trial, motions were heard in chambers with all attorneys being present, and said proceedings being reported by this reporter, following which court convened in the courtroom with all parties present, whereupon a jury was impaneled and sworn. The court read instructions 1, 2, and 3 to the jury, and the court recessed until 9 a.m. on July 14, 1987. The court members of the jury, before opening statements, the court takes judicial knowledge that Oklahoma observes daylight savings time, means that you accept that as a fact, the parties have stipulated that according to official naval observatory records, that the sunset on October 1st, 1986, was at 7:18 p.m. Is it so stipulated? Mr. Zelps, yes, Your Honor. Mr. Calvert, yes, Your Honor. The court, Mr. Calvert, you may open for the state. Reporter's note, thereupon opening statements were made by Mr. Calvert upon behalf of the state and by Mr. Cude on behalf of the defendant, and the state produced as its first witness Robert Taylor, followed by Robert Browley. Thereupon, the state produced the following witnesses. Okay, you know what? So we need to go to Robert Taylor's. I thought I read that already. Okay, hold on. Let's go to Robert Taylor's testimony. And it says down in the Google Drive, it says Robert Taylor, and it's the last file, Nancy.
1: Witness Robert Taylor?
0: Yep. Okay, 7/14/87. Okay, so this is going to be more interesting because this is the guy that found her. So, and this is also the guy that was a family friend of ours. His brother was dating my cousin.
1: Okay.
0: At that time.
1: His brother dating your cousin. Okay.
0: Yeah. Or they had just broken up something. His brother had been at our house with that car recently. Okay. And I was 7 years old. So. And this is basically the same thing that it said earlier about all of the
1: 13th day of July. Yeah.
0: Yeah. Reporters. And where they were located, where their law offices were located and everything. Okay. So the court members of the jury, before opening statements, the court takes judicial knowledge that Oklahoma observes daylight savings time. Okay. We read that. So. Mr. Calvert, you may open for the state. Reporter's note, thereupon opening statements were made by Mr. Calvert on behalf of the state and by Mr. Cude on behalf of the defendant. The court, Mr. Calvert, you may call your first witness for the state. Mr. Calvert, the state would call Robert Taylor, Your Honor. Thereupon, the state produced the following testimony in chief to wit, who being first duly sworn testified as follows to wit. Direct examination by Mr. Calvert. State your name, sir. Robert Taylor. Mr. Taylor, I'm going to stand back over here so that I want you to speak up so I can hear you and then everybody I believe and the jury can hear you. What's your address, sir? 7929 Terrace Hills. How long have you lived at that address? About 2 years, 2.5 years. Let's go back to October 1st, 1986. Did you live there on that date? Yes, I did. All right, sir. You were driving down Rogers Lane that evening. Yes. Let's back up a couple of hours. That afternoon, do you recall what you did? Yes. Are you a student at Cameron? Yes. Were you a student at that time? Yes. What subjects were you studying out there? Data processing mostly. Were you also a psychology student? I wasn't enrolled in any classes at that time, but I had completed my psychology requirements. All right, sir. What did you do that afternoon? I left the school at about 3:55, something like that. I went to 1716 Cash Road to Lawton Collection Agency. All right, sir. Were you employed at this time? No, I wasn't. Were you working part-time? I was doing some freelance work for Lawton Collection Agency. That's, they would give you hot checks people had written and you'd go to try to collect them. Is that basically what we're talking about? Man, times have changed, haven't they, Nancy?
1: Haven't they? We're going to physically go get your money.
0: I remember this. I remember collections people coming to the door instead of calling.
1: Yep.
0: Okay. Well, I really wasn't working for the man. I had known him for about a day. That's interesting. And he knew some things about the letter of the law that I wanted to learn about collecting checks. I had been collecting outstanding debts for ARA collections or ARA equipment rentals, and I didn't know about the letter of the law. So you had been collecting checks. What do you mean when you say letter of the law? For instance, there's a law that says you can't bother anyone about an outstanding debt after 9 p.m. And I didn't know that. Oh, I didn't know that. Someone pointed that out to me just out of curiosity. I hadn't violated that, but I figured if that was true, I ought to find out what the law was. Joy said they still will. Yeah, I'm sure there's some. Later on that day, oh, wait, did you attempt to visit some people and talk about bad checks that night or that evening? Later on that day, I did. About what time were you driving down Rogers Lane? We're talking about 82nd Street and Rogers Lane out in the northwest edge of town. Yes. About what time were you out there? About 5 till 9. All right, sir. Why were you going out there? I went out there to watch some flares on Fort Sill, sit there and listen to some music. So that's something that people do even nowadays, you know, just sit out on their front porch or out on some property and watch the flares and everything that Fort Sill does because it's an artillery base. Oh, okay. So there's constantly stuff in the air. And when they're out at night, you know, they'll send flares up, you know, so they can see and everything. So there's just constantly stuff going on there. So that's what happens when you're bored and there's nothing to do.
1: Nothing to do in Oklahoma, yeah.
0: Because my cousins and I, they lived out by the lake, Lake Latonka, and the base was so close that you could see everything. And so we would just lay out there and just watch it all the time. So. Yeah.
1: It was cheap entertainment, right? For you.
0: Yeah, it's better than doing drugs or drinking.
1: That's right.
0: We may have been doing a little bit of both, but at some points. But anyways. Okay. So he says, about what time were you out there? About 5 till 9. All right, sir. Why were you going out there? I went out there to watch some flares on Fort Sill, sit there and listen to some music. Okay, you had a couple of beers in the car. I had one beer in the car at the time. Mr. Taylor, I want you to tell us what happened out there, what you observed. I was rolling to a stop and I was going about 5 to 7 miles an hour and I noticed something in my peripheral vision. Sent an icy chill up my back, so I jammed on my brakes and I backed up. Noticed over the, well, my, I drive a Volkswagen, out of my window and over my fender, there was something along the side of the road that looked like it could either be very lifelike looking mannequin or a dead body. So I jammed my car in reverse. You didn't get out of your car there? No. How were you dressed? Do you recall? Wearing blue jeans and a button down shirt. What kind of shoes were you wearing? They're suede shoes with a synthetic sole. I've heard them called Peter Pan shoes. You didn't get out of your car and you indicated you jammed it in reverse? Yes. And did what? I backed up, went to the intersection. I wanted to go find a phone and get somebody out there to look at it. Okay, what happened next, sir? Well, I go to the intersection. I went south on 82nd to go back to my house, which was a couple of blocks away. And I saw a woman or I saw a car coming in my direction. So I flashed my lights and stopped my car and got out and flagged her down. What did you say to her? I told her that I thought I had seen a dead body over on the road. Did you tell her you thought you needed a witness? She asked me that eventually came up. I didn't tell her I thought I needed a witness. Okay, I just want you to go through and tell us what transpired there. Okay, I stopped the car. She rolled down her window a little bit. And I said, well, first, I didn't know what to say because what do you say? So after I collected my thoughts, I said, I think I just saw a dead body on the road over here. She said, well, did you go get out and look? And I said, no, but would you go look? And she said, no, she didn't want to go look. And I asked her if she'd follow me to a phone. And, you know, that, I mean, that really is how something like that transpires, right?
1: You go look. No. Oh, gosh.
0: Yeah. And I can't imagine, you know, running up on a dead body. I've always felt like that was something that might happen to me because I had a really weird dream 20 years ago. And then when I moved to Central Missouri, I happened to be walking down a hiking trail and it just happened to be the same hiking trail that I was walking down in my dream where I found the dead body. Mm-hmm. So I try to avoid that hiking trail for the most part.
1: Got freaked out, no doubt.
0: Yeah. Yeah. So I'm always kind of like, you know, I don't know. And we also hunt for mushrooms and stuff like that. So, you know, you always hear the mushroom hunters are the ones that find everything. So,
1: yep. Digging around under stuff. Yep.
0: Yeah.
1: No bueno.
0: So, and then of course we have in 1986, there are no cell phones. And so you got to go all the way back to, you know, where you know somebody or whatever, or you know that somebody will let you in to call.
1: Pocket full of dimes. Yeah. Whatever this looks like, for sure.
0: Yeah. Yeah. Okay. So, did you ask her where husband was or anything of that? She asked me why. Okay. Wait, hold on. Okay.
1: Yeah, it's written weird.
0: Okay. I stopped the car. She rolled down her window a little bit and I said, well, first I didn't know what to say because what do you say? So after I collected my thoughts, I said, I think I just saw a dead body on the road over here. She said, well, did you get out and look? And I said, no. But would you go look? And she said, no, she didn't want to go look. And I asked her if she'd follow me to a phone. Did you ask her where husband was or any of that? She asked me why. And I said, well, I don't know. I may need a witness. I didn't ask her to be my witness. I just, okay, did you ask her where her husband was? Okay, so we're just assuming she has a husband.
1: Yeah. 87.
0: Yeah. Oh, yeah. It's 87. Yeah. She said, I asked her if she'd follow me to a phone and she said we could go to her house and use the phone. I asked her if her husband was home and she said, no, she wasn't married, but she was engaged. I don't know why she said that, but she did. And then I said, well, then I live right over here. My mother's home. You can follow me to my house. They're trying to be appropriate.
1: Appropriate. Yes, they are.
0: Yeah, all women must have a husband. Okay, so what happened next? She followed me to my house. Okay, and what did you do when you got to your house? I went in. She didn't want to go in, and I could understand that. How far do you live from where you saw what you thought was a body? I don't know. You mean distance-wise? A block. A couple of blocks, three or four. Okay, three or four blocks. You live in an apartment complex out there. I live in a house. You live in a house out there near that intersection, not too far away? Yes. So she followed you to your house. What happened then? I went inside. What did you do? I called the police. What did you tell the police? I told them that I wasn't sure, but I thought I might have seen a dead body. What happened next? Did they indicate they would come out or? Sure, they asked me where. I described the location and they asked me.
1: Can we stop for a second? Like, you got to think about her just rolling up on this guy, right? He's like, there's a body out there. You go look. Like, everything's so wild. And then she does go back to his house. I mean, she doesn't go in, but she had no obligation. She didn't see a body. She doesn't know who this guy is or why he's weaving this story. So that's pretty wild. Today, I don't think that woman would go.
0: No, probably not. You know, I mean, we've gotten to the point where, you know, if you see somebody on your front porch, you're not going to open the door because so many people have been attacked that way as well. So
1: it's a real sign of the times that she got in her car and went to the his house and even mm-hmm. to the parking lot. But yeah. Okay, sorry.
0: No, you're good. Okay, Mr. Zelps, I'm going to object to anything they asked him. It is obvious hearsay, Your Honor. The court, sustained. You indicated to them the location of the body. Yes. Did you receive any instructions as to what to do? Just wait there. All right, sir, what happened next? While I was on the phone, the woman came to the door, rang the doorbell, and my mother answered the phone. And she said she didn't want to. Mr. Zelps, I'm going to object to what she might have said, Your Honor. The court, sustain. She came to your house. She walked up to your door while you were still on the phone to the police? Yes. Okay. As a result of the conversation that they had, I got the girl's phone number. You got her name and phone number? Yes. What did you do with that? Did you ever give it to anyone? The police requested it and they still have it. I've never gotten it back. So you gave the police her phone number? Yes. Okay, what happened after that? Well, waited a long time, seemed like an awfully long time. I expected a call back. It was driving me crazy. My mother was getting dressed. Mother Jeannie was getting dressed because they intended to go out there. They asked me, I was asked. Mr. Zelps, I'm going to object to anything that might have been asked to him. The court, sustained. It's hearsay. So just imagine your son comes home and says, Mom, I think I saw a dead body.
1: He's got this woman knocking on the door saying, okay, what do we do next? So there's
0: right. And I'm immediately
1: validity to it at that point.
0: Yeah, I'm immediately going to jump in the car and go and see what my son found.
1: Absolutely. And especially if the police aren't coming yet. Like,
0: yeah, they'll find us. Mm-hmm. No, exactly. So I can't imagine his mom. And I don't remember his mom. I remember him and his little brother, but I don't remember his mom. So, all right, Mr. Taylor, I've got to tell you that you really can't tell me what other people said to you. Okay, I just want to say I'm having a hard time distinguishing between what happened and what was said. What was said is what happened. So that's where the confusion is coming from. Okay, did you go back to the scene? How long did you wait at your house before you did, in fact? About, I don't know, it was a long time, 5, 10 minutes, maybe 20, but I called the police back. It is what happened to find out if it was a dead body, because I was sitting there, I was going crazy. So eventually you went back to the scene after what, 10 or 15 minutes, you said? Yes, I called them back. How did you get back to the scene? Did you drive your car? No. How did you go back? My mother and Jeannie intended to go out there to check for signs of life, to see if this person was alive or if it was a person. Did you go out in your mother's car? Yes. Who drove the car? My mother. You didn't drive her car back out there? No. You went out there with your mother. And who's Jeannie? Jeannie is a friend of the family for a long time and recently widowed. You went back out there, and what did you see when you arrived back out there? About 30 or 40 yards before we reached the intersection, I saw a police cruiser traveling west on Rogers Lane. And was it stopped or no, it was traveling. And then I saw the red and blue lights come on and I knew they had located the item, whatever it was. I got to the intersection. I talked to Officer Braley, introduced myself as the person who called in and asked him, you know, if it was. Okay, I'm curious, sir, when you referred to just now, you said they had located the item or whatever it was. You know it was a body now, do you not? Yes. Did you stop out there with your mother and the other lady? We stopped as we arrived at the intersection while the police were already there. Did you make contact with any of the police? I talked, I got out, I introduced myself to the person that I know as Officer Braley. Braley. Braley with an A. Braley. Braley, excuse me. All right, sir. Without telling me what Officer Braley said, tell me what happened and what you did. Did they put you in a police car? Yes. Did they ask you questions concerning what you had discovered? I learned, Mr. Zelps, Judge, I'm going to object to the leading nature of this question. The court overruled. Were you asked questions concerning what you discovered? No, I was asked, excuse me, I learned, Mr. Zelps, I'm going to object that I should sit in the police car. Mr. Zelps, it's not responsive. The court sustained, it's not responsive. You were instructed to sit in the police car. I'm sorry, excuse me. You were instructed to sit in the police car? Yes. And did you do that? Yes. And were you later joined by an officer there? Yes. Were you questioned concerning this situation? Not that I would recall. Did the officer take you somewhere? Have you wait there? Have you wait there or what? I waited in the car. He had you wait? Did someone else contact you later? Yes, I waited until eventually I was introduced to the detectives. And did the detectives talk to you there? Yes, they asked me about my background. Okay, you talked to the detectives there. Did they take you down to the police station? Eventually, yes. I glitched. Yeah, I'm always glitching. Did the police ever ask you to search your car, sir? Three times. And did you allow them? Yes. Were you ever requested to allow them to search your house? Were you ever requested to allow them to search your house? Yes. Did you allow them to do that? Yes. Did you ever provide hair samples in this case, sir? Yes. At any time out there, did you get up near the body? No. Sir, you discovered that body you indicated about 8:55 p.m. on the 1st of October, 1986. Yes. What day were you charged in this case initially? October 3rd. October 3rd, and you had been talking with the police and cooperating with them since then, before then, extensively. What happened with your cooperation with the police when they arrested you? I feel I was set up. You stopped cooperating, Mr. Zelps. Object to the relevance of this.
1: You got to think 55 on October 1st would have been really dark because we changed daylight saving time, right? We've pushed it back to November. But yeah. That would have been really dark. And so you put that back into context of her stopping, her going to his house. I mean, really think about how late at night that was for her. I don't know why I'm stuck on that, but it's just trying to paint that picture of probably how different it would be today. But also, how's he seeing that in the dark like that?
0: Yeah, I mean, especially that stretch of road back then, it was not lit up. It was, you know, mm-hmm. I mean, there were houses out there and stuff, but it wasn't the main highway like it is now.
1: And him saying, I may need a witness is very suspicious to me. That's not where my mind goes. If I think a body is out there, I'm just like freaked out. Oh my gosh, we got to call police. Not, do you have a boyfriend or a husband? Because I may need a witness. Like, what is this boyfriend or husband going to do? They would drive over there and go, it's all weird, right?
0: Yeah, no, and I think some of it may come from his military background because he is a veteran. I can't remember. I think it was Army, but I don't remember.
1: Okay.
0: So, yeah. And Sophia says she wondered about the darkness too. Yeah, and I mean that place really is dark at night, especially back then. Right now it's dark out there, but back then it was even darker, more secluded, all that stuff.
1: Okay.
0: So, but yeah, I mean, probably because he was a good-looking young man. I mean, if we're being honest.
1: Yeah.
0: So that's what I would think. So
1: Enough.
0: it's he says, I feel I was set up. You stop cooperating, Mr. Zelps. Object to the relevance of this. The court overruled. You stopped cooperating once you were arrested, didn't you, Mr. Zelps? I'm going to object to the leading form of the question. The court overruled. I can't say that I stopped cooperating. I can say that I lost an awfully lot of faith in the people that were conducting the investigation. Were you upset when you were arrested? Yes, I made that known. In your car, sir, certain items were found, and I'm going to go through there and ask you about them. What about a blackjack or police slapper? Was that in your automobile? Yes, it was. Where was it located at in the car? Clearly visible on the floorboard. Why was that in your car? Sometimes I deal with unruly people. I've never had to use it. I've never carried it, but it made me feel good just to have it around. As a collector of outstanding debts, sometimes you deal with people who don't like to see you coming.
1: Okay.
0: Yeah. Okay, was it for your protection? Yes. You never used it, never used it, never carried it. Well, you were carrying it that night, apparently. No, it was in my car. It had been in my car. I got it at a garage sale. Okay, it had been in your car for a while? Sure. It just stayed there. When you talk about carrying it, you talk about on your person? Right. I never carried it on my person. And there were some marijuana seeds, I believe. Yes, there were. What were they doing in your car, Mr. Zelps? Object to relevance, Your Honor. Mr. Calvert, Your Honor, defense themselves. Mr. Zelps, I'm going to object to argument in front of jury if you're going to argue. The court overruled. Mr. Zelps, okay. What was the marijuana seeds doing in your car? They were just there. Do you have any hobbies or anything that might? Mr. Zelps, I object to the leading nature of these questions. The court overruled. They were one element of a set of seeds I've collected over the years. I have seeds from various different plants. Most of them are weeds.
1: I'm sorry, wheat.
0: I'm sorry, wheat. Most of them are weeds, like spiny type weeds. Yes, yucca plant, that kind of thing. Is that a hobby? I'm interested in botany. Yes. You know what would make it even better if he had like a button of peyote in his car, because that would be totally Oklahoma.
1: I'm interested in botany. Yes, I have seeds in my car. Beans, even.
0: Is that a hobby? I'm interested in botany. Yes. All right, sir. What about the gloves? Why were the gloves there? They're tools. I have eczema on my hands. Eczema is an allergic reaction aggravated by tension and anxiety. When I work on my car and I drive a 1970 Volkswagen Beetle, I often have to work on my car. You know, it's funny when I remembered this case and, you know, I didn't have much to go on, just my memory from 7 years old, right? I remember this tan VW Beetle, and I'm like, surely there's no way it was really a tan VW
1: Right, Ted Bundy. Yeah,
0: Beetle.
1: right. Got you. And
0: And so when it was,
1: it is tan, right?
0: yeah, it was tan, yeah. So when it was confirmed in the transcripts, I was just like, oh my gosh, my memory was correct.
1: I wasn't blending two incidents.
0: Yeah. Okay. So let's see. I often have to work on my car. If I'm tense, having a bad day or whatever, any type of chemicals can make my hands flare up and break out. If my hands are messed up, I can't work. Okay, your hands, do they break out in a rash, or how would you describe it? I would describe it as something like athlete's foot. Okay, mm-hmm. I definitely would not have described it like that.
1: No.
0: They get bubbles on them. Fluid evaporates. The skin is separated and dies off, leaving raw skin. That happens 3 or 4 times in a week. I have raw skin. Ugh. I do. My heart goes out to people who have eczema up bad. I do get it on my hands, and definitely not that bad. Just a lot of itching and stuff. So my sympathy for people who have to deal with that. What about the passenger seat in your Volkswagen, sir? Let's talk about it for a moment. Was it removed from the automobile? It was at the time, yes. Why was it removed?
1: Isn't that like Ted Bundy too?
0: Yes.
1: Okay. Okay.
0: So, according to Robert Taylor, in the spring of that year, 1986, I was living with my father. We had the floorboard had rusted out, which is what happens to almost all old Volkswagens. Mm-hmm. We took off the body, torched out the floorboard on both sides, the things that the seat would affix to the runners there, torched out the entire floorboard, replaced them with manufactured replacements. They were made of inferior metal. The original metal was 0.055 thick. The replacement metal was American made, 0.035 thick. It was just cheap and flimsy, so I had put a jack in the seat to jack the runners on the seat so that I could slide them down the rails. When I had slid them down the rails, it bound up. In the process of beating the seats back on the rails, it messed up the rails, and while sitting on the seat, the passenger leaned back, and the rails that would hold the seat down bent up, and it was going to be an all day. The seat was no longer anchored. I rode with it in there like that for months. But it wasn't anchored to the floor? Right. Is that why it was removed? Right. It was not able to be anchored, and I had come to a fast stop recently with a passenger. I realized the safety hazard, and I figured it would be best for them to sit in the very back if they were going to sit there.
1: 80s.
0: Yeah, right? I'm thinking of a scenario of being in a VW Beetle in high school and all of us sitting in the back because the front passenger seat was missing.
1: Funny.
0: Okay. So, sir, were you questioned concerning your whereabouts prior to discovering the body? Hold on just a second. I need to cough. I'll take a drink while I'm at it. Okay. It almost makes me want to go out and get an old Volkswagen.
1: Be honest. All, the bottom, though, that's so classic.
0: I know.
1: Interesting.
0: After I discovered the body, I was questioned about that. Did you provide the police with that information? Yes. After you were charged, how long did you remain charged before something else happened? I was charged and I was released about 3:30, something like that, on Monday, the 6th of October. Do you know what time charges were filed that Monday? Murder one. Do you know what time they were filed? Oh, no, I don't. When were you arrested? I was arrested around 8 Friday evening, the 3rd. You spent the weekend in jail? Yes. Have you taken any sort of action concerning that, sir? Mr. Zelps, I'm going to object, Your Honor. May I approach the court? Yes. Mr. Zelps, out of the hearing of the jury, I anticipate. The court, it's irrelevant. Mr. Calvert goes to show the state of mind. He thinks he's been wronged in the court. Why is that relevant to whether or not? Mr. Calvert, during opening statement, the defense clearly indicated that they're going to try to point the finger at Mr. Taylor as the individual who committed this crime. The court, I believe we're talking about he's filed suit. Mr. Zelps, yes, sir. The court, I think it's irrelevant to anything that we might know concerning this crime, how it was committed. Mr. Zelp, thank you. End of conference at bench. By Mr. Calvert. Mr. Taylor, I'll withdraw that question. I have another one for you. Do you have any idea at all, sir, how that body came to be there? No. Mr. Zelps, object. Speculation, Your Honor. The court, overruled. No. Did you have anything to do with the death of Tina Hogan? No. You did, however, discover the body and report it to the police? Yes. Are you angry at the police, sir? Yes. Mr. Zelps. Object to relevance. Mr. Calvert, pass the witness, Your Honor. Mr. Zelps, may I inquire, Your Honor? The court, you may. Cross-examination. By Mr. Zelps. Yes, poor Athena. Okay. Are you employed at this time, Mr. Taylor? Yes. Where are you employed at? Holiday Bowl. Holiday Bowl. And it's my understanding now you are not employed on October 1st, 1986. That is correct. And you had some type of employment. Is that correct? Freelancing would mean a fellow would be working. I was able to be compensated for work that I was doing. Right. And you're still going to school now? No, I'm not. And what were you studying out there at Cameron back on October 1st, 1986? Data processing. You recall the preliminary hearing we had in this matter, sir? Yes. Do you recall that you testified under oath in that matter? Yes. I want to direct your attention to the preliminary hearing, Volume 1. Will be on the, I believe, in December of 1986. Do you recall this question? Question. Mr. Zelps, Mr. Calvert, I'll let you catch up with me. First volume one, page 122. You probably need that volume. Mr. Calvert, what page, counsel? Mr. Zelps, 122, line 13. By Mr. Zelps, do you recall this question I asked you? What were you studying? And you recall your answer, psychology. Do you recall that answer? I recall that answer, psychology. I thought the question was, what were you majoring in? Sir, the question was, line 13, question. What were you studying? Answer, psychology. Do you recall making that under oath? Yes, I do. You told these ladies and gentlemen a different answer already this morning, have you not? I was also studying data processing. Sir, you told them you were studying to the question I just asked you a few minutes ago, data processing. Is that correct? They are both accurate answers, sir. Sir, you told us one thing at the preliminary hearing, and now you've told us another. Mr. Calvert, Your Honor, I've got to object. Counsel is being argumentative. He's responded 3 or 4 times. The court, overruled. By Mr. Zelp, you told us one thing at the preliminary hearing, and now you're telling us another thing here. Is that correct? That is correct. More than two things can be true at the same time. Yes, sir. Now I'm going to ask you for this, sir, if you'll answer my questions that I ask you and not respond when it's uncalled for. If you can't do that, I'll ask the judge to help me. You understand? I understand. Sir. Which time were you telling the truth, the preliminary hearing or today? Both times, sir. Both times to the exact same question? Yes, sir. Now, as I understand it today, you're telling us that you were studying data processing and you had already completed your study in psychology. Is that correct? That's what you told Mr. Calvert. Is that what you told us? Yeah, that's what I told you. Tell the ladies and gentlemen of the jury then how both things can be true if you were already done finished studying psychology. Look them in the eye and tell them how you could do both things at the same time. When a person gets a four-year degree, they're required to have a major and a minor. They're required to study two subjects. When someone is asked what they're studying, generally they refer to their major. My major was psychology. I was also achieving a minor at the time. I was studying mostly data processing. So it is accurate to say that I was studying data processing, and it's accurate to say that I was studying psychology. But you weren't studying any psychology. You told the jury that this morning. Is that correct? You'd done your psychology studying. Isn't that correct? Smiling about something? Something funny to you? Oh, my goodness. Okay. I just don't like your attitude. I don't feel that I should be subjected to this. I found a body and I reported it. I think this is a farce. Mr. Taylor, I'm going to remind you of something. This is a court of law, and you can conduct yourself as such. You asked the question, sir. I didn't ask for that response, did I? No. Sir, let me ask you these questions. Have you ever been in the service?

0: that you testified. What is her age? Approximately 50 years old. And you are married at this time? No, I'm not. Are you currently living with anyone as a girlfriend? No, I'm not. Okay, let me ask you this, sir. Have you traveled down Rogers Lane often? Yes, I have. And that would be day and night, is that correct? Yes. Okay, let me ask you this before you get started. Any further, have you or your attorney ever asked for immunity from prosecution in this case? Yes or no, sir? Am I bound to answer that yes or no? That's a pretty fuzzy question. My attorney has requested it on my behalf without my knowledge, and then he told me about it. Judge, all right, you recall the preliminary hearing, don't you? Yes, I do. You think your attorney would know what he's doing, wouldn't you? I would think so. After you talked to him and he heard about the facts and everything, came right over here to the district attorney's office and asked for immunity and prosecution for you. Is that correct? My understanding is he sent a letter. Well, sir, can you tell the ladies and gentlemen why you would need immunity if you didn't do anything? Well, I was already charged once, and I didn't feel like placing my life in the hands of the same people without a little bit of protection. You went and hired a lawyer before anything happened, didn't you? I don't know if he was actually hired or not. I did seek counsel. You sought counsel. Mr. Mike Miller, who used to be first assistant district attorney, was your counsel, was he not? Yes, he was. Still your lawyer? No. Not your lawyer anymore. All right. And he represented you and went with you to the police prior to any arrest. Is that correct? Yes. And he asked also for immunity on your behalf, did he not? No. He did not ask for immunity? Not at that time. Well, he asked for immunity at some point in this, did he not? After I had already been charged? No, yeah, after I had already been charged. Sir, have you also considered taking the Fifth Amendment? I was made aware that option was available to me. So, and on, you have also considered it then, is that correct? On the advice of counsel, I considered that as an option. You've been charged with first degree murder in the death of Tina Hogan, haven't you? Yes. Did you make notes concerning your activities on that day? Yes. Let me ask you this. What time was your latest class over with? 2:20 p.m. Okay, did you go to class? Yes, I did. Okay, I'm sorry I didn't hear the time your class was over. 2:20. You remember the preliminary hearing we had, don't you, sir? Don't you? Yes. Mr. Zelps. Page 125, Mr. Calvert. By Mr. Zelps. Do you recall this question? What time was your last class over? Answer, 2:30. Sir, you told us 2:20 today, and you told us 2:30 back at the preliminary hearing. Can you tell us which time you were telling the truth? Can you tell us which time you were telling us the truth? Both times. Hours. Sir, I'll ask you the next question, okay? That will be fine. You get to explain it if he asks the questions. That's how we do it in America, okay? 2:20 or 2:30 is something funny, sir.
1: Yes.
0: I don't like your attitude. I'm sorry. It's just offensive to me. Okay. You're offensive to me, sir. Also,
1: I understand. Okay. We've determined they both don't like each other.
0: Yeah, I know. And Sophia said he's infuriating. He really is. Okay.
1: I understand.
0: Okay. You said 2:20, and now you testified at the preliminary hearing 2:30. Would you agree with me 2:20 and 2:30 are not the same time? Exactly to a minute. Can you tell us why you're lying, sir? I'm not lying. Can you explain how come you are giving different answers to the same question? Yes, I can. Tell us, please. How can you tell us about that? Tell us. Students generally refer to their classes. They're an hour long. It's a 50-minute hour. You have 10 minutes to go from one class

0: to the other. It's not uncommon for someone to say when their class starts at 1:30, they're in class from 1:30 to 2:30. It's just not uncommon. The class started at 1:30 and it ended at 2:20. You have 10 minutes to get to your next class. Okay, okay. And I asked the same exact question at the preliminary hearing. What time was your latest class over with? And you answered 2:30. Today I asked you the same question and you answered 2:20. You've always got an answer why everything is different, don't you? Why did you make these notes concerning your activities that day? As a collector of outstanding debts, I make extensive notes whenever I'm trying my trade. Yes, very disrespectful to Tina. Well, you didn't give those extensive notes to the police, did you? Yes, I did. What you did is you wrote down, told them what you did that day, didn't you? You didn't give them the notes, did you? Yes, I did. Isn't it true that Truman Petty is the one that gave them the notes where you were supposed to be, the cards? There are two sets of notes. There are? Yeah, I have a notebook I keep. Why was Truman Petty asked to give them to them if you gave them to them then? Truman Petty retained the notes that he had pertaining to his business, which I had been working for approximately 6 hours. I had the notes relating to my business. Let's see. Also, I recall in the past, you claimed that Truman Petty is trying to set you up too. Is that correct? No. Oh, it's not? No. What did you do after 2:30 when your class was over? I went upstairs to the computer lab to work on a program for which I had just received instructions. Okay, you recall me asking this question, page 125 also. Mr. Calvert, question, 2:30. What did you do after 2:30 when the class was over? You recall your answer? I don't remember. Recall that answer back at preliminary hearing? I don't recall that. Can you tell the ladies and gentlemen of this jury which time you were telling the truth then or now? I was telling the truth at the time that I didn't remember. I'm telling the truth now that I do remember. Can you tell us what has caused you to have a sudden memory gain? The Lawton police returned my property to me. Some of that property was my notes. Some of that property is your notes. You had those notes back at the time of the preliminary hearing, sir, did you not? No, I didn't. Well, what evidence have you had returned to you since the preliminary hearing? I was making a statement for my attorney. What evidence have you had returned to you since the preliminary hearing? One of the things I received was the statement that I was making for my attorney. That's the statement. Is that correct? Yes. You had that at the time of the preliminary hearing, didn't you? No, I didn't. Okay, let me just ask you this. You recall me asking you this question, sir. Page 127. I asked you, what did you do after 2:30? And you said you didn't know. You recall your answer. I've not reviewed my notes. It's been a long time since then, I can tell you. Question. You don't remember? You don't have any independent recollection? Answer. Sure. If you'll give me a minute to sit here before you try to collect my thoughts. By that, it indicates to me you had your notes. Did you have your notes or not at the time of the preliminary hearing? I didn't have that statement. What statement are we talking about? The 13-page statement that I was preparing for my attorney, which fell in the hands of the Lawton police because it was in my possession when I was arrested. You got that back since? Yes. The preliminary hearing? Yes. And who gave it back to you and what date, sir? I don't know. Mr. Zelps, Judge, may I see the court file, please? The court. First volume? Mr. Zelps. I think it will be in the second. I'm not for sure. By Mr. Zelps, sir, were you aware that on the 27th day of January 1987, the district judge of this county entered an order ordering the state not to release any evidence in its possession pertaining to this case until further ordered of the court with prior notice to the defendant? Were you aware of that? No. Mr. Calvert, may I see that? May I see that, John? Mr. Zelps, sure. By Mr. Zelps, who was the officer that gave you your notes back? I received them through my attorney, I believe. Through your attorney. And what date was that, sir? I don't know. Do you know where they are today? No. Mr. Calvert, Your Honor, may we approach the bench? I think I can clarify this. Mr. Zelps, if I can't clarify it on questioning, Your Honor, Mr. Calvert, I'll do it. By Mr. Zelps, you don't know where your notes are today. I have a photocopy of the notes, but I don't know where the notes are. Where are your photocopies at? Excuse me? Where's your photocopy at? It's in my car. In your car downstairs? Uh-huh. So you brought it to the courthouse today? Yes. So we can take a recess and you can go down there and get it and bring it back so we can look at them. Is that kosher? He can't help you, Mr. Taylor. Would you answer my question? Theoretically, yes. Theoretically, I could see that it could happen. I could physically go down there and get the notes. At recess, will you go down and get your notes and bring them back up here so that these ladies and gentlemen of this jury can look where your whereabouts were that day? Not unless I'm ordered to. I'm not on trial here. That's my attitude, okay? I'm just trying to tell the truth. Yes, sir. You're not on trial right now, are you? I'm trying to tell the truth, Mr. Zelps. I understand, sure do. These ladies and gentlemen are trying to figure out who killed Tina Hogan. You've got some evidence you won't let them look at. That's just what you told us. Evidence relates to a crime, Mr. Zelps. I didn't do any crime. Judge, excuse me. Mr. Taylor, this jury is the one that's going to determine who killed that little girl. You'd agreed with that, don't you? Yes. You going to put yourself in the place of the jury? No. You've got evidence that's relevant to this case, and you're saying you're not going to provide it for us. Is that correct? That's correct. Thank you. Mr. Calvert, Your Honor, I've got to object. No one has established that's relevant at all. The court, objection, it's overruled. The question was asked and answered before the objection by Mr. Zelps. Do you recall what neighborhoods you were in that day? Yes, I do. What neighborhoods were you in, sir? I was in my neighborhood to begin with. Then I went to Cameron University. Then I went to Tomlinson Junior High School. That was just right down the street from my house. Then I went to 1716 Cash Road. From there, I went to just down the street to Cagle's at 17th and Cash Road. Okay. And then I went to Columbia Square Apartments. And then I went to Bell's and Central Mall, and I came to the DA's office. And from the DA's office, I went right up the street to 9th Northwest 7th Street, just off of Gore. From there, I went to 311 West Gore. And from there, I went to ARA Equipment Rentals at 2300 block on Gore. From there, I went to 4625 West Gore, which is an apartment complex. And from there, I went back home. From there, I went to Central Baptist Church just across the way here. It's 9th and B. And from there, I went to 1003 1/2 I. From there, I went to 716 I. And from there, I went to 9th and Lee Church of God.
1: How does he remember all of this?
0: Yeah.
1: This is so specific.
0: I could. Well, yeah.
1: Wild. Okay.
0: But I'm also thinking 9th and Lee, the Church of God, is that the same church that the Reverend Ronnie Miller was the preacher at? Because Reverend Ronnie Miller was the father of the man who beat Athena Hogan's mother almost to death 2 months before Athena died.
1: What's his name?
0: Reverend Ronnie Miller. I know he had a church, I thought on Lee, and it was a Pentecostal church or Church of God.
1: Ronnie entered seminary, Ronnie Miller, obituary, Lee Church of God. He was the pastor at Ninth and Lee Church of God for the next 28. Yeah.
0: Why did Robert Taylor go to his church?
1: Ronnie Miller obit. He died in 2012.
0: Good gravy. My mind's going all kinds of places right there.
1: Lengthy illness. He died. Norman, Oklahoma, age 75. Read more. Dun, dun, dun, dun, dun, dun. Lee. He was November 29th.
0: Why would Robert Taylor go to Ronnie Miller's church?
1: Ronnie entered seminary after his discharge and eventually pastored churches in California and Illinois before settling at Lawton, where he was pastor at Ninth and Lee Church of God for the next 28 years. He retired in 1994 from this position.
0: Yeah, and then he got arrested with a dead man's credit card and insurance fraud.
1: Oh, it didn't say any of that. He loved collecting sports cars and coins, Amber.
0: Yeah. So why would the man...
1: Uh-huh.
0: Okay, so the man who found Athena's body just so happened to go to the Church of God where the son of that man beat Athena Hogan's mother almost to death 2 months before.
1: So Ronnie's son is the one who did that.
0: Ronnie's son, Ronnie Miller Jr., is the one who beat Athena's mom almost to death. And then Robert Taylor is going
1: to that church.
0: That church that very same day. That's bizarre.
1: And is this the day he found the body, right?
0: Yes.
1: So, more questions need to be asked there.
0: Yeah.
1: Did you not know there was any connection that they knew each other or?
0: No, I had no idea that Robert Taylor and Reverend Ronnie Miller knew each other at all. No.
1: Why is he going to all these places? Are these bad check places?
0: That's what I'm thinking.
1: That's what it seems like, right?
0: Yeah.
1: But how does he remember all of this? This is
0: without his notes.
1: If this is for your job and you don't have your notes, they're in the car or whatever it looks like. I don't remember anything like that.
0: No, I don't either.
1: I don't remember stuff like that. Not detailed. Especially if I was just going through the motions for work.
0: I'm just really hung up on the fact that he stopped at that church.
1: And then was he, you're not stopping at a church like that necessarily for bad debt or checks.
0: Well, I mean, Ronnie Miller got in trouble for financial fraud.
1: You're right. It puts him in line with people who were doing.
0: Well, I mean, if Athena's mom was almost beat to death 2 months before Athena goes and is killed, mm-hmm. and it just so happens that the man who found her was at the church of the father of the man who did that to her mm-hmm. mom,
1: mm-hmm.
0: that's
1: not a coincidence.
0: I don't believe in coincidences like that.
1: Okay.
0: Yeah, the family's very shady, Joy. Yeah. Thank you, Sophia. I don't know what I just found, but that's mm-hmm. it's very interesting. I mean, surely somebody connected those dots, right? Somebody did that. Of course, somebody has connected these dots, and we're just going to find them later, right?
1: Uh-huh.
0: Okay.
1: I'm Snow, but yes, go ahead.
0: Okay, from there I went to 809 Monroe to 3408 Southwest Abilene in Ranch Oaks, and then I went to 711 Sedalia. And from there I went to Columbia Square Apartments again, and from there I went to Shelter Creek, 7225 Shelter Creek.
1: Specific addresses. I'm just going to say it again. Specific addresses.
0: Right, exactly. very specific addresses because we've got 1003 and a half.
1: Yeah, 809 Monroe, 3408. What are these regular stops for him that he would know those addresses? Otherwise, this is very strange.
0: Yeah.
1: Maybe we'll learn.
0: Somebody building an alibi? Okay. Shelter Creek. Now, what time were you out there at Shelter Creek? I would say around 7:30 and 7:45. 7:30. So you were there late in the evening. Is that correct? It was approaching dark. Yeah, Shelter Creek is out here on east side of town. Is that correct? Yes, it is. That's kind of the Sandpiper is on the east side of town, isn't it? I would say it's more central, but some others might say it's east. Rogers Lane runs by Shelter Creek, and it's almost and it also runs out there by the Sandpiper, doesn't it? Yes. Is Mission Village out there close to the Sandpiper that runs by Rogers Lane, that runs by Shelter Creek? Yes. When were you out there in that Mission Village area? Oh, I've never been out there collecting any debts. When were you, sir, is all I'm asking. I can't recall the date. What was the, was it the same year as 86 or a year before or month before? I'd say it was in 1986. 1986. And what was your purpose of being out there in Mission Village in 1986? I had been out there. There's a family I know that lives out there. I don't know their last names. One of the sons' name is James Ace. James Ace. And I had given Truman Petty a ride home. He lives in Mission Village. Isn't it true, sir, that you gave Truman Petty a ride home on October 30th, 1986? Excuse me, September 30th, 1986, the night before Tina Hogan's body was found on Rogers Lane. It was either the 29th or 30th. I hadn't known him very long at all. Well, now you kind of were evasive of telling us when you were out there, and now you're saying it was either the 29th or 30th. Did you have a sudden memory gain again? Well, I hadn't really remembered giving Truman Petty a ride home out there until you brought it up. I didn't bring it up. You mentioned Truman Petty's name, not me, sir. Isn't that correct? That's correct. You gave him a ride that night before the little girl was found. Is that correct? Either the night or two nights before, yes. The night or two nights before. You're not going to doubt what Truman Petty says, are you? Truman Petty is a convicted felon twice. Sir, I don't know. I don't know what. Are you going to believe what he's going to say or not? Well, I'd have to hear it first, sir. If he says you gave him a ride home the night before, are you going to tell us that? Sure, I'll agree with that. I mean, that's pretty insignificant. You aren't going to believe anything else he says bad about you, though, right? Well, I don't know. I'd have to hear it first. You like to have things very detailed and nice and neat. Are you like that? Is that the kind of person you are? I can't really say that's the type of person I am. I can say it's an ideal that I have. I'm sorry, you're what? Excuse me just a second. I forgot to ask you something. Mr. Crude brought it up. You know where Truman lives out there? No. Do you know he lives one house? Excuse me. Yeah, it would be the second house down from Tina Hogan. Did you know that? He had told me that. Oh, he did. He told you that? Okay. Now I was asking you a question about you being a nice and neat, orderly type person. Is that how you are? Is that the kind of person you are?
1: How can he remember every single place he stopped with detailed addresses and not remember if he gave this guy a ride? That doesn't make sense.
0: Yeah, no, I agree. He's being combative. Or just being completely dishonest.
1: Mm-hmm.
0: Probably a little bit of both. Well, I said it's an ideal that I have. It's one thing that I aspire to, but for now, my room is a mess. Today it's a mess, right? Is your bed made every morning? No. How often is it, would you say? I'd say about 75% of the time. Okay, you fold up everything nice and neat? Never. Never? No. Never? Never. I'm sorry. Is it ever or never? Never, ever. Good. Page 133, you recall this question. You fold up everything nice and neat. Answer, 75% of the time, it would be sure. Now you'd agree with me, would you not, that never and 75% of the time are two different things, wouldn't you? My mother does my laundry. Sarah, would you agree with me? Mr. Zelps, Your Honor, I'm going to request the court to instruct the witness to answer the questions. The court, answer the questions. Mr. Witness. Yes, sir. Sir, would you agree with me that 75% of the time and never are two different things? Yes. Which time were you telling the truth, preliminary hearing or this jury today? Both times. Both times. Tell us how never and 75% of the time is the same thing. Mr. Zelps, very few times in life will anything be that clear cut and black and white. I'm sorry. I'm a thinking, feeling human being. We have distorted perceptions and I can't help you. I'm sorry. Don't explain to me. Explain it to that jury. I'm not the one that lied up there. Mr. Calvert, Your Honor, I object to counsel's sidebar comments. The court, sustained, Mr. Zelps. By Mr. Zelps, at the preliminary hearing, you said, though, that you folded up everything nice and neat, and your answer was 75% of the time, that would be correct. That's what you answered, right? Could you repeat the question that was asked, please? Yeah, the question was, fold up everything nice and neat? Answer, 75% of the time, it would be sure. Is that your answer? Yes. At least back at some other time, you told us in the past you like things nice. You like things nice and neat, right? Yes. You know that little gag in that girl's mouth was folded up nice and neat. Did you know that, sir? No, I didn't. Sir, tell us what debts you were collecting out on Rogers Lane on 82nd Street at the time at that time of night. I wasn't collecting any debts. You weren't? No. Sir, do you recall this question? Page 133. Tell me, whose debts were you collecting out on Rogers Lane, 82nd Street, that time of night? Answer, Jackson Brown. Do you recall that question and that answer, sir? I recall it. Jackson Brown is a musician. Sir, now listen. Mr. Zelps, Judge, would you inform him not to make continuous comments? The court. Answer the question, and then, unless asked another one, do not volunteer information. Yes, sir. You said something about Jackson Brown. Is that correct? That is correct. At the preliminary hearing under oath, when I asked you that question, you said Jackson Brown, right? Yes. And I asked you the question. The next question was Jackson Brown, and your answer was yes. Is that correct? I was yes or no, sir. Isn't that correct? That's correct. Today you've testified that you weren't collecting the debts out there. Is that correct? That's correct. Was it dark out there that night? It was dark, yes. What time did you leave from 1716 Cash Road? You know, that's only like 6 or 7 blocks from my house, too. My childhood home, too. Approximately 8:30, 8:45. And you said it was dark. Is that correct? Yes. And that's also where the Cash Road killings or the Lawton serial killings took place.
1: Oh.
0: So, I was headed to 82nd and Rogers Lane. 82nd and Rogers Lane. Now, I've been out there at 82nd and Rogers Lane. Fort Sill is on the north, right? Yes. There's a field on the other side until you get to a housing addition. Is that correct? Yes. Okay. And can you tell us what you're going to do out there that evening? It was my intent to sit there and listen to music and watch the flares come down at Fort Sill like I've done many times before. Let's see. I want you to step down here and now testify, but I want you to make yourself familiar with this map here. And once you get familiar with it, I want you to put a T on your house. Okay, where you are living. I'll help you get it in the right area and see if that looks familiar. Could you step down, please? Okay. Have you looked at this map? Inaudible. You can't testify. You've indicated, excuse me, go ahead and sit down. You've indicated, Mr. Taylor, a red T, which is the third house from the corner on Terrace Hills Boulevard. Is that correct? It's the fourth house, yes. Fourth house? Well, you've got the third one marked with a T on it. There's a house on the corner of 82nd and Terrace Hills. Okay, from the corner of 81st Street, it would be the third house. Is that correct? Yes. Okay, and you agreed that Fort Sill is up here. Is that correct? Yes, I would. And this is Rogers Lane that runs up here, right? That's correct. And so you were driving down here, 82nd and Rogers Lane, and listening to your radio and watching flares. Is that correct? That's correct. And you went past 82nd Street. Is that correct? That's correct. Well, sir, I drove out there. Where were you going to stop on 82nd or on Rogers Lane after you got past 82nd Street? Probably 20 or 40 yards. Okay, are you positive that's where you were going to stop? You said you were slowing down. You was almost going 7 to 10 miles an hour, so I guess you were getting ready to stop, right? I don't know how a person could be positive to where they were going to stop. It's going to be in the general vicinity, sure. Within 20, 30, 40 yards, is that correct? Yes. Sir, on this map, it has been stipulated to, and no objection by the district attorney, it's clear that this land starts dropping off to a creek down here, so the elevation gets lower. You'd agree with that, would you not? Eventually, yes. And sir, would you tell the ladies and gentlemen how you were going to find yourself in such a good position down at the bottom towards the creek to see those flares go off on those hills?
1: Oh, good point.
0: Well, I've been out there and I don't know what he's talking about because there's not much of an incline or anything there.
1: Oh, not big slope.
0: I think he's just making a mountain out of a molehill, really.
1: Trying to pick up a little. I got you.
0: Yeah. So I wouldn't have been down to the creek. Well, sir, you would agree with me, would you not, that the elevation up here is much higher for observation of flares on the mountains? There's a lot of traffic on that road. Yes, I'd agree with you. A lot of traffic on the road. Oh, so you know that's not a lot of traffic on this road? I know that I have parked on the side where there's a lot of traffic and it was just about been a hazard to my health, so I figured that's a bad idea. So you knew there was not a lot of traffic past 82nd West, isn't it? Is that what you're telling us, isn't it? Yes. Okay. Knew there was a lot of traffic. You knew this creek was down here, didn't you? Yes. You know, land runs down towards the creek, don't you? Yes. Captain Ferguson would agree with that. He's been out there, right? Yes. Now, can you get up, please, sir, and come here and put, I want you to put an X where you approximately saw the body, a red X. Is this a scale here? Yeah, it's a 1 mile squares. This would be a wild guess. Sir, just make a mark if you can, please. This is 82nd here? Yes, sir. Thank you. Witness resumes chair. Do you have an interest in the military? Are you one of those military freaks that like to sneak up on people in the dark or something? Why would he ask that? Oh, my gosh.
1: I'm making friends there.
0: Oh my gosh, that's hilarious. Okay, where did I go? Okay, so, no. Yeah. Are you testifying here today that you can't sit in your own backyard of your own house, of your mother's home, right here in Terrace Hills and watch all the flares a fellow could desire to watch? Yes. You're saying you can't do that? That is correct. Okay, now did you stop at 82nd and Rogers Lane, sir? I stopped just beyond 82nd and Rogers Lane. You were going to go ahead and stop, as I understand from your testimony. You were going to go ahead and stop there in the vicinity because you were going very slowly when you saw something off in your words, peripheral vision. Is that correct? Yes. Okay, was it easy and clearly seen? Could you see it easy and clearly? No. So from your light shooting down the road, it wouldn't be easy to be seen. Is that correct? If a person was looking in the ditches, I'm sure they would have noticed it. But the answer to your question is yes. That's what I want to do, is just answer them. Did you drive on by the body? I would say yes, just a little bit. How much did you go on by? I'd say maybe 10 yards. Where were you going to stop? Where were you going to stop at? I was rolling to a stop then. Were you going to stop just about where you did stop then? I really hadn't thought about where I was going to stop. I was just rolling on out there. Like I say, I'd stop about 10 or 20 yards past there. Oh, you would have stopped 20 or 30 yards past where you ended up stopping if you hadn't seen the body? I didn't say 20 or 30. Okay, well, what I'm asking you, sir, did you end up stopping when you finally came to a stop out there? You testified you finally stopped at some point in time. Yes. Would that have been whereabouts you were going to stop at? No, I had intended to go on past. How far past? I don't know. Did you stop pretty much? You didn't get very far past this red X where she was, right? You stopped? No, once I thought I might have seen a body, I jammed on my brakes and backed up. So you were almost parallel with her when you came to a stop, right? I'd say I was probably 10, 15. Sir, you remember the preliminary hearing, don't you? Yes. You remember this question where you were going to stop? Do you recall that question on page 137? Mr. Calvert, you recall that question? Yes. Okay, you recall your answer. About where I stopped, you recall that answer? You want to see it in black and white? I trust you. Sir, today you've told us something different, have you not? Yes or no? Yeah. Tell the ladies and gentlemen of the jury how they're ever going to believe a fellow that keeps changing his story. Mr. Calvert. Objection, Your Honor. That's an improper question by counsel. The court. Improper as to the form only. Mr. Zelps. Yes, sir. By Mr. Zelps. Can you tell us how we're going to be able to know which time you're telling us the truth? Yes. How are we going to know which time you're telling us the truth? Would you explain it for us? I'm telling the truth both times. Well, as I understand it, the first time I asked you that question today, you said, no, I planned on rolling down a little ways further. I didn't plan on stopping there. I was going to stop somewhere else. And I asked you the same exact question back in the preliminary hearing. And you said about where I stopped is where I was planning to stop. Now, I can't understand the difference. That's not the same. You'd agree with that, wouldn't you? About allows room for interpretation. About is in the general vicinity because I was rolling past when I saw the body. It's obvious I wasn't going to stop right where the body was. I mean, you didn't turn off your lights, right? Right. You're positive about that? Positive. At no time out there, you turned off your lights. Is that correct? At no time on Rogers Lane did I turn off my lights. At no time on 82nd did you turn off your lights. Did you turn your lights off completely off? That is not what I testified to. Well, you testified you flashed them. And I want to be sure you never just turned them completely off. Okay, I never did that. Not completely. That's so weird that's a weird question.
1: What? Why is okay. That matter? I'm wondering that too. Because you turn all the way off to dump a body, right? So yeah. Maybe he's trying to catch him up in that story and get him to say differently.
0: Yeah, he's just, he's not very good at it.
1: How far, can you remind me how far the body was from the road or? What did that look like?
0: It was just it's a major road and a busy road. And she was, I think, maybe 10 or 15 feet from the curb.
1: From the edge. Okay.
0: Yeah. Just out in a field on a busy street. Okay. Now, you testified earlier that you had a Volkswagen. Is that correct? That's correct. And what year was that Volkswagen? 1970. And what color was that Volkswagen? Beige. Did it have gray primer spots on it at the time? No. Had no gray on it at all? Not at all. Not at all. Had it have some in the past? Underneath the paint that is on the car now, there's some gray primer. That's what I mean. It had gray primer on it, and then you got it painted eventually, right? In Georgia, yes. In Georgia. I don't know how long did you drive around town with those gray spots on it. Anytime? I never drove it with any gray spots on it. Okay, now all the seats weren't in the car, right? Right. And so the right passenger seat was taken out, right? That's correct. Make it pretty convenient for putting things in there, didn't it? Yes. Make it pretty convenient for taking things out of there, didn't it? Yes. Make something perfect. It would be perfect for carrying something around, wouldn't it? Yes. Do you know what time you talked to the police? Which time? First time. I'd say it was around 5 till 9, 9 o'clock, something like that. Okay, is that the dispatcher you're referring to? Yes. I'm talking about a police officer out there at the scene. Do you recall what time that would have been? I'd say it was around 9:15 or so. Did the police want you to know what you were doing? Did the police want to know what you were doing? No. They just set you in a car and that was it? Yes. You didn't just get out of the car and say, the heck with this, I'm walking home? I could have. Did you do it, sir? No. Now I understand you've testified today to the fact that you saw the body at 8:50. Is that correct? No. Okay, tell us at what time. I think I wrote that down. Excuse me, 8:55. Is that correct? Yes. Have you ever testified at any other time that you saw the body at a different time or told anybody that? Not that I recall. Not that you recall. Have you ever told anybody that the body was discovered at 9? I don't know. Sir, let me ask you this. Does your memory get better with age or get worse with age? Don't look around for help. I'm asking the questions. Doesn't sound relevant, but I don't know that either. I've not subjected myself to any memory test to objectively. Sir, do you recall the question asked on page 155? Mr. Calvert, preliminary hearing. Do you recall this question? Question, the body was discovered at what time, sir? Answer, 9. Do you recall making that statement? No, but I don't doubt that I did. Okay, I'm kind of getting the impression you just kind of say things, it's willy-nilly. I don't care, a man's life is on trial. I'll just say whatever I want to. Mr. Calvert, Your Honor, I'll object to counsel's improper sidebar comments. The court, sustained. By Mr. Zelps, you took your brother to church that evening, is that correct? Yes, I did. I've been watching you on television, too. You used to have a beard, didn't you? Yes, I did. You've changed your appearance since the last time you were in court, is that correct? It's summertime. I'm now cooler, yes.
1: Hey, okay. Is that the church that he took his brother to?
0: You know what? I don't know. Maybe.
1: You took your brother to church that evening, is that correct? Yes, I did. But that still puts a family member in that circle.
0: Interesting. Man, if you're out there, talk to me. I really want to know.
1: Mm-hmm.
0: Okay, so maybe David did go to church at Reverend Ronnie Miller's church. That would be interesting. So then that would make the connection even stronger.
1: Yes, ma'am.
0: Okay. Good catch. Okay. You've changed your appearance since the last time you were in court. Is that correct? It's summertime and I'm cool and I'm now cooler. Yes. Okay. Back in October 1st, it was pretty warm back then too. Not really. Right? I wouldn't say so.
1: It is now. I mean, it's 90 degrees today, but okay.
0: Yeah, true. You wouldn't. It was short sleeve weather, wasn't it? October 1st, that evening, nice evening, you were going to watch those flares. I know I had a long sleeve shirt. Well, you had a beard then too, right? Yes. Also noticed that you said you was a Sunday school teacher. Is that correct? At one time, yes. Don't teach Sunday school anymore? No. Were you teaching Sunday school back on October 1st, 1986? No. You was drinking and driving though, weren't you? I was drinking a beer and I was driving my car, yes. Drinking and driving, isn't it? Any way you look at it, right? Yes. Don't have much respect for the law, do you? Yes, I do. What did you do at the church when you... I'm sorry, what time did you take your brother to church? I left the house at 6:20. I arrived at 1003 1/2 I at 6:44. So I would say I got him there just about on time at 6:30. What did you do at the church? Went inside, made arrangements for my brother to get a ride home. Okay. Okay, can you tell us why you made arrangements for somebody to pick him up rather than you coming back and picking your little brother up? Because I had things I had to do. What time was church going to let out for him that evening? 7:30. Now, after you left him out for church and you went in and made arrangements for somebody to take him home or whatever you did, who did you make those arrangements with? Byron Brown. And who's Byron Brown? He's a member of the youth group there at church. How old a fellow is he? I think he's 16 or 17 now. How old was he then? 15 or 16. Well, he had just graduated from high school. So how old was your brother? 12. And it's after this time that you went to the church that you went. That doesn't make sense. I don't think his brother was 12 back then. Because I thought his brother was the one driving the car over there. Unless Robert drove him there and then would hang out. Why would he hang out at my grandma's house with two young kids? I'm trying to think. So he's saying his brother's 12 years old at that time.
1: Mm-hmm.
0: His brother, if that's the one I'm thinking of, David, he had been dating my cousin at that time. And I remember David coming over to the house a lot at my grandma's house because my cousin lived with my grandma. And I remember that car being parked in front of the house when he would be there. So it would make sense for him to drop him off, but it wouldn't make sense for the car to sit there for prolonged periods of time to where I had the opportunity to mess around in it.
1: Right.
0: I don't know if he has two brothers or not. I don't know. This is from 7-year-old memory, so I don't know. Okay. I think we're just going to do this last page and then we're going to call it quits. Because I'm getting tired and...
1: I'm happy to help you if you need it, but you're good.
0: Yeah. No, I've been running a lot. Well, maybe we could go 2 hours. Maybe you could read after this because I've been cutting them short about 1 hour, hour and a half lately.
1: Yeah, no, whatever you need to do.
0: Okay, so maybe I'll have you read after this. Okay, so, and it's after this time that you went to church that you went out on the east side of town, at least you admit to Shelter Creek. Is that correct? Eventually, yes. And what did you do out there at Shelter Creek? Knocked on the door of a home formerly known. Owned by Joe Warner. Okay, and was there anybody at home? No one came to the door. Okay, and didn't you know that no one had lived there for some time? No. Okay. Had you been to that home previously before that? Yes. Anybody at home there? No. Okay. So that would have been prior to October 1st. You had gone out there once before, right? Yes. And no one was home, right? Yes. And then you went back on October 1st. Is that correct? That's correct. And you didn't know that no one lived there. Is that correct? That's correct. Okay. Go ahead, Nancy.
1: Okay. I want to direct your attention to the preliminary hearing, page 159, line 8. Anybody home then? No. The person that lived across the street was home. He told me that no one lived there in 6 months. Recall making that statement? I recall, but it wasn't speaking about October 1st. Sir, I understand. I'm just asking you. I said, question, how many times? Question, I asked you today. Question, anybody home then? No, the person that lived across the street was home. He told me that no one lived there in 6 months. Today in front of these people, this jury, Mr. Calvert, Your Honor, could we approach the bench, the court? Yes, sir. Mr. Calvert, I have an objection. Counsel is reading partial answers. Mr. Zelps, well, I'll read the whole thing, Judge. It doesn't make any difference. I was just trying to save time. No, the person that lived across the street was home. He told me no one had lived there in 6 months. Ed Trim told me later somebody was living there, so I went back. By Mr. Zelps, sir, I'm asking you today in front of this jury, the question was, did you know no one lived there? And you said no to them. You did know that no one lived there, didn't you? No, I didn't. Ed Trim told me someone that did, so I learned that no one had, but I heard someone did. That convicted felon, I guess you agree with him now and believe him, I guess, right? Ed Trim is not a convicted felon. Oh, he's not the convicted felon. Who is it? Truman Petty? Truman Petty, yes. Okay, so you went out there knowing that no one lived there anyhow. Is that right? That is correct. That's the excuse you give now. And you went out there to the Warner House, right? I went out to the Warner House. And then where did you go after that? From there, I went down to the ice dock at 2nd and Dearborn. 2nd and Dearborn, and that's the same 2nd Street that runs right into I-44 that takes you out there, right, to the Sandpiper, right? Yes. And you bought some beer there, right? Yes. How many beers did you buy? 2. And when did you drink them? Well, I opened one just before I arrived at 1716 Cash Road. And how much did you drink out of that? I would say maybe a third or a fourth, maybe not even that much. And what time was it that you arrived there? About 7:45, 8 o'clock. So it's almost an hour or a little bit more than an hour that no one, you don't have any witness to be able to say where you were between 6:30 when you let your off or when you showed up over here at 1716 Cash Road. Is that correct? Well, the person at the ice dock, sir, can you produce him or tell us his name? Generally, I buy a beer and I don't ask the person their name. Mm-hmm. Well, that's what I mean. Have you gone back and tried to get anybody to say, hey, do you remember me being here? Not at the ice dock. So would you agree with me, sir, that you can't, there's nobody out here in existence that you can produce to these ladies and gentlemen to verify where you were from 6:30 until a little after 8 when you showed up at Cash Road? From 6:30? That's what time you said you let your little brother off. The church, right. There's no one I could prove. There's no one that I could prove. Yes, sir. What did you do with that beer that you hadn't finished? Left it on the floorboard. Okay. Now, who was 1716 Cash Road? Ed Trim. Okay. And you didn't carry it in the store with you, did you? I didn't go in.
0: Your internet's glitching.
1: Oh.
0: And I don't know if I'm the only one hearing that.
1: Interesting.
0: Let's see. Your picture's gone. I don't know if you intended to do that or not.
1: So I'm looking on my phone and my picture's here. I'm looking on my computer. My picture's gone.
0: Yeah, I can't see you at all. Okay, she said it sounds tinny.
1: Oh, okay. Then we're good. Okay. Nobody wants to listen to that.
0: No, it's good. Thank you for trying. Okay. I'll just finish that up real quick, and then we will we'll say goodnight. Okay, see, let's see. Left it in the floorboard. Okay, now who was there at 1716 Cash Road? Ed Trim. Okay. And you didn't carry it into the store, did you? I didn't go in. Okay, now let's see. I notice, of course, looking through the evidence in this case and also listening to him testify, I mean, listening to him ask you these questions while you were testifying, that you had a sleeping bag in that car. Is that correct? That's correct. You had a raincoat in that car. Is that correct? That's correct. And you had a pillow in that car. Is that correct? Yes. They were all three in the trunk. How long were you there? How long were you there to you say they were in the trunk? That's what you're testifying to. Have you got anybody to say they were in the trunk out there that day? No. Okay. How long were you at 1716 Cash Road before you left? And he says, I'd say it was at least 45 minutes, maybe an hour. Okay. So we are going to pick back up because we've still got, I mean, we're on page 64 and we've got 118 pages. And I think that this is all Robert Taylor's testimony. So I think we're going to call it, but thank you everybody for joining me. Thank you, Nancy, for joining me and hanging out with me. I like it much better when somebody's hanging out with me.
1: Thanks for having me.
0: Okay. Well, thank you everybody. And I hope that you have a blessed evening. And on the replay crew, whenever you're seeing this, I hope that you're well. And everybody just go out and do something good to change the world for the better. Bye, everybody.
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I'm Amber, and I thank you all for joining us tonight. This is a recorded episode. Just to be upfront, I've got a 50th anniversary to go to, so that's why this is a recorded episode. And so I thank you for being here nonetheless. And I did want to address something that happened last night. We found out that Ken Uecker, Gypsy Rose Blanchard's boyfriend and the father of her child, passed away last night, or he was at least found yesterday. And we just want to send our condolences to Ken's family and friends. And we hope that, we just hope that people take this opportunity to really look at why they make the content that they do. And if it's useful to society or not. I started the Gypsy Rose Blanchard case out trying to preserve historical documents and learn what happened. And I've never wanted to bully or harass Gypsy or Ken. As a matter of fact, I believe that Ken was the one saving grace in that whole situation. And so now I worry for their child. And I just hope that one day she's able to look back at her dad and realize who he really was. And that's not taken from her. I know how hard it

case, the murder of Colleen Slimmer. And I started looking at it a few years ago because somebody had asked me to. And I haven't... I hadn't talked about it because it was just another one of those cases that had been out there for a while. But Joel asked me to look into it because of Krista Pike's execution or failed execution now. So that's what we're going to get into. We're going to look into the murder of Colleen Slimmer and the case against Krista Pike for that murder. So I'm going to put this in front of me so I don't lose my place, and we're just going to start from there. So on September 30th of 2026, the state of Tennessee attempted to execute Krista Gayle Pike for the 1995 murder of 19-year-old Colleen Slimmer. Krista survived, though, and the execution had already been delayed by a last-minute round of court action. The Sixth Circuit temporarily stopped it. Tennessee went to the United States Supreme Court, and the Supreme Court allowed the execution to proceed later that day. When witnesses were finally brought in, Krista was strapped to the gurney. She spoke and sang with her spiritual advisor and said that she was at peace, and then things got bad. So at about 7:34, Krista complained about her arm. She said, "My arm feels like it's about to burst open." She asked whether what she was feeling was normal. And a few minutes later, witnesses saw the rock, an actual rock, used as a visual sign during Tennessee's execution process. The curtain eventually closed, and when it reopened, Krista was still alive. Later, that rock appeared again, but Krista was still breathing. By the time witnesses were removed from the area, they had spent close to an hour hearing her breathe and snore after the process had begun. And Krista was eventually taken from the prison to an ambulance. We're going to come back to exactly what happened in that room because there's a lot more to it. But first, we're going to talk about Krista Pike. We need to talk about why she was on the gurney in the first place. And that means we need to talk about Colleen. So Colleen Slimmer was a 19-year-old from Florida, and I'm actually going to put her picture up here real quick. Well, it's Krista and Colleen, but

Sorry, guys. I lost my. Okay. Colleen Slimmer was 19 years old and from Florida. Her mother, Mae Martinez, describes her as independent, outdoorsy, and somebody who loved to roller skate and love computers. And she also volunteered with Special Olympics. Computers were a big deal to Colleen. Her stepfather taught her about them, and she could take them apart and put them back together. May remembers her wearing a shirt that basically announced exactly what she was, a computer geek. Colleen wanted training that could help her build a life for herself. The program she wanted was not available through Job Corps in Florida, so Tennessee became the closest option for her family. Her family wasn't thrilled about her going that far away, but Colleen wanted the independence. She was quoted as saying, "Mom, I got to open my wings somehow. I got to learn." So when she went to Knoxville at the Job Corps, instructor Joe Mode remembered Colleen as sweet, quiet, and mild-mannered. She spent a lot of time focused on school and in the computer lab. But things were not going smoothly for her. Colleen told her mother that people were bothering her, coming into her room and taking things like clothing, jewelry, and money. And she described two girls and a guy, although she never gave May any names. Krista Pike was 18, and Tadarrell Shipp was 17 and was Krista's boyfriend. Somewhere in this group,

0: rumors developed involving Tadaryl and Colleen. Whether every rumor was true is another question, but what matters is that Krista believed there was something going on and became focused on Colleen. Kim Alilio, sorry if I butchered that name, Kim later testified that Krista talked about Colleen before the murder, and according to Kim, Krista said, "Oh my God, I'm going to kill her." Kim told her to leave Colleen alone because she had not done anything to her. Kim said Krista smiled and winked. There were warning signs around Tadaryl too. In the days before Colleen was killed, another Job Corps student later testified that Tadaryl talked about needing a human sacrifice because celestial bodies were in alignment. Another statement attributed to him was, "When we find her, she's dead." Although there is some inconsistency in the record over exactly who made that statement. But on January 12, 1995, Krista, Tadaryl, and another girl named named Shadala Peterson and Colleen left the Job Corps together. Kim later testified that Krista told her they were going out to smoke weed, and Kim watched as they signed out. They went to an isolated area of the University of Tennessee's agricultural campus, and that is where Colleen was attacked. The confrontation became a prolonged beating. Colleen tried to get away several times, and she even begged them to stop. Accounts describe her offering to walk all the way back to Florida and leave her belongings behind if they would just let her go. She was cut with a box cutter, beaten and stabbed, and part of her clothing was removed. A pentagram was cut into her body. The record contains different accounts about who physically carved it in, so we're not going to assign that particular act to one person when the evidence is really not clean at all. But the attack lasted somewhere between roughly half an hour to an hour, and the medical evidence later showed that Colleen was alive through most of it. May said Colleen was repeatedly asked whether she knew who was doing this to her, and at some point, Colleen was struck in the head with pieces of asphalt. Krista later admitted participating in those blows. And when it was over, Colleen was left there, and Krista, Tadaryl, and Shadala went back without her. Now, when Krista came back, according to Kim, she started talking. Kim testified that Krista described what had happened and said, "The bitch wouldn't die." Kim and Krista talked about cutting Colleen's throat and stabbing her. She also said Krista showed her a piece of Colleen's skull that had been brought back from the scene and threatened Kim if she told anyone. The next morning, January 13th, a groundskeeper found Colleen's body shortly after 8 a.m. She was eventually identified through dental records. And investigators went back to Job Corps, and one of the simple pieces of evidence was the sign-in and sign-out sheet. Four people had left together, but only three had come back. Now, the pentagram on Colleen's body also sent police down a very strange side road involving a local Wiccan priestess named Denise Calhoun. Denise held meetings and seances at an old candy factory near Job Corps, and students apparently attended. There had been rumors about witchcraft and black magic, and Denise had reportedly been banned from Job Corps campus after a dispute involving occult material. I think she even did a protest. So police interviewed her because of the pentagram, and Denise explained the meaning of the pentagram in Wicca, denying knowing Colleen and denied even being involved in the murder and denied that she had anything to do with human sacrifices. Investigators found no evidence connecting Denise to Colleen's murder. The occult evidence that mattered was much closer to the people who had actually gone out with Colleen than with Denise. And investigators found material connected to Satanism in Tadaryl's room, including a satanic Bible. And both Tadaryl and Krista were associated with pentagram jewelry. And we'll get into Tadaryl in a little bit. There was also physical evidence. Colleen's blood was found on clothing connected to Krista and Tadaryl, and a fragment of Colleen's skull was found inside Krista's black leather jacket. University of Tennessee anthropologist Dr. Murray Marks later physically matched that fragment to the missing portions of Colleen's skull. Krista also returned to the crime scene, and Officer Harold Underwood later testified that she asked whether the victim had been identified and whether police had any suspects. He then described her as appearing amused and giggling. So on January 14th, Detective Randy York interviewed Krista, and she gave a detailed account of her involvement and physically demonstrated portions of what happened. He said she was very animated and ready to talk. So on January 14th, Detective Randy York interviewed Krista, like I said, and at that point, police were no longer trying to figure out whether the three people who returned to Job Corps knew anything. The question became what each of them had actually done. So, calling to Daryl Shipp simply Krista's boyfriend really doesn't tell you much about him. What we do know is Daryl was 17 when Colleen was murdered, and days before the murder, Kip O'Hara, another student at Job Corps, later testified that Daryl talked to him about needing a human sacrifice because celestial bodies were in alignment. The court also recorded references of a Ouija board, a satanic Bible recovered from Daryl's room, and pentagram necklaces associated with both Daryl and Krista. And years later, Daryl did acknowledge that he practiced Satanism at the time and said Krista practiced it with him. He's denied that Satanism was the reason for Colleen's murder, though. And there's another part of Daryl's background that came out later. During Krista's post-conviction proceedings, Daryl testified under oath that he was a member of the Gangster Disciples and that Shadala was also a member. He said Krista wasn't. Now, there's no evidence that I found that the gang ordered this murder or that Colleen was killed as some kind of sanctioned gang hit, but it tells us more about the relationships within this group, not the motive itself. Daryl was eventually convicted of first-degree murder and conspiracy and received a life sentence plus 25 years. Shadala Peterson is harder to figure out because the accounts of what she actually did that night don't match at all. Shadala told police she thought the group was going out to smoke weed. She admitted being there and witnessing the attack, but denied physically participating. She's quoted as saying, "I didn't touch her. I didn't know Colleen. I just witnessed it." But that was not the only account. Kim testified that Krista told her afterward that Shadala helped beat Colleen and was supposed to provide the box cutter. Kim didn't witness the murder. This is just Krista's account afterward. She also said that Daryl also implicated Shadala. Prosecutors could establish that Shadala was there, and proving exactly what she physically did was another matter. The first-degree murder charge against her was ultimately dismissed as part of her plea, and she pled guilty to being an accessory after the fact. She received a 6-year sentence with roughly 460 days of jail credit and the remainder on probation. May, Colleen's mom, did not believe that outcome reflected everything Shadala knew or did. And after the case, Shadala has largely disappeared from reliable public reporting. There are people online with the same name, but I have not found enough reliable information to identify them as Shadala Peterson. So we're going to leave it there. Now, Krista went to trial in Knox County in 1996. By then, the prosecution had her statement, the physical evidence, and multiple witnesses. The major legal question was whether the murder was premeditated first-degree murder or whether the state could prove the conspiracy charge. Dr. Sandra Elkins performed Colleen's autopsy. Her testimony gives us the clearest picture of what Colleen physically endured without having to retell the entire attack. There were so many injuries that Dr. Elkins initially tried to identify them individually with letters of the alphabet, but she eventually stopped because she said she would have to invent a whole nother alphabet. Sorry, guys. Colleen had defensive wounds on her arm and fresh bruising on her knees that was very consistent with crawling. There were numerous cuts and stab wounds, including major injuries to her neck. The conditions of the wounds showed that Colleen's heart was still beating when many of them were inflicted. The cause of death was blunt force trauma to the head. Colleen's skull had been extensively fractured, with bone driven into the brain, and material consistent with asphalt was found in the injuries. The jury also saw the reconstructed skull. Dr. Murray Marks showed how the fragment recovered from Krista's jacket fit the missing area. And May, Colleen's mother, sat through all of this while her daughter's body was being discussed and physically reconstructed as evidence in a courtroom. I can't even imagine how that would feel. And I just can't imagine. The defense presented psychologist Dr. Ingham. He described Krista as highly intelligent, but with significant psychological and impulse control problems. The defense challenged premeditation and argued that the confrontation had escalated rather than being a planned killing. But the prosecution had the statements made before Colleen ever went out with the group, including Kim's testimony that Krista had already talked about killing her. The jury convicted Krista of premeditated first-degree murder and conspiracy to commit first-degree murder. Then came the penalty phase. Krista's aunt, Carrie Ross, testified about a childhood that was already clearly unstable. Krista had been born prematurely, had little bond with her mother, and was largely raised by her paternal grandmother, and then lost that grandmother in 1988. After that, she was moved along family members and homes where among family members and homes where substance abuse and dysfunctions were part of the regular picture. But Ross was also a damaging witness for the defense because on cross-examination, she acknowledged having described Krista as a pathological liar and out of control from around the age of 12 and said she had been afraid to have Krista around her own children. So the jury found two aggravating circumstances, that the murder was especially heinous and atrocious or cruel and involved torture or serious physical abuse beyond that necessary to cause death, and that the murder was committed to avoid arrest or prosecution or prevent Colleen from reporting what had happened. Krista was sentenced to death. And she also received a consecutive 25-year sentence for conspiracy. Now, Krista's direct appeals continued for years. The Tennessee Supreme Court affirmed the convictions and sentence in 1998, and the United States Supreme Court declined review the following year. Then Krista started doing something that would complicate her case for years. At different points, she tried to stop fighting her execution. In 2001, she asked to withdraw her post-conviction case and have an execution date set. The court made sure she had counsel and understood what she was asking for, but she later put the request in writing. Now, that same year, there was another violent incident inside of the prison. And on August 24th, 2001, Krista was in a recreation cage with Patricia Jones and Natasha Cornett. And Natasha Cornett is from the Lily Lid family murders, because apparently the story, you know, wasn't strange enough. And I don't know enough about that, but I guess it's a very well-known case. Cornett and Jones got into an argument, and Cornett swung at Jones and missed. And as Jones prepared to fight, Krista came up behind her with a heavy shoelace or bootlace, wrapped it around Jones's neck, and choked her until she lost consciousness. And then the officers intervened. Now, Krista's defense was that she had been trying to protect Cornett. Correctional officer Justin Heflin. Cohut and Heflin were charged in connection with the alleged plan, and Krista never escaped. But by this point, the legal fight over where Krista herself wanted to continue challenging her death sentence had already become its own story. So, I mean, she's in and out of legal battles and doing the most in prison. So now we get to into Krista's childhood and the later mitigation evidence. Now, this matters because a death penalty jury is not only deciding whether somebody committed the crime, but after guilt is established, the jury has to decide whether that person should live or die, and mitigation is part of that decision. From what we know, Krista was born in West Virginia in 1976. Her early life was unstable, and her paternal grandmother became her primary caregiver. And when her grandmother died, Krista was around 12 years old. And after that, she moved among relatives and homes until she went to Job Corps. Later post-conviction proceedings developed a much broader picture than the jury heard in 1996. Witnesses described neglect, substance abuse within the family, physical abuse, and allegations of repeated sexual abuse. And not every allegation was accepted by every family member. Some of the claims came from Krista herself, and some from relatives and other witnesses. And some from family members disputed, and some family members disputed portions of that history. So not everybody believed everything Krista said about her past, which is understandable because people in these situations lie. So the original defense team had hired mitigation specialist Dr. Kathleen McCoy, and mitigation information had been gathered. She did not testify at the penalty phase. Krista's later attorneys argued that the original defense should have investigated much more deeply into the family's history, sexual abuse, institutions and she had been in, and mental health evidence and possible neurological issues. The original lawyers defended the choices they made. Some of the same witnesses who could provide sympathetic information about Krista could also give the prosecution damaging information about her behavior. And later, experts expanded the mental health evidence beyond what Dr. Ingham had presented at trial. Her attorneys also raised modern research about adolescent brain development and the significance of Krista having been only 18 when the crime occurred. The courts considered that additional mitigation, but did not overturn the death sentence. The state courts concluded that the original representation had not prejudiced the outcome enough to require a new sentencing hearing. Those arguments would keep coming back as Krista moved closer to execution. Now, Krista's first execution date was August 19, 2002. By then, she had asked to stop her post-conviction litigation, but she changed her mind. In a sworn statement that July, she said she was still conflicted, but at that moment felt continuing the legal challenge was the only logical decision. And on August 1st, the Tennessee Court of Criminal Appeals stayed the execution. The fight over whether Krista could abandon her appeals and then restart them eventually reached the Tennessee Supreme Court. And in 2005, the court allowed the post-conviction case to continue. And the state post-conviction case continued through hearings and appeals. Federal habeas litigation followed, and by 2020, the ordinary direct state post-conviction and federal habeas path had largely run its course. Meanwhile, Tennessee had its own problems carrying out executions and with its execution protocols. Krista's next execution date was eventually set for September 30th, 2026. Her attorneys returned to the mitigation evidence and argued that the state itself now acknowledged the severity of abuse and sexual assault in Krista's childhood. The state's position was that acknowledging or expressing sympathy for that history did not mean that earlier proceedings were legally defective. There were also challenges involving Tennessee's lethal injection protocol and concerns about IV access. And on September 30th, only hours before the execution, a divided Sixth Circuit panel issued a temporary stay. Tennessee immediately went to the United States Supreme Court, and the Supreme Court vacated the stay, with Justices Sotomayor, Kagan, and Jackson dissenting. So after spending the day not knowing whether the execution would happen, Krista was taken to the execution chamber that evening. Now, at the beginning, I gave you the short version. Now let's go through the witnesses actually saw. The curtain opened at 7:27 p.m. Krista was on the gurney with her spiritual advisor nearby. Witnesses could see an IV in her right arm and later another on the left. Krista gave a final statement about love, peace, and being ready to be free. Her spiritual advisor sang to her, told her she loved her, and touched her head while Krista was still awake. And at about 7:34, Krista began complaining about her arm. She said, "My arm feels like it's about to burst open." She described a particular area throbbing and asked whether what she was feeling was normal. Her advisor told her to relax, and Krista answered, "I'm trying." Now, I don't know if any of you guys have ever had a bad IV experience where it goes into, the tissue, but that stuff hurts really bad and it is uncomfortable for a while, and you can have all kinds of complications from that, including necrosis and all kinds of stuff. So over the next few minutes, witnesses saw her moving her head towards her left arm and moving her feet under the sheet. At about 7:41, a rock appeared. The rock is a physical visual signal used during Tennessee's execution process. The media witnesses were not given a precise official definition of every appearance of it, but from prior executions, they understood it as a signal that the process had reached the stages where officials were waiting for the death. Normally, by that point, the prisoners would be unconscious, but Krista wasn't. And at about 7:46, the curtain closed. It reopened around 7:49. Krista was alive, and witnesses could hear her snoring. At around 7:54, she made a sound and lifted her head. Before 7:56, one witness described her body rising into a V shape. And at about 8:01, the rock appeared a second time while Krista was still breathing. The snoring became louder and witnesses saw more movement. And at about 8:05, Krista flexed or gasped and the curtain closed again. Now this time it stayed closed. For close to another 50 minutes, the witnesses could hear breathing and snoring. They heard people moving in and out. Attorneys and Krista's spiritual advisor were involved, and witnesses asked for the curtain to be reopened, but it wasn't. And at about 8:53, the microphone was turned off, and the witnesses were told to leave Krista, and Krista was alive. Tennessee had gone through the execution protocol twice. What the media witnesses could not determine was exactly what was happening with the IV lines, or whether the drug was entering Krista's bloodstream the way it was supposed to be. And now we know more about what happened before the witnesses ever saw her. The day after the execution attempt, Krista's attorneys, Randy Spivey and Stephen Farrell, spoke publicly about what they had seen and what they had been told. Spivey said that the execution team spent close to an hour trying to establish IV access. That's crazy. He said he counted at least 7 needles used in Krista's left arm alone. He also said that one of the needles appeared bent when it was pulled out after an unsuccessful attempt. According to her attorneys, Krista was trying to help the execution team find a usable vein. She suggested places they could try and asked them to try higher on her shoulder. When they apparently believed they had established access, she thanked them. Excuse me. Sorry about that. That happened before the media witnesses heard her complaining that her arm felt like it was going to burst open. Her attorneys had raised IV access concerns before September 30th. After the failed execution, they questioned whether the pentobarbital had entered Krista's bloodstream correctly or whether some of it could have gone into the surrounding tissue. That has not been established as the cause of the failure, but it sounds like it. Spivey also described seeing blistering and burning around areas of Krista's arms where attempts had been made. He described the media witnesses being left in a darkened room while they still could hear Krista breathing, choking, and struggling behind the closed curtain. And Krista's legal team is now asking Governor Bill Lee to commute her sentence to life in prison. Governor Lee has halted Tennessee's remaining scheduled execution for 2026 and ordered a third-party review of what happened. There's one question, though, that everybody wants answered right now. How is Krista Pike? Now, at the time I'm recording this, her attorneys say that they have very little information about her current medical condition or prognosis, but I did hear that she was on life support. They said she is receiving medical care, but one thing we know for sure is that Krista Pike is still alive. So that's where we're going to leave her medical status for now, and we'll see what happens later on. Now, while all of this was happening, Mae Martinez was in Tennessee watching it. Getting there had taken a considerable amount of help. A GoFundMe was organized to help Mae and her husband, Raul, travel from Florida to Tennessee so that they could be present for the execution. They ultimately made the roughly 11-hour drive. And Mae waited more than 30 years for this. She watched Krista closely throughout the execution attempt, and afterwards she said, "I did not take my eyes off of her." And when it was over, Mae said, "I didn't get justice for my daughter. This isn't justice for Colleen." And there's another piece of this case Mae has had to carry for years, the fragment of Colleen's skull that became evidence. That fragment was found in Krista's jacket and matched back to Colleen's skull. Mae spent years trying to get all of her daughter's remains returned to her. And in one documentary, she talked about the fact that a piece of Colleen was still being held as evidence and that to her, it meant her daughter was not completely buried. It's easy to lose a court file, but to the state, it's evidence, and to Mae, it's part of her child. There will be an investigation into what happened on September 30th, and there will be more legal arguments about Krista Pike and what Tennessee did and whether that state can ever try to execute her again. And we're going to deal with all that whenever we figure out what happened. But this case did not begin in an execution chamber in 2026. It began in January of 1995 when Colleen Slimmer was murdered. Mae once said, "I am Colleen's voice and I always will be." Her name was Colleen Slimmer. And I'm Amber from Into the Weeds podcast. And I hope that the story is a reminder that there are evil people out there and they will do whatever they want to get whatever they want. I hope you have a good week and please do something good to change the world for the better. Bye, everybody.
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2: Welcome to Veteran Talk with Magic Mike, where what's important to you is important to us. Let's Talk. 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
4: 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The radio station gives our veterans a voice. Remember, we're here for you and not for us, giving our veterans a voice. So we have a packed show today. It is a little bit crazy of what's going on. So I'm going to break it down a little bit different this show. I'd like to say hi to all the TikTok viewers out there. Thank you for joining us. If you have a question, please send it on TikTok, Facebook Live, Roku Television. We're hoping, keeping our fingers crossed, we're going to come with Pluto next. Just a lot going on with us here in the studio. If you don't know, Military Broadcast Radio is a radio station that gives veterans a voice. They are a 501 that is just been phenomenal for me for the last couple of years. I would say 5 years I've been with them. And it is, yes, it is true. I did turn down a job at a radio station. You're absolutely right. I am retired military. I don't know. I do this for fun. It's fun. It's great. I did have a radio station reach out to me. I did interview with them. They asked me to move across the country, and I said, no, thank you. I'm happy where I'm at. So, yes, that is true. So, if you're out there and you're listening, I apologize that I turned down your offer. I enjoy doing what I do here at Military Broadcast Radio, and I enjoy Veterans Talk. I think it's something that I need to really focus on and put time and effort and everything in. So, before we get started, I want to make some comments real quick. I talked about the Major Richard Starr Act over and over and over in my radio show. I also talk about the Taking Care of Veterans Act, which to me is a little bit discombobulated. I had a veteran reach out to me. I gave him my personal cell phone. He reached out to me. We talked for a very long 2.5 hours, and we had a great conversation. And I said, okay, change my mind. And he did. He did change my mind. He didn't change my mind to where I stand at as far as taking care of veterans or the Major Richard Starr Act, but he made me see something that's totally different, that it's how I looked at the VA. And again, the Taking Care of Veterans Act, if you don't know what that is, it was a huge, like, big, beautiful bill where they clumped in the Major Richard Starr Act, the Love Lives On Act for Gold Star spouses and family members, and a bunch of other things that were in there. And then in little fine print, they said, we're going to take away tinnitus. Not take it away, but they're going to make it harder for veterans to claim tinnitus and sleep apnea. So, you know, if you had a 50% for sleep apnea through the VA with their crazy math, it would now be like 5% or 10% or whatever, and tinnitus would be harder and so on and so forth. And me personally, I was like, well, I agree with it because tinnitus and stuff is so whatever. And I think that is, I don't know. I think I was wrong for saying that. And this is where I'm at. I'm going to break it down Barney style for you. So if you are a combat wounded veteran, you get an offset right now, right? Your offset is a 1-for-1. So if you were injured in combat, regardless what your injury was, you are entitled to VA compensation, right? Just like anybody else who's a veteran is entitled to VA compensation. And the 1-for-1 offset is if you did not have 20 years in the military, dollar for dollar, your VA offsets your retirement. So let's just say you were injured in Iraq and you lost a limb, right? Both your legs. We'll just say both your legs in Iraq due to a roadside bomb. And they force retired you from the military. So now you're retired from the military. You get your ID card, you get your benefits, you get your medical, but you don't get your retirement pay because the VA offsets that dollar for dollar. So you get and everybody takes the VA because it's more money, right? So 100% is like $4,000. It's not exactly 4,000, but I'm just using that for numbers sake. So your $4,000 is 1-for-1 offset your retirement. So if your retirement as an E3, E4 in the United States Army with, you know, 5 years is $2,100, that money goes away because it's offset by the VA compensation. Now let's paint another scenario. Let's say you do 20 years in the United States military, 20 good long years. And after your service in the United States Army, you go to the VA and you go, you know, all those ruck marches, my back is starting to hurt me. You have degenerative arthritis, whatever be it. You now get compensation through the VA, and you're allowed to keep your VA, I mean, your military retirement. So if you retired at 20 years as, let's just say, an E8, a master sergeant in the Army, right? Or a first sergeant, whatever it be it, and you retired, you get to keep that money, that $3,000, $4,000 or whatever it is, and you get to keep the other money that you get from the VA. How's that fair to somebody who wanted to serve 20 years but couldn't do the 20 years because of their forced retirement, right? So that's what the Major Richard Starr Act is. It does away with that offset. It's called a combat wounded tax, and it's just unfair. Now, the big, beautiful bill that I call it, the Take Care of Veterans Act, would have brought that in. We would have figured it out. It would have had bipartisan support, et cetera, et cetera. And they got the two sides of the aisle. They got the DAV and the VFW fighting the American Legion, fighting this one and fighting that one and everything like that. So they said, look, there's too much craziness going on here. Let's go ahead and do away with it. So they put it on a back shelf, and it'll probably never come back up in Congress. Now, Major Richard Starr Act, on the other hand, has all the votes to be forced into a vote, and we'll see. They re-adjourn in November, and we'll see. One of my great friends and my little brother told me, he said, I guarantee you what they're going to do is they're going to make this a Veterans Day thing, where they push the Major Richard Starr Act on Veterans Day and make everybody look good for Veterans Day in November. Good possibility. I mean, if I was a politician, right, and I was running for office, that would be kind of a coin I would play. Absolutely. But again, we have to wait and see. Politics are crazy. So we'll have to wait and see. Where my mind changed was, is that I was like, listen, if they're talking about future veterans, right? So people are still in the military right now. People are still active duty right now. They have, their disability, right, approved before they get out of the military now. So even before they leave the military with their DD-214 form, their discharge paperwork, they are rated at 100%. Whereas most of us had to take 10, 15, 20 years. I know people have taken even longer than that, 40 years, 50 years, Vietnam veterans, to get their disability claim approved. So I was against that. I was like, that's a no-go. Like, why are you, and again, what they set out to do worked, to put veterans against each other. And that's crazy. So I had somebody sit down and explain it to me this way. And I'm going to tell you how they explain it, how they changed my mind. If you borrow a toy from me, right? You borrow a toy from me and I let you play with that toy. And then you hand me that toy broken back. You give it back to me, it's broken, and it's no longer the way it was when I gave it to you. Do you just look at me and go, tough luck? Or do you think I should be compensated with a new toy? Or maybe even money. Maybe give me a little bit of money, right? So that I can go maybe get this toy fixed somehow. Or maybe, I don't know. Do you think I should be compensated? Let me know what you think in the comments, please. So that's how I got that thinking about it, right? So a lot of people say VA disability, and we need to get rid of that word disability. We need to say what it is. It's compensation, right? It's a VA compensation. You're being compensated for being broken, right? The military, you signed a contract with the military, right? Nobody put a gun to your head. Nobody said forced you into the military, right? We're not in a third world country where you had to join the military, right? You joined the military on your own free will and signed a contract. I remember when I joined, I signed this contract. I mean, I signed a booklet of paperwork, right? A whole thing of paperwork that I had to sign, and it was a contract. And then I raised my right hand, swore on the Holy Bible and everything. It was great and loving and everything like that, that I would honor that contract. That contract never expired. Even when I left the military, it still didn't expire, right? So all the things that were broken, all the things that were damaged in the military, you don't think that a veteran should be compensated for that? Compensated for protecting your freedom, for protecting your right to vote, for protecting your right to live in a free society, right? Listen, we're not talking about whether the war in Afghanistan or the war in Iraq or the war in Djibouti or anything like that was justified. We're not talking about that at all. We're just talking about and half of us didn't agree with any of that, right? But we did what we had to do because we honored a contract. Now we need the government to honor their contract. Their contract was, we'll take care of you when you come back and you're broken. And that's all. So I'm not going to beat it anymore. Where's the Major Richard Starr Act today? It's kind of, you know, like I said, the current policy is medically retired or combat veterans who serve fewer than 20 years currently face a dollar-for-dollar offset deduction when they receive VA disability compensation. Their Department of Defense retirement pay is reduced, sometimes completely, most of the time completely. The fix, the act of the Major Richard Starr eliminates this offset, allowing affected service members to receive both full payments without one canceling out the other, which 20-year veterans get that already. DIC or Gold Star spouses, they get that as well. So they get a DIC from the VA and they get their loved one's retirement. Impact, the legislation estimated that it costs the legislation is estimated to help around 54,000 to 60,000 combat veterans. That's a lot. That is a lot. Future NBA player, Randy, all you guys on TikTok, thank you for joining me. The namesake is in honor of Major Richard Starr, who is an Army Reservist combat engineer who served in combat and died of combat-related cancer from toxins. The act permits veterans to choose between the combat-related compensation, which is CRSC, which most of us get, or DOD retirement. So CRSC is a portion. It's a very small portion, $600. The estimated cost over 10 years is about $11 billion. They said about $9 billion, but they kind of, you know, with inflation and COLA and cost of living and all that, they said $11 billion over a 10-year. $11 billion. We spent more money sending arms and money in over to Ukraine than that. So I'm kind of, you know, crazy. So there was a discharge petition in May of 2026. The House discharge petition led by ranking member Mark Takano and Republican Raul Ruiz, reaching the threshold of 218 signatures, meaning to be forced a House floor vote. That means it will be forced to get a House vote. Now, that's what we're waiting on right now. That's where we stand with the Major Richard Starr Act. We shall see. Yeah, kind of crazy, I know, but, you know, we'll have to wait and see. I mean, it's crazy that we're waiting on all these politics to return from their little vacation because they were like, no, we're not going to vote on it. Let's go to vacation. Hurry up, run out the door. It's kind of like you running after your teacher on a long weekend to ask them a question, right? Everybody just ran out the door. We're headed out. We don't want nothing to do with that. We're gone. So we'll wait. In November is when it comes back and we'll see what happens. So anyways, if you're joining us for the first time on TikTok or any other platform, Veterans Talk, we're here for you on Military Broadcast Radio, not for us, giving our veterans a voice. So Veterans Talk, we talk about things that are important to veterans. So the storm, the pending storm, if you're on the Gulf Coast, if you're in Alabama, Georgia, Tennessee, Ohio, anywhere that storm's path is going to take it, the storm in our families and our military families. Current location and strength. I'm going to share this with you guys. I mean, it's cray cray. It is absolutely cray cray. Most of you know that I am from Florida. I'm from Miami. I've been through Hurricane David, Wilma. I served in Hurricane Katrina aftermath. I was in a direct path of Hurricane Ian back in 2022. I watched that devastate my community and be without power for quite a few weeks. So I am going to show you guys the latest on Hurricane. Let me add this to the stage. There she is. Anybody, if I pronounce this name wrong, don't hate on me. It's called Hurricane Isaias. I don't know, that's what they were saying, Isaias. As of right now, where is the hurricane? The hurricane is on its way to the Gulf Coast. So the last coordinates they had, if you guys can see this, I hope, the last coordinates that they had was about 7 p.m. on a Friday. It'd be close to making landfall. So let me just give you an idea of what is going on over there and where that's at. Military Naval Air Station Pensacola is there. I just got back from there doing an interview. Eglin Air Force Base, I was there as well. Herbert Field, which is right next door. Keesler Air Force Base, the Naval Construction Battalion, Center Gulfport, and Gulf Coast Coast Guard installation that is all up and down there. That is, and there's so much more. As you guys can see right here, I don't know if you guys can see that. I don't know if you guys could see my little wand or whatever, But as of Thursday at 1 p.m., it's still out in the Gulf of America. It is still getting traction. Anybody who ever has been to the Gulf in Texas, Louisiana, Mississippi, Alabama, or Florida knows that the Gulf of Mexico water is warm. It's warm almost year round. It never gets cold. Maybe a little bit up there in New Orleans and stuff like that, but for the most part, that water is warm, especially during the summertime. It is a cesspool for any hurricane that gets into that Gulf of America. It is just horrible because it just draws all its power and everything from that warm water. A lot of hurricanes don't survive much out in the Atlantic. They get shear off of the United States coming down. But man, when they're in the Gulf of Mexico, or excuse me, the Gulf of America, as it's renamed, we'll just say the Gulf. That way I please everybody, because I know people are sitting here saying this, and this. So we will definitely have to check that out. We're going to take a quick break here on Military Broadcast Radio. When we come back, we will definitely be talking more about that.

0: This entire military is one cohesive, dedicated force. And the threats to our nations, they don't sleep. They're watching our every move. Iran, Russia, China, North Korea, ISIS, Al-Qaeda. They may be watching this right.
1: Hey, my name's Andrew Wiscombe, and this is my submission for the Gems in the Rough 2021 contest.

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So why do I still feel the need

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But anyways, we had a little bit of a snafu here. We were trying to get some things in the studio set up. So I only have a couple more minutes, like 30 minutes, less than 30 minutes to get through this. So anyway, so if you're joining me right now, I apologize. So we had a little snafu here in the studio. So I apologize about that, but we're back now. I know we were running all kinds of things, running all kinds of, we just had music playing. We were like on an extended break. Like I had like the one of the longest breaks I think I've ever had in my life. So if you're just joining us back on Veterans Talk, we were talking about the hurricane, the pending doom, and what's going on. Listen, if you guys are actually in that area of the hurricane, I'm telling you, for somebody who's survived or who's been in a couple of hurricanes, and I've seen the impact, especially in the Gulf Coast area, the storm surge is what is really, really scary, is because of the 17-foot storm surge. And if you have no idea what that's like, imagine when I was in Hurricane Katrina, they had 22-foot storm surges. And while I was walking, I literally saw a boat in a pine tree 22 feet up in the air. A boat. And we're not talking about a little kayak. We're talking about like a full-size boat. So, if you're in that area, don't take it lightly. There is mandatory. I know that the base installation commander for Herbert Field gave a mandatory evacuation for all personnel that are living outside of the base for that area for Herbert Field. So that's pretty huge. The installation commander, the military chain of command, local emergency authorities, essential personnel who may have to stay, and what happens to the dependents, right? So if you're a loved one and you're mandatory to stay there, make sure your dependents, your dogs, your cats, and everybody you're taking care of, get them to higher ground, get them the heck out of there. Listen, this storm is going to bring in a lot of water. And that's one of the craziest things. Those of you who don't know, Florida is only about, I know in Miami, we're only about 3.7 to 5 feet above sea level. We're not that far above sea level compared to other places. So this is something that's really important. You should really, really take heed to it. Get out of there. Seriously, if you don't need to be there, don't go there. Hurricane ICAS, I'm hope I'm saying that right, is due to make landfall somewhere around Friday late evening, and the trajectory of it is going to be up in that area around there. So please take heed to that. We're going to take a real quick break. I promise we'll be right back, but this is something that we have to do just to try to fix this little snafu that we have.

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We can listen to the wind pass through the trees. We can speak the words we need.

0: Every time I think I'm going to have a great show and things are going to be awesome and stuff like that, something goes snafu. Has that ever happened to you guys? Like crazy, right? Like absolutely crazy. Anyways, if you're rejoining us right now, we're wrapping up about the hurricane. If you're in those areas, please take heed, get to higher ground. Be careful. Just be careful. It's a little cray cray over there right now. And even Birmingham, Alabama is supposed to get dumped in torrential rain. I mean, this thing's supposed to have so much rain and water with it from sitting out there in the ocean that it's going to be like a never ending. So here's the whole thing right here. It says Okaloosa Island, Florida. I know that they're having bad weather already out there from some of the shear and stuff like that. And if I could just for one second go over some stuff with you guys. The way the hurricane works, right? It spins kind of like a round circle. It's constantly picking up water and dumping water at the same time on the back end. So that's why they say the back end is the dirtiest of a hurricane. So as a hurricane's going like in a swirly swirl, right? Like a sphere, the back end of it is dumping that water. So when it makes landfall, it's the actual back end. So imagine the eye of the hurricane. The back end over here is the one that dumps the most water. And that's where you have a swelling of lakes, swelling of ponds, swelling of canals and stuff like that, because it's just sucking all that water and then just dropping it on the back end. I mean, it's absolutely crazy. Imagine being in a bathtub and you take your hand and you swat the water, how it all goes to the front and then it kind of like all goes to the other side. Right, that's kind of like the thing that the hurricane does. I know I'm not a meteorologist. I took a semester of it in college and I sucked at it. But anyways, but yeah, please be careful if you're there. It's yeah. This isn't just about military buildings. It's about a whole community, right? That you need to look out for. Have you ever been stationed somewhere during a hurricane? How did you guys handle it? I mean, that's crazy. I know that. Hurricane Andrew back in 1992 in Homestead, Florida, was the demise of that Air Force base. That Air Force base was completely closed because 92% of the buildings there were devastated, right? So just something to think about. Just something to think about. I mean, it is what it is, right? But Mother Nature always wins. So, something else, switching gears a little bit here, talk about something that I know that a lot of veterans are kind of in limbo about, maybe not really in limbo, but are questioning, or maybe you were around, maybe you weren't around. But there's a gentleman that I follow. His name is Silly Goose, and he is a really good podcaster. He's active duty military E7 stationed at Fort Hood. So I saw his podcast and chatted with him a little bit today. Those of you who don't know, I was injured in Iraq, and when I was injured, I was at Walter Reed Hospital. One of my caregivers, one of my doctors, was a doctor who was, for a better lack of words, not very professional. Nobody really cared for him too much. He said some off the wall, off the collar things. PTSD is not real. I mean, just a lot of crazy things. Well, that doctor is currently, as most of you know, set for execution. So, Army set the execution date for convicted murderer Nedal Hassan. So, if you don't know who Nedal Hassan was, he was an Army psychiatrist who went to Fort Hood and took a pistol and a bunch of other guns and wound up shooting and killing 13 people at Fort Hood, Texas, back in 2013, I believe it was. August 23rd, matter of fact, of 2013. So, in accordance with Army Regulation 190-55, the Secretary of the Army must select an execution date that falls within 60 to 150 days from the date the President of the United States approved the death sentence. So, President Trump approved the death sentence. It was, given the dominus omnis to, murk him, if you will. And I take that from you, Silly Goose. And there's just so many questions. There's so many questions. I mean, and I'm taking some of these from people that I saw. He wasn't a good guy. He wasn't. He was not a good guy. He wasn't even a decent guy. I mean, he was a murderer. And he said that he did this in the name of jihad. There was a bunch of emails that President Obama had received or knew about or saw where Nedal Hassan was actually emailing a known terrorist in the Middle East and was telling him, hey, I'm going to commit jihad. I'm going to do this in the name of Allah. And he did. He shot and killed 13 people at Fort Hood, Texas, 13 people, and wounded and injured many of them. It's bad, but they found him guilty of 42 counts on August, 2013. And then 5 days later, he was set the punishment of, death row. He put on death row. So, if you don't know the whole story, Nedal Hassan was injured severely when, military police, I believe it was a female, as a matter of fact, returned fire and neutralized him. He was injured and is paralyzed from the waist down. So one of the big questions is, the execution. So he will be executed on December 3rd. Why is that date say that word five times to what happened is that December 3rd is, so according to military regulations, the quickest day is within 60 days of the final order signed by the president, which would be December 3rd. And it can't be later than so many days. So, you know, according to army regulations, that's the date, the soonest that I guess they could do it. He is to be executed by firing squad, ironically, at Fort Hood, Texas, where he took the lives of those 13 individuals, both civilians and soldiers. And it's and injured many others. Kind of crazy. I mean, it's crazy. I remember, and most of you don't know this story, but in 2018 or 19, I believe it was, I get a phone call from Fort Stewart, Georgia. And had to go back to on active duty for a couple of days. Then they asked me a bunch of questions about him being my doctor and stuff like that. So it's kind of crazy. He was indeed a crazy man, definitely a crazy man. And listen, I'm not here to be judge and juror. You know my faith, and I don't bring that to the radio station. But I believe God is the only one that can judge. I can't judge, so you know He is going to have to be judged by God, not by me. So, with that being said, the acting secretary of the Army, the Honorable Adam Telly, directed the execution of Nedal Hassan by firing squad. The execution will take place at Fort Hood, Texas, at 1 p.m. Central Standard Time on December 3rd, 2026. The president has sole authority to approve the sentence of death for a military prisoner. On October the 2nd, of 2026, President Donald Trump approved the death sentence in this case. The president acted following completion of a full appellate process, which upheld the conviction and sentence to death. So those of you who don't know, again, he represented himself as his own lawyer, which you know by our laws that you're allowed to do in accordance with Army regulations. The court martial found him guilty on all 42 accounts. On March the 31st, 2025, the Supreme Court denied his request for review of his court martial conviction. Army Regulation 190-55 governs the procedures for military executions in accordance with the regulation. Upon final judgment as to the legality of the court-martial proceedings, the judge advocate general transmits various documents, including the record of the trial, any clemency petitions by the prisoner and or counsel, the TJAG recommendation to the Secretary of the Army. The Army Secretary of the Army makes the recommendation, then forwards a packet to the Secretary of the War, blah, blah, blah, blah, blah. So, what does that mean? That means he's set for execution. I mean, you know, I had so much of this stuff that I read, and it's kind of crazy. I mean, he doesn't even look like the same guy that, you know, represented, I guess was my doctor. I still remember sitting across from him. You know, I still remember talking to him. I still remember how, unprofessional he was, if you will, but, you know, that's my connection with Nedal Hassan, the former Army major who is set for execution on December the 3rd. So somebody wrote in the chat, they said, will this be live streamed? I highly doubt it. I highly doubt it. See, here's where I have to draw the line. And a lot of people don't talk about this, but I will talk about it. And again, everybody knows on my show, I don't talk about politics or religion. And that's because in the military, we really don't care what religion you are, and we really don't care what your political affiliation is. In the military, all we care about is that you have my back and I got yours, period, end of story. We're all one color, and that's green, unless you're the ACU edition of that, and that's about all. So, yeah. So what is my take on that? Well, where I draw the line at, we don't need to glorify this. You know, he is a horrible person. He is a very evil person. He took the lives of 13 innocent individuals. I will say this, soft targets, right? Unfairly. Regardless of what he believed in. If he believed in jihad, then he should have went over there and fought against us. Take off that uniform, go back to your roots, go over there to wherever you're from and, you know, fight for them. But to do it cowardly like terrorists do, and that's why they're called terrorists, because they're not warmongers, they're not war fighters, they are terrorists. They take advantage of innocent people, right? So if I go to another country and I have a gun, I am now at war, right? And well, if we are at war, I'll say that because I know people are going to get a little mad about that, but we're at war, then I am considered a warrior, right? I am at war. That's the word warrior, right? Terrorist is not that. Terrorist takes aim at innocent people, and that's what he did. He took 13 lives and injured many, many more innocent people, people that were doing a pre-deployment. And his reason was he didn't want to go to Afghanistan because he believed in jihad. Okay, I'm going to tell you a quick story. We had a sergeant first class in the United States Army. We served in Kosovo together, he and I. Webster was his name. And when we got back from Kosovo, we were headed straight to Iraq. And he didn't want to go because he was Muslim. And he said, I don't want to pick up arms against my Muslim brothers and sisters. That's fine. That's fine. But you took an oath and signed a contract. That's okay. Listen, I have to take my headset off for a second because it's bothering me, but I want you to know something. You took an oath. You took an oath to defend the Constitution of the United States against armed conflict, foreign and domestic, doesn't matter. Sergeant Webster was a supply sergeant. It wasn't like he was going over to pick up arms against his Muslim brothers and sisters. Anyway, he was a supply sergeant. He worked in our supply. He wasn't infantry. He wasn't a combat engineer, demolition explosive. He wasn't an armorer. He was a supply sergeant. They fried him to the cross. He wound up going to prison. 14 years he had on active duty service as an E7. 6 more years he could have retired. Busted down to private.
1: Bye-bye.
0: He went bye-bye. He went to jail and kicked out of the military because he was like, no, defiant. Nope, not doing it, not doing it, not doing it. Okay, well, we'll bust you down to private, kick you out of the military. Fine, not a big deal. Not a big deal. Listen, if you're a CEO of a company and you do that, if you are a supervisor of a company and you say, no, I don't want to from your bosses, you will get fired. That's what they did. They fired him. Okay. They fired him. So back to what I was saying with Nadal Hassan, I don't think we need to be a third world country and glorify anything. I think his name has been talked about, spoken about more than anybody that was either injured or killed during that horrific shooting at Fort Hood. I bet you can't name one person that was either injured or killed from Fort Hood, but everybody remembers his name, and I think that that's unfair. And I think that before they execute him, they should read off every single name of everybody that's been affected by him, either killed or injured. And I think that that should happen right before his execution. Now, again, do I think it should be televised? Absolutely not. Sergeant Vela Vargas said, you know, are they going to have it open where, you know, other soldiers can go and watch this and stuff like that? I don't need to watch that. I don't need to see it. We're not a barbaric country. We're not a third world country. We're not Al Jazeera where we behead somebody on TV and gloat about it. I think that his time has come. He's going to meet his demise. I think that he's going to be dealt the punishment that is fitting for his crime. And I think that he will be sorted out by God. And I think that's where I kind of draw the line. Like I said, I don't think we're a third world country. I don't think we need to, you know, I don't think we need to glorify his massacre. And I don't think we need to glorify his punishment. You know, somebody just wrote in a comment, what do you think about, well, that's a totally different subject. What do I think about the young lady in Tennessee who was given the injection and didn't die? Sometimes evil just doesn't die, you know, and do I think that she should be put through that again? That's my personal view, and I'm not going to say anything about that. So if you want to talk offline, I'm more than happy to talk offline about that. But my political view is not for topic here. I mean, it's just, I feel different. You're talking about apples and tomatoes, right? I'm sorry. You're talking about somebody who was 17 years old at the time they committed a heinous crime. And you're talking about somebody who knew better, was a psychiatrist, a major, a field grade officer in the United States Army, pulled out a gun and shot a bunch of innocent people, right? She was innocent as well. I got it. She murdered an innocent, you know, student of hers. But again, I'm talking about military here. You're talking about a young lady. So if you want to hit me up offline, I'll talk about it, but not here on the show. Somebody else wrote in and said, are you in agreement with the firing squad? We haven't had a firing squad since the 1960s. And I think the last person was done by firing squad was, I got to look that up now. Now you guys got me questioning that. Wow, that's crazy. What anybody know off the top of their head, what was the last person to have a firing squad? Let's look that up. It was for the military, sorry. I'll tell you what I won't be. I don't want to be one of the people firing it. Private Edward Donald Slovic, who was put to death in France on January the 31st, 1945, after being convicted of desertion during World War II. That's crazy. Just to let you know, that was crazy. And by the way, I stand corrected. Hassan was convicted for the 2009 mass shooting in 2013. So somebody just wrote me that, so I apologize. The last person executed by U.S. military overall was a soldier who was hung in 1961. So prior to the upcoming firing squad order of Nidal Malik Hassan. So there you go. That's crazy. If you left the military back in the day, if you went AWOL, absent without leave during combat, they shot you. And that's still, by the way, that's still on the books. Still on the books. If you don't believe me, UCMJ for desertion during wartime. It says it right here. Under Article 85, desertion committed in time of war can be punished by death. Wow. Wow. I mean, there's during wartime, punishable by death, dishonorable discharge, total forfeiture of pay and allowances, and extended confinement. During peacetime, they typically just kick you out, it says here. Dishonorable discharge, see you later, get out. We don't want you anyways. Death penalty for wartime desertion. The last person was Private Eddie Slovak, was the last American soldier executed for desertion, which took place in January 1945 during World War II. Thousands of service members were convicted of desertion during World War II, but almost all death sentences were commuted to prison terms. So what was his different? He must have left on the battlefield. He must have left people holding something. I mean, we got to research that. Listen, I don't have a lot of time, but we're going to have to research that. I'd really like to know what that was. Anyways, wow, that's crazy. It just says he was an American soldier who was court-martialed and executed for desertion during World War II. Doesn't really go into details or anything. He's the only service member to have met such a fate since the American Civil War. Wow. The other two, the last two before the Civil War or after the Civil War, were American-Philippine War, where two soldiers left and deserted to the enemy. So kind of like Bergdahl, whatever did. That's what it was. Wow, that is crazy. That is crazy, man. You got to read up on that. That is absolutely crazy. Crazy. The last time we executed somebody by firing squad was in 1940-something. Crazy. Listen, thank you so much for you guys for dealing with me and the hiccups we had here on Veterans Talk, a military broadcast radio. It has been a pleasure. Again, if you are joining me for the first time, if you're here for the first time, come back and see us. 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We're here for you, not for us. And at Veterans Talk, what's important to you is important to us. 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If you're joining me out there on TikTok, please see me back here. 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We'll see you guys all later. Be kind to each other. Be kind to one another and your loved ones. Reach out to somebody, a battle buddy, and tell them that you're thinking of them.
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4: Nah, I'm not doing that. 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
9: If you have a brain in your head, you're going to listen to me right now. Because the next time you try to provoke a lethal response from law enforcement, you might not have an angel sitting on your shoulder.
4: The courts think that you're going to fix me.
10: I hate to disappoint you, but I can't fix you. 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
4: Did you know that your father got out?
11: He's a dangerous man, Calvin. Be careful.
12: We came back, and they spat on us at the airport. No homecoming parade, no celebrations.
4: You can't pretend like you have any idea what it's like to be in combat.
10: No, but what I do know is this field of work that I've dedicated my life to has helped a lot of people.
11: When you got back, something was different. It wasn't that you'd changed. You'd been replaced.
10: You lose your morality when you go to war. And the hard part is coming back to a civilian society that doesn't have any idea what's going on in your head.
13: It's hard to believe my enemy is the man I used to be.
12: I bet you wonder, where's my tribe? And I ain't talking about no friendship neither. I'm talking about brotherhood.
10: What is it that you truly want, Calvin?
4: I just want to wake up in the morning and feel something.
12: My pain is relative, son. Sometimes we gotta fall apart to find ourselves all over again.
10: Wait for me there, wait for me there. You were willing to give your life for your country. Now maybe you can try living for it.
4: What are you feeding this guy? Look at her.
14: What do you want? I did 4 tours.
15: Of the Cheesecake Factory.
4: Oh! Okay. Little spicy, little spicy.

0: 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Section 107 of the Copyright Act. 1. The purpose and character of the use, including whether such use is of commercial nature or is for non-profit educational purposes. 2. The nature of the copyrighted work. 3. The amount and substantiality of the portion used in relation to the copyrighted work as a whole. 4. The effect of the use upon the potential market for or value of the copyrighted work.
1: What does a life after service look like? 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We believe it looks a little different. It looks like leading for all veterans, helping shape policies to make certain they get the benefits they've earned, and ensuring every veteran's voice is heard. It looks like advancing to meet today's veterans where they are, lifting them up, and strengthening the bond that unites us. It looks like rolling up our sleeves, serving those in need, and cleaning up our communities to make them better for everyone. Because a veteran's mission never truly ends, and neither does ours. The VFW, still leading, still advancing, still serving. Get involved at stillserving.org.
2: 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My name is Travis, Marine Corps veteran and your host. Oscar Mike Radio is co-produced with Sinister One Productions. 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I want to thank my sponsors, TNT Pin Company, Outright.ai, and my supporters, Caisson Shaving Company, Exceptional Parent Magazine, and Fight Camp. Be your strongest combination. I love these kind of shows, not where, you know, I go out and find a cool guest to talk to, but when somebody I've collaborated in the past says, hey, you got to talk to this person, like get them on your show now. So a big shout out to Ben Bueller Garcia, BBG, from American Warrior Radio for referring my next guest to me. And then he did. And as you will see, or you're seeing now, this is just, there's several layers here to my next guest, which is John Mullison. History is nutritious, amongst other things. Welcome to Oscar Mike Radio.
3: Thank you. Thanks, Travis.
2: Ben introduces us and he's like, Travis, this guy is right up your alley. You've got to get on this now. And when Ben speaks, I listen because we have a good relationship. And I just started scratching the surface. And then I get a little, like, you know, supply drop from you. And you know, there was this, there was the coin and the drawing of the aircraft. And I start finding out that you've done a whole lot in filmmaking, storytelling, creative, you know, processes that I am still just dipping my toe into after all this time. And so I was really hoping to talk with you because not everybody does what you do. So before we get into all the good stuff, and it's all good, kind of start with, you know, how you got your start down this creative path, John.
3: Well, I would say it came from my mom and my dad when I was a little kid, about age 3. My mom used to keep me occupied by grabbing my dad's model airplane boxes, and they'd put them in front of the table, or mom would put them on the table, and then she'd dump a bunch of crayons and paper, and she would say, look at the airplane box, and then draw what happened next. Now, the airplane boxes, you know, are, I've got a couple around here, but they're, you know, they've got these really fantastic scenes and, you know, paintings. And then I would have to imagine what happened next. And it was a good way for my mom to keep me occupied. And that's how I got into learning about airplanes, learning about history. I learned how to read by reading model airplane instructions. So I'd really just want to thank the Ravel, Airfix, all those companies for starting me on a really, really, really cool trajectory.
2: And in that trajectory, what was it about aircraft that you liked? Because some people like the shapes, and some people, you know, like the technology, and realizing that, you know, in about 150 years, we've gone from flying 100 yards with the Wright brothers to, you know, supersonic flight and, you know, inter-atmosphere flight. It's just amazing how fast it all goes and the fact that it works as well as it does.
3: Yeah. And I same reason you just expressed there, Travis. Airplanes are just cool. I'm a gearhead. I like the things that, burn fuel and make power and roar.
2: Well, you're doing that, but you also, I'm like, wait a minute, some of the movies and film projects you created are like, wait a minute, where did all that come from?
3: That's a different story altogether, and I really appreciate telling people, because if you don't mind, I'll bring
2: No,
3: up
2: go ahead.
3: there's a phrase I put on my coin. It says, "When an old man dies, a library burns." And I was very fortunate in my life. I'm probably one of the luckiest people you'll ever meet, or at least I think I'm lucky. But I got to have a lot of professional experiences and moments young in my career that I began to recognize were rare. But also, what I began to recognize was I really wasn't mentally, spiritually, whatever you want to call it, prepared for them. And even though you kind of have a certain level of success and you're rising and you start realizing you're maybe getting out of altitude, I was befriended by a number of World War II veterans, and it was really just conversation. And I started to realize that there was more that I could learn from old people. And I started to have these collect these mentors. And I've been through all the executive development courses and stuff like that, and but it was talking to these old veterans that gave me that just lit my brain on as, oh, this is the good stuff. It isn't always reading the back of the latest business self-help book, and you read the look at the back picture and you think, wow, that guy's my age. He's famous for writing books. I want to learn about real leadership. And so it just one thing came to another, and I would offer to draw a veteran's airplane, get it printed. I was in a position where I could, first rate printing, and then I'd give the prints to the family in exchange for an interview. Well, I learned quickly that the interviews, you can't interview somebody like this in 30 minutes, 90 minutes, 30 days, 90 days. And so they became not just mentors, but they became friends. And from then on, I'd write about it. My artwork would get distributed more. And because I've always been in media production, it was like, oh, maybe we should make a film and blah, blah, blah, blah, blah. And then, here I am today. And I'm pretty proud of a great body of work, but at the same time, it's really been about me figuring out what it means to be in this planet, in this world, a nation, country, husband, father, all those things. So that's a long answer to your question, Travis. But when an old man dies, a library burns. I feel that very deeply. Matter of fact, yesterday I just got a call from one of a Vietnam War squadron that I got to befriend, or they befriended me, that their former squadron leader, Crawford Shockley, flew west. And he's one of the profound impacts on my life. Known him for 15 years, and visited him in his home and got to know his family, blah blah blah. And I'm really taking this down a kind of a rabbit trail, maybe that you weren't looking for, but for me, drawing airplanes and interviewing old guys is it's a quest for truth. How's that?
2: Well, first of all, this is just the rabbit hole I want to go down because
3: Cut off on a tangent there, buddy.
2: no.
3: Sorry.
2: It's fine because I still think back to World War One. I read a book called Eye Deep in Hell, and I realized everybody talks about the World War II vets and Vietnam, so on and so forth, but we missed out on supposedly the war to end all wars.
3: Right.
2: And so every time, I mean, you're telling one of these stories or gathering this information, it's not been sanitized through a communications team. It's not been, polished up. It's how that person felt at the time. It must seem like a time warp for you, like you've gone back in time. And do you feel what they're talking about when they're telling you these stories, John?
3: I think that's the first time I've been asked that question. You certainly empathize it with it. But I'll answer it differently. What I feel is I feel like I'm learning more about the whole human experience. That sounds pretty lofty and maybe abstract, but it's hard for me to compartmentalize. I mean, I can think about generations. I know I understand generational dynamics. Certainly, when you start hanging around with people twice your age, you learn about generations. But to me, I think I feel more about what it just the human condition. If I'm asking or answering your question. For example, when you meet like POWs or people who've gone through incredible trauma, or you've meet people who've had significant leadership, or I'm thinking about a number of Medal of Honor recipients that I've been able to talk to, and then you start thinking about not only courage and excellence and duty, but then the responsibility afterwards. Those to me are all experiences that every one of us has to appreciate at some point in life. Every one of us can learn from. We may not all get a Medal of Honor experience, and God forbid we all experience what war is. But these are all experiences that if we learn and if we take our time to appropriate them and think bigger, they can shape our lives in great ways. And I think when I've talked to veterans, that sense of this is going to make me sound maybe a little more self-important than I want to, but I get a sense of, John, now that I've given you this story, tell it to somebody else in a way that they can relate to. And that I think is the important thing that I get out of it. So I don't know if I answered your question, Travis, but that's the answer you get.
2: All right, no, that's fine. I'll take what I can get. There is the creative process, and I'm curious when you get a veteran like this in front of you, do you have like a template you use to define the story, or how do you do that? Because some people have a very defined template of things they want to know. Some people, I guess I'm in this group, I kind of want to meet the person, meet with them where they are, and see what happens. Versus trying to get an angle, if you will. But I'm curious how your structure works.
3: I stay away from the angle. I mean, I live in media and public relations, and you learn quickly that you can steer an interview or somebody's memories really any way you want it. And I don't want to do that. These veterans are not public figures typically, and their story is what it is. It's not my job to, put my spin or perspective on it. And I try to just let the story go wherever the veteran wants to go. And I've got really one process, and that is, can I earn trust and then not break it ever? That's a built-in headwind that keeps my ego in check. Just always thinking, okay, this is their story. This is their story. I remember a time right now, it was the first film that I produced in Vietnam. I was with a gentleman by the name of Colonel John Stiles, and we got into Hanoi late. It was at a we're last people in the hotel. We're getting food, and we probably had too much wine on the plane, and we're tired. We've been up for 30 hours, and I remember we were a little cranky. I was with my number two on the production team, and John leans over to me and he goes, "Listen, this is my story." And I thought I was, I mean, by that time I was pretty seasoned at interviewing veterans, but it occurred to me, never forget that there's a wall that can't be crossed between me and them. And now John and I get along great. He wrote a great book. Actually, let me be in his book, but when you interview veterans, I try to show up with nothing other than let's talk and then let the story go. But again, it to me, it's not a 30-minute deal or a 90-minute deal. I'm not trying to get a certain thing within this much time. My thought is now I'm going to know you. I'm going to know you for life. And when something is worth recording for somebody else, that'll just happen. If that makes any sense.
2: Well, so it's interesting because so often in my show, I'm told, hey, you got about 30 minutes with this guy, and then he's done.
3: Yeah.
2: You're gonna get like 3 minutes out of him, and then.